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Good morning. This is Steve Emming. It's Tuesday, the 6th of October, 2026, and I'm here to read for you from today's edition of the Quad City Times. First up, the weather. Today, sunny with a high near 76 degrees. Winds will be out of the south at 5 to 10 miles per hour with gusts as high as 25 miles per hour. Tonight, mostly clear with a low around 57 degrees, southwest winds at 5 to 10 miles per hour. On Wednesday, mostly sunny with a high near 78 degrees. Winds will be out of the west at 5 miles per hour, becoming northwest in the afternoon. Wednesday night, partly cloudy with a low around 52 degrees. Northwest winds around 5 miles per hour, becoming calm. On Thursday, partly sunny with a high near 70 degrees. Thursday night, mostly clear with a low around 49 degrees. On Friday, be sunny with a high near 72 degrees. Friday night, mostly clear with a low around 56 degrees. On Saturday, it'll be sunny with a high near 79 degrees. Saturday night, mostly clear with a low around 61 degrees. Sunday, mostly sunny with a high near 80 degrees. And Sunday night, mostly clear with a low around 60 degrees. 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APRIS and WVIK are currently seeking a regular APRIS listener to serve as a member of WVIK's Community Advisory Board. There are only 4 one-hour meetings held each year, and the meetings can be attended either in person or remotely, whichever is more convenient. If you or someone you know would be interested in fulfilling this role, please reach out to Pete Peterson, Director of APRIS, by calling him at 309-794-7560 or by emailing apris@wvik.org. And thank you. First story up here this morning is a little bit of a surprising one, I think. It did not make the deadline for the print edition, but we did get it off of their the Quad City Times internet page. So let's cover that. Davenport City Administrator Tim Gleason resigns. Davenport City Administrator Tim Gleason has resigned to pursue other professional opportunities, the city announced Monday. Gleason served less than a year in the post. Gleason was named interim city administrator in November after his predecessor, Doug Maxineer, resigned because of health concerns. The city council approved Gleason as permanent city administrator in February with a $255,000 salary after a months-long search. Public Works Director Nicole Gleason, who is no relation, will serve as acting city administrator while the city council discusses next steps, according to the city. The city's daily operations, emergency services, and ongoing projects will continue without interruption, the city stated in its news release. Gleason will be paid $41,436 as part of the terms of his employment agreement. Gleason will also be paid accrued vacation per Iowa law of about $33,500, according to the city. Next up, top story on the front page of today's edition, today's print edition of the Quad City Times, a family story, Room for Gray. This article comes from Gretchen Teske of the Quad City Times. In his family's home in Kelowna, Gray Senteris has all the love a four-year-old could ask for. But what he needs most is a larger van to help him get to appointments. Gray was born with spina bifida and has a brain condition, Chiari malformation 2, and hydrocephalus, which required 2 VP shunts in his brain and 1 T shunt in his upper spine.
He has a very rare genetic mutation called WDR81, SOX3. And sorry for chuckling there, but just all these acronyms. I mean, I don't know what those are. And an unknown immune disorder. His family is working now to get him into the undiagnosed disease network for all of those. Gray uses a ventilator, trach, oxygen tank, feed pump, pulse ox, feral bag, and a suction machine, and has an emergency go bag with him at all times. It makes travel tough, and that's a major problem, considering he has to see 13 specialists in Chicago. I plan for hours each way because of getting him in and out of the car or any emergency with him and parking, said Kim Senteris, Gray's mom. The family has modified their van to fit Gray, all of his gear, and a nurse who has to be with him at all times. But the setup is tight. A big thing, too, is when they're in the car, he can't be by himself in the back seat, she said. One of Gray's parents or the nurse must sit with Gray at all times when he is in the van in case of an emergency. That leaves about one extra seat in the van for another child, considering Gray's equipment takes up the rest of the space. To help, the family has set up an online donation link to help raise money for an adaptive van to get him to appointments. The van will need a wheelchair lift and with more seats. The family of eight can travel together easily instead of taking three different cars. Kim said the family has adjusted their entire lives for Gray, but they don't mind at all. His bedroom has been set up in the family's living room with a special bed and all the machines and equipment nearby. There's a large whiteboard on the wall where each of his five nurses takes turns writing notes. An extra bedroom in the house has been turned into a storage closet for Gray, who requires an ever-evolving line of equipment. There are people constantly coming and going, Kim said, with therapy and school a few days a week. Gray uses a tablet with eye-tracking technology to select words and pictures to communicate with his family. Last night he was telling the nurse, "Come here, come here, come here." She'd get up and go over there and talk to him for a minute and come back, and then he'd do it again, and he starts laughing, she said. Gray's health issues are setbacks, but he's overall a happy kid, Kim said. He loves music and was recently gifted adaptive outdoor equipment through the Make-A-Wish Foundation. To afford the van and the required wheelchair lift, the family is looking to raise $50,000 for Gray. Donations can be made online to his Help Hope Live account, and his family keeps his journey updated on the Pray for Gray Facebook page.

News from Augustana. Angela Snyder takes new post at Augustana. This article comes from Thomas Geyer of the Quad City Times. Augustana College has named Angela Snyder as the school's first vice president for impact learning, the college said in a news release Friday. Snyder, a 2002 Augustana graduate, had been serving as chief strategy officer for United Way Quad Cities before she accepted the position at her alma mater. Her new role as vice president of impact learning will be to connect every Augustana student more intentionally with hands-on learning, career preparation, and meaningful work in the community. Snyder will lead CORE, or Careers, Opportunity, Research, Exploration, the college's center for preparing students for postgraduate work, service, and education. She will also work closely with Augustana's CLEATS, or Center for Engaged Learning, Teaching, and Scholarship, to support curricular innovations that prioritize engaged learning, according to the news release. As a student at Augustana, Snyder majored in speech communication and English. Returning to Augustana at this moment feels incredibly meaningful, Snyder said. There is already strong momentum around engaged learning, a clear priority in the college's strategic plan, and a talented team committed to connecting students more deeply with the Quad Cities. I'm energized by the opportunity to build on that work and help create even more experiences that benefit students, partners, and the community. In the news release, Augustana President Andrea Talentino said Snyder's appointment will strengthen connections between Augustana students and the brighter community. Snyder has served on the Augustana College President's Advisory Council from 20 to 25 and the Augustana Business for Humanities Advisory Council in 2025. QC Colleges set the stage for theater work. This article comes from Cesar Toscano of the Quad City Times. Not everyone from a theater undergraduate program becomes an actor. Some graduates instead transfer the skills they learned in the theater to a more traditional career. Communication, creativity, and public speaking are only a few of the transferable skills that theater majors can take with them in any career. Some notable jobs that creator majors can find themselves in are as teachers, directors, designers, and marketing. But theater graduates can still pursue their passions while find fulfilling jobs in theater. Actors are what most people think, but there are a variety of positions that help make the show run. The Quad Cities have no shortage of opportunities for students to pursue an education in theater. Augustana College in Rock Island has a major, and St. Ambrose University in Davenport has a minor program. In addition, there are theaters where students can audition and learn under professionals across the Quad Cities. These include Circa 21 in Rock Island, the Black Box Theater in Moline, the Spotlight in Moline, and others. The theater and other art industries are perceived as risky career paths, but Augustana College professor and technical director Michael Trzynski disagrees. Augustana offers a theater degree and stages shows throughout the academic year. The major is split into separate concentrations: theater histories, performance acting, musical theater, design and technology, and generalist. Careers in this industry are competitive, but there is a wide variety of jobs for theater major graduates to pursue. Aside from actors, Terzinski mentioned technicians, producers, directors, costume designers, ticket sellers, theater managers, and so on. Acting is what everyone thinks of when they think of theater, right? That's because when you go and see, he said,
because that's what you go and see, he said. There we go. That's why you pay the ticket. You go to see the people on the stage singing and dancing, and we all clap for them. And without them, we wouldn't really have much of an industry. But there's a lot of support that goes into that side of the world. When you think of what it takes just to put on a singular play, say you have a cast of 10 actors, someone has to make all the costumes for those 10 actors, and that's going to be more than one singular person. Trzezinski said the pipeline from actor to tech and other theater departments, his whole recruiting model, he has seen great technicians discover their passions through it. Trzezinski himself was originally an actor, but fell in love with being behind the stage after giving it a try. NAMI Walks fundraiser set Saturday in Bettendorf. This article also comes from Thomas Geyer of the Quad City Times. NAMI, or the National Alliance for Mental Illness, Greater Mississippi Valley, will host NAMI Walks, Greater Mississippi Valley, on Saturday to raise money for the organization's free education, support, and advocacy programs. The walk will be held at Veterans Memorial Park, 1645 23rd Street in Bettendorf. Check-in and program begin at 8:30 a.m., while the walk begins at 10 a.m. A $135,000 fundraising goal has been set for this year's event. Every dollar raised stays local, supporting NAMI Greater Mississippi Valley's free programs and community education, as well as efforts to increase mental health awareness and advocacy throughout eastern Iowa and western Illinois. NAMI Walks Greater Mississippi Valley is a free community event, and everyone is welcome. 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Participants who raise $100 or more will receive the official 2026 NAMI Walks event t-shirt. Event day parking will be available at Bettendorf Middle School, with shuttle service provided to and from the Veterans Memorial Park. The walk route will follow the Duck Creek Trail between Veterans Memorial Park and Devil's Glen Park. Dogs are welcome to participate with their owners, but are not allowed on shuttle buses. Food trucks will also be available for participants to purchase food and refreshments. The featured speaker will be Kendra Hartsock, who will share her personal connection to mental health and why coming together as a community matters. NAMI Greater Mississippi Valley is a local affiliate of the National Alliance on Mental Illness, serving communities across eastern Iowa and western Illinois. Founded in 1981, the organization offers free education, support, and advocacy to individuals and families affected by mental health conditions, while working to reduce stigma and increase mental health awareness in the community. NAMI Greater Mississippi Valley serves Henry, Rock Island, and Mercer counties in Illinois, and Jackson, Clinton, Scott, Cedar, and Muscatine counties in Iowa. For more information about NAMI Greater Mississippi Valley and its programs, visit www.namigmv.org. Police news from Whiteside County. Sergeant resigns after flock misuse investigation. This article comes from Lexi Woodcock of the Quad City Times. A Whiteside County Sheriff's Office sergeant resigned after being placed on leave in connection with the alleged misuse of automated license plate reader data, or the flock camera system. The internal investigation, initiated on September 23rd, found that the sergeant used
ALPR data for personal purposes without legitimate law enforcement reason, and the sergeant resigned before the investigation concluded, according to a news release from Sheriff John Booker. The investigation began after the Whiteside County Sheriff's Office was contacted by a reporter with the Washington Post concerning the possible misuse of flock cameras. Booker is continuing the suspension of ALPR data access for all Whiteside County Sheriff's Office personnel and said the office is working towards improving its policies and audit procedures surrounding the use of law enforcement information systems. In a phone call with Quad City Times, Booker said that there are currently no policies in place at the Whiteside County Sheriff's Office regarding flock camera use. The Whiteside County Sheriff's Office was undergoing a trial with flock, Booker said in the call, that allowed officers access to any flock cameras across the county and was set to end sometime in 2024. The Whiteside County Sheriff's Office does not own or operate its flock cameras. We never paid a dime for flock, Booker said in the call. Why wouldn't it have been turned off by flock? I can't understand that. The Illinois State Police have stepped in for further review, and the name of the officer was not released as of Monday afternoon. The Quad City Times reached out to flock via email in a request for information regarding the Whiteside County Sheriff's Office trial run and did not hear back as of Monday afternoon. Man remains jailed for allegedly striking one, killing one, with vehicle. This article also comes from Lexi Woodcock of the Quad City Times. A Rock Island man will remain in jail for allegedly striking two men with a vehicle and killing one of them in Milan last month. Christopher A. Hart, 43, is charged in Rock Island County Circuit Court with one count each of Class M felony charge of first-degree murder and a Class X felony charge of attempted first-degree murder and a Class 3 felony charge of aggravated battery. Hark is alleged to have killed 43-year-old Stephen W. Daubman of Milan. Hart was arrested on September 27th is being held in the Rock Island County Jail. On September 28th, Rock Island State's Attorney Dora Villarreal filed a petition to deny Hart's pretrial release, and Circuit Judge Frank R. Furr approved her petition during a hearing on September 29th. Court work records say Hart got into an argument with Daubman and another man before striking the man with a black Dodge Durango and then running over Daubman. Hart swerved and hit the man for a second time before driving into a nearby yard, running over a trailer and striking a tree, disabling the SUV. Hart fled on foot and was later that morning arrested at a mobile home park in Rock Island, and the vehicle was reported stolen to the Rock Island police, according to the petition. Hart's preliminary hearing is set for Tuesday in Rock Island County Circuit Court.

WIU Quad Cities to host micro-credential workshop. This article comes from Cesar Toscano of the Quad City Times. Western Illinois University Quad City Campus will hold a micro-credential workshop on how advancing technologies can be used in museums this November. The class Museum and Technology is the first micro-credential course for the university's Museum Studies program, according to a university press release. It will take place on Wednesday, November 4th, from 9 a.m. to 3:30 p.m. in person, with a virtual option. Participants will be able to participate in two sessions, one in the morning with Kelly Newell on eAtlas Adventures, an app for tour guides, and AI literacy with Wilson M. Rojas, according to the press release. We're excited to launch the first of several micro-credential workshops we'll offer over the next 3 years, said WIU Museum Studies Director Heidi Lung in the press release. This first workshop focuses on technology and gives museum professionals a chance to try digital tools firsthand and build a practical understanding of AI so they can make informed decisions about what fits their institutions. This is part of a new program, Museum Studies Graduate Programs Building Capacity Through Apprenticeship and Micro-Credentials, an Integrated Workforce Development Model for Museum Professionals Initiative. A $249,694 grant from the Institute of Museum and Library Services helps support the program. An in-person ticket is $75, which includes morning coffee and lunch. Virtually is $50, which includes a live stream, virtual breakout rooms, and links to presentations.

News from Iowa. Hundreds of cancer cases left unexplained. This article comes from Nick Alhaj of the Des Moines Register. Iowa officials unveiled the first phase of a $1 million cancer study with one number front and center, 76%. State leaders touted the figure Tuesday, September 29th, the day the study was released, and the role behavioral and demographic factors such as smoking and drinking play in explaining Iowa's higher-than-average cancer rates. Researchers refer to the cases Iowa sees above what national averages would forecast as excess cases. Governor Kim Reynolds emphasized it Wednesday, September 30th, saying in an online post that the research connected 76% of our state's excess cancer cases to behavioral and demographic factors. The figure, though, explains why Iowa sees more cancer than the U.S. average only when it comes to selected groups of people across just five cancer types. When all cancer types are included, the study explains about 35% of the excess cases in Iowa. The broader numbers aren't added up in the report. Instead, researchers listed the average number of cancer diagnoses observed and expected each year from 2018 through 2022 on one page. Added up, the figures show Iowa averaged about 2,001 more cancer diagnoses a year than expected among adults 20 and older. Another table shows the results of the detailed models for prostate, breast, lung, melanoma, and colorectal cancer, the five cancer types researchers analyzed in depth. Their research explains 697 of the 921 cases Iowa sees beyond the expected average. The 76% figure is derived from those numbers, 697 of 921 cases. The remaining 1,304 cases, about 65% of Iowa's more than expected cancer cases, were either not included in the analysis or couldn't be explained by the factors researchers examined. Well, that brings us very close to the bottom of the hour, so I think rather than launching into another story, I will take my break now and be back just shortly. There was no brief news column today, so I don't have that to fall back on. But anyway, be back shortly with more news and sports.

Okay, back on task. I think next I'll share another article from the Quad City Times website that seemed to be of interest. Anyway, old Davenport Wonder Bread factory slated for demolition. Fences are up around the old Wonder Bread factory on East River Drive in downtown Davenport. The building at 1034 East River Drive, once slated for redevelopment into apartments, is now going to be demolished, according to the city. Fifth Ward Alderman John Blunk, whose ward neighbors the old plant and distribution center, said the building is soon to be demolished by the owners. No city funds will go toward the demolition, Blunk said. Davenport communications specialist Giovanni Hernandez confirmed that the building is slated to be demolished by the owner. The company owners hired DiCarlo Demolition. DiCarlo Demolition will begin mobilization and interior abatement this week, and work is expected to take up to 3 weeks, Blunk said. After that, the actual demolition will begin, Blunk said, citing information from the Davenport Public Works Department. Emails and phone calls to the property owners were not immediately returned on Monday. At one time, the facility contained a distribution center for a line of Hostess snacks and produced Wonder Bread. The bakery closed in 2005, but the building remained a distribution hub until 2010, according to previous reporting. The developer and home builder, Dan Dolan, bought the property for $375,000 in 2013 under the business name of Continental Lofts, with plans to turn it into a mixed-use property with retail stores on the first floor and apartments on the upper floors. In 2020, Dolan and his family announced they would partner with the West Des Moines developer Frank Levy of Newberry Living on a new plan. The Continental Lofts and Tower, which called for adding an eight-story tower on the west side of the property. The project was eligible for about $5.5 million in tax credits, and the developers plan to take out loans as well. But according to previous reporting, hikes in building material costs after the pandemic interrupted plans for the former factory. In 2021, the developers were still confident they could bring their plans to fruition, but the factory remained vacant for another 5 years. Okay, well, let's take this opportunity to shift over to the sports, see what we have going on there.

Last. And this is covering the St. Ambrose 41, Peru State 38 college football game. Story comes from Tom Johnson of QC Online. An aerial circus turned into a plain circus Saturday afternoon at St. Ambrose University's homecoming football game, treating the fans to a memorable grand finale. The Fighting Bees and visiting Peru State Bobcats combined for 1,100 yards of offense, 944 of those yards on passes, and a great chunk of those yards in the final 2 minutes of the contest when the Heart of America North Division contest was decided. Three touchdowns were scored in the last 1 minute and 47 seconds of the game. Two of them, Reggie Moody connections to boyhood friend Jalen Brazel, that helped the hosting Bees pull out a heart-stopping 41-38 victory. "This is very exciting, I'm not going to lie," said Moody, exhausted and barely able to crack a smile in his first game back after a shoulder injury. "It was hard fought, and for 60 minutes we played a good game. It took almost 3,600 seconds to decide the winner in the back-and-forth contest at a sun-splashed Jack and Pat Bush Stadium against one of the most talented winless teams anywhere. On a first-down play with 9.1 seconds left on the clock following a timeout, Moody hit Brazel with a back-shoulder fade route to the front left corner of the south end zone with the game-winning toss. We've used it before, just disguised a little differently now and again," said Brazel, who the series broke off a 72-yard touchdown pass with 1 minute and 47 seconds left in regulation. "A lot of times we got a deep look, so we don't have to throw too many back shoulders. We're just running under it and catching it." There was a lot of that going on in the game, too, with big play after big play. That included a three-play 75-yard drive that gave Peru State a 38-34 lead with 32.6 seconds left in regulations, capped by a 30-yard touchdown pass to answer Brazel's 72-yarder. None, though, were more important than Brazel's final catch. "We were in a 12-personnel call, so the only two receivers on the field were Brazel and Cam Bonsack, and we have all the confidence in the world in those two guys," said SAU coach Vince Phillip. "We want to give Reggie a nice read to that side of the field and let our best players try to go win a one-on-one matchup." Brazel did that, and Reggie put it in a great spot where only he could reach it. "They did a great job making a play when we needed it. If that play sounds familiar, it should. It was nearly the exact play that Iowa's Hank Brown and Reese Vanderzee pulled off to beat Michigan a week earlier. If offensive plays are working for Iowa, it's a good bet they'll be working for other people," said SAU fifth-year head coach after the gut-wrenching contest. Still, with 2.1 seconds left on the clock, the contest wasn't over. The Fighting Bees had to survive another Bobcats offensive snap from their own 39-yard line. Peru State had already erupted for 27 plays of at least 11 yards and had C.J. Dixon scoring strikes of 49, 19, 21, and 30 yards. "I didn't even look, I'm not going to lie," said Moody. "I was scared because in this game right here, anything could happen. When I turned around, I heard everybody screaming, and I knew we won the game." Dixon unloaded a 60-yard rainbow pass that made its way into the north
end zone,

but was tipped away by SAU defenders after the final horn had sounded. The numbers in the game were staggering. Peru State's Dixon, a redshirt junior from Georgia, completed 28 of 44 passes for 501 yards and 4 touchdowns. Moody completed 24 of 34 passes for a career-high 443 yards and also threw 4 touchdowns. The final two to Brazel, one to Vasquez and the other to Bonsack, who made a highlight reel grab on his 15-yard scoring strike, making a grab through a defender. Ooh, sounds like quite the game.

Well, the lead-in or the headline on this particular article sounds a little interesting, since Iowa was trying to figure out who was going to be their quarterback. It says, Iowa faces quarterback uncertainty. This article comes from Ethan Petrick, the Iowa Hawkeyes beat reporter. Hank Brown officially won the Iowa quarterback battle the Monday prior to Week 4 matchup against Michigan. Going into a Week 6 clash with Washington, Brown's availability is in question, and backup Jeremy Heklinski looked better than Brown in limited action against Ohio State. Head coach Kurt Ferentz did not provide a significant update on Brown's status immediately following Saturday's 31-14 loss to Ohio State. The fourth-year signal caller appeared to suffer an upper body injury after a hit as he released the football on the Hawkeyes' final play of the third quarter. He did not return to the game. I don't think it's anything major, Ferentz said. We'll know more probably about Hank. It's a mild sprain, so we'll know more probably tomorrow, and then as the week goes on. Given Ferentz's update, Monday's depth chart could provide the next indication of Brown's availability. Ferentz tends to leave players considered doubtful or expected to miss games off the team's depth chart. After Monday, Tuesday's initial availability report could provide more clarity on Brown's official status. If Brown is unavailable, second stringer Jeremy Heklinski would be in line for his first career start. Heklinski appeared in the game against Northern Illinois and Northern Iowa and Saturday's loss. Augie falls to top-ranked foe. This is a staff report out of Naperville. A lack of tackling and the inability to finish drives proved costly for the Augustana College football team on Saturday. Those two aspects hindered the Vikings' shot at an upset against North Central, the number one NCAA Division III team in the country, in a CCIW battle at Benedict Wehrle Stadium. We didn't tackle well defensively. That's really what it came down to, said Augie coach Steve Bell. We didn't tackle well, we didn't take good angles, and we gave them too many yards after contact. As it turned out, the hosting Cardinals literally ran past the Vikings, turning 340 yards on the ground and three rushing touchdowns into a 35-7 league victory. Duke Gunther did much of the damage in helping the undefeated Cardinals, who are 4-0 overall and 2-0 in the CCIW, win their 20th straight game against the Vikings, rushing 12 times for 145 yards with scoring runs of 1 and 97 yards. The junior transfer from North Carolina, Charlotte, logged the program's longest TD run with 33 seconds left in the second quarter, giving the Cardinals a 28-0 halftime lead, which, according to Bell, was one of the big turning points of the contest. We had a free run at it and were there to make the tackle, groused Bell, right before the half. That one didn't hurt. It's still only 21-0 going into halftime. With a score against that team, you don't want to say that's good, but it's not insurmountable. What did make it tough, though, was that the Cardinals totaling 528 yards of offense in 72 snaps. NCC quarterback Garrett Wilson completed 17 of 25 passes for 188 yards and two touchdowns, 9 and 4 yards to David Ballard III. Also costly was the start of the third quarter after forcing a turnover on downs at the Augie 49. To open the half, the Vikings took over and strung together 10 straight positive yardage plays that took them to the NCC one-yard line. A fourth and goal run by Ben Ludlam was stopped, and so was the building of momentum.
NCC turned that stop into a 24-play, 99-yard scoring drive that consumed 12 minutes and 19 minutes of playing time, 12 minutes and 19 seconds of playing time, and sealed the contest with 9 minutes and 52 seconds left in regulation. Augie had only 8 possessions in the game, as the Cardinals' ground-and-pound offense had an 11-minute advantage in possession time. "We drove it well at times, but we've got to finish, and we didn't," said Bell. As his club finished with 233 yards of offense in 49 snaps and was forced to punt 4 times. Augie's only score came in the fourth quarter when third-string quarterback Justin Miller took over for David Finfer, whom Bell said got dinged on the fourth quarter sack, one of 6 sacks by the Cardinals. Miller, a freshman, connected with junior Zamari Robinson for a 12-yard scoring strike with 12 seconds left in regulation to break up the shutout. "They exposed some things that we had better shore up," said Bell, whose club hosts Millikan in Saturday's homecoming contest at Lindbergh Stadium.

0: Let's see what else we have. Okay. Let's see what the Bears are doing, or did. Not sure how to pronounce this, but I'm going to say it's Badgett. Badgett has full circle moment. This article comes from Phil Thompson of the Chicago Tribune. Country Road, Take Me Home was the perfect serenade for Chicago Bears quarterback Tyson Badgett on Sunday afternoon, as the lyrics, West Virginia, Mountain Mama, Take Me Home, Country Roads, blared over the Soldier Field speakers after the Bears' 23-12 win over the New York Jets. The Martinsburg, West Virginia native could reflect on his day, 25 completions on 34 attempts for 268 yards, a career-high 73.5 rating among his five career starts, and an interception. But most importantly, the victory. Must have felt special, given Badgett's personal country road has taken... But anyway, don't ask me questions like this. I already told you I will start crying, Badgett said after the game, so don't do this again, but it's extremely humbling. It's an amazing experience. I really can't thank people enough. You know, I'm only here because of those that were around me growing up and those who are around me today. So it meant the world to be able to hear a song like that. In fact, there were several tugs in my heart from home in this one. I grew up a huge West Virginia Mountaineers fan, really supported Jet starter Geo Smith throughout his years, and thought he did an outstanding job during his time in West Virginia, Badgett said. So really, a cool full circle moment, and a nice birthday present for my dad. Happy 50th birthday to the Beast. So it's just a great weekend. Coach Ben Johnson faced a week of scrutiny over which backup to Caleb Williams would get the nod, with Williams sidelined by a strained right hamstring for the second straight game. In week three, Case Keenum got the nod after Badgett, the second stringer out of training camp, spent most of the week of practice in concussion protocol. Keenum looked masterful while orchestrating a 27-7 win against the Philadelphia Eagles on Monday Night Football. Tyson's earned the right to be our number two quarterback, Johnson said after Sunday's win. I have a lot of confidence in him. Thought he played really well today. Efficient with the football. Obviously, he had the one pick. Left the ball a little bit behind where he'd like to go with it, but other than that, I thought he had a great job with the operation. Against the Jets, Badgett directed the offense that ate 42 minutes, 45 seconds of the clock, dominated total yardage 492 to 157. The Bears and the Jets came into the matchup ranked first and second, respectively, in time of possession. Badgett made several big plays when the Bears needed them the most. On third and fifth in the second quarter, he connected with Rome Odunze on a 37-yard pass, keeping alive a drive that Cairo Santos capped off with a 30-yard field goal to make it 13-3. Badgett also gave the Bears some breathing room after a third-quarter drive started on their four, squeezing a 20-yard pass to Odunze as he stretched with a one-handed grab near the left sideline. That was a fun one, Odunze said. Love to go out there and make those types of plays, added Badgett. I thought he looked outstanding during his week of practice. Bagent also made a connection with Colson Loveland on 3rd and 5 in the fourth quarter that pretty much sealed the win. However, there were some hiccups. Bagent was bailed out by Jets defensive penalties on what would have been 3 interceptions, and there was the pick that counted. The Jets had an interception drought that lasted 20 games and 636 pass attempts, but safety Micah Fitzpatrick ended up in the second quarter by picking off Bagent on his deep pass over the middle to Loveland on a crossing route. Really, just got to put it out in front of Loveland, or if I don't like it, I can check down, Bagent said. But we had 2 turnovers today. Got to be a lot closer, a lot cleaner in that department going forward. But yeah, 100% my fault on that. Bagent's NFL ride has been the proverbial roller coaster of emotions. He won a tight camp battle in 2023 to win the backup job to Justin Fields as an undrafted rookie out of Shepherd University. He made 4 starts that season, but only sporadically saw the field since then, and never as a starter. Bagent struggled to fight back tears during the team's announcement of his 2-year, $10 million extension in 2025, knowing what kind of generational money that meant to his family of humble roots. Bagent has yearned for any opportunity to start, let alone a starting job, so he briefly considered not reporting his concussion symptoms, knowing that a stint in the league protocol would likely cost him a chance to start against the Eagles. Keenum's performance also succeeded in fueling debates all last week about which quarterback should get the next call. Keenum, he, 38-year-old veteran, who is near perfect against the blitz in week 3, or the 26-year-old Bagent, who held onto his primary backup role coming out of training camp. Turned out the answer was both. Johnson threw both quarterbacks out there on the first play from scrimmage, splitting Bagent out wide and placing Keenum wide center. On his one play, Keenum handed off to DeAndre Swift for a 2-yard gain. Johnson was cheeky about the situation in post-game news conference. "Well, I got all the memos saying that Tyson was starting before I ever made an announcement, so I wanted to get Case out there first time," he said. "It was like his ceremonial first pitch out there handing off the torch. It was Keenum who broke the news during the week that Bagent would get the start. Case kind of hit me like, "Hey, man, what time are you getting in here today?" Bagent said. I said, "I'm going to get in there around 11. Would you like me to get there sooner?" He said, "Yes, I would like you to get there sooner." But Keenum began explaining how much he appreciated Bagent's support for Keenum's start against the Vikings. But his delivery, he was just telling me that he really hopes and prays that I'm able to have a night like he did on Monday, and that I will, and that week is going to be this week because you're starting," Bagent said. So he kind of hit me with that at the end, and I just gave him a big hug. I told him how much it meant to me, and then just business is business going forward. Interesting story. Well, let's see what else we have that might qualify as something rather short. Let's try this. Nepal to drain glacial lakes after floods. This is from Gopal Sharma of Reuters out of Kathmandu, Nepal. Nepal will kick off a high-stakes effort this fiscal year to drain 4 glacial lakes perched high in the mountains as it scrambles to reduce flood risks, officials said, after a recent disaster killed more than 1,400 people. Rescuers are still searching for more than 5,000 people missing in the border region with China after August's glacier collapse unleashed landslides and a flash flood that tore through valleys. Our aim is to lower the risk of the lakes breaching their annual dams, their natural dams, and reduce the risk of downstream floods, said Subhash Taladar, an expert with a government research center tasked with overseeing the new project. Canals will drain water into nearby rivers in a regulated way, he said, adding that workers faced health risks as a result of lengthy periods of high-altitude work required in addition to dangers of sudden flooding. Design work and detailed studies targeting the central and eastern lakes of Thalagi, Lower Barren, Lumding, Taso, and Honggu 2 will begin in the fiscal year that runs until mid-July 2027, authorities said. Anyway, that's going to wrap up this reading of today's edition of the Quad City Times. Just a quick reminder that this reading was recorded and will be replayed at 7 p.m. this evening. Thanks for listening, and have a great week.
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that almost impeached a slaveholding president. And in the end, he passed the torch of abolition to a freshman member of Congress, Abraham Lincoln. Second acts are rare, especially for presidents. No one would have suspected that a man who started his career with an appointment by George Washington in 1794 would end it in 1848, saving Congress alongside Abraham Lincoln. His 4 years in the White House from 1825 until 1829 were an intermission between two of the most remarkable careers in American public life. When he died, Congressman Adams was not remembered for his defeat in 1828. He was remembered as a living bond of connection between the president and the past. He'd worked for or met with every president from George Washington to James K. Polk. He found a higher calling in the House of Representatives than he ever had in the White House. And he'd shown that defeat is not the end of the road. It can be the beginning of a new path. The president is drowning. Psychologists have a theory about dreams of being naked. Those dreams often represent deep insecurity and fear. They indicate depression and the feeling of being overwhelmed. John Quincy Adams was naked and overwhelmed a few months into his presidency, and he was drowning, literally and figuratively. President Adams had a habit of skinny dipping in the Tiber Creek, a tributary to the Potomac River near Washington, D.C. Skinny dipping wasn't unusual for men of this time. The early 19th century witnessed plenty of it. His routine was to wake up between 4 and 5 in the morning, walk to the Potomac, and take a dip for anywhere from 20 minutes to an hour. As president, he often enlisted his longtime valet, Antoine Michael Gusta, to tag along. Antoine and Adams met in Belgium. Antoine, a Frenchman, had deserted from the Napoleon army and met Adams, who was negotiating the Treaty of Ghent to bring the War of 1812 to a close. Antoine befriended Adams, and he married Louisa Adams' maid. The two men were more than employer and servant. They were close friends. They planned to go for their usual swim on June 13, 1825. Adams' son objected, not trusting the rickety boat they were going to take out, given the rough current that day. The president didn't care, and he and Antoine climbed aboard, and swimming suits were not commonplace, and Antoine stripped naked. Adams looked forward to an enjoyable morning paddling and planned to take off his clothes once they had found the right spot to swim. The two were barely halfway across the river before their boat sprang a leak. Just then a breeze from the northwest came in, rocking the canoe out of control. Cold water poured over both sides and through a hole in the hull. They couldn't bail themselves out, and the president and his valet abandoned ship. Antoine was not burdened by any clothes, and he was able to swim to shore with ease. But Adams, who was never in good shape, struggled as the water got rough around him.
He gulped down water and gasped for air when he could, as he floated downriver. His loose shirt sleeve felt like weights dragging him down. For nearly 3 hours, he struggled as he tried to stay above the water of the Potomac River. If he'd drowned that day, he'd have been the first president to die in office. In that event, John C. Calhoun was the vice president and pro-slavery politician. He would have taken the White House, but Adams eventually made it to shore. When he was back on land, he took off his remaining clothes and he thanked God for his survival. Antoine sent for carriage, and the two men made it home buck naked. As Adams reported in his diary, this incident gave me a humiliating lesson. But the truth was that this wasn't his only humbling experience, even if it was uniquely embarrassing. His entire tenure in the White House offered lessons in humility for which the near-death experience felt like an eerie metaphor. The presidency was supposed to be the culmination of Adams' life. As a boy, he'd witnessed the Battle of Bunker Hill. He joined his father on a diplomatic mission to Europe, meeting with kings, queens, and the Tsar along the way. He was an ambassador to the Netherlands, then to Prussia, Russia, and the court of St. James. He was a senator from Massachusetts, who could have joined the Supreme Court if he had wanted it, but a lifetime appointment wasn't for Adams. Next was Secretary of State, a position he held under President James Monroe, helping to craft the Monroe Doctrine and much else to reshape American foreign policy. The White House was the next step. An 1824 election was to be his moment. With no more founding fathers waiting in line, Adams was next. But unfortunately for Adams, the voters had something different in mind. General Andre Jackson, the hero of the Battle of New Orleans, was the man the people wanted. Jackson, a military hero from the western part of the United States. He was very different from Adams, and in an era of personality and popularism, Adams was an East Coast patrician with little charm. Adams was described as sober, almost gloom or sorrow. This was not the profile of a winning candidate. Personality matters in politics, so does appearance. And we know what Adams looked like. He was the first president ever to be photographed, though his photo was taken years after the White House. At 5'7", he was overweight and round. He had glaring eyes, bushy eyebrows, and mutton chops around his face like a lion's mane. Adams' hair was thin, and his neck disappeared into his torso, as if it were a genetic afterthought to the rest of his body. His facial features were pointed, even unnaturally so, and might today be mistaken for failed plastic surgery. But the photograph doesn't capture it all. Adams' body, like many in the less hygienic age, was often covered with pimples, boils, and scars. What Adams did have was a record of public service and brilliance. He ran intellectual circles around his peers by providing able to out-debate any of his contemporaries. He worked hard at every post he held. The public might not have agreed with him on everything,
but he stuck by his principles. He believed in government by the best, and that was among the best. He was ready to be president in 1824. When Adams won the White House, despite coming in second in the popular vote and the Electoral College, Andrew Jackson did not take his defeat lying down. Jackson resigned his own seat in the Senate in 1825, a move that set him in position for the 1828 election, still 3 years away. The Democratic-Republican Party nominated him for president. He became the instant front-runner and was a sword of Damocles over the Adams administration. Without a mandate to govern, Gaddam was unable to rescue his recent administration. He felt impotent and was often filled with a sense of despair, growing distracted from his official duties. He spent much of the time helping his wife, Louisa, breed silkworms on the front lawn of the White House. He ate unhealthily. He distracted himself by reading the Bible, strolling and swimming. At family suppers, he rarely showed the First Lady much affection. When his dinners were finished, he wasted most of the evening in idleness, playing billiards on his wilder nights. He usually concluded the evening's activities at 8 p.m., but even billiards caused him headaches. When an overzealous congressman seized upon a White House invoice for $50, secondhand table, the congressman accused the president of misusing public funds, saying the table was an extravagance. The incident was used to fuel rumors of corrupt backroom deals in smoke-filled rooms, not to mention of gambling. Nothing was easy. Congress jammed Adams' agenda, a national program of roads and canals, led altercations for Native Americans in the Western Territories, and a national university of any type once proposed by Jefferson. His most consequential piece of legislation came on May 19, 1828, when he signed into law a new tax on imports. This law would come to be known as the Tariff of Abomination, and it levied a 38% fee on almost every good shipped to the United States. Favored by manufacturers in the North, it hurt farmers in the South and West, and the president's popularity sank further. The president was miserable, and observers knew it. White House parties were dismal affairs, and the Adams guests would tell they were not with a happy man. First Lady Louisa Adams was also despondent. Her marriage, never the stuff of fairy tales, was not what she wanted. She complained that the president expected her to cook dinner, wash his clothes, gratify his sexual appetite, and then thank him and love him for permission to drudge through life at the mercy of his caprices. The 4 years in the White House were a low point in their personal lives. In 1826, when John Adams died on the same day as Thomas Jefferson, the president's depression deepened. He was now the head of the family and nearing the end of his presidency. He'd be back to the Adams family 95-acre property in Massachusetts. There he'd be away from public life, and he'd have to deal with his alcohol brother, Thomas Boylston Adams. Thomas was living in the family home, according to the rumors.
He was hosting Baccarat late into the night. Adams knew that, like his father, he was likely going to be one-term president. But if he was dreading the 1828 election, he didn't show it. A disciplined diarist from the age of 12, he barely mentioned the election in his writings. Instead, he focused on details about his daily life, like his visits and meetings, appointments, and minor decisions. He wrote about the First Lady's silkworms, perhaps looking for a distraction from his pounding defeat. The results were even more unfavorable than expected. 178 electoral votes for Jackson and only 83 for Adams. If the president was crestfallen at his rapid downfall, he didn't show it. One newspaper described him as uncommonly well and cheerful, and neither mortified nor disappointed. But he did have a sense that this was the end. The sun of my political life sets in the deepest gloom, Adams wrote morbidly in his diary. This election was nastier than the other 4 years prior. Neither candidate emerged unscathed. Jackson's wife, Rachel, had been slandered as an adulterer and a bigamist, as it was discovered that her first marriage had not been legally ended when she married Andrew. In December 1828, just a month after the election, Rachel died. She was buried at Jackson's Tennessee estate, the Heritage, on Christmas Eve. Jackson believed that his wife passed due to a broken heart after being so maligned, and he blamed Adams and Adams's supporters. The truth was not clear-cut. Adams hadn't personally slandered Rachel, but he hadn't spoken about the attacks. For Jackson, that was enough. In his grief, he had a message carved on Rachel's tombstone: a being so gentle and so virtuous, slander might wound, but could not dishonor. The election hadn't been kind to Adams either. Jackson's supporters slandered him too, accusing the president of hiring prostitutes for the Tsar while he had been America's ambassador to Russia. Adams' reputation took a hit, not only from his defeat, but also from the rumors his own party turned on its standard bearer, some old Federalists in New England, alleged that he had betrayed them as far back as the War of 1812. Jackson arrived in Washington in January, and the president-elect refused to call on his defeated rival. The newspapers reported on the snub. Inauguration Day was coming, and Adams faced the same questions his father faced 28 years prior. Would he go? He asked his cabinet, and all but one member said he shouldn't. Maybe if Jackson had called on him and asked him to attend, he would have. But neither man wanted to be in the same room. Adams did not go. He did not want to witness the dawn of a new age in American politics. The intermission. John Quincy Adams began his post-presidency in a state of mourning, both over his own loss and a political shift in the American politics that he did not welcome. After his defeat, he confided to his friend, "My intention is to go into the deeper retirement and withdraw from all connections with public affairs." When he met with his Secretary of State, Henry Clay,
he told the man at the center of the conscript bargain, after the 3rd of March, I should consider my public life as closed. He had every reason to believe what he was saying. Adams couldn't move on. In fact, he was stuck. Former First Lady Louisa Adams was recovering from a series of serious illness, and the icy roads back to Massachusetts would be dry and comfortable enough for her to travel until spring. So instead of returning to the relative peace and isolation of Quincy, Massachusetts, they moved to Meriden Hill in Washington, D.C., only a mile away from the White House. No former president had ever stayed in the Capitol after their successors sweeping in. The Adams family could hear the change coming through their windows. The sounds of parades of Jackson supporters flooding the streets came pouring in. Jackson, the populist, had opened up the White House to the public. Partygoers, many in dirty workman's clothes, swept in to see the man they had sent to Washington. They trampled over the White House furniture and muddy boots, breaking dishes along the way. The White House staff was overwhelmed. It was so chaotic that a congressman from Georgia, a Jackson supporter, had to climb out a window to escape. Poor Antoine. Still, his old job once again served the day and much of the upholstery. He lured the crowd out of the house with tubs of whiskey. The former president could hear the ruckus, and he read about it in all the papers. Stuck on Mission Hill, he got to work. His early days were about defending himself and his record. He wrote an 84,000-word rebuttal to incoming attacks from some of the old Federalists in New England who turned against him. The result was a bitter, even unbecoming piece. Fortunately for Adams, it was never published. He wasn't alone. Old friends from his life in politics in and around Washington visited the family at Meriden House, but almost no one from the new administration came by. The only official from the Jackson cabinet who visited was Secretary of State Martin Van Buren. The secretary had to get Jackson's permission to pay the former president a visit, and he only came to discuss ongoing negotiations with the Ottoman Empire pending from Adams' tenure. Adams and Jackson only saw each other once during his time. It was the funeral of Virginia Congressman Philip Doddridge. The two men did not shake hands. Another funeral hit the Adams family much closer to home. 2 months out of office, tragedy struck. On April 30, 1829, George Washington Adams committed suicide. He was 28 years old. The Adams men were no strangers to depression or to alcoholism. George Washington Adams was brilliant like his father, but troubled. His father was not much of a source of support of George's depression. He spiraled and he mismanaged his family's finances, failed at his law practice, and even fathered a child out of wedlock with the family doctor's chambermaid. The child's mother was afraid of what George might do and feared for her child's safety. A restraining order was put in place. George's conditions did not improve. In April, after a heavy night of drinking aboard the steamboat Benjamin Franklin,
He lost his mind. The paranoid man worried that his fellow passengers were plotting against him. He tried to escape, but when the captain refused to let him off the boat, George jumped overboard and to his death. There was no suicide note. His father was deeply affected by the loss. "My thoughts are so wandering," Adams wrote, "that I distrust the operation of my own reason. Louisa, mother to 12 children, only 3 of whom survived past the age of 2, was devastated. With only 2 sons left, the 2 Adams parents grieved a rare moment of emotional connection. It was up to Adams to retrieve George's body, and he traveled to New York that June. Accompanied by his middle son, John II, his son's body washed ashore, and it was recovered on City Island on an area of New York that is now part of the Bronx. Before he saw his son's body, Adams had only read aloud about his death in the papers. When he arrived by his side, he couldn't bear to see the body and asked his casket remained shut. In a matter of months, Adams had lost the presidency and a son. Like Jefferson, he had enormous debts, and he owed his creditors nearly $42,000. His debts climbed due to his management of the family finances and bad investments. And unlike Jefferson, there were no adoring masses to bail him out. He was very unpopular, and if his condition didn't improve, he might be close to penniless. Shortly after Adams arrived home to Quincy, and he saw that the big house where his father once lived was in disrepair, Adams considered selling the house and buying a smaller property. This wasn't Jefferson's Monticello. The Adams family purchased it in 1787, and Abigail Adams described it as looking like a wren's nest with all the comforts of a barracks. It was much quieter and relatively isolated. This was not a place that would attract visitors from far and wide, as Monticello did. Home at last, Adams needed work. He tried his hand at tree farming, but lacked both a green thumb and a farmer's patience. When his crop of trees failed, he threw up his hands in frustration, and he ranted, writing in his diary, that the whole affair was a metaphor for the death of his career. He tried to hand at writing and scribbled and published poems about England's takeover of Ireland, earning him $100 commission. He did not want a monastic or scholarly life, but he was a student of ideas and history. And Adams' personal library contained nearly 6,000 volumes, among them Jefferson's works. He studied Jefferson as well as the Psalms, and he read Cicero, noting parallels between his own life and that of the Roman statesman. An elitist like Adams, who rightly worried about the death of the Republic, when he witnessed the rise of another general, Julius Caesar. But he did not want to spend the rest of his life in contemplation, and his thoughts frequently wandered back to Washington. For almost his entire adult life, Adams had been in public service. It was only life he knew. When he visited the Capitol a few months after leaving it, he remembered his old life. He wanted to have a position again, and his associates in Quincy began to think for themselves about how they could engineer
a second act. While some of Adams' compatriots wanted him to return to politics, his family did not. Louisa was the most opposed, as her health was still frail, and she didn't want to return to Washington. Wondering and worrying about what the future had in store, she wrote to her son John. There were some very silly plans going on here, and God only knows in what they will end. But I fear not all to my tastes. Their other living son, Charles Francis Adams, was no more enthusiastic. Rather than return to politics, he urged his father to write a biography of his grandfather, John Adams. But John Quincy Adams had little interest, and it would be Charles Francis who later took up the cause of family historian, compiling a 10-volume set of his grandfather's writings over many decades, which was published in 1856. Whether the family's reservations, a well-timed newspaper article, tipped the scales in favor of Congress, on September 7, 1830, a few lines appeared in the Boston Daily Courier that caught Adams' interest. A piece suggested that Adams might be a good representative for the district based in Plymouth. Adams had discussed the idea in private but hadn't pursued it. Now with the notion out in the open, he was more interested, and he was glad to be back in the public conversation. Soon after the Courier piece, Boston celebrated its bicentennial. Prominent citizens in attendance, among them Congressman Joseph Richardson of the very same Plymouth, asked to meet with Adams. The visitors performed a rehearsed piece of political choreography, with one asking Adams if he heard that Richardson would not seek re-election. After his friend spoke, Richardson confirmed that the rumors were true. He wanted to return to his old life as a minister. His seat would soon be open, and Richardson told Adams that he was a shoo-in. Not only that, if Adams didn't run, it would be a disaster, as there was no telling who'd get the seat. Though Adams was tempted, he didn't say yes right away. He was proud, but he didn't think a role in the House was beneath a former president. Rather, as he wrote in his diary, no one could be degraded by serving the people as a representative in Congress. What Adams wanted was not to throw his hat in the ring, but to be asked to run by others. He was. In October 13, 1830, he got the news that the Republican convention unanimously selected him to represent Plymouth in the 22nd Congress. 2 months later, he won the election handily by 1,817 of 2,565 votes. President Adams would soon be Congressman Adams. When he heard the news that he was headed back to Washington, he was uncharacteristically excited. Adams boasted in his diary, "I have received nearly 3 votes in 4 throughout the district." Though he couldn't win a national election, he was still the favorite son back home. He thought he was politically dead in 1828, but now he was resurrected.

Fest, no former president had ever won a seat in Congress. None has since, save for the disgraced Andrew Johnson, who returned briefly to the Senate. For Adams and for the United States, this was uncharted territory. He thought about his five presidential predecessors, save for his father. Four had returned home to Virginia, rarely leaving, but there was a precedent for public service. George Washington accepted a military commission. Jefferson had worked with the state of Virginia to found a university with Madison and Monroe's assistance. Monroe joined the Virginia Constitutional Convention as a delegate in 1829. But this was different. None had returned to Washington. None held elected office. The role had appealed. Not only would he be back in the Capitol, he'd have a new source of income, as well as a fund to recover travel expenses between Quincy and Washington. Before he could make that journey, though, he'd have to wait. The election took place in November in 1830, but the 22nd Congress would not begin until December 1831. He was ready to work, so Adams headed to Washington early. He stopped in New York on the way, where he visited former President James Monroe. After Elizabeth, his wife, passed, James Monroe sold his plantation and left Virginia to live with his daughter, Maria Hester Monroe, in Manhattan. Their address was 63 Prince Street, a lovely two-story brownstone near the Bowery. Adams and Monroe reunited, and the two former presidents reminisced about their time in Washington. Adams, Monroe's Secretary of State, was there to pay his respects to the men who put him in position that set him up for the White House. Shortly after Adams' visit on July 4, 1831, Monroe died. He was the third of five presidents who passed away on Independence Day. None has since. When he returned to Washington after visiting Monroe, Adams was welcomed by many as an old friend and as something of a curiosity. This was a first, an ex-president, not only back in the Capitol, but headed to Congress. The city was intrigued, even if the current administration still despised Adams. A few days later, on New Year's, hundreds of visitors came to see him. They told him about the town's gossip, and Adams was glad to hear about a growing feud between President Jackson, Vice President Calhoun, member of the cabinet, and their wives, which became known as the Petticoat Affair. Policy debates over tariffs, and more important crises over slavery and westward expansion also plagued the Jackson administration. Adams was back in the city he loved, but he did not yet know what his role would be in the nation's great debates. The president returns. When Adams walked into the Capitol on December 5, 1831, he was both a junior member of Congress and an elder statesman. Earlier in his career, he'd served in the Senate and on the other side of the building, but he never served in the lower house. Now he was one person in the sea of 213 congressmen. Not only that, a supermajority of his colleagues were Jackson men. He was not a crowd that was predisposed in his favor. Alongside Adams, there were 89 freshmen entering Congress. All of them knew his name, but it's doubtful he knew many of theirs. He entered the chamber and took his assigned seat, one of the worst in the House, number 20.

3, when Henry Clay greeted the 64-year-old Adams, the Kentuckian asked cheekily how the former president felt upon turning boy again in the House of Representatives. At first, Adams didn't know how to answer Clay's question. Every step in his career had led to the presidency, what he thought would be his professional peak. The House didn't naturally lead anywhere. He had a position but no agenda, which made him fixate on his lower status. He had powerful friends, but also powerful enemies. His greatest foe was the president. A long arm of Jackson's extended to the House. As a former Secretary of State, Adams expected to be assigned to the Committee on Foreign Affairs. Instead, the Speaker gave him a committee on manufacturers, worrying that Jackson might punish him if he gave Adams a seat on the committee of his choosing. When Adams found another member on the Foreign Affairs Committee who was willing to trade places, the Speaker, loyal to Jackson, refused. The former president was a freshman member of the House, and he had to report to the committee to which he was assigned. Not long after, Adams began to make his mark in the House. December 12 was a day for petitions, an occasion for members to present notes and letters from citizens who wrote to them wanting their elected officials to take action on issues of concern. The right to petition is protected in the First Amendment. It's an old tradition with roots in English common law. Even Imperial Russia, where Adams had served as ambassador, had a history of upholding the right of serfs to directly petition the Tsar. Aware of that history from the Old and New World, Adams rose to present a number of petitions he received. It was early in his tenure, and his voice shook as he did so. This wasn't because he was an anxious public speaker. It was because one petition in the bunch was incendiary, and Adams knew it. The letter came from a group of Pennsylvania Quakers, and they were petitioning to end the slave trade in Washington, D.C. Slavery was the most explosive topic in American politics. It had been since the founding of the Missouri Compromise had threatened to split the country in two over the issue, and there were a few members of Congress who dared speak about slavery in the open. Adams did not have such concerns. Unlike most other members of the House, he did not have the highest office to which to aspire, and he did not owe his position to party leaders or political favors. He had his own standing, and he was prepared to use his position to get Congress to discuss and debate the issue. What's more, regardless of the content of their petition, these Quakers, though not his constituents, had written to him they had a right to be heard. There was a tradition of silence on the matter of slavery, but no congressional rule against presenting petitions about it. When Adams broke tradition by speaking up in his epic debut, members were shocked and out for blood. The South Carolina delegates stormed out in protest. Soon the chamber was filled with noise of furious congressmen. Despite the strong reaction, Adams stood firm. He even enjoyed the commotion. He also set two precedents for how he would conduct himself going forward, even if he did not agree with the content of petition. He would present them, and even if the petitions
sent to him did not come from his district, he would bring them to the floor. After petition day, Adams was back at the center of the nation's debates. He'd taken a stand and felt a renewed sense of purpose. Friends congratulated him. Louisa, now back in Washington with her husband, noticed that his spirits had improved. He stood for re-election and won in 1832. But Andrew Jackson was still the president, with an unfriendly White House. He was not clear how much impact Adams could have in Washington. Jackson was a constant thorn in Adams' side, and Adams never let go of his hatred for his successor. When Harvard University, Adams' alma mater, offered Jackson an honorary degree in 1833, Adams reacted with a mixture of jealousy and rage. The president of Harvard, a distant Adams cousin, invited him to attend the ceremony, but Adams declined, reporting that Harvard was disgracing itself by associating with a barbarian who could not write a sentence of grammar and could hardly spell his own name. Adams could be prone to self-pity and still didn't know what he'd be able to accomplish in Washington. In 1833, he turned 66, and he wondered how many years he had left, writing in his diary that his whole life had been a succession of disappointments. It was a ridiculous sentiment coming from John Quincy Adams, but it was how he felt in his private moments as he worried about the mentality in his country and slept less than 5 hours a night. He was jolted back into reality by a near-death experience. On November 8, 1833, Adams was on a train from Quincy to Washington. He never made the trek back to the Capitol by rail, and his first experience with the new technology did not go well. Just as he got comfortable in the train's second car, he began to relax for the journey. The train caught fire, it derailed, and was hurtling forward with no safeguards in place. The accident turned into a disaster. The train's momentum carried it nearly 200 feet, and Adam was thrown from his seat, his body hitting the other side of the train car like a loose piece of luggage. Nearly everyone else on board was injured. The train was destroyed, and as he steadied himself, Adam saw blood, broken bones, and his fellow passengers in significant pain, a level of physical suffering he hadn't seen since the Battle of Bunker Hill. But Adams was unscathed, which was remarkable given his age and the fact that he had been tossed around. When the train arrived in New York at 6:30 a.m., he thanked God that he escaped unhurt from the most dreadful catastrophe that ever my eyes beheld. He could have died, and he remembered how lucky he was to be alive. This has been the Z-Man coming to you from the Talking Information Center in Marshfield, Massachusetts, where we turn the written word into sound for your listening and learning pleasure. And as I always say to you, please, please be well. And until next time, this is the Z-Man signing off.

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1: Hi, my name is Billy, and here is tonight's weather forecast for the Talking Information Center. This evening, it will be clear skies with degrees low around 43, west winds around 5 miles per hour, becoming calm in the evening. The sun rose today at 6:47 a.m., and the sun will set today at 6:17 p.m. Stay tuned for more on the Talking Information Center.
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2: 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And Framingham.
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4: Hello and welcome to the Talking Information Center. I'm Ron Clark reading USA Today on Tuesday, October 6th. First article, Trump uses federal power to boost the GOP. By Zach Anderson and Joey Garrison. Americans are seeing taxpayer-funded television ads promoting President Donald Trump. Government checks are hitting nearly 1 million mailboxes across the country, and federal agents are scouring voting rolls as a midterm election marked by Trump's relentless effort to boost Republicans' chances enters its final weeks. Facing a challenging midterm landscape for the GOP, Trump has taken extraordinary steps targeting the election at every turn. The president is harnessing the power of the federal government in ways that election experts say are unprecedented, raising questions about what could come next from a leader who sought to overturn the 2020 presidential contest he lost, was impeached and indicted over it, and now is back in the White House for another consequential campaign cycle. I think the president is trying to use all of the powers at his disposal to control the election results, and almost all of those efforts are illegal, but that has not deterred the administration, said Adav Nodi with the Campaign Legal Center, a nonpartisan watchdog group that has fought some of the Trump administration's actions in court. Trump's midterm moves include a rare mid-decade redistricting effort to carve out more Republican-leaning House seats, executive orders creating new voting restrictions, and directing the Department of Homeland Security to look for non-citizens on the voting rolls. He regularly has accused Democrats of cheating to win elections without presenting evidence and sowed doubts about the integrity of U.S. elections in a primetime speech in July. Igniting accusations of bribery, Trump promised to give every U.S. adult $5,000 if Republicans keep control of Congress. And the Trump administration recently started sending $500 refund checks to Americans he say were overcharged under the Affordable Care Act by the Biden administration. Trump is spending millions of government dollars to air ads promoting himself and his agenda, including one that's identical to an ad he ran during his 2024 campaign, despite federal laws prohibiting public funds for political advertising. The White House, along with most Republicans, has defended each lever Trump has pulled, arguing, for example, that his attempts to purge non-citizens from voting rolls and restrict voting by mail are meant to boost election security. The administration calls the pro-Trump commercials public service announcements, not political ads. In response to an inquiry from USA Today about Trump's actions around the midterms, the White House pointed to previous statements by the president and the administration on his efforts. President Trump is the unequivocal leader, best messenger, and unmatched motivator for the Republican Party, and he is committed to maintaining Republican majorities in Congress, said White House spokesperson Davis Ingle. Democrats are worried Trump could turn to more aggressive ways to influence the November 3rd election. I think he feels he is unconstrained, said Senator Mark Warner, Democrat of Virginia, told USA Today. I think he can and would try anything. Despite the flood of activity, Americans won't see major changes to the way they cast ballots as they begin to head to the polls for early voting this month. Courts and Congress have denied Trump his most sought election reforms, including requiring proof of citizenship to vote and curbing mail voting. Trump so far has failed to change the trajectory of the election as Republican candidates struggle in key races that could decide control of Congress. The president's approach represents a significant departure from the norms around elections, though, one that experts worry is undermining the democratic system. Democrats accused the president of seeking to sow doubt and confusion heading into the midterms, setting the stage for potentially challenging the vote. Prominent Trump supporters have floated everything from sending immigration and customs enforcement agents to the polls to declaring a national security emergency in the final weeks of the election, as the president continues to stoke unfounded concerns about widespread fraud. Trump didn't rule out either scenario in a September 28th interview with Time magazine. He also didn't discount the possibility of invoking the Insurrection Act, which allows the president to deploy the military on U.S. soil to suppress civil disturbances. Trump rejected the results of the 2020 election, culminating in the January 6, 2021 storming of the U.S. Capitol by a mob of his supporters. The last time he lost an election, he incited an insurrection, so I don't think that he deserves benefit of the doubt on anything, said Sarah Matthews, who served as press secretary during Trump's first administration. I wouldn't put anything past him in terms of what he will do between now and Election Day to try to interfere, and what he will do in the aftermath. Trump lamented the dismal midterm environment for the GOP on September 30th during a White House event. We have to turn this around, Trump told a group gathered to celebrate Hispanic Heritage Month. For some reason, presidents, Democrat or Republican, they just don't win the midterms. I don't know why. Midterm elections often see voters push back against the party in power. Trump has added to the GOP's midterm woes with an unpopular war in Iran that has spiked energy prices and contributed to an overall increase in inflation, as voters indicate the cost of living is a top concern. His approval rating, which has hit a record low in recent polls, is threatening to drag down GOP candidates. Republicans have been on defense in deep red states such as Iowa, Kansas, Texas, and Alaska that Trump carried by double digits, with the average of recent polls showing Democrats ahead in 9 key Senate battlegrounds. Forecast indicates Democrats have a good chance of winning control of the House and possibly the Senate, leaving Trump potentially facing down a hostile Congress during his last 2 years in office. Yet even as Trump acknowledges midterm contests typically are challenging for an incumbent president, he has accused his opponents of trying to cheat, echoing his false claims that the 2020 election was rife with fraud. They're cheaters. They cheat like hell, Trump said of Democrats during an October 1st rally in Oklahoma. Democrats and voting rights groups say Trump is the one trying to rig the election. They have fought him in court. The president began focusing on the next election shortly after he took office, signing an executive order early last year with new voter ID rules to prove citizenship. Voting rights groups sued, and judges blocked key provisions in the order. Trump tried again this year with an executive order exerting federal control over mail ballots. The Supreme Court weighed in to stop the U.S. Postal Service from implementing the new mail ballot rules for this election. Trump also failed to get a voter ID bill through Congress, despite making it his top priority and constantly haranguing Republicans to approve the measure, saying the party wouldn't lose an election for the next 100 years if it passes. When the president has actually tried to enact policy, he's been blocked every time, said David Becker, who runs the Nonpartisan Center for Election Innovation and Research. Becker called the Trump administration's record in election cases this cycle, including unsuccessful efforts by the Justice Department to obtain states' complete voter rolls, a remarkable record of failure. The election is proceeding smoothly, he said, but he added that this should not be normalized. We have never before had a federal government that went from being a partner to the states as they ran secure elections to being a potential adversary. And that's what we're seeing in 2026, Becker said. Even as Trump's efforts to change voting rules fall flat, he has leveraged his power in office and within the GOP to influence the midterms in other ways. Trump has emptied out the tool shed looking for tools to manipulate the election, said Harvard University government professor Stephen Levitsky, co-author of How Democracies Die. Trump launched an unusual mid-decade redistricting push, pressuring elected officials in Republican-controlled states to redraw House districts to favor the GOP. Democrats responded with their own redistricting effort in states they control, but the GOP was able to carve out more seats, which could blunt a potential blue wave. Redistricting typically occurs every 10 years when new census figures are released detailing the previous decade's population changes. Trump turned to it early this cycle, though, and has continued to look for ways to gain an edge in the election. Speaking during the Republican Party's first ever midterm convention in September, Trump floated an extraordinary plan to pay every adult American $5,000 if Republicans maintain control of Congress. Democrats and some prominent MAGA voices immediately criticized the move as a bribe. The president has previously announced other plans to send taxpayers checks that haven't materialized, but one is going forward. The federal government has begun sending out $500 Affordable Care Act rebate checks to nearly 1 million Americans, putting money directly into the hands of potential voters across 30 states as Election Day approaches. As the checks started going out, the government also has been airing taxpayer-funded pro-Trump ads using $20 million from the Department of Homeland Security. The latest one, which aired during NFL games on September 27th, is narrated by Trump and identical to a commercial his campaign ran during the 2024 presidential election. The ad warns of a final battle to defeat the deep state Marxist and other villains. Trump defended the ads, saying they aren't promoting himself or a candidate and are for the country. Warner said the ads are evident Trump feels uninhibited, describing the administration as totally lawless. If he gets away with that, the idea that he will take that and say he is untouchable, nothing would be more ironic than if in our 250th year we had a totally corrupted election, Warner said. Meanwhile, the Trump administration has been ramping up efforts to investigate non-citizens registered to vote, with 160 people arrested as of mid-September, according to Homeland Security Investigations official Matthew McCollin. Voting rights advocates note the cases represent a small fraction of the population and accuse the administration of trying to sow doubt about the election. Senate Democrats sent Homeland Security Secretary Mark Wayne Mullen a letter on September 25th saying, "Your actions as secretary are intentionally undermining Americans' trust in the 2026 midterm elections and appear to be purposefully disenfranchise eligible voters. Taken together, these actions amount to an illegal attempt to federalize the administration of the upcoming midterm elections," the letter reads. Trump's debunked allegations about the 2020 election are even getting a fresh look from federal investigators who raided the Georgia's elections office earlier this year. The president's laser focus on potential election malfeasance was punctuated by a primetime address he delivered in July, where he alleged the nation's voting systems are vulnerable and warned that other nations could interfere in U.S. elections. The efforts add up to a broad, months-long push by Trump aimed at midterms and election operations. "We've never seen anything like this before," said Nody with the Campaign Legal Center. "The issue of the President of the United States using the powers of the presidency to try to control the election, that is a new development with this election. Election observers are bracing for what could come next." End of article. Next article, ICE plans to use mobile detention centers. Detained migrants would be held in vans. U.S. Immigration and Customs Enforcement plans to hold immigrants in locked vans with no stated time limit so its officers can remain in the field and detain more people, according to government contracting documents that describe the vehicles as mobile detention centers. Under the proposal, armed contractors would be assigned to ICE officers conducting operations across Pennsylvania and Delaware. Those contractors would wait at staging sites nearby. People taken into custody would be held in their vans until they are full or until ICE operations in the area have ended. In Pittsburgh, where the agency wants to establish a new transportation hub, the documents say, ICE deportation officers are better utilized as a force multiplier in the field to make more arrests. Plans do not say how long detainees could remain inside the vans. They also do not explain when they would receive food, water, or medical screening, how they would use a bathroom, or whether they could contact their families or attorneys. ICE has not disclosed how much the proposal would cost taxpayers. The broader solicitation asked companies to submit bids for the work. No contract award had been posted as of September 29th. DHS declined to comment on the proposal, citing operational security. ICE long has used vans and buses to move detainees between facilities, collect them from local jails, and transport them to airports or court hearings. But three former ICE officials and detention experts told USA Today that they had not seen the agency propose using vehicles this way, essentially as holding cells on wheels. The only reason you need a mobile kind of support center like this is if you are trying to go catch as many as you possibly can at once, said John Sandweg, who was ICE's acting director and the Department of Homeland Security's acting general counsel during the Obama administration. It's about volume. The documents offer a glimpse into how the Trump administration's push for mass deportations has shifted ICE's priorities. Former agency officials said ICE has moved away from operations focused on specific targets and increasingly turned to traffic stops and broader sweeps, leaving officers with less discretion over whom to take into custody. That shift has unfolded during record-breaking months for ICE arrests per agency figures. As of July 11th, 70.6% of people in ICE detention had no criminal convictions, according to data compiled by the Transactional Records Access Clearinghouse at Syracuse University. Meanwhile, the van proposal has alarmed detention experts, who said it would create an ill-defined period of confinement without clear rules for how long people could be kept inside, what care they would receive, or how others could find them. It's a humanitarian disaster in the making, said Eunice Cho, an immigration detention expert who previously served as a senior counsel with the American Civil Liberties Union. The phrase mobile detention facility appears in a three-page attachment buried among hundreds of pages describing ICE's plans for four privately run detention centers in Pennsylvania, Colorado, Florida, and Washington. The document, first disclosed by the watchdog group Project Saltbox, is part of a much broader effort to build the infrastructure for the Trump administration's mass deportation campaign. Congress has given ICE $75 billion for that work, including $45 billion to expand detention, $14.4 billion for transportation and removal operations, and $250 million to upgrade its vehicle and aircraft fleet. They are so flush with cash they don't know how to spend it all, said Sandweg, so they're spending money on stuff they never would have spent on. In Pennsylvania and Delaware, ICE wants 12 additional enhanced transportation teams operating every day. Three based in Philadelphia, three in New York, two in Pittsburgh, two in Dover, and one each in Williamsport and Pike County. Each transport would require at least two contract officers who would be armed. The vans would have locked doors and windows, security barriers, and wire cages or acrylic panels separating the front from the rear. The documents also contemplate the possibility of long days. If an assignment stretches beyond a contractor's 12-hour shift, ICE would pay for lodging, meals, and overtime. For detainees, however, the rules are far less specific. The only explicit time limit appears in a provision about buses, with women generally prohibited from being transported for more than 10 hours except during emergencies. There is no comparable limit for men, and the provision does not apply to vans. The principal instruction for their treatment appears among a list of motor vehicle regulations, alongside requirements that officers wear seat belts and drive defensively. Detainees must be transported in a safe and humane manner, the document states. The contract is moving on an expedited timeline. ICE gave companies until September 4th to submit questions and initially set a September 11th deadline for first-round proposals, later extending it to September 14th. Second-round proposals were expected around September 18th. Cho said the proposal pushes ICE into largely untested territory, in part because it is unclear what rules would govern people held inside the vans. ICE has long had standards governing the transportation of detainees between facilities, including requirements for food and water on longer trips, and protections for people with the medical needs and other vulnerable details. Detainees. Holding cells come with their own safeguards, but the new proposal envisions something different. Vehicles that could double as detention space while agents continue making arrests, potentially for hours at a time. This is a totally gray area, Cho said. As far as I can tell, the government has not tried to do this in the past. The documents leave some basic details unresolved, Cho said. ICE's existing transportation standards, by contrast, contemplate meals on trips lasting more than 6 hours and procedures for detainees with medical and other special needs. The vans could also make detainees considerably harder to find. Unlike a holding cell or detention center, a vehicle could move throughout an enforcement operation, leaving attorneys and relatives uncertain where someone in ICE custody actually is, and potentially complicating legal challenges for which a detainee's location matters, she said. If they're kind of incommunicado in a vehicle, how is anyone supposed to be able to locate them? Cho said. To Cho, the larger problem is that ICE appears to be creating a form of detention that does not fit neatly within the rules developed for either transportation or confinement. This certainly seems like a new way for ICE to try to test the boundaries of what is permissible, she added. End of article. Next article from USA Today on Tuesday, October 6th. High-profile cases await Supreme Court. Gun owners, faith groups are expected to prevail. The Supreme Court, its new term, features a closely watched climate change case, but it is just one of several politically charged disputes that will be decided over the next few months. The court, which has a 6-3 conservative majority, is expected to continue expanding rights for both gun owners and religious groups. The Trump agenda may also dominate the Supreme Court again this year. The justices will continue weighing in on Trump administration policies, including the president's Donald Trump's hardline approach to immigration, in cases that will get full arguments in court. And in addition to debating a Republican push to enforce strict Arizona voting laws in December, the court may be asked to quickly settle election-related disputes that pop up around the November midterms. Everyone's eyes are on the election, said Cecilia Wang, National Legal Director for the American Civil Liberties Union. You can expect emergency applications to go up to the court relating to the elections. In November, the justices will decide whether the Catholic Church can exclude children of gay parents from a taxpayer-funded preschool in Colorado, another opportunity for the conservative court to build on recent high-profile rulings affirming the rights of religious groups. Several of the previous cases also came from Colorado, including the court's ruling that the state's ban on conversion therapy for young people infringed on the free speech rights of a Christian counselor. That trend suggests the Catholic Church is likely to win, said Roman Martinez, a partner at Latham & Watkins, who has frequently argued before the court. Colorado, on the other hand, does not have a great track record in these cases, he said during recent remarks at Georgetown's Law Supreme Court Institute. The justices may add an even bigger battle over the separation of church and state to their plate. A coalition of multi-faith families backed by the ACLU have asked the court to decide whether Texas can require public schools to display the Ten Commandments. The Louisiana-based Fifth U.S. Court of Appeals, the most conservative appeals court in the country, upheld Texas law despite a 1980 Supreme Court decision striking down a Kentucky law that's nearly identical to the Texas requirement. 5 or 10 years ago, legal experts would have assumed that the Supreme Court would slap down the appeals court ruling, said Genevieve Lakier, an expert on the First Amendment at the University of Chicago Law School. But because the court has consistently been expanding the First Amendment's right to freely exercise religion, she said, it's unclear whether the justices will get involved. This is going to be very illuminating if it doesn't, she said. Excuse me. In December, the justices will hear arguments on whether state and local governments can ban possession of semi-automatic rifles such as AR-15s as a response to mass shootings. The combined cases from Illinois and Connecticut may be the most important Second Amendment cases since the court's landmark 2008 ruling that the Second Amendment protects an individual's right to possess firearms for traditionally lawful purposes, according to Don Verrilli, a former Solicitor General under President Barack Obama. While the court has now ruled on whose rights are protected and where weapons are allowed, this case focuses on which firearms are covered by the Constitution, Verrilli said during a discussion of the upcoming term at Georgetown's Law Supreme Court Institute. Because millions of Americans own AR-15s, Verrilli is among the legal experts who predict the court will say they cannot be banned. But he nonetheless thinks the case casts doubt on whether the court's recent rule that modern gun regulations can't stray too far from historical weapons regulations to pass constitutional muster is the right approach. This case, of all the Second Amendment cases so far, at least in my mind, puts the question really starkly, he said. Following a term that was packed with major rulings on Trump's policies, the justices will examine two practices important to the president's crackdown on immigration. The court will decide whether the administration can detain millions of immigrants without giving them a chance to seek bond, and whether it can deport immigrants to countries other than their own without letting them argue that they could be persecuted or tortured there. Those cases are not as big as some of Trump's issues decided last term, which included the court's rejection of the president's sweeping tariffs and his attempt to redefine birthright citizenship. But the court has picked only about half the cases it will consider this term, and more challenges to Trump policies are likely to be added, said Erwin Chemerinsky, dean of the law school and professor of law at the University of California, Berkeley. Those could include a dispute about Trump's new tariffs and clashes between congressional Democrats and the administration that are expected if Democrats take control of the House or Senate in the November elections. I just think, given the Trump administration and the times we live in, every term is going to have blockbuster cases, Chemerinsky said. End of article. Next article, light-based brain study wins Nobel Prize. American Carl Dieseroth and Germans Peter Hedgman and George Nagel won the 2026 Nobel Prize in Physiology or Medicine on October 5th for developing optogenetics, a technique that uses light to control individual nerve cells in the brain. The Nobel Assembly of Sweden's Karolinska Institute said Dieseroth, 54, Hedgman, 71, and Nagel, 73, had been selected for their discoveries concerning light-gated ion channels in optogenetics. This method, optogenetics, makes it possible to switch on or off the activity of individual nerve cells in a living brain, said Thomas Perlman, Secretary General of the Nobel Assembly at Karolinska Institute. This method is now being used in laboratories around the world to reveal the brain's mysteries, he said. Inna Waddell, a professor in genetics and a member of the Nobel Committee for Physiology or Medicine, said a new era in neuroscience had opened, but it was only the beginning. For the first time, we can actually start to understand how the brain processes information and how different neurons interact across the brain, she said. The trio will share a prize of sum of $1.2 million. Announcements will follow in the coming days on this year's Nobel Physics, Chemistry, Literature, Peace, and Economics prizes, with the winner or winners of the 2026 Nobel Peace Prize to be announced on October 9th. This breakthrough began in the early 1900s when Hedgman investigated how the alga Chlamydomonas react to light in half a millisecond. He hypothesized that a single protein both captured light and acted as an ion channel. Nagel tested this hypothesis by injecting Chlamydomonas genes into frog eggs, discovering channel rhodopsin minus 2, a light-sensitive ion channel. In 2003, Nagel and Hedgman published findings that this protein could be introduced into humans and hamster cells to generate electrical impulses using light. At Stanford University, Dieseroth demonstrated the technique in rat nerve cells 2 years later, and the method was named optogenetics in 2006. We published papers together. We have had many discoveries together over the years, had meetings, had beers together, so it's just absolutely perfect to share with these two, Dieseroth said. Dieseroth's wife, Michelle Monge Dieseroth, who has conducted pioneering research on brain cancers, said the couple were asleep when they were called by the Karolinska Institute. It was a very welcome wake-up call. I'm very excited and incredibly honored, and I'm just so proud of him, she told Reuters, adding that her husband's work had really opened up so many new vistas onto normal biology and disease. The three laureates' research is providing insights about brain disorders. Animal models are being used to understand schizophrenia, Alzheimer's disease, Parkinson's disease, epilepsy, and addiction conditions that affect millions of people worldwide and have limited treatment options. There are mouse models of dementia, epilepsy, and addiction. By understanding which cells are active in these diseases in mice, we can understand where to look in humans, Waddell said. End of article. Next article from USA Today on Tuesday, November 6th. Report, public schools banned record number of books in 2025-2026. Public schools banned nearly 12,000 books in the 2025-2026 school year, according to new data from PEN America, marking the highest number since the organization began tracking book bans in 2021. That figure includes more than 7,300 unique titles, according to the report, Banned in the USA, A Spotlight on School Book Bans, which was published October 5th during Banned Books Week. More than 4,500 of those were added to the index for the first time, which the report said is the most new entries in a single year. This year just really feels like we're at a crisis point, Casey Meehan, director of PEN America's Freedom to Read program, told USA Today. Among the banned titles that entered the index for the first time were Jane Eyre by Charlotte Bronte, Lessons in Chemistry by Bonnie Garmus, and Romeo and or Juliet, A Choosable Path Adventure by Ryan North. Stephen King was the most banned author with 312 bans. Ellen Hopkins, whose young adult novels include violent and sexual themes, was the second most banned author with 234, according to the report. Continuing previous trends, the report said book bans have overwhelmingly targeted titles that center on themes including racism, LGBTQ plus issues, and sexuality. PEN America defines book ban as any action taken against a book based on its content and as a result of parent or community challenges, administrative decisions, or in response to direct or threatened action by lawmakers or other government officials that leads to a book being either completely removed from availability to students or where access to a book is restricted or diminished. The vast majority of recorded bans were in Texas and Florida, according to the report, going on to describe them as blueprints for educational censorship. The states also had the most complete book ban records because of public records requests from groups including the Florida Freedom to Read Project and the Texas Freedom to Read Project, the report said, further noting that its numbers are an undercount because book bans are often not reported and are increasingly difficult to demonstrate without transparency from school districts. A Texas law that went into effect in 2025 prohibited school library books with indecent or profane content and gave parents greater control over which books their child can check out, among other changes. It can be difficult for schools to discern whether a particular title is permitted under such laws, Meehan said, adding that an increasing number of school districts are using AI to review library collections and identify books that are not allowed. She called it an alarming trend, given that the technology can take passages out of context and recommend a title be removed simply because other school districts have done so. PEN America has also monitored federal developments. In the days after President Donald Trump returned to office in 2025, the U.S. Department of Education's Office for Civil Rights called book bans a hoax and dismissed nearly a dozen complaints over such actions, saying school library collections should be a question of parental and community judgment, not civil rights. End of argument. Next article, El Niño temperatures go off the charts. Sea surface temperatures just hit a record high in a 2.4 million square mile region of the deep Pacific Ocean known as Niño 3.4, the key area scientists are tracking to measure the rapidly strengthening El Niño. The daily average temperature, 85.73 degrees, on September 29th was higher than at any other time on record in the region, according to preliminary data from the National Oceanic and Atmospheric Administration. It continued to climb the next day. The temperature is about as warm as the ocean off Miami Beach, Florida, and San Juan, Puerto Rico, and warmer than the water off St. Petersburg, Florida, and Galveston, Texas. We are seeing a perfect storm of climate change and a super El Niño that is maturing so fast, Ben Kurtman, dean of the University of Miami Rosenstiel School of Marine, Atmospheric, and Earth Science, said on September 30th. Sea surface temperatures in the region are still climbing and could continue into November, according to Kurtzman. NOAA emphasizes the September 29th number is preliminary and could change when additional data from ships, buoys, and other sources is integrated. However, Water temperatures at buoys along a 1,000-mile swath of the 140th meridian on September 30th range from 83.8 degrees to 87.8 degrees, according to data provided by NOAA's National Data Buoy Center. The previous all-time daily record temperature in the region was 85.68 degrees, set in November 2015 during one of the strongest El Niño events on record. Kirtman and other scientists told USA Today in interviews over the summer that this is uncharted territory with this El Niño and it impacts on top of climate change, induced warming. The El Niño developed earlier than expected, quickly strengthened, and isn't expected to peak until sometime later in 2026. The record warm waters raise grave concerns for marine life and coral reefs and for the people community for the people and communities who make their living by the sea, said Bill Precht, a coral scientist and director of coastal and marine sciences for Florida-based Biotech Consulting. Sea surface temperatures in the Niño 3.4 region are important because that's where NOAA uses a three-month average to monitor the three phases and strengths of El Niño Southern Oscillation, one of the planet's most powerful climate patterns. NOAA's relative oceanic Niño index is the measure of how much warmer or cooler the central to eastern equatorial Pacific Ocean is relative to the rest of the global tropics, smoothed out across 3 months to reduce noise and spikes, said Brian McNulty, a senior research associate at the University of Miami's Rosenstiel School. Once the September sea surface temperature numbers are released in early October, the current El Niño will enter the strong category and is likely to be still climbing, McNulty said. Strong is when the relative oceanic Niño index reaches 2.7 to 3.6 degrees Fahrenheit, he said. And El Niño is very strong when the index reaches 3.6 degrees Fahrenheit or more. How much warmer could water temperatures reach in the area? That's an interesting question, Michael McFadden, a researcher at the University of Washington, said recently. He has studied El Niño for nearly 50 years. Previously, the thinking was the warmest average sea surface temperatures could reach was around 86 degrees, McFadden said. That's because at that point, it's likely that the evaporation might begin to cool the water, he said. The warmer it gets, the more you evaporate. Now, scientists aren't so sure. In a changing climate, he said the maximum possible temperature might increase over time. The Niño region isn't alone in its record temperatures. The world daily sea surface average temperature has set daily records since June, setting a new all-time record in August, according to the Climate Reanalyzer with the University of Maine's Climate Change Institute. The Gulf of America, formerly known as the Gulf of Mexico,

scientists previously told USA Today, influencing a shift to busier hurricane season in the Pacific and prompting migration of typically warmer water species into the waters off the California coast. Doug McCauley, director of the Benioff Ocean Initiative at the University of California, Santa Barbara, said there have been reports of yellow sea snakes, hammerhead sharks, and other species off the Southern California coast. Reuters reported changing ocean conditions off South America have reduced the food available to seabirds. El Niño-related warming on top of the ocean heating from climate change added to the effects on coastal communities where marine life and corals are being disrupted by the changing conditions will be catastrophic, according to Precht, the coral scientist. Temperatures in locations around the world have been warmer in 2026 than any time before. Now you superimpose the El Niño on local areas like the Eastern Pacific, and it's catastrophic if you're a fisher working off of Ecuador or the Galapagos or the Pacific side of Panama. Coral bleaching heat stress alerts are at some of their highest levels from Mexico south along the Pacific coast, Precht said. In the European Union's most recent Copernicus Ocean State Report, released September 30th, the UN Secretary General's Special Envoy for the Ocean, Peter Thompson, said the report tells an unmistakable story. The ocean is changing, and those changes are reaching into lives, livelihoods, and security of people everywhere. End of article. Next article, attorney says Cornell accuser threatened after lawsuit. The woman who accused members of a Cornell University fraternity of gang raping her is being targeted with threats, her lawyer said October 4th on CNN's State of the Nation. Thomas Jaffra, who represents Jane Doe, said that people have threatened to silence or harm her if she does not withdraw the civil lawsuit alleging that several members of Cornell's Chi Phi fraternity drugged and raped her in 2024. She's received multiple threats, Jaffra said. He added that he has also been threatened. I'm not afraid of these people, Jaffra said. The threats, the abuse to protect what's going on, the status quo, these guys are disgusting. They should stay in their mother's basement and stay out of the world. Jaffra also addressed President Donald Trump's assertion that the accused won't get a fair shake after New York Governor Kathy Hochul named State Attorney General Letitia James as special prosecutor for the case. It has nothing to do with politics, Jaffra said. The identity of Jane Doe has become part of a fevered online conversation surrounding the case. Women on social media have been posting, "I am Jane Doe" in solidarity with the accuser and to counter some who have sought to publicly name her. Michael Tracy, a content creator and commentator, posted on October 2nd what he said was the accuser's name, which Reuters was unable to verify before quickly deleting it, saying his point had been made. He has expressed sympathy for the accused men over what he says is the harassment they have faced and described his effort to name the Cornell accuser as journalistic diligence protected under the Constitution as free speech. He told Reuters on October 4th that he did not wish to encourage threats or harassment against the woman. The point, from my perspective, was more about the public policy implications of this increasingly commonly used tactic in civil litigation for plaintiffs' attorneys to introduce sensational, reputation-harming allegations using the cloak of anonymity for their clients, Tracy said in an interview. After the lawsuit was filed in September, the university and Tompkins County prosecutors have been widely criticized for their initial handling of the allegations in 2024. Cornell University President Michael Kotlikoff broke his silence on the case in an 8-minute video statement released October 3rd by the university. He said the allegations involving Jane Doe raise heartbreaking and troubling issues about sexual assault, dehumanization, and aspects of party culture, alcohol, and drug use. What happened to Jane Doe in 2024 is deeply disturbing and will weigh heavily on our community for years to come, Kotlikoff said. Kotlikoff said Cornell's Board of Trustees will announce next week an independent review by an outside law firm into the university's handling of the 2024 case. He added that the university supports the appointment of James to oversee the case and would cooperate with investigation and review. The university president also announced that the school will re-examine the role of Greek organizations on campus.

0: End of article. Next article, will the Cornell 7 be charged? What USA Today columnists and contributors are saying about the case. The allegations of a gang rape at a Cornell University frat house in 2024 that are dominating headlines have transported me right back to the preceding decade, where cases of regret too often turned into accusations of rape. These were the years of the Obama administration, during which colleges and universities were pushed to investigate allegations of sexual misconduct in ways that favored the accusers. The accused, almost always young men, were essentially stripped of their constitutional due process rights, and the accuser's word was all that mattered. Many male students were kicked off campus with their reputation in ruins, while they often lost judicial protections. This problematic and unfair framework was fixed during President Donald Trump's first term, and as of September 28th, those guidelines have been officially restated. The heated reaction to the Cornell allegations and the rush to judge the young men involved before they've had their day in court makes me fear the country has learned nothing about the dangers of simply believing women. The woman at the center of this latest case, who conveniently gets to be Jane Doe while her alleged Cornell 7 rapists are all named, caused an uproar when she filed a civil suit on September 16th, nearly 2 years after the initial incident occurred. Her story has changed dramatically since she first told it in October 2024, according to Tompkins County District Attorney Matthew Van Houten, who is reopening the case in light of the new information. In her civil complaint, she alleges she was sexually assaulted and raped by 7 members of the Chi Phi fraternity. Also named in the lawsuit are the university, the fraternity, her sorority, and even a local bar for all neglecting to protect her from the assault that allegedly followed. Jane Doe, who was 20 at the time, apparently takes zero responsibility for her actions. The lawsuit lays out that, on her own accord, she consumed 10 standard drinks within 3 hours before she stumbled to the frat house, also her own decision. What's most troubling in the Cornell allegations is that onlookers have already made up their minds about who is to blame. From politicians to celebrities to TV and social media personalities, the accused, who've never been charged with a crime, may as well have been convicted. I was pleasantly surprised to hear Sonny Hostin, a host of The View and a former federal prosecutor, offer a fair take on air, calling out the contrasting accounts by the alleged victim and how this is affecting the accused men. The pictures of these young men who have not been charged, not been adjudicated, are being plastered all over the Internet. I think people are reporting this story inaccurately. I think they are reporting it unfairly. And while this is something that we have to take very seriously, there is no way, according to her statement in 2024, that any prosecutor would have brought this court case. For this, Hostin has been derided for her disgusting comments and not showing enough empathy for Jane Doe. I remember instances in the not-so-distant past when other accusations of gang rape turned out to be made up and false. This happened in 2006 in the infamous Duke lacrosse team rape allegations, and in 2014 when a salacious account in Rolling Stone, later retracted, detailed reports of a gang rape at a University of Virginia fraternity house. Both stories garnered reactions similar to the Cornell case, with knee-jerk support of the alleged victims. Not all of the women tell the truth, and not all men are rapists. I lost count of the number of women I knew who experienced sexual violence on my college campus and how many of those instances happened in fraternity houses. But when I saw that a district attorney in New York had reopened a sexual assault case against 7 men in Chi Phi at Cornell University, who allegedly raped a young woman in October 2024, it took me back to those stories. Jane Doe's story is horrifying. It's an extreme scenario that deserves a full investigation from the Ithaca Police Department and Tompkins County District Attorney Matthew Van Houten. But as the Cornell Daily Sun's editorial board said in the editorial that brought the story into the national conversation, this problem is not unique to a single instance. It's been more than a decade since I started college, yet somehow things stayed the same. 2015, when I was a freshman, 27.2% of female college seniors reported experiencing unwanted sexual contact. In 2020, that number still hovered around 1 in 4 women. Things aren't getting better. That's why solutions must go beyond Cornell's campus and come from within fraternity and sorority organizations. I was in Greek life for 3 years in college. I was a vice president for 2 of those years. The countless stories of sexual assault on campus seemed to follow one of two patterns. Some of the cases were cut and dry. Person was forced to do sexual acts against their will, occasionally after being drugged without their knowledge. Other times, the victim's stories were imperfect. They'd had too much to drink, they'd said yes before saying no, or they didn't immediately recognize what happened to them as sexual assault. In those instances, the women I knew struggled to have their stories taken seriously. Jane Doe's recounting of the events to local police reminded me of so many friends who had similar experiences a decade ago. Her lawyers said criminal investigators never contacted her after her initial statement. The district attorney's office later said Jane Doe's statement was unclear. The idea that there are no real adults in a fraternity house is a misconception. Many fraternities have advisors to ensure that the chapter stays out of trouble with its national organization. Cornell even has a website that explains the vital role these advisors play. These advisors, who are alumni of the organization and are often volunteers, need to recognize that their allegiance to the fraternity does not absolve them of the moral right to protect young people from sexual assault. Chi Phi may no longer have a chapter at Cornell because of the lawsuit, but its national chapter should still be part of the accountability process. Jane Doe was also in Greek life, and her Tri Delta sorority would also have advisors. While it is important for Jane Doe to remain anonymous to protect her safety, the Tri Delta alumna helping run the Cornell chapter owe it to her and all of the women in the organization to take action on her behalf. If the advisors of her sorority care about the young women they oversee and truly want to change rape culture on college campuses, they will use this as a moment to put pressure on Chi Phi. I'm sure these organizations do not want Cornell to forego Greek organizations altogether. They likely disagree with Ithaca Mayor Robert Cantelmo, who has called for a moratorium on all campus events as the case moves forward through the justice system. Ultimately, these fraternities and sororities care most about their bottom line. If they can't sustain members from an elite institution like Cornell as alumni members, their finances will suffer. End of article. Next article is entitled Privilege to Teach. Wendy Kopp was a senior at Princeton University in 1989, part of a cohort of the most recruited students in America. She and her peers in what was widely called the Me Generation were being recruited by Wall Street, big banks, lobbying firms, consulting firms, and Fortune 500 companies. Kopp, who'd grown up in Texas and went to good schools throughout her childhood, realized upon getting to Princeton and meeting people from less privileged backgrounds that not everyone had the same access to education she'd had. And she said she bristled at the characterization of her generation as selfish. For 35 years, future leaders with Teach for America have sought to counter inequities. I felt that was wrong, Kopp said in a recent interview. I felt like I was one of many people I knew who were searching for ways to make a real difference, to tackle the inequities we saw in the country. She did research. She wrote a senior thesis, and the ideas she proposed in it led to more than 70,000 teachers being placed in classrooms across the United States and now the world. Kopp's thesis proposal eventually became Teach for America, now marking its 35-year anniversary, but it almost never got past her paper. A public policy major, Kopp had heard about a teacher shortage, one that was particularly acute in urban and rural districts. I thought, we channel all this energy and talent, she said. The first 2 years out of college, what if our future leaders were teaching in these schools instead of working on Wall Street? She wrote her senior thesis proposing a teaching corps of non-education majors, young people who could hone their leadership skills in classrooms in places where they were needed most. She knew she could recruit young people eager to serve. And she told USA Today the more research she did, the more she realized the timing was perfect. People would hear the idea and they'd say, "Doesn't something like this already exist? I thought it must. It seemed so obvious," she said. It didn't exist, though, and it became Kopp's mission to make it a reality. She came up with a plan, a budget, and a proposal for seed funding. What convinced her to see it through was the reaction of her peers. It was magnetic, she said. It magnetized people. everywhere I went, I'd send out the thesis in school districts and potential funders, and people thought it was a great idea, but no one thought it would work. They thought, college students will never do this. It was a little more of a challenge to show non-education majors that they could be teachers. We asked, what better leadership opportunity is there straight out of college than to lead a classroom, she said, to put kids in a positive trajectory and build relationships and be part of a community. In 3 months, 2,300 students signed up, and by the end of the first year, there were 3,000 people who'd committed to teaching for 2 years. It was a grassroots, student-led effort, Kopp said. We didn't need to convince people that there were inequities in education. It was young people calling on other young people to serve the country. Teach for America was a reality, and Kopp, after leading it for 24 years, is now CEO of Teach for All, a global education nonprofit. Teach for America offers 2-year, full-time, and fully paid teaching positions in K-12 schools, as well as support from mentors and coaches. Recruits can teach in their own communities or elsewhere, with 40 regions nationwide. They receive health insurance and other benefits, and there are summer stipends, tuition grants, and other aid available. At the end of their 2-year term, recruits may continue to work in the classrooms or move on to other roles in education or outside it, with the Teach for America offering career assistance, fellowships, and networking. The program hasn't been without its critics, though. Some take issue with the model, arguing that placing inexperienced educators into under-resourced schools may not be the best way to fight education inequality. In a 2022 National Education Policy Center blog, lambasted the organization's training, leadership, and positions on education reform. But those inside the organization say that they have a powerful model that can change lives. Anish Sahoni has been CEO of Teach for America since April 2025, but he's also an alum, having started teaching in Minnesota's Twin Cities in 2009. Since then, he's worked in a variety of educational roles, but initially he'd planned to go to law school. A political science major, Sahoni is the son of Indian immigrants and cognizant of the opportunities his parents' sacrifices made possible for him. What drew me to Teach for America was my family's own journey, he said. A Teach for America recruiter talked to him about his parents and the emphasis on education. Sahoni agreed to give teaching a try. Once I met my students, I realized I wanted to do this for the rest of my life, he said. He met a lot of students who, like him, were the children of immigrants, many of them from East Africa. They had big dreams, but once I saw the obstacles in front of them, the lack of resources, you can't walk away. He set out to be a teacher, but he learned from them, too. Teaching is challenging, no doubt, he said, and teaching in communities with the least access to resources is even more so. But there's nothing more rewarding than having this responsibility to work with students to set goals, to build relationships, and to motivate them. The support of other Teach for America recruits and mentors was also vital, Sahoni said. You're part of a community and you have an impact, he said. Your typical 22-year-old college senior today came of age with social media and a pandemic and is graduating into a rapidly changing world. They crave community and the opportunity to make a difference. There is no other profession where in your first job you get the leadership, the community, and the impact, he said. The leadership skills carry over into other jobs as well. Among Teach for America alums are Delaware Governor Matt Meyer, Denver Mayor Mike Johnson, and San Jose Mayor Matt Mahan. Christina Grant, Executive Director of Harvard University's Center for Educational Policy Research, is another Teach for America alum. She began her career in Harlem and credits her experiences there with showing her the promise of public education and introducing her to larger questions about how we build systems that better support students and educators. As she grappled with these larger questions in subsequent positions, Grant said, "In my experience with Teach for America constantly reminded me that decisions made at the system level only matter if they translate into stronger conditions for educators and better experiences and outcomes for students." Teach for America was an entryway for me, he said. I knew I wanted to teach, but I didn't have an education degree. Teach for America helped him with alternate routes to his degree. When the COVID-19 pandemic hit, many of his students lacked computers at home, so he got creative and started reaching out to everyone I could. The persistence paid off when actor and daytime host Drew Barrymore presented the school with 250 laptops. We try to get them into schooling and keep them here, he said. The building is warm and they're good and they feel loved. I try to make my classes something the kids don't want to miss, with special guests, activities, and learning-oriented games. Teaching is not a profession, Disgranato said. It's my responsibility. End of article. Thank you for joining us today in the Talking Information Center, and please enjoy a wonderful day.
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2: Hi, my name is Billy, and here is tonight's weather forecast for the Talking Information Center. This evening, it will be clear skies with degrees low around 43, west winds around 5 miles per hour, becoming calm in the evening. The sun rose today at 6:47 a.m., and the sun will set today at 6:17 p.m. Stay tuned for more on the Talking Information Center.
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7: Hello, it's Tuesday, October 6th, 2026. My name's Susan. I'm reading at the Talking Information Center, and I'm reading Newsmax. 11 tankers struck near Hormuz in a week. At least 11 tankers have been attacked in and around the Strait of Hormuz since last Monday, threatening a fragile recovery in Persian Gulf oil exports as regional fighting escalates. Four tankers were struck in just the past 2 days, despite U.S. protection of shipping in the strategic waterway, the New York Times reported. The attacks come as Yemen launches a major offensive against the Iran-backed Houthis following strikes on Saudi oil infrastructure. Amin Nasser, chief executive of Saudi Aramco, warned Monday that prolonged disruptions to the strait were draining global oil reserves and putting additional pressure on energy supplies. Few expected a near closure of the world's most critical energy artery to last so long, or its impact to spread so widely, Nasser told the Energy Intelligence Forum in London. This is one of the worst crises of my career, and my career is long. Brent crude, the global oil benchmark, hovered around $102 a barrel Monday. Analysts said rising Gulf exports, now at their highest level since the war began more than 7 months ago, had helped contain further price increases. The group of seven nations agreed Friday to release emergency diesel and crude supplies over the next 4 months. Analysts warned the release, the second since March, could provide only temporary relief from shortages and high prices. A senior Japanese official said Monday that Japan, which has already tapped its reserves, had no plans for additional releases. Nasser said global oil stocks had fallen from about 10 billion barrels when the war began to about 6 billion barrels. He described inventories as scarily thin and said rebuilding national reserves could take up to 2 years. Until Hormuz fully reopens and confidence returns, the crude reality is that pressure at both ends of the barrel will intensify, he said. The Houthis claimed Saturday that a missile and drone attack caused fires at an Aramco facility in Riyadh. Videos verified by The Times showed a fire at an Aramco refinery in the city. Nasser downplayed that attack and a drone strike last month that temporarily shut down Saudi Arabia's east-west pipeline. Our system is intact, he said. We are meeting all of our customer requirements today. Meanwhile, another tanker was hit by an unknown projectile while passing through the strait Monday, sparking an engine room fire, according to UK Maritime Trade Operations. The crew was working to contain the fire Monday night. Dimitris Maniadis, founder of the maritime risk firm Marisks, said he believed Iran's increased attacks were a response to growing commercial traffic through the strait. Their objective is to assert control over the Strait of Hormuz through fear, Maniadis said. He said simultaneous missile and drone attacks were intended to overwhelm U.S. defenses. Damage to propulsion or other essential machinery could leave a tanker disabled in the critical shipping passage. Oil executives said the war had transformed Gulf shipping, making pipelines essential bypass routes and forcing vessels to travel farther at greater expense. Ships also routinely turn off their tracking transponders to evade attacks. We have clearly entered the new and far from normal times, Nasser said. UK police arrest seventh man in connection with security incident at US-run airbase. British police on Tuesday arrested a 22-year-old man in London on suspicion of a terror offense over a security incident at a US-run military airbase in England that authorities have linked to Iran. The arrest is the seventh in connection with a suspected plot against RAF Fairford, located 100 miles west of London, which has been used by American bombers to strike Iran during this year's war. Five British men in their 20s were detained near the perimeter of the base in the early hours of September 27th, and a 25-year-old British-Iranian man was arrested in London on Thursday. All six have been released on bail under investigation. Counter-terrorism policing said a British national was detained Tuesday in the Westminster area of central London on suspicion of preparing terrorist attacks. Vicky Evans, the senior national coordinator for counter-terrorism policing, said detectives continue to pursue multiple lines of inquiry and remain committed to investigating all possible angles. Scores of residents were evacuated from their homes near the base as armed police officers and army bomb disposal experts swooped on the rural area late at night. Police later said they had found a quantity of an accelerant, gasoline, in three vans linked to the five suspects, but no explosives. Prime Minister Andy Burnham said the UK saw strong indications that Iran played a part in the incident, without saying why or what the nature of the suspected plot was. Iran has denied involvement, but it has previously said it considers any base used to attack its territory a legitimate target. The United States moved its B-52 and B-1 bombers from RAF Fairford on Sunday, though it's unclear whether the move is connected to the arrests. President Donald Trump told reporters on Monday that he didn't want to tempt the enemy by having the bombers there. We had a threat, and if we're going to be threatened, we would just move them, and that sort of alleviates that, he said in Washington. He said that people who made the threat would be linked to Iran, but he didn't offer details. British officials have declined to comment on reports that the bombers were moved because of fears of a drone attack on the base. The Prime Minister's spokesman, Tom Wells, said Monday he was not going to comment on foreign nations' military operations, but he insisted that RAF Fairford is safe. The mysterious incident near the base came at a time of heightened tensions around the threat from hostile states, with British security services saying Russia and Iran have both used proxies to commit crimes on UK soil. British officials have said the number of national security cases involving activity by hostile states, including Iran, increased by 50% in the 6 months to December 2025. UK officials also say proxies linked to Iran have been behind a string of arsons and other attacks in the UK and other countries, many of them targeting the Jewish community and intended to sow fear. They have previously warned that Tehran could expand its targets in the UK if conflicts in the Middle East continue. Europe prepares for Atlantic current collapse. European governments are beginning to prepare for the potentially devastating effects of a major slowdown or collapse of a critical Atlantic Ocean current system, even as scientists remain divided over whether or when such a collapse could occur. The Atlantic Meridional Overturning Circulation, or AMOC, carries warm tropical water northward and helps keep much of Europe considerably warmer than comparable latitudes in North America. Scientists say global warming is expected to weaken the system, potentially bringing colder winters, drought, rising seas, and more powerful storms to Europe. Iceland has declared a possible AMOC collapse a national security risk, while Finland and the Netherlands are studying the potential consequences, The Telegraph reported. Britain has committed 81 million euros to research aimed at developing early warning systems for the Greenland ice sheet and the subpolar gyre, a key current south of Greenland. It is irresponsible to wait for absolute certainty before preparing, Iceland Climate Minister Johan Johansson told Politico. This is not about panic or alarmism, he added. It's just responsible governance. Scientists, however, emphasize substantial uncertainty surrounding the threat. The Intergovernmental Panel on Climate Change concluded in 2023 that AMOC is very likely to weaken during the 21st century, projecting a decline of 24% to 39% from pre-industrial strength. But the IPCC also expressed medium confidence that an abrupt collapse would not occur before 2100. Some more recent research has raised the possibility of an earlier tipping point. Studies continue to produce differing signals. A 2026 study using two decades of observations found no statistically significant weakening trend in the subpolar AMOC between 2004 and 2024. Another Science Advances study project projected roughly a 50% weakening by century's end, while research published in Nature Climate Change in August found that the speed of warming could play an important role in determining whether the circulation reaches a tipping point. The consequences of a full collapse could nevertheless be dramatic. Models suggest Arctic sea ice could extend towards Scotland. Temperatures during cold snaps could fall to minus 20 Celsius in the Netherlands and minus 40 Celsius in Scandinavia, and higher seas could threaten parts of Europe's Atlantic coast. One study estimated that suitable British cropland could decline from 32% of the country to just 7%. Researchers stressed that Hollywood-style scenarios remain unrealistic. The 2004 film The Day After Tomorrow depicted Atlantic currents shutting down and triggering an almost instantaneous ice age, but scientists say there is no evidence such a rapid freeze could occur. Cornell president faces no confidence vote over rape case. Faculty at Cornell University are moving toward a no-confidence vote targeting the university administration over its handling of an alleged gang rape involving students in 2024, adding to mounting pressure on university president Michael Kotlikoff, the Washington Examiner reported Tuesday. The Cornell University Faculty Senate is expected to consider the resolution at its October 14th meeting. About 40 of the roughly 75 voting senators have expressed support for the measure, according to Professor Paul Ortiz, a faculty Senate member who spoke to CNN. The effort follows student demonstrations Monday, in which thousands of students protested the university's leadership handling of the case, according to the Washington Examiner. The resolution is largely symbolic, but could intensify scrutiny of Kotlikoff and other university officials as questions continue to emerge about how the allegations were investigated and presented to prosecutors. Kotlikoff addressed the controversy over the weekend, calling the incident a defining moment in Cornell's history and saying he supported an independent review of all aspects of Cornell's handling of the 2024 matter. The allegations date to October 2024 and resurfaced last month after a woman identified in court filings as Jane Doe sued Cornell, seven members of the Chi Phi fraternity, and others, accusing the men of sexually assaulting her. The case has drawn particular attention because of differences between a lengthy transcript of Doe's initial interview with Cornell police and a substantially shorter summary that investigators provided to the Tompkins County District Attorney. According to the lawsuit and investigative records, Doe initially told Cornell police that she had been involved in a consensual threesome at the fraternity house while intoxicated and using ketamine, but alleged that the encounter later became a gang rape after additional men entered the room. The original interview reportedly ran 120 pages. A subsequent six-page summary, which Doe signed, was provided to District Attorney Matthew Van Houten as he considered whether there was sufficient evidence to pursue criminal charges. Van Houten declined to pursue criminal charges in 2024. He reopened the investigation last month amid renewed scrutiny of the case. Van Houten said his original decision was based in part on the summary provided by campus police, which did not contain allegations that Doe had not consented to sex or that she had been forcibly drugged. The discrepancy between the original interview and the summary has become a central issue in questions surrounding Cornell's handling of the case. The civil lawsuit also differs from Doe's initial account to investigators. In the lawsuit, she alleges that she was too intoxicated from the beginning of the encounter to consent to either sex or drugs, including the initial threesome. In her initial account, however, Doe reportedly told one of the fraternity members involved that none of the sexual stuff that occurred that night was illegal. A roommate later told investigators that Doe's understanding of the incident evolved over time and that she was reluctant to characterize what happened as rape because she had previously experienced a sexual assault. The roommate described Doe as being in shock and said that she did not initially understand the gravity of what she was describing. "I think she wanted it to be consensual," the roommate told investigators. "I'd have conversations and she would describe a part of what happened, and I would tell her that is what could be classified as rape." The allegations against the seven fraternity members have not been proven, and the civil lawsuit is separate from the criminal investigation. The faculty resolution adds to pressure on Cornell as the university faces demands for greater accountability over how the allegations were handled. Apple News accused of growing liberal bias. Apple News, under the company's new CEO, has gone from bad to worse in terms of content fairness, with one example being not promoting a single story about the Democratic National Committee's financial woes among its top 20 stories over nearly 9 months. The Media Research Center, a conservative media watchdog, said its researchers identified 78 stories about the DNC's debt published between January 1st and September 28th, but found none among Apple News' top 20 promoted stories during that period. The finding comes as MRC separately reported that Apple News featured fewer stories from right-leaning outlets in September, the first month under new Apple CEO John Ternus, than during former CEO Tim Cook's final month. MRC found Apple News promoted 383 stories from outlets rated left by all sides in September, representing 67% of stories from rated outlets, compared with 186 from center-rated outlets and just less than 1% from right-leaning outlets. Under new CEO John Ternus, Apple News has become even more politically lopsided, MRC President David Bozell said. Apple has no shortage of conservative journalism to choose from. MRC's classification depends on all sides' ratings of the outlets rather than an assessment of the political content of each individual article. The study examined Apple News' top 20 stories at approximately 8:30 a.m. ET, Eastern Time, each day in August and September. The group also accused Apple News of giving little prominence to the DNC's financial difficulties ahead of the November 3rd midterm elections. The New York Post reported Tuesday that the MRC found at least 14 stories on the DNC's finances from publications frequently promoted by Apple News, but did not make the top 20. Federal Election Commission data confirmed the DNC has been carrying substantial debt. Through August 31st, the committee reported nearly $17.65 million in debts and about $16.9 million in cash on hand. The DNC entered 2026 with $7.5 million in debt, while the RNC reported no debt and $95 million in cash at the end of 2025, according to FEC figures. MRC said Apple News competitors did not show a comparable September shift. Google News promoted 63.8% of its rated stories from left-leaning outlets and 6.5% from right-leaning outlets, while MSN's shares were 55 and 12% respectively. Apple isn't curating the news, Bozell charged. It's running a high-tech protection racket for the political left. Ted Cruz blasts Tucker Carlson over Hitler and WW2 remarks. Senator Ted Cruz delivered a blistering rebuke of Tucker Carlson on Monday's Verdict with Ted Cruz podcast, accusing the conservative commentator of defending Adolf Hitler and Nazi Germany following Carlson's contentious interview with former British cabinet minister Sir Jacob Rees-Mogg. Cruz, joined by co-host Ben Ferguson, devoted a substantial portion of the podcast episode to Carlson's discussion with Rees-Mogg about Britain, World War II, and Russia, repeatedly arguing that Carlson's comments reflected a broader pattern of hostility toward America and its Western allies. "Come on, Tucker didn't go full Nazi, did he?" Cruz said sarcastically before playing audio from Carlson's interview. "I want you to give a listen to Tucker saying that he really wishes Hitler had won World War II." Carlson did not explicitly say in the excerpt that he wished Hitler had won. Instead, the exchange highlighted by Cruz began with Carlson questioning whether Britain had benefited from defeating Nazi Germany. "We did the right thing," Rees-Mogg said. "Is it a better country than it was? To have defeated Hitler, yes. So the UK is a better country now? Is it a healthier country now? Carlson responded. "Otherwise, we'd be speaking German," Rees-Mogg replied. "Who cares?" Carlson said. "There are a lot of people in Britain who can't speak English. So it'd be nice to have at least a European language spoken in your country." Rees-Mogg rejected the argument. "We want to speak English. Thanks so much." Ferguson said he was truly shocked by the exchange, while Cruz cited a response he posted publicly. "Yes, Tucker, the UK is better off for winning World War II. America is better off for winning World War II. And the world would be much worse off if the Nazis had won World War II. This is not complicated." The confrontation grew sharper in another clip involving Hitler's intentions toward Britain. "Hitler did not want to go to war with the UK," Carlson said, later stressing that Hitler had repeatedly said publicly and through diplomatic channels that he did not want war with Britain. Rees-Mogg pushed back forcefully. "You seem to be putting more trust in Hitler than I would," he told Carlson, pointing to Hitler's broken agreements and adding, "I'm very surprised you're verging on defending Hitler." "Yeah, I guess I'm just a secret Nazi," Carlson responded. "I'm actually not a secret Nazi. I'm reassured," Rees-Mogg dryly replied. "And hardly a public Nazi," Carlson added. Cruz seized on that exchange, accusing Carlson of being blazingly naive and willfully naive about authoritarian leaders. "We're now less than a month away from Election Day, and Tucker Carlson decided, what do you want to do right before Election Day?" Cruz asked rhetorically. Cruz continued, "I know, become a full-on Nazi, embrace Adolf Hitler, defend the Nazis, argue America should have been standing with the Nazis. You know, poor Adolf was just misunderstood. We're going to come with the receipts of even for Tucker, long after he's gone down the road of hating Trump, long after he's gone down the road of hating Israel and Jews, long after he's gone down the road of hating Christian Zionists and becoming a full-on jihadist, long after he has embraced Abdul el-Sayed. Tucker decided, you know, I don't have enough Nazi love on my show. And this past week, he sought to correct that. You can hear and judge for yourself." The Texas Republican also attacked Carlson over a separate portion of the interview in which Carlson asserted that Russia has a much larger economy than Britain. Rees-Mogg disputed that claim, arguing Russia has a smaller economy despite its larger population and resources. "Tucker has an ideological mission," Cruz charged. "It is a mission to tear down America, to tear down free enterprise, and to tear down the Constitution." Cruz escalated his criticism further, saying Carlson's rhetoric serves to build up the Nazis and Russian President Vladimir Putin. Later, discussing Carlson's criticism of Britain's wartime detention of fascist leader Oswald Mosley and others, Cruz declared, "Tucker is all in on defending the Nazis against the West." Cruz concluded that Carlson's rhetoric was profoundly dangerous, urging listeners to judge the commentator by his own words. "You don't have to take my word for it," Cruz said, "because you can listen in his own words as we played today." Trump's Golden Dome hits snag as Congress stalls. President Donald Trump's Golden Dome missile defense initiative faces a funding squeeze as fiscal 2027 begins, with nearly all of its requested money dependent on a reconciliation package Congress has yet to pass. The Pentagon requests about $17 billion for the Golden Dome through reconciliation, compared with roughly $398 million in its regular defense budget. The House Appropriations Committee's proposal includes about $397.9 million for the program. That leaves more than 97% of the requested funding contingent on legislation whose prospects remain uncertain as lawmakers turn their attention to the November midterm elections. Thomas Caracco, director of the Missile Defense Project at the Center for Strategic and International Studies, warned that the initiative lacks new funding at the start of the fiscal year. "As of Thursday, October 1, the program has no money," Caracco told The Hill. "This stands or falls with fiscal year 27 appropriations, and I said that's the single most urgent thing for Golden Dome," he told The Hill. "It is life and death from that standpoint. Without money, there's no program. It's just PowerPoint slides." Caracco testified September 29th before the Senate Armed Service Subcommittee on Strategic Forces, where lawmakers questioned the decision to rely on reconciliation rather than regular appropriations. "Should it have been necessary to go to a reconciliation to get this started? I would say no. This should have been on a bipartisan basis," Senator Mike Rounds, Republican of South Dakota, said. Reconciliation allows budget legislation to pass the Senate by a simple majority, giving Republicans a path to approve spending without Democratic support. Senate Majority Leader John Thune, Republican of South Dakota, has indicated another defense reconciliation package is unlikely to advance before the midterms. The Senate has adjourned until after the elections. The government operates under a continuing resolution that generally maintains spending at previous levels. Golden Dome lacks a fiscal 2026 appropriation to serve as its baseline, complicating access to new money under the temporary measure. Congress provided $25 billion for Golden Dome in the July 2025 reconciliation law. Program Director Michael Guetlein said 90% of that funding had been obligated by mid-August, according to Air and Space Forces magazine. Trump launched the initiative with a January 2025 executive order. The proposed shield combines sensors and interceptors on the ground and in space to defend against ballistic, hypersonic, and cruise missiles. The Congressional Budget Office estimates that a system broadly consistent with the executive order would cost about $1.2 trillion to develop, deploy, and operate for 20 years. That estimate models a hypothetical architecture because the Pentagon has not released enough details to calculate the plan's actual long-term cost. The program office has cited $185 billion to deploy its architecture over a decade. Space-based interceptors account for 60% of the CBO's model total cost. The agency cautions that the system could be overwhelmed by a full-scale attack from Russia or China. In written testimony, Caracco urges Congress to appropriate funding this year, whether through reconciliation, supplemental spending, or the regular budget, and incorporate Golden Dome into future annual defense budget planning. Gun control group pours $10 million into eight Dem races. Every Town for Gun Safety is partnering with House Democrats' leading super PAC on an initial $10 million advertising campaign supporting 8 Democratic Party congressional candidates with previous ties to the gun control movement, Axios reported Tuesday. The campaign, undertaken with House Majority PAC, will support former Moms Demand Action volunteers running in competitive House races. The candidates are Joanna Mendoza in Arizona, Pia Dandia in Florida, Christina Bohannon, Sarah Garriott, and Lindsey James in Iowa, Representative Kristen McDonald in Michigan, and Christina Hines in Michigan, and Paige Cognetti in Pennsylvania. Moms Demand Action is part of Everytown. For nearly 2 years, a MAGA House has rubber-stamped the Trump administration as it tore up federal gun safety laws, and flipping these 8 seats is how we put a stop to it, Everytown President John Feinblatt told the outlet. There's a Moms Demand Action volunteer on the ballot in every one of these districts, and we're partnering with House Majority PAC to turn them into majority makers, Feinblatt added. House Majority PAC President Mike Smith similarly framed the spending as part of Democrats' broader effort to regain control of the chamber. Every seat on this map is a chance to put a check on a Trump administration and a MAGA House that have spent 2 years putting the gun lobby ahead of American families, Smith said. The $10 million investment comes as Democrats have raised concerns about being financially outmatched by Republican groups heading into the midterms. It also illustrates an effort to broaden the political appeal of gun control advocates by campaigning on public safety rather than focusing narrowly on firearms restrictions. The television and digital advertisements will address issues including crime, illegal immigration, fentanyl trafficking, and police funding alongside gun laws. An ad supporting Bohannon says she is running for Congress to put public safety first. That means working with both parties to secure our border, hire more police officers, and keep illegal guns and fentanyl off our streets. An advertisement supporting Cognetti, the mayor of Scranton, Pennsylvania, focuses largely on corruption and her record in local government, saying she got millions for police and cut violent crime by 80%. The Democratic Party messaging represents an effort to compete with Republicans on crime and border security, issues on which GOP candidates traditionally have emphasized their party's positions. The GOP has traditionally used such topics to work against Democratic candidates, while presenting gun restrictions as one component of a wider public safety agenda. The candidates' backgrounds with Moms Demand Action also give Everytown an opportunity to translate years of grassroots organizing into congressional representation. Republicans rejected the campaign's attempt to cast the Democratic candidates as public safety advocates. House Democrats have fully embraced the radical socialist agenda of abolishing prisons, releasing criminals back on the streets, and defunding the police, National Republican Congressional Committee spokesman Mike Marinella told Axios. Voters won't buy their lies about Republicans who have fought to protect our communities, Marinella added. The spending comes as control of the House remains a central prize of the 2026 midterms, making competitive districts in states including Arizona, Iowa, Michigan, and Pennsylvania targets for substantial outside spending. Every town's investment suggests gun control organizations intend not only to campaign on firearms policy, but also to compete directly with Republicans over which party can more credibly claim the mantle of public safety. GOP books $700 million in late campaign ads. Republicans have booked more than $700 million in new congressional advertising since the start of September as the party seeks to protect its House and Senate majorities amid increasingly competitive races, according to an NBC News analysis. The reservations tracked by the political advertising firm Ad Impact come on top of spending committed over the summer. Democrats booked more than $430 million in new advertising across those races in September. The disparity is largest in Senate contests, where Republicans account for nearly 7 of every 10 newly booked advertising dollars. In House races, the GOP accounts for slightly less than 6 in 10. Texas has drawn the biggest surge, with Republicans committing almost $150 million in new advertising to support State Attorney General Ken Paxton against Democrat James Tallarico. Democrats have not won a statewide election in Texas in more than 30 years. A newly formed group, Texas PAC, booked more than $115 million over the past month to boost Paxton. The spending totals do not necessarily translate into an equivalent advantage in advertising reach. Candidates can buy television ads at lower rates than outside groups, allowing well-funded Democrat campaigns to stretch their money further. With the environment not on our side and an incumbent presidency, the three things we have going for us are good candidates, a good map, and a lot more money than they do, a Republican strategist involved in Senate races told NBC News. Senate contests in Ohio and Michigan also attracted more than $75 million in new advertising commitments in September, mostly from Republican-aligned groups. They include a cryptocurrency-funded super PAC, organizations aligned with President Donald Trump, and groups supporting national Republican leaders. Democrat candidates, former Senator Sherrod Brown of Ohio and Abdul Syed of Michigan, have also spent heavily on advertising. Two groups, No Going Back PAC and Safety and Affordability PAC, booked more than $150 million in new advertising across dozens of races since the beginning of September. The New York Times reported that MAGA Inc., Trump's main super PAC, is providing most of their funding. Senator Tom Scott, Republican of South Carolina, chairman of the National Republican Senatorial Committee, credited Trump's political operation with helping secure the party's financial advantage. Scott told reporters he met last week with White House Chief of Staff Susie Wiles, whose message was that money will not be our problem. Knowing that they are going to invest completely in these races is incredibly helpful because cash is king, Scott said. Much of the new Republican spending is directed towards states and districts Trump carried in 2024, including some that he would have won by double digits under current congressional boundaries. The Senate Leadership Fund also redirected millions of dollars originally reserved for North Carolina to Kansas, where the Senate race has become more competitive. Lauren French, communications director for the Democrat-aligned Senate Majority PAC, said the spending reflected Republican concerns. The money is not because there is this swell of Republican momentum. The money is because of a swell of Republican panic, French said. Democrat strategist Meredith Kelly said Republicans were testing whether their financial advantage could overcome weaknesses in Trump's electoral coalition. She also acknowledged that spending gap challenges Democrats. It creates such an initial advantage for the Republicans that we have to close the gap in a variety of ways. Candidate money, better message, better candidates, Kelly said. Trump again offers government help to address Chicago crime. President Donald Trump on Tuesday offered federal assistance to address crime in Chicago, urging the city's mayor or Illinois governor to request help from Washington. Chicago is suffering from an unprecedented and particularly violent crime wave that is getting worse by the day, Trump posted on Truth Social. The federal government can extinguish it quickly and completely, but the mayor of Chicago or the governor of Illinois must ask for our help. What is wrong with them? Why aren't they asking? Trump wrote. Time is of the essence. Chicago's homicide figures show a slight decline compared with last year, according to the Chicago Tribune. The city recorded

through 2025, after a two-year spike during the pandemic. The figures exclude killings classified as self-defense and homicides investigated by Illinois State Police on the city's expressways. Austin had recorded the most homicides among Chicago's neighborhoods this year, with 28. Most victims citywide died from gunshot wounds. Trump previously deployed the National Guard to Washington, D.C. to address crime in the nation's capital. He later sent personnel to Memphis, Tennessee for the same purpose. Chicago Mayor Brandon Johnson called on Trump earlier this year to address violence by investing in affordable housing and tackling the cost of living. If you are the big man and the big person that you claim to be, make those investments, and I will put everything that I love on the fact that violence will go down across this country, Johnson said in July. Ex-spy chief arrested in Germany on treason charge. A former head of Germany's Foreign Intelligence Service was arrested on Tuesday on suspicion that he had passed state secrets to a foreign intelligence service, the federal prosecutor's office said. August Hanning, who led the Federal Intelligence Service, known by its German acronym BND, from 1998 to 2005, is strongly suspected of treasonous espionage, spying out state secrets, attempted treason, and espionage, the federal prosecutor's office said in a statement. Hanning, 80, was arrested in Bad Tolls-Wolfratshausen in southern Germany. A former aide identified as Manfred D. was also arrested Tuesday in Steinfurt in western Germany and has been charged with aiding and abetting attempted treason and treasonous espionage. In one instance, there is suspicion that Mr. Hanning used classified information to prepare an analysis for an employee of a foreign intelligence service, Inez Peterson, a spokesperson for the federal prosecutor's office, told German broadcaster RTL later on Tuesday. In another instance, he is alleged to have passed on information following an extensive exchange, also with an employee of another intelligence service. Neither Peterson nor the earlier statement by the prosecutor's office revealed who exactly the two men were suspected of spying for or which foreign intelligence services they provided with classified information. Premises to belonging to both men were searched on Tuesday. The prosecutor's office said Manfred D. worked as Hanning's chief of staff and later served as chief of staff for several subsequent BND presidents from 2012 until 2026. In his role, he had access to confidential information, the prosecutor's office said. Both suspects are believed to have agreed in 2010 to have Manfred D. continuously transmit valuable intelligence from the BND to Hanning in exchange for payment, the statement said. The current findings suggest that over the years, Manfred D. provided Hanning with approximately 2,000 documents, many of which contained classified information to be used exclusively by the Federal Intelligence Service for internal purposes, particularly for executive intelligence briefings, the statement said. Hanning used the information in private consulting work, and Manfred D., who in line with German privacy rules cannot be identified by his full name, provided Hanning with classified information until June 2022, Peterson said. Hanning came under scrutiny in a separate investigation into the abduction of Hamburg businesswoman Christina Bloch's children from her ex-husband in Denmark in January 2024 in a custody battle that had been going on for several years. The investigation into that case led to Tuesday's arrests. The current proceedings stem from evidence found during a search of Hanning's residence in connection with that case, the federal prosecutor's office stated. Hanning and a retired official from the Hamburg State Criminal Police Office are suspected of having accepted a contract from Bloch in 2022 to abduct her children while serving as executives of a security firm, the public prosecutor's office announced in the fall of 2025, according to the German news agency DPA. The Blochs are a prominent Hamburg family best known for their popular national steakhouse chain, Blockhaus. The custody trial has received a lot of attention in the country, with German tabloids offering heavy coverage from the court. A message to the BND for comment was not immediately returned. German

opposition lawmaker Konstantin von Notz expressed shock about the allegations against Hanning and called for a quick investigation. "This is a hard-hitting and deeply troubling story," said von Notz, a member of the Greens Party and also the German Parliament Committee overseeing the intelligence services. "We expect a swift and thorough investigation into the egregious allegations leveled against former BND Chief Hanning," he told Spiegel Online. "We have been criticizing the dubious and wide-ranging lobbying activities of former top officials and those with the highest security clearances in Germany for years," he said, and called for banning former officials with security clearances from engaging in private consulting work after leaving office, Spiegel Online reported. El Sayed, dual U.S.-Egypt citizenship claim an error. Michigan Progressive Democrat U.S. Senate candidate Abdul El Sayed said in a previously unreported 2016 video that he held dual U.S.-Egyptian citizenship, contradicting his campaign's claim that he has never been an Egyptian citizen. The video, first reported Monday by the Washington Free Beacon, shows El Sayed speaking at a GlobeMed conference in Detroit while serving as the city's health director. "I carry dual citizenship, and I grew up spending most of my summers in another country, where I understood what it meant not to have the right to self-govern," El Sayed told the audience. The disclosure marks at least the second documented occasion on which El Sayed identified himself as an Egyptian citizen. A resume he published while working in academia listed his citizenships as USA and Egypt, the Free Beacon reported in January. El Sayed's campaign disputed that account. Disputed that account at the time. "Abdul is not a dual citizen by any verifiable metric and never has been," campaign spokeswoman Roxy Richner told the Free Beacon. Richner said El Sayed had been told as a child that his grandfather pursued Egyptian citizenship on his behalf because his parents were born in Egypt. But when El Sayed and his family later attempted to verify his status, she said they could find no documentation establishing Egyptian citizenship. The campaign did not respond to the Free Beacon's questions about the newly surfaced 2016 remarks. The video provides additional evidence that the citizenship description on El Sayed's academic resume was not an isolated entry. During the 2016 speech, El Sayed explicitly invoked what he described as his dual citizenship while answering a question about his identity as the child of immigrants. His remarks appear near the end of the roughly 53-minute speech. El Sayed said his parents immigrated from Egypt in 1978 and described spending summers there as a child. El Sayed also recalled criticizing then-Egyptian President Hosni Mubarak during one visit and said plainclothes authorities later came to his grandparents' door. The candidate's 2014 academic resume similarly listed USA, Egypt under citizenship. His campaign told the Free Beacon in January that the claim was an error based on information El Sayed received secondhand from relatives. El Sayed, a progressive backed by independent Vermont Senator Bernie Sanders and Representative Alexandria Ocasio-Cortez of New York, is facing Republican Mike Rogers in Michigan's closely watched Senate race. Former President Barack Obama is scheduled to campaign with El Sayed in Detroit on October 24th.

GOP Super PAC plans $5 million for Darlene Graham. The Senate Leadership Fund plans to spend $5 million supporting Republican Senator Darlene Graham in South Carolina, an investment described as an insurance policy, as polls show a close race in the reliably Republican state. The main super PAC supporting Republican Senate candidates will spend the money primarily on television ads, emphasizing that Graham's opponent, pediatrician Annie Andrews, is a Democrat, Axios reported on Tuesday, quoting a Republican source briefed on the plans. "It's an insurance policy. We're going to be there for Darlene," the source said. The investment comes 4 weeks before the November 3rd election as Republicans defend seats in conservative states while scaling back spending in North Carolina, where Republican Michael Whatley trails former Democrat Governor Roy Cooper in polls. The Super PAC announced last week that they were no longer financing ads in North Carolina. The Democrats' main Senate Super PAC also canceled about $1.1 million in advertising there, reflecting confidence that Cooper can flip the seat held by retiring Republican Senator Tom Tillis. Graham, the sister of the late Senator Lindsey Graham, was appointed to the Senate in July at the urging of President Donald Trump. She defeated Representative Ralph Norman in the Republican primary with 52% of the vote after receiving Trump's support. Norman endorsed Graham, but briefly suggested he might pursue a write-in campaign for the general election. Andrews has raised and spent more money than Graham, according to the South Carolina Post and Courier. Graham also has limited her interactions with reporters and struggled with foreign policy questions during a Republican primary debate, Axios reported. Two recent polls from firms that typically survey for Republicans heightened concerns about the race. Trafalgar found Graham leading Andrews 43% to 42%, while Insider Advantage showed Graham ahead 46% to 45%. Both surveys indicated an essentially tied race. Earlier in September, Rasmussen reports showed Graham leading by 5 percentage points. Democrats have not won a statewide election in South Carolina since 2006. Andrews has campaigned as a mom and a doctor, taking a different approach from Jamie Harrison, the former state Democratic Party chairman who challenged Lindsey Graham in 2020. Harrison raised $100 million, but Republicans were able to frame that race around his partisan background, Axios reported. Andrews' campaign received $3.6 million in contributions bundled by the 314 Action Fund, a political committee supporting Democrat candidates with science, technology, engineering, and mathematics backgrounds. Voter frustration with high prices and Trump's declining popularity has pushed Republicans to defend races across the country, according to Axios. The Senate Leadership Fund has spent heavily in Alaska, Ohio, and Texas, including a $131 million over 17 days supporting Ken Paxton against Democrat James Tallarico in Texas. "We're not taking anything for granted. We won't be caught flat-footed in any of these races," the source told Axios. An Andrews spokesperson accused Graham of avoiding reporters and voters while misrepresenting her opponent. A Graham spokesperson did not respond to Axios' request for comment. Trump attacked Andrews on Truth Social on Monday, using an anti-transgender slur and accusing her of supporting liberal positions. "South Carolina must show in the upcoming election that it is not for her," Trump wrote. The 314 Action Fund responded that Trump has resorted to name-calling and juvenile insults because his candidate can't win on the issues. Trump hits Fox for easy El Sayed interview. President Donald Trump slammed Fox News for conducting a softball interview with Michigan progressive Democrat Senate candidate Abdul El Sayed. Trump took aim at the network,
during a Monday rally in Grand Island, Nebraska, and afterward on Truth Social, complaining that Fox gives too much airtime to Democrats while failing to give Republicans and his MAGA movement comparable coverage. El-Sayed was interviewed just a little while ago on a certain network. I won't tell you which one, Trump told the Nebraska crowd. They let this guy talk, talk, talk. They hardly fight him at all. Trump was referring to El-Sayed's lengthy appearance Monday on Fox News' The Story, where host Martha McCallum questioned the Democrat about terrorism, Iran, Medicare for All, and campaign financing. McCallum questioned El-Sayed over his pledge to get money out of politics while accepting support from wealthy individual donors. She noted that Jeffrey Soros, nephew of billionaire Democrat George Soros, hosted El-Sayed at a Los Angeles fundraiser and pressed him about $30 million in spending pledged by the Democrat-aligned Senate Majority PAC. When individuals want to give to my campaign, I welcome their support, El-Sayed said, arguing that such donations differ from politicians soliciting corporate money. Despite McCallum's questioning, Trump argued the interview gave El-Sayed too much latitude. Why are they putting these people on our television networks, Trump said. They say they like to project both sides, but the other side doesn't project both sides. Trump sharpened his criticism on Truth Social, specifically identifying McCallum and Fox. All they talk about is Democrat jihadists like El-Sayed with his softball interview by Martha McCallum. And the like, Trump wrote, she never interviews me like that. Trump also complained Fox does not give sufficient attention to his rallies, writing that the network is promoting the Democrats, not the Republicans and MAGA, and has totally lost their way. This is the end of the Newsmax Hour on Tuesday, October 6th, from the Talking Information Center. Thank you for listening.

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4: Good day. It's the Z-Man again, coming to you from the Talking Information Center in Marshfield, Massachusetts, where we turn the written word into sound for your listening and learning pleasure. Today, I continue with the book Life After Power, Seven Presidents and Their Search for Purpose Beyond the White House. And this was written by Jared Cohen. Adams' second act would far outshine his first. As a congressman, Adams was more decisive than he had been as president. He took a stand on the most divisive issue of the day and became Washington's most influential abolitionist, a generation before emancipation. Through his 60s, 70s, and early 80s, he battled his critics on the House floor. He defended escaped slaves before the Supreme Court. He held off a pro-slavery attempt to annex Texas. He even chaired a committee that almost impeached a slaveholding president. And in the end, he passed the torch of abolition to a freshman member of Congress, Abraham Lincoln. Second acts are rare, especially for presidents. No one would have suspected that a man who started his career with an appointment by George Washington in 1794 would end it in 1848, saving Congress alongside Abraham Lincoln. His 4 years in the White House from 1825 until 1829 were an intermission between two of the most remarkable careers in American public life. When he died, Congressman Adams was not remembered for his defeat in 1828. He was remembered as a living bond of connection between the president and the past. He'd worked for or met with every president from George Washington to James K. Polk. He found a higher calling in the House of Representatives than he ever had in the White House. And he shown that defeat is not the end of the road. It can be the beginning of a new path. The president is drowning. Psychologists have a theory about dreams of being naked. Those dreams often represent deep insecurity and fear. They indicate depression and the feeling of being overwhelmed. John Quincy Adams was naked and overwhelmed a few months into his presidency, and he was drowning, literally and figuratively. President Adams had a habit of skinny dipping in the Tiber Creek, a tributary to the Potomac River near Washington, D.C. Skinny dipping wasn't unusual for men of this time. The early 19th century witnessed plenty of it. His routine was to wake up between 4 and 5 in the morning, walk to the Potomac, and take a dip for anywhere from 20 minutes to an hour. As president, he often enlisted his longtime valet, Antoine Michael Gusta, to tag along. Antoine and Adams met in Belgium. Antoine, a Frenchman, had deserted from the Napoleon army and met Adams, who was negotiating the Treaty of Ghent to bring the War of 1812 to a close. Antoine befriended Adams, and he married Louisa Adams' maid. The two men were more than employer and servant. They were close friends. They planned to go for their usual swim on June 13, 1825. Adams' son objected, not trusting the rickety boat they were going to take out, given the rough current that day. The president didn't care, and he and Antoine climbed aboard, and swimming suits were not commonplace, and Antoine stripped naked. Adams looked forward to an enjoyable morning paddling and planned to take off his clothes once they had found the right spot to swim. The two were barely halfway across the river before their boat sprang a leak. Just then a breeze from the northwest came in, rocking the canoe out of control. Cold water poured over both sides and through a hole in the hull. They couldn't bail themselves out, and the president and his valet abandoned ship. Antoine was not burdened by any clothes, and he was able to swim to shore with ease. But Adams, who was never in good shape, struggled as the water got rough around him. He gulped down water and gasped for air when he could as he floated downriver. His loose shirt sleeve felt like weights dragging him down. For nearly 3 hours he struggled as he tried to stay above the water of the Potomac River. If he'd drowned that day, he'd have been the first president to die in office. In that event, John C. Calhoun was the vice president and pro-slavery politician. He would have taken the White House, but Adams eventually made it to shore. When he was back on land, he took off his remaining clothes and he thanked God for his survival. Antoine sent for carriage, and the two men made it home buck naked. As Adams reported in his diary, "This incident gave me a humiliating lesson. But the truth was that this wasn't his only humbling experience, even if it was uniquely embarrassing. His entire tenure in the White House offered lessons in humility, for which the near-death experience felt like an eerie metaphor. The presidency was supposed to be the culmination of Adams' life. As a boy, he'd witnessed the Battle of Bunker Hill. He joined his father on a diplomatic mission to Europe, meeting with kings, queens, and the Tsar along the way. He was an ambassador to the Netherlands, then to Prussia, Russia, in the court of St. James. He was a senator from Massachusetts, who could have joined the Supreme Court if he had wanted it, but a lifetime appointment wasn't for Adams. Next was Secretary of State, a position he held under President James Monroe, helping to craft the Monroe Doctrine and much else to reshape American foreign policy. The White House was the next step. An 1824 election was to be his moment. With no more founding fathers waiting in line, Adam was next. But unfortunately for Adams, the voters had something different in mind. General Andre Jackson, the hero of the Battle of New Orleans, was the man the people wanted, Jackson, a military hero from the western part of the United States. He was very different from Adams, and in an era of personality and popularism, Adams was an East Coast patrician with little charm. Adams was described as sober, almost gloom or sorrow. This was not the profile of a winning candidate. Personality matters in politics, so does appearance. And we know what Adams looked like. He was the first president ever to be photographed, though his photo was taken years after the White House. At 5'7", he was overweight and round. He had glaring eyes, bushy eyebrows, and mutton chops around his face like a lion's mane. Adams' hair was thin, and his neck disappeared into his torso, as if it were a genetic afterthought to the rest of his body. His facial features were pointed, even unnaturally so, and might today be mistaken for failed plastic surgery. But the photograph doesn't capture it all. Adams' body, like many in the less hygienic age, was often covered with pimples, boils, and scars. What Adams did have was a record of public service and brilliance. He ran intellectual circles around his peers by providing able to out-debate any of his contemporaries. He worked hard at every post he held. The public might not have agreed with him on everything, but he stuck by his principles. He believed in government by the best, and that was among the best. He was ready to be president in 1824. When Adams won the White House, despite coming in second in the popular vote and the Electoral College, Andrew Jackson did not take his defeat lying down. Jackson resigned his own seat in the Senate in 1825, a move that set him in position for the 1828 election, still 3 years away. The Democratic Republican Party nominated him for president. He became the instant front runner and was a sword of Damocles over the Adams administration. Without a mandate to govern, Adams was unable to rescue his recent administration. He felt impotent and was often filled with a sense of despair, growing distracted from his official duties. He spent much of the time helping his wife, Louisa, breed silkworms on the front lawn of the White House. He ate unhealthily. He distracted himself by reading the Bible, strolling and swimming. At family suppers, he rarely showed the First Lady much affection. When his dinners were finished, he wasted most of the evening in idleness, playing billiards on his wilder nights. He usually concluded the evening's activities at 8 p.m., but even billiards caused him headaches. When an overzealous congressman seized upon a White House invoice for $50, secondhand table, the congressman accused the president of misusing public funds, saying the table was an extravagance. The incident was used to fuel rumors of corrupt backroom deals in smoke-filled rooms, not to mention of gambling. Nothing was easy. Congress jammed Adams' agenda, a national program of roads and canals, led altercations for Native Americans in the Western Territories, and a national university of any type once proposed by Jefferson. His most consequential piece of legislation came on May 19, 1828, when he signed into law a new tax on imports. This law would come to be known as the Tariff of Abomination, and it levied a 38% fee on almost every good shipped to the United States. Favored by manufacturers in the North, it hurt farmers in the South and West, and the president's popularity sank further. The president was miserable, and observers knew it. White House parties were dismal affairs, and the Adams guests would tell they were not with a happy man. First Lady Louisa Adams was also despondent. Her marriage, never the stuff of fairy tales, was not what she wanted. She complained that the president expected her to cook dinner, wash his clothes, gratify his sexual appetite, and then thank him and love him for permission to drudge through life at the mercy of his caprices. The 4 years in the White House were a low point in their personal lives. In 1826, when John Adams died on the same day as Thomas Jefferson, the president's depression deepened. He was now the head of the family and nearing the end of his presidency. He'd be back to the Adams family 95-acre property in Massachusetts. There he'd be away from public life, and he'd have to deal with his alcohol brother, Thomas Boylston Adams. Thomas was living in the family home. According to the rumors, he was hosting baccarats late into the night. Adams knew that, like his father, he was likely going to be one-term president. But if he was dreading the 1828 election, he didn't show it. A disciplined diarist from the age of 12, he barely mentioned the election in his writings. Instead, he focused on details about his daily life, like his visits and meetings, appointments, and minor decisions. He wrote about the First Lady's silkworms, perhaps looking for a distraction from his pounding defeat. The results were even more unfavorable than expected. 178 electoral votes for Jackson and only 83 for Adams. If the president was crestfallen at his rapid downfall, he didn't show it. One newspaper described him as uncommonly well and cheerful, and neither mortified nor disappointed. But he did have a sense that this was the end. The sun of my political life sets in the deepest gloom, Adams wrote morbidly in his diary. This election was nastier than the other 4 years prior. Neither candidate emerged unscathed. Jackson's wife, Rachel, had been slandered as an adulterer and a bigamist, as it was discovered that her first marriage had not been legally ended when she married Andrew. In December 1828, just a month after the election, Rachel died. She was buried at Jackson's Tennessee estate, the Heritage, on Christmas Eve. Jackson believed that his wife passed due to a broken heart after being so maligned, and he blamed Adams and Adams's supporters. The truth was not clear-cut. Adams hadn't personally slandered Rachel, but he hadn't spoken about the attacks. For Jackson, that was enough. In his grief, he had a message carved on Rachel's tombstone: a being so gentle and so virtuous, slander might wound, but could not dishonor. The election hadn't been kind to Adams either. Jackson's supporters slandered him too, accusing the president of hiring prostitutes for the czar while he had been America's ambassador to Russia. Adams' reputation took a hit, not only from his defeat, but also from the rumors his own party turned on its standard bearer, some old Federalists in New England, alleged that he had betrayed them as far back as the War of 1812. Jackson arrived in Washington in January, and the president-elect refused to call on his defeated rival. The newspapers reported on the snub. Inauguration Day was coming, and Adams faced the same questions his father faced 28 years prior. Would he go? He asked his cabinet, and all but one member said he shouldn't. Maybe if Jackson had called on him and asked him to attend, he would have. But neither man wanted to be in the same room. Adams did not go. He did not want to witness the dawn of a new age in American politics. The intermission. John Quincy Adams began his post-presidency in a state of mourning, both over his own loss and a political shift in the American politics that he did not welcome. After his defeat, he confided to his friend, "My intention is to go into the deeper retirement and withdraw from all connections with public affairs." When he met with his Secretary of State, Henry Clay, he told the man at the center of the conscript bargain, "After the 3rd of March, I should consider my public life as closed." He had every reason to believe what he was saying. Adams couldn't move on. In fact, he was stuck. Former First Lady Louisa Adams was recovering from a series of serious illness, and the icy roads back to Massachusetts would be dry and comfortable enough for her to travel until spring. So instead of returning to the relative peace and isolation of Quincy, Massachusetts, they moved to Meriden Hill in Washington, D.C., only a mile away from the White House. No former president had ever stayed in the Capitol after their successors sweeping in. The Adams family could hear the change coming through their windows, the sounds of parades of Jackson supporters flooding the streets came pouring in. Jackson, the populist, had opened up the White House to the public. Partygoers, many in dirty workmen's clothes, swept in to see the man they had sent to Washington. They trampled over the White House furniture in muddy boots, breaking dishes along the way. The White House staff was overwhelmed. It was so chaotic that a congressman from Georgia, a Jackson supporter, had to climb out a window to escape. Poor Antoine. Still, his old job once again served the day and much of the upholstery. He lured the crowd out of the house with tubs of whiskey. The former president could hear the ruckus, and he read about it in all the papers. Stuck on Mission Hill, he got to work. His early days were about defending himself and his record. He wrote an 84,000-word rebuttal to incoming attacks from some of the old Federalists in New England who turned against him. The result was a bitter, even unbecoming piece. Fortunately for Adams, it was never published. He wasn't alone. Old friends from his life in politics in and around Washington visited the family at Meriden House, but almost no one from the new administration came by. The only official from the Jackson cabinet who visited was Secretary of State Martin Van Buren. The secretary had to get Jackson's permission to pay the former president a visit, and he only came to discuss ongoing negotiations with the Ottoman Empire pending from Adams' tenure. Adams and Jackson only saw each other once during his time. It was the funeral of Virginia Congressman Philip Doddridge. The two men did not shake hands. Another funeral hit the Adams family much closer to home. 2 months out of office, tragedy struck. On April 30, 1829, George Washington Adams committed suicide. He was 28 years old. The Adams men were no strangers to depression or to alcoholism. George Washington Adams was brilliant like his father, but troubled. His father was not much of a source of support of George's depression. He spiraled and he mismanaged his family's finances, failed at his law practice, and even fathered a child out of wedlock with the family doctor's chambermaid. The child's mother was afraid of what George might do and feared for her child's safety. A restraining order was put in place. George's conditions did not improve. In April, after a heavy night of drinking aboard the steamboat Benjamin Franklin, he lost his mind. The paranoid man worried that his fellow passengers were plotting against him. He tried to escape, but when the captain refused to let him off the boat, George jumped overboard and to his death. There was no suicide note. His father was deeply affected by the loss. "My thoughts are so wandering," Adams wrote, "that I distrust the operation of my own reason. Louisa, mother to 12 children, only three of whom survived past the age of two, was devastated. With only two sons left, the two Adams parents grieved a rare moment of emotional connection. It was up to Adams to retrieve George's body, and he traveled to New York that June. Accompanied by his middle son, John II, his son's body washed ashore, and it was recovered on City Island on an area of New York that is now part of the Bronx. Before he saw his son's body, Adams had only read aloud about his death in the papers. When he arrived by his side, he couldn't bear to see the body, and as his casket remained shut. In a matter of months, Adams had lost the presidency and a son. Like Jefferson, he had enormous debts, and he owed his creditors nearly $42,000. His debts climbed due to his management of the family finances and bad investments. And unlike Jefferson, there were no adoring masses to bail him out. He was very unpopular, and if his condition didn't improve, he might be close to penniless. Shortly after Adams arrived home to Quincy, and he saw that the big house where his father once lived was in disrepair, Adams considered selling the house and buying a smaller property. This wasn't Jefferson's Monticello. The Adams family purchased it in 1787, and Abigail Adams described it as looking like a wren's nest with all the comforts of a barracks. It was much quieter and relatively isolated. This was not a place that would attract visitors from far and wide, as Monticello did. Home at last, Adams needed work. He tried his hand at tree farming, but lacked both a green thumb and a farmer's patience. When his crop of trees failed, he threw up his hands in frustration, and he ranted, writing in his diary, that the whole affair was a metaphor for the death of his career. He tried to hand at writing and scribbled and published poems about England's takeover of Ireland, earning him $100 commission. He did not want a monastic or scholarly life, but he was a student of ideas and history, and Adams' personal library contained nearly 6,000 volumes, among them Jefferson's works. He studied Jefferson as well as the Psalms, and he read Cicero, noting parallels between his own life and that of the Roman statesman, an elitist like Adams, who rightly worried about the death of the Republic when he witnessed the rise of another general, Julius Caesar. But he did not want to spend the rest of his life in contemplation, and his thoughts frequently wandered back to Washington. For almost entire adult life, Adams had been in public service. It was only life he knew. When he visited the Capitol a few months after leaving it, he remembered his old life. He wanted to have a position again, and his associates in Quincy began to think for themselves about how they could engineer a second act. While some of Adams' compatriots wanted him to return to politics, his family did not. Louisa was the most opposed, as her health was still frail, and she didn't want to return to Washington. Wondering and worrying about what the future had in store, she wrote to her son John, "There were some very silly plans going on here, and God only knows in what they will end, but I fear not all to my tastes." Their other living son, Charles Francis Adams, was no more enthusiastic. Rather than return to politics, he urged his father to write a biography of his grandfather, John Adams. But John Quincy Adams had little interest, and it would be Charles Francis who later took up the cause of family historian, compiling a 10-volume set of his grandfather's writings over many decades, which was published in 1856. Whether the family's reservations, a well-timed newspaper article, tipped the scales in favor of Congress, on September 7, 1830, a few lines appeared in the Boston Daily Courier that caught Adams' interest. A piece suggested that Adams might be a good representative for the district based in Plymouth. Adams had discussed the idea in private but hadn't pursued it. Now with the notion out in the open, he was more interested and was glad to be back in the public conversation. Soon after the Courier piece, Boston celebrated its bicentennial. Prominent citizens in attendance, among them Congressman Joseph Richardson of the very same Plymouth, asked to meet with Adams. The visitors performed a rehearsed piece of political choreography, with one asking Adams if he heard that Richardson would not seek re-election. After his friend spoke, Richardson confirmed that the rumors were true. He wanted to return to his old life as a minister. His seat would soon be open, and Richardson told Adams that he was a shoo-in. Not only that, if Adams didn't run, it would be a disaster, as there was no telling who'd get the seat. Though Adams was tempted, he didn't say yes right away. He was proud, but he didn't think a role in the House was beneath a former president. Rather, as he wrote in his diary, no one could be degraded by serving the people as a representative in Congress. What Adams wanted was not to throw his hat in the ring, but to be asked to run by others. He was. In October 13, 1830, he got the news that the Republican convention unanimously selected him to represent Plymouth in the 22nd Congress. 2 months later, he won the election handily by 1,817 of 2,565 votes. President Adams would soon be Congressman Adams. When he heard the news that he was headed back to Washington, he was uncharacteristically excited. Adams boasted in his diary, "I have received nearly 3 votes in 4 throughout the district." Though he couldn't win a national election, he was still the favorite son back home. He thought he was politically dead in 1828, but now he was resurrected. Election as President of the United States was not half so gratifying to my inmost soul, he confessed. No former president had ever won a seat in Congress. None has since, save for the disgraced Andrew Johnson, who returned briefly to the Senate. For Adams and for the United States, this was uncharted territory. He thought about his 5 presidential predecessors. Save for his father, 4 had returned home to Virginia, rarely leaving, but there was a precedent for public service. George Washington accepted a military commission. Jefferson had worked with the state of Virginia to found a university with Madison and Monroe's assistance. Monroe joined the Virginia Constitutional Convention as a delegate in 1829, but this was different. None had returned to Washington. None held elected office. The role had appealed. Not only would he be back in the Capitol, he'd have a new source of income, as well as a fund to recover travel expenses between Quincy and Washington. Before he could make that journey, though, he'd have to wait. The election took place in November in 1830, but the 22nd Congress would not begin until December 1831. He was ready to work, so Adams headed to Washington early. He stopped in New York on the way, where he visited former President James Monroe. After Elizabeth, his wife, passed, James Monroe sold his plantation and left Virginia to live with his daughter, Maria Hester Monroe, in Manhattan. Their address was 63 Prince Street, a lovely 2-story brownstone near the Bowery. Adams and Monroe reunited, and the 2 former presidents reminisced about their time in Washington. Adams, Monroe's Secretary of State, was there to pay

after Adams' visit on July 4, 1831, Monroe died. He was the third of five presidents who passed away on Independence Day. None has since. When he returned to Washington after visiting Monroe, Adams was welcomed by many as an old friend and as something of a curiosity. This was a first, an ex-president, not only back in the Capitol, but headed to Congress. The city was intrigued, even if the current administration still despised Adams. A few days later, on New Year's, hundreds of visitors came to see him. They told him about the town's gossip, and Adams was glad to hear about a growing feud between President Jackson, Vice President Calhoun, member of the cabinet, and their wives, which became known as the Petticoat Affair. Policy debates over tariffs, and more important crises over slavery and westward expansion also plagued the Jackson administration. Adams was back in the city he loved, but he did not yet know what his role would be in the nation's great debates. The president returns. When Adams walked into the Capitol on December 5, 1831, he was both a junior member of Congress and an elder statesman. Earlier in his career, he'd served in the Senate and on the other side of the building, but he never served in the lower house. Now he was one person in the sea of 213 congressmen. Not only that, a supermajority of his colleagues were Jackson men. He was not a crowd that was predisposed in his favor. Alongside Adams, there were 89 freshmen entering Congress. All of them knew his name, but it's doubtful he knew many of theirs. He entered the chamber and took his assigned seat, one of the worst in the House, number 203, when Henry Clay greeted the 64-year-old Adams. The Kentuckian asked cheekily how the former president felt upon turning boy again in the House of Representatives. At first, Adams didn't know how to answer Clay's question. Every step in his career had led to the presidency, what he thought would be his professional peak. The House didn't naturally lead anywhere. He had a position but no agenda, which made him fixate on his lower status. He had powerful friends, but also powerful enemies. His greatest foe was the president. A long arm of Jackson's extended to the House. As a former Secretary of State, Adams expected to be assigned to the Committee on Foreign Affairs. Instead, the Speaker gave him a committee on manufacturers, worrying that Jackson might punish him if he gave Adams a seat on the committee of his choosing. When Adams found another member on the Foreign Affairs Committee who was willing to trade places, the Speaker, loyal to Jackson, refused. The former president was a freshman member of the House, and he had to report to the committee to which he was assigned. Not long after, Adams began to make his mark in the House. December 12 was a day for petitions, an occasion for members to present notes and letters from citizens who wrote to them wanting their elected officials to take action on issues of concern. The right to petition is protected in the First Amendment. It's an old tradition with roots in English common law. Even Imperial Russia, where Adams had served as ambassador, had a history of upholding the right of serfs to directly petition the Tsar. Aware of that history from the Old and New World, Adams rose to present a number of petitions.

instructions he received. It was early in his tenure, and his voice shook as he did so. This wasn't because he was an anxious public speaker. It was because one petition in the bunch was incendiary, and Adams knew it. The letter came from a group of Pennsylvania Quakers, and they were petitioning to end the slave trade in Washington, D.C. Slavery was the most explosive topic in American politics, and it had been since the founding of the Missouri Compromise had threatened to split the country in two over the issue, and there were a few members of Congress who dared speak about slavery in the open. Adams did not have such concerns. Unlike most other members of the House, he did not have the highest office to which to aspire, and he did not owe his position to party leaders or political favors. He had his own standing, and he was prepared to use his position to get Congress to discuss and debate the issue. What's more, regardless of the content of their petition, these Quakers, though not his constituents, had written to him they had a right to be heard. There was a tradition of silence on the matter of slavery, but no congressional rule against presenting petitions about it. When Adams broke tradition by speaking up in his epic debut, members were shocked and out for blood. The South Carolina delegates stormed out in protest. Soon the chamber was filled with noise of furious congressmen. Despite the strong reaction, Adams stood firm. He even enjoyed the commotion. He also set two precedents for how he would conduct himself going forward, even if he did not agree with the content of petition. He would present them, and even if the petitions sent to him did not come from his district, he would bring them to the floor. After petition day, Adams was back at the center of the nation's debates. He'd taken a stand and felt a renewed sense of purpose. Friends congratulated him. Louisa, now back in Washington with her husband, noticed that his spirits had improved. He stood for re-election and won in 1832. But Andrew Jackson was still the president, with an unfriendly White House. He was not clear how much impact Adams could have in Washington. Jackson was a constant thorn in Adams' side, and Adams never let go of his hatred for his successor. When Harvard University, Adams' alma mater, offered Jackson an honorary degree in 1833, Adams reacted with a mixture of jealousy and rage. The president of Harvard, a distant Adams cousin, invited him to attend the ceremony, but Adams declined, reporting that Harvard was disgracing itself by associating with a barbarian who could not write a sentence of grammar and could hardly spell his own name. Adams could be prone to self-pity, and still didn't know what he'd be able to accomplish in Washington. In 1833, he turned 66, and he wondered how many years he had left, writing in his diary that his whole life had been a succession of disappointments. It was a ridiculous sentiment coming from John Quincy Adams, but it was how he felt in his private moments, as he worried about the mentality in his country and slept less than 5 hours a night. He was jolted back into reality by a near-death experience. On November 8, 1833, Adams was on a train from Quincy to Washington. He never made the trek back to the Capitol by rail, and his first experience with the new technology did not go well.
just as he got comfortable in the train's second car, he began to relax for the journey. The train caught fire, it derailed, and was hurtling forward with no safeguards in place. The accident turned into a disaster. The train's momentum carried it nearly 200 feet, and Adam was thrown from his seat, his body hitting the other side of the train car like a loose piece of luggage. Nearly everyone else on board was injured. The train was destroyed, and as he steadied himself, Adam saw blood, broken bones, and his fellow passengers in significant pain, a level of physical suffering he hadn't seen since the Battle of Bunker Hill. But Adams was unscathed, which was remarkable given his age and the fact that he had been tossed around. When the train arrived in New York at 6:30 a.m., he thanked God that he escaped unhurt from the most dreadful catastrophe that ever my eyes beheld. He could have died, and he remembered how lucky he was to be alive. This has been the Z-Man coming to you from the Talking Information Center in Marshfield, Massachusetts, where we turn the written word into sound for your listening and learning pleasure. And as I always say to you, please be well. And until next time, this is the Z-Man signing off.

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0: Hi, my name is Billy, and here is tonight's weather forecast for the Talking Information Center. This evening, it will be clear skies with degrees low around 43, west winds around 5 miles per hour, becoming calm in the evening. The sun rose today at 6:47 a.m., and the sun will set today at 6:17 p.m. Stay tuned for more on the Talking Information Center.
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8: Hello, this is Ed Reedy from the Talking Information Center with the Wednesday, October 7th reading of Newsweek magazine. How El Nino Could Reshape Thanksgiving and Christmas Travel. Jordan King. A potentially record-breaking El Nino could leave Thanksgiving and Christmas travelers in southern states battling storms and heavier rainfall, but reduce the chance of snow and ice-related travel disruptions for those in northern states, forecasters have told Newsweek. The developing Super El Nino, which has already broken a 170-year record, is expected to continue strengthening over the fall, meaning its impact on the weather patterns in the United States will likely be affected over Christmas and Thanksgiving. All forecasters Newsweek spoke to stressed that it is too early to know for sure what the climate phenomenon will do during the festive season. But based on past events, there is a tendency for cooler, wetter, and stormier conditions to affect the southern United States over the winter, but with warmer and drier conditions in the Northeast. Professor Richard Allen, a climate scientist at the University of Reading in the UK, said, "This could mean states that typically experience what the NOAA describes as exceptionally stormy winters and increased precipitation during El Nino months, such as Texas, Louisiana, Mississippi, Alabama, and Southern California, could be in for flooded roads, reduced visibility on the roads, and weather-related flight delays. Conversely, northeastern states such as New York, Massachusetts, Pennsylvania, and New Jersey often see drier and warmer conditions during El Nino winters, meaning they could see smoother travel conditions than the South. but temperature patterns are much less consistent than precipitation. Even during the strongest events, the NOAA warns, so it is more difficult to predict what travel will be like for these states. What is El Niño, and is this one a super El Niño? El Niño is a naturally recurring climate pattern that affects temperatures and rainfall worldwide when it warms waters in the Pacific. The NOAA officially refers to the climate pattern as very strong, referring to an event in which waters are warmer than average, usually by around 2 degrees Celsius. But many independent meteorologists and other weather agencies have been referring to the current event as a super El Niño, used to point to the same thing. The current El Niño is a 3.05 degrees Celsius above average, WFLA-TV chief meteorologist Jeff Bernardelli reported last week, marking a new record for the highest ocean anomaly in 170 years. The NOAA predicts that between October and December, there's a 75% chance of a historic event that would exceed the strength of previous El Niño events dating back to 1950. Road closures. Allen warned specifically of deluges and associated flooding, which are being supercharged by the warmer world we live in, driven by our greenhouse gas emissions. If southern states see spells of heavy rainfall during the Christmas and Thanksgiving season, they could face roads left unusable from floods, danger from being on roads when they do flood, and mudslides, all of which would continue to cut off routes even after the individual events are over. The 1997-98 El Niño, often cited as an example of a strong El Niño, saw Southern California battered with heavy rainfall and mudslides, which closed Highways 1, 126, and Highway 150 in early December, according to the NOAA Storm Event Database. A few months later, when another storm hit in February, multiple roads and bridges were damaged because of mudslides and high water. The National Weather Service recorded on its Southern California Weather History Report, a large sinkhole forced the closure of Santiago Canyon Road for several days. The 1997-98 El Niño reached 2.3 degrees Celsius, the NOAA's relative oceanic Niño 3 months index shows. While one of this season's El Niño's single-day ocean temperature peaks surpassed this with its 3.05 degrees Celsius reading last week, its current average is 1.4 degrees Celsius, according to the index, but the NOAA predicts it will hit more than 2.5 degrees Celsius in October through December. Flight delays. Atmospheric science professor Paul D. Williams pointed Newsweek to a June report he co-authored for turbulence forecasting company SkyPath, which predicted that flights may be a lot bumpier than normal in the year ahead because of how strong El Niño conditions can create a greater chance of air turbulence over the North Atlantic. The article, which has not been peer-reviewed, concluded that this, combined with the strength of the current El Niño, suggest statistically that large parts of the world could experience stronger wind shear and increased turbulence. During the 1997 to 98 El Niño winter, hundreds of flights were delayed by an hour or more at the San Francisco International Airport on a day in January. Local media reports from the Times show this was because conditions forced the Federal Aviation Administration to halve the number of flights arriving each hour, and low visibility, only two of the airport's four runways could be used. In a February storm, several flights were delayed at Los Angeles International Airport, not because of floods on the runways, but because the travel disruption on roads had been so severe, multiple passengers and flight crews were not able to get to the airport on time, the Los Angeles Times reported that day. Ashe Dioris, senior research scientist at the National Center for Atmospheric Science advise travelers to keep track of local National Weather Service forecasts before they set off this festive season. Too early to predict, both Allen and Dioris stressed that it is too soon to predict what impact the El Niño will have on weather patterns and when. Due to the fickle nature of weather, it is only possible to get a clearer picture in the days running up to the busy holiday period, Allen said. Dioris added that even if predicted weather effects take place, it is impossible to predict this far in advance whether there would be particularly strong impacts during this year's holidays, as they can happen any time between November and spring the following year. The NOAA says that while this year's stronger El Niño event means the chances of experiencing impacts consistent with El Niño are larger, they are not guaranteed. The next official update on El Niño is scheduled for October 8th. The pro-data center lawmakers most at risk in the midst, by Daniel Orton. 16 candidates who have backed policies supportive of data centers are fighting for their political futures in races rated as toss-ups, according to a Newsweek analysis. The group includes candidates in closely fought House contests across Pennsylvania, Iowa, Virginia, and other battleground states, as well as Senate candidates in Maine and Iowa. Their data center scores range from 3.0 to 4.2 on a 5-point scale, with Republican Representative Scott Perry of Pennsylvania recording the highest score among the candidates identified. Newsweek identified the 16 candidates by cross-referencing toss-up race ratings from the Cook Political Report as of September 25th with its newly launched AI policy scorecard, an interactive tool showing where every sitting member of Congress stands on artificial intelligence. The scorecard rates lawmakers from 1, AI skeptic, to 5, AI booster, based on their voting records and public positions across 5 areas: regulation and authority, data centers and energy, jobs and the economy, safety and privacy, and national security. The overlap could become politically significant as data centers emerge as an issue in the midterms, and voters raise concerns about their effects on communities. A September PBS News NPR Marist poll found that 65% of registered voters oppose data center construction in their communities, including 43% who strongly opposed it. 58% said construction would have a mostly negative effect on the country. The comparison does not establish that data center policy is driving any individual contest or predict which candidates will win. Which vulnerable lawmakers have the highest data center scores? The records behind the scores show that the 16 candidates are not uniformly in favor of unrestricted construction. Several have combined support for faster permitting or additional power generation with measures intended to protect ratepayers, preserve local authority, or increase transparency. Two of the best-known candidates on the list are Republican Senator Susan Collins of Maine and Republican Representative Ashley Hinson, who's running for the Senate in Iowa. Collins, who scored 4.0 on data centers despite an overall AI rating of lean skeptic, has supported projects at former Maine mill sites on a case-by-case basis while warning that the facilities could consume too much energy and increase electricity costs. Hinson, who scored 3.8 based on her current House record, has made a broader economic and national security case for development. She's described data centers as critical infrastructure that creates rural jobs and tax revenue, while arguing that expanded AI capacity is necessary for the U.S. to compete with China. Perry has presented rapid construction as part of the strategic competition with China. He said the U.S. was in a race for AI with China and simply can't afford to slow down the build-out. His record also includes votes for the Speed Act, the Grid Power Act, and the Ratepayer Protection Act. The Speed Act would streamline federal environmental reviews and limit the range of projects and effects examined under the National Environmental Policy Act. This would potentially accelerate permits for new energy and data center infrastructure. The Grid Power Act would direct federal regulators to revise grid connection rules so dependable, dispatchable power projects could receive priority when they improve reliability. The Ratepayer Protection Act would require states to consider making data centers using at least 100 megawatts cover the full incremental cost of the generation and grid upgrades needed to serve them, so those costs would not be left with other electricity customers. Michigan Republican Representative Tom Barrett, whose data center score is 3.8 despite an overall AI rating characterized as lean skeptic, voted for the same three measures. He's also opposed a federal moratorium on data center construction, while arguing that members of Congress should not determine local zoning decisions. Other candidates have coupled development-oriented votes with more targeted safeguards. New York Republican Representative Mike Lawler co-sponsored the Data Center Transparency Act. This would require federal reporting on water use, environmental effects, electricity consumption, and the effect of data centers on household utility bills. He also co-sponsored the Unleashing Low-Cost Rural AI Act, which calls for a study of AI and data center growth effects on energy supply, reliability, land, water, and consumer costs. Pennsylvania Republican Representative Ryan McKenzie co-sponsored the Advancing Water Reuse Act. This proposes a tax credit for water recycling projects, including systems at data centers. He's also said that the facilities should pay proportionally for the energy they use. Pennsylvania Republican Representative Rob Bresnahan, meanwhile, sponsored the Local Control Protection Act. The bill would reinforce local authority over data center zoning decisions and condition federal tax incentives on publicly filed community benefit agreements. At the same time, Bresnahan has called for getting the shovels in the ground fast enough to meet projected data center demand in his district while protecting residents on fixed incomes. Those positions illustrate the emerging center of the debate. The question facing many lawmakers is no longer simply whether data centers should be built. Rather, they must ask how quickly construction should proceed, where facilities should be located, and whether developers or existing electricity customers should bear the cost of the infrastructure they require. That distinction was laid bare in the House's 417-3 passage of the Ratepayers Protection Act. The House candidates identified in Newsweek's analysis supported the measure. Their votes do not cancel out otherwise supportive data center records. Rather, they indicate support for continued development under a principle that has drawn overwhelming bipartisan backing. Existing customers should not automatically be left paying for the additional infrastructure required by large technology companies. Why data centers have become a midterm issue. The growth of generative AI has turned data centers from a relatively specialized planning issue into a debate involving household costs, economic development, infrastructure, and national security. Data centers consumed about 4.4% of U.S. electricity in 2023, according to a report produced by the Department of Energy's Lawrence Berkeley National Laboratory. The report projected that there should that the share could rise to between 6.7 and 12% in 2028, depending on the pace of expansion and other economic factors. In absolute terms, the laboratory estimated that data center electricity consumption rose from 58 terawatt hours in 2014 to 176 terawatt hours in 2023. It projected demand of between 325 and 586 terawatt hours in 2028. The U.S. Energy Information Administration said in March that electricity demand had grown by an average of about 1.7% annually between 2025 and 2020 and 2025. This is compared with 0.1% between 2005 and 2019. The agency identified data centers as a driver of the recent increase and forecast that electricity load would grow by 1.9% in 2026 and 2.5% in 2027. The growth is not distributed evenly. The EIA projected that annual electricity load would rise fastest in the regions managed by the Electric Reliability Council of Texas and PJM. This serves all or part of 13 states and Washington, D.C. Those areas include Texas, Pennsylvania, Virginia, Ohio, New Jersey, and Michigan, all states containing races identified in Newsweek analysis. Electricity is not the only source of local concern. Some data centers use water as a part of their cooling systems, although consumption and cooling methods vary among facilities. An Environmental Protection Agency case study of a water reuse project in Quincy, Washington, said a system built by the city and Microsoft offset demand by 138 million gallons a year. It achieved this by treating and recirculating cooling water from a data center. The project was designed to reduce reliance on potable groundwater in an arid region. The case illustrates both sides of the infrastructure debate. Data centers can create concentrated new demand for electricity and water, while developers, local governments, and utilities can invest in systems intended to reduce their effect on existing resources. Supporters also argue that expanding domestic data center capacity is important to investment, innovation, and competition with China. The House Energy and Commerce Committee described U.S. leadership in AI as important to economic prosperity and national security, while arguing that development should include protections for consumers. How the Ratepayer Protection Act would work. The Ratepayer Protection Act would require state utility regulators and non-regulated utilities to consider a standard under which large data centers would bear the full incremental cost of generation, transmission, or distribution upgrades needed to serve them. It defines covered facilities as non-residential customers operating information technology infrastructure with peak electricity demand of at least 100 megawatts at one site or campus. The standard would include costs that remain if a customer cancels an agreement or stops buying electricity after upgrades have been planned. The bill would also require covered customers to provide financial assurances or contributions before a utility undertook the necessary upgrades. Hardworking families should not have to subsidize the energy demands of data centers, Republican Representative Evans of Colorado, the bill's sponsor, said after it passed the House. He said the measure was intended to make large data centers pay for required infrastructure while leaving states flexibility over implementation. What the scores do and do not show. Newsweek's analysis captures lawmakers' records, not the motives of individual voters. The national polling establishes broad concern, but it does not show how prominently data centers rank alongside the economy. immigration, presidential approval, and other issues in each contest, nor does it establish that opposition to a local data center will translate into opposition to a member of Congress. The Marist survey was conducted September 14th and 15th among 1,280 registered voters and had a margin of error of plus or minus 3.8 percentage points. The same poll found Democrats leading Republicans by 53% to 41% on the generic congressional ballot, while 45% of registered voters said their congressional vote was mainly a vote against President Donald Trump. Those results provide essential context. Candidates may be campaigning in a national environment shaped by broader partisan and presidential forces, even where data center construction has become locally contentious. The scores also measure positions across time. A candidate could respond to voter concerns by supporting stronger ratepayer protections, water standards, disclosure requirements, or local control without rejecting data center construction altogether. This creates a more complicated political question than whether a candidate is simply for or against the facilities. The emerging divide is also about who pays for the new infrastructure, who decides where projects are built, and what protections communities receive in exchange. What happens next? The political risk to the 16 candidates will become clearer if challengers increasingly make data centers part of their closing arguments, particularly in places facing proposed developments, utility rate proceedings, or pressure on local water and electricity systems. The Ratepayer Protection Act offers incumbents an opportunity to argue that supporting AI infrastructure and protecting consumers are compatible positions. Opponents, meanwhile, may focus on whether candidates acted before data centers became politically difficult or only responded as the midterms approached. The scorecard provides a record against which these claims can be tested. But whether data centers become decisive will depend less on a national score than on what voters see in their own communities. Promised investment and technological capacity, or higher cost and new demands on shared resources. For the candidates in the closest races, that local judgment could determine whether a supportive record is reviewed as an economic asset or an electoral liability. Latino men who powered Trump's 2024 win cool on him in new poll, by Holly Silverman. Latino men who helped fuel President Donald Trump's return to the White House in the 2024 election are turning away from him ahead of November's midterm elections, according to a new NBC News Telemundo poll. Hispanic and Latino voters have historically broken for Democrats, but Trump made inroads with these voters in the last election, helping propel his return to the White House in key states, especially in places like Arizona and Nevada. Democrats have worked to win back Hispanic and Latino voters in the midterms. And a key question is whether there will be a reversion back to Democrats or if the GOP gains are permanent. A reversal among Latino men could have major implications for Republicans in November, especially in competitive House districts and statewide races in Texas, Nevada, and Florida. In a statement emailed to Newsweek on Sunday, White House spokeswoman Allison Schuster said that the president was honored to receive a record level of support from Hispanic Americans that helped fuel his landslide 2024 election victory, and he spent every day since his inauguration working to make life better for them and all Americans. Schuster continued, from passing the largest middle-class tax cuts in American history, including no tax on tips, overtime, and Social Security, to defeating Biden's inflation crisis, hardworking Hispanic Americans are beginning to have some breathing room after 4 years of economic pain under the Democrats. There's much more work to do, which is why President Trump and Republicans in Congress will continue fighting to make everyday life more affordable for working families. What the polls show, according to the NBC News Telemundo survey, Trump's approval rating among Latino men stands at 33%, while 64% disapprove of his job performance. The poll also found Democrats hold a 24-point advantage among Latino voters on the generic congressional ballot, with 59% preferring Democratic control of Congress and 35% favoring Republicans. While Latino women remain more Democratic than Latino men, both groups now hold largely negative views of Trump. Democrats lead Republicans among Latino women by 31 points, with 62% favoring Democratic control of Congress and 31% backing Republicans. Among Latino men, Democrats hold a narrower but still significant 16-point advantage, 53% to 39%. Even among Latino men, sentiment toward Trump has deteriorated sharply. Latino men, like the broader Latino electorate, express significant concern about the economy and immigration enforcement, according to the poll. The survey found broader dissatisfaction across the Latino electorate. Trump holds a 27% approval rating among Latino voters overall, while 69% disapprove of his job performance. 74% disapprove of his handling of the economy, 78% disapprove of his handling of the cost of living, and 69% disapprove of his handling of immigration. Economic concerns appear to be driving much of the shift. Nearly two-thirds of Latino voters, 65%, said Trump's policies have hurt economic conditions, while 63% said their household income is falling behind the cost of living. The poll found Latino voters now give Democrats a 21-point advantage on handling the economy, a reversal from 2024 when Trump held a 4-point edge over then-Vice President Kamala Harris on the issue. Meanwhile, 67% said Trump's immigration enforcement measures have gone too far, compared with 22% who said the administration has taken the right approach. In NBC News' comparable 2024 survey, Democrats' current 24-point advantage among Latino voters on the generic congressional ballot is double the lead they held at a similar point in 2024, according to NBC News polling. Still, Republicans retained some of the gains they made during the Trump era. NBC News noted that GOP support among Latino voters remains higher than in polling conducted before the 2024 election cycle, even as dissatisfaction with Trump has increased. The NBC News Telemundo poll surveyed 800 registered Latino voters from September 21st to the 28th via a mix of telephone interviews and an online survey sent via text message. Overall, 20% of the interviews were conducted in Spanish. The poll has a margin of error of plus or minus 3.5 percentage points. Hispanic Federation CEO cites misaligned political priorities. Frankie Miranda, president and CEO of Hispanic Federation, told Newsweek in an emailed statement on Sunday that the organization's polls leading up to the last presidential election indicated that pocketbook concerns were top of mind for Latino voters. It is not surprising to me that this recent poll confirms what we've said for the past few years, that many candidates failed to present policy solutions that address Latino voter concerns. Miranda continued, "This strain is made worse when voters see how a few politicians use their influence to provide a surge in funding for aggressive immigration enforcement, a decision that hypercharged an agency that has terrorized our neighborhoods and enacted violence across the country that resulted in avoidable killings, including of U.S. citizens. Latino voters are disappointed." The CEO said that when political priorities are misaligned with voter priorities, inherently there will be a divergence in electoral support. That is what we are seeing today, Miranda said. In the next few weeks, it will be crucial for campaigns to adapt their messages to provide meaningful answers to Latinos' real concerns and explain how to justify so many broken promises. Previous polling results. In August, CNN data analyst Harry Enten highlighted polling data showing Trump's approval slipping among Hispanic voters. He pointed to polling data from CNN and SSRS showing that the president's approval rating among Hispanic men is minus 41 points, despite winning them by 10 points less than 2 years ago when he ran against Harris. All of that movement that you saw, that historic performance that President Trump had among Hispanic men, adios, amigos, goodbye, see you later, he said. Enten said the shift is largely due to the economy, with data showing his approval on the economy among Hispanic men stood at minus 49 points, despite being more trusted by 11 points over Harris in the fall of 2024. What we're seeing among Hispanic men and their views of President Trump very much diving toward the negative absolutely look like they're going to have a massive impact on the midterm elections, Enten said. That data is backed up by some other polls, which many pollsters do not release crosstab data for Hispanic men specifically, as that is often a small subset that may not always be statistically significant. Civics, which has surveyed more than 123,000 Americans since January 2025 on Trump's approval rating, does provide such information. It found that 59% of Hispanic and Latino men disapproved of Trump, while 36% approved. Meanwhile, a Unidos U.S. poll also found him underwater with Latino men, finding his approval at 34% and disapproval at 64%. It surveyed 3,000 Latino registered voters from April 27th to May 14th, 2026, and had a margin of error overall of plus or minus 1.8 percentage points. What is behind the shift? The economy is a central reason why Trump's approval has fallen with Hispanic and Latino voters. Matt A. Barrito, faculty director of the UCLA Voting Rights Project and Democratic pollster to Biden's 2020 campaign, previously told Newsweek, Trump made wild and unrealistic promises in 2024 about lowering the cost of living, bringing down the cost of gasoline, and making health care more affordable, he said. Now, almost 2 years later, he has not delivered on any of his economic promises, and Latinos, men in particular, are viewing elections through the lens of affordability. While Democrats do have an opportunity to win back Latino voters, there will not be an automatic rebound, he said. Democrats need to convince Latinos they're fighting for them and fighting for the middle class to bring down costs, he said. Given how bad the Latino numbers look for Trump, Democrats should take this chance to double and triple their investment in Latino outreach in the final months. Trump was able to win over Latino men in 2024 by promising to address concrete economic issues affecting them, while he also played off the tough, deliberative male patriarch. Charles Venator Santiago, a professor of political science at the University of Connecticut, told Newsweek, many Latino men generally vote like blue dog Democrats and may not be gravitating toward the party's progressive shift, he said. He pointed to Trump's immigration policy as one sticking point that could be costing him support. Trump's ICE has been racially profiling Latinos regardless of citizenship status and persecuting Latinos, he said. ICE has committed civil and human rights abuses that cross various lines, even for conservative Latinos. The NBC News Telemundo poll showed that Latino voters ranked inflation and the cost of living as their top concern, while two-thirds said Trump's immigration enforcement policies have gone too far. The shift also comes amid heightened attention to immigration enforcement, including the July shooting of Houston construction worker Lorenzo Salgado Arroyo during an ICE operation and the non-fatal shooting of Venezuelan DoorDash driver Wilbur Rafael Garcia Perez. What happens next? Both parties are expected to intensify efforts to win over Latino voters before the 2026 midterms. Republican pollster Micah Roberts, who conducted the poll with Democratic pollster Eileen Cardona Arroyo, described Latino voters as the swingiest of swing groups and said the shift since 2024 was stunning. Democrats also face challenges of their own. While Latino voters are moving away from Trump, the poll found views of the Democratic Party have not significantly improved, showing that 42% have a negative view of it, a four-point increase from 2024. With 72% of Latino voters rating their interest in the upcoming election as a 10 out of 10 and 54% saying their vote is intended as a signal of opposition to Trump, both parties are likely to view Latino voters and Latino men in particular as among the most consequential voting bloc of this year's campaign. Ed Sheeran joined by first special guest since opening acts dropped out by Megan Cartwright. Ed Sheeran brought former Frey frontman Isaac Slade on as a surprise opener at his Atlanta Loop Tour show on October 3rd. Slade is the first guest performer to appear after several opening acts left the tour following

Newsweek reached out to Slade and Sheeran's representatives via email for comment on Sunday. Macklemore was dropped after performing Heinz Hall and shouting Free Palestine during two Loop Tour shows at MetLife Stadium. During his set, Slade addressed the war in Gaza and urged people to seek common ground. Isaac Slade takes the stage in Atlanta. Fans arriving at the Mercedes-Benz Stadium were told only that a special guest would perform before Sheeran's headlining set. The guest was later revealed to be Slade. Slade played a short set featuring some of the band's best-known songs, including How to Save a Life and You Found Me. He told the crowd he was honored to be here before addressing broader global events from the stage. Speaking about the war in Gaza, Slade said people needed to find a middle place, arguing that lasting peace requires understanding differing perspectives. Peace is not a blank canvas that we need to guard and be polite, he told the crowd. Peace holds enough beauty, enough tragedy, enough sorrow, enough joy and life if we learn how to integrate it and hold each other in balance. We will find a way through this together. Long-standing connection to Sheeran. The appearance was not the first link between the two musicians. Slade joined Sheeran during a Toronto tour stop in August, and Sheeran has previously cited The Fray as an influence on his early songwriting. After leaving The Fray in 2022 to focus on his mental health following on-stage panic attacks, Slade launched a solo career and began touring under his own name. How the tour reached this point. Last month, Macklemore was removed from the tour and several supporting artists, including Phineas, Lucas Graham, Aaron Rowe, and members of backing band Boyega, subsequently exited scheduled appearances. Those departures left Sheeran appearing alone at several stops as debate over the decision continued online and among fans. Macklemore responds to tour removal. Macklemore publicly addressed his removal in a statement posted after the decision was announced. The rapper said that Sheeran and his team chose to remove him from the tour, but stressed that neither artist should be considered a victim of the dispute. We have careers, money, opportunities, safety, and audiences around the world, Macklemore wrote. Whatever consequences any of us face for what we say, we get to go home to our families. Sheeran's response. During a Philadelphia concert on September 19th, Sheeran addressed the controversy directly, telling fans he had been making mistakes and was so sorry for how the situation unfolded. He said he had found himself caught in a wider debate over free speech and reiterated that he wanted his concerts to remain a welcoming space for all fans. Joe Rogan weighs in on Macklemore controversy. Podcast host Joe Rogan also weighed in on the debate surrounding Macklemore's comments during a recent episode of the Joe Rogan Experience. Discussing the backlash on October 1, Rogan argued that critics had mischaracterized the rapper's remarks and said it was important to view them in full rather than through short clips circulating online. The former Fear Factor host said he did not believe Macklemore's speech was anti-Semitic, pointing to portions in which the Grammy Award winner referred to my Jewish brothers and sisters while criticizing the war in Gaza. He argued that Macklemore was speaking about what he viewed as a humanitarian crisis rather than expressing hostility toward Jewish people, adding that he believed future generations would look back on the conflict with horror. What happens next? The Atlanta show may offer an early indication of how Sheeran plans to

0: handle the remainder of the tour. While several former support acts have stepped away, Slade's appearance demonstrates that at least some artists remain willing to join the singer on the road. The U.S. leg of the Loop Tour is scheduled to conclude on November 7 in Tampa before continuing through Latin America and ending in Mexico City in December. Krista Pike's failed execution, A Hidden Crisis in Lethal Injection Drugs, by Steve Malman. Tennessee officials are still investigating why death row inmate Krista Pike survived an execution attempt after receiving two doses of pentobarbital, a drug intended to render a person unconscious and ultimately cause death. While the immediate focus has been on what went wrong inside the execution chamber, experts say Pike's case has also renewed scrutiny of a problem that has been building for more than a decade: how states obtain lethal injection drugs after pharmaceutical companies moved aggressively to keep their products from being used in executions. Despite those efforts, pentobarbital remains the primary execution drug used by many death penalty states, making questions about sourcing, testing, and oversight especially significant. The issue has reshaped how many states carry out executions, forcing them to change drug protocols, seek alternative suppliers, and adopt increasingly secretive procurement practices. Drug shortages have devastated this country's execution process to an unparalleled degree. Deborah Denno, a Fordham University law professor who has studied lethal injection for decades, told Newsweek on Saturday, "How pharmaceutical companies changed the death penalty. For years, states relied on commercially manufactured drugs obtained through traditional pharmaceutical channels. That began to change after major drug manufacturers objected to having medicines designed to treat patients used in executions." According to Karina Barrett-Lehen, a University of Richmond law professor and author of Secrets of the Killing State, The Untold Story of Lethal Injection, pharmaceutical companies have spent years trying to prevent their products from reaching execution chambers. The bottom line is these drug companies, from the start, did not want their drugs being used in lethal injections with executions, Lane told Newsweek on Saturday. Drug makers increasingly adopted distribution controls and contractual restrictions, barring execution use. The result, according to Lane, is that states seeking lethal injection drugs are now forced to look elsewhere. Now states are trying to buy drugs for lethal injection, are stuck either intentionally breaching private contracts and getting sued when they are discovered doing so, or buying compounded drugs from whatever compounding pharmacy is willing to sell a sterile injectable barbiturate without a prescription for cash in an under-the-table transaction, she said. The rise of secret supply chains. As pharmaceutical companies tightened restrictions, states increasingly turned to alternative methods of obtaining execution drugs. Some relied on compounding pharmacies, which create customized formulations of drugs rather than mass-produced pharmaceutical products. Others sought alternative suppliers or adopted increasingly secretive procurement practices. Lane said those shifts have fundamentally changed the execution drug market. Joel Zivot, a professor at Emory University School of Medicine, said the restrictions imposed by drug manufacturers forced states to seek alternative sources of execution drugs. A gray market usually means legal goods moving through channels the manufacturer never authorized. He told Newsweek on Saturday, none of the pathways states now use to obtain execution drugs is a white market. Some fit the gray description, others have crossed into unlawful territory. Asked whether the term gray market accurately describes the current system, Lane replied, gray market and black market, absolutely. Federal authorities have previously blocked or seized imported execution drugs intended for several states. While courts have reviewed disputes involving overseas suppliers and execution drug imports. The problem, according to experts, is that secrecy makes it difficult to know exactly how states obtain many of the drugs they use. Why secrecy has become so important? States generally argue that suppliers' secrecy is necessary because manufacturers and vendors could face public pressure, boycotts, or litigation if their identities become public. Critics say secrecy serves another purpose. States can't fix what's broken with lethal injection, and if you can't fix it, the other option is to hide it, Lane said. It is actually easier for states to fight over secrecy than to reveal the indefensible details of the suppliers they've used. Zivit likewise argued that secrecy itself has become central to the system. Secrecy makes independent evaluation impossible, and that is its purpose, he said. Without public information about suppliers, storage methods, and testing procedures, outside experts cannot independently evaluate the quality or reliability of execution drugs, he said. Without knowing who made a drug, how it was stored, and whether it was tested, no one, including the courts, can judge whether it will work as the state claims, Zivit said. Deno said secrecy has steadily expanded over the past two decades. The secrecy prevents a systemic analysis, she said, yet all of my research suggests these efforts to get drugs are more opaque and unconventional than ever. The quality control question. In conventional medicine, intravenous drugs undergo extensive testing and quality control review. Potency, sterility, stability, and contamination levels are all subject to regulatory scrutiny. Questions about execution drugs extend beyond where they come from. Execution drugs often operate under a different system. The question uses the language of medicine, and these chemicals are not medicine, Zivit said. They are intended as poisons, which turns the usual safety question upside down. The distinction matters, he said. With medicine, regulators worry a drug may be too potent. In an execution setting, a drug that is weaker than expected may fail to kill. Because sourcing, storage, and testing are kept secret, no one outside the process can say what standards, if any, apply, Zivit said. That uncertainty is itself the problem. Tennessee has faced similar questions before. In 2022, Governor Bill Lee paused executions and ordered an independent review after officials discovered the state had failed to follow its own lethal injection procedures. The review later found that drugs prepared for executions had not consistently received all required testing, prompting Tennessee to revise its protocols before executions resumed in 2025. Yet the state's handling of execution drugs has remained under scrutiny. What Krista Pike's case reveals. Lane said she was unaware of another modern case in which an inmate appeared to survive after lethal injection drugs had actually been administered. Based on publicly reported evidence, she said IV infiltration appears the most likely explanation, meaning the pentobarbital may have entered surrounding tissue rather than the bloodstream. Pike's attorneys have similarly argued that execution personnel failed to recognize that IV lines were improperly placed or that veins had blown during the procedure. Tennessee's official review remains ongoing. Regardless of the ultimate findings, both Lane and Zivot say the episode highlights broader vulnerabilities in the lethal injection process. The death row population is a geriatric population with histories of poor health and often IV drug use, Lane said. This is a demographic with notoriously weak veins. That's a problem inherent to lethal injection. You're not going to be able to fix that. Zivot pointed to similar concerns. The execution team must place and maintain an IV line in a person who may have difficult veins, he said, and there is no medical plan for when things go wrong. Will anything change? Despite the attention surrounding Pike's case, experts disagree about whether it will lead to major reform. Deno noted that execution failures have repeatedly generated public outrage, only for states to continue using lethal injection afterwards. Unfortunately, yes, she said when asked whether states can continue relying on lethal injection despite mounting procurement problems. Lethal injection botches are a never-ending story in the United States. States may continue searching for drugs, altering protocols, and defending secrecy measures, she said, but the underlying problem is unlikely to disappear. And that's all the time we have for today. Stay safe and thank you for listening.
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2: Hi, my name is Billy, and here is tonight's weather forecast for the Talking Information Center. This evening, it will be clear skies with degrees low around 43, west winds around 5 miles per hour, becoming calm in the evening. The sun rose today at 6:47 a.m., and the sun will set today at 6:17 p.m. Stay tuned for more on the Talking Information Center.
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0: Hi, I'm Ryan Blaney, a third-generation race car driver, and we dedicate a lot of our time to going as fast as possible. My grandpa Lou is the reason why my dad and I started racing, and I'm really proud to follow in his tracks. But when my grandpa was diagnosed with Alzheimer's, it was a very unexpected bump in the road for us. I've learned a lot on this journey with my grandpa Lou, and the memories of my grandpa will always be with me. 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
5: Hi, this is Bridget with the Washington Post. Tuesday, October 6th. Heated debates presaged Iran issues. Pentagon officials had a dispute over bombing the Houthis. By Dan Lamoth, Rachel Chasen, and Susan Heidemus. As Houthi militants in Yemen attacked ships with missiles and drones in the Red Sea early last year, top U.S. officials gathered at the Pentagon to prepare military options for President Donald Trump. Their meetings repeatedly grew tense. On one side were General Michael Eric Carrilla, then overseeing U.S. operations in the Middle East, and other hawks ready for action. The general was keen on military action not only against the Houthis, but also against Iran, which had backed the Yemeni paramilitary group for years with weapons and training, according to people familiar with the matter. Like others, they spoke on the condition of anonymity to discuss internal government deliberations. On the other side were officials hesitant to launch military strikes so early in the second Trump administration, including the Joint Chiefs Chairman, General Charles Q. Brown, Jr., who suggested that new U.S. assessments of what military action might yield would be wise before presenting the president with military options. That triggered an abrupt response from Carrilla, people familiar with the matter said. "General," Carrilla said, "the time for assessments is over." The exchange, which has not previously been reported, surprised some in the room. Defense Secretary Pete Hegseth, then new to his role, agreed with Carrilla, people familiar with the matter said. The disagreement came as other Pentagon appointees, including then-senior advisor Dan Caldwell and policy official Alex Velez-Green, repeatedly raised questions in meetings about how an extended military campaign against the Houthis could deplete stocks of key U.S. munitions, the people familiar with the discussion said. That issue has since grown in prominence as the Trump administration burned through its arsenal of cruise missiles and interceptors in a war with Iran that is now 7 months old. In recent weeks, the Iranian-backed Houthi militants have launched a new offensive in Yemen, seizing control of the strategically important Bab al-Mandab Strait, reigniting civil war, and targeting critical energy infrastructure in Saudi Arabia. On Sunday, Yemen's Saudi-backed government announced a military campaign to take back all land seized by the Houthis, who retaliated with a new wave of strikes against Saudi Arabia's main oil company, Aramco. with Iran's proxies weakened elsewhere, the group has emerged as the most powerful element of Tehran's axis of resistance against the United States and Israel. In March 2025, weeks after the disagreement between the generals, Trump announced Operation Rough Rider, a 51-day bombing campaign against the Houthis that almost immediately was embroiled in scandal when then-White House National Security Advisor Mike Waltz accidentally invited a reporter into a group chat on Signal, the unclassified messaging application. More than 1,000 targets were hit over the course of Rough Rider, including key Houthi commanders and weapons stocks. But the aerial bombing also resulted in significant civilian casualties, human rights groups said. Trump and Hegseth touted the campaign as a resounding success. But other senior Pentagon officials, including Caldwell and Joe Casper, Hegseth's first chief of staff, questioned whether the campaign had clear and obtainable objectives, the people familiar with deliberation said. The U.S. went on to strike Iran's nuclear facilities in Operation Midnight Hammer in June 2025, and along with Israel, launched a sprawling war against Iran this February. A spokesperson for Hegseth, Kingsley Wilson, said in a statement that Rough Rider achieved decisive success against Houthi forces, with U.S. forces launching strikes that severely degraded radar networks, air defense systems, ballistic missile and drone launch sites, weapons depots, and production facilities, while removing multiple mid- and senior-level commanders from the battlefield. The military action, Wilson added, substantially reduced immediate threats to vital international shipping lanes, compelled a clear tactical shift by the adversary, and helped create conditions for a ceasefire that strengthened freedom of navigation in the region. She declined to comment on the possibility of any future action in Yemen, but she said the Pentagon's role is to develop and present military options to the president, and he makes the final choice. The White House and the Pentagon both released statements defending the management of weapons stockpiles after the Washington Post shared its reporting that some administration officials had concerns about it before Rough Rider began. U.S. officials have said that while the U.S. military has a deep arsenal of weapons, it is increasingly running low on specific munitions, such as ship-launched Tomahawk cruise missiles and Patriot air defense interceptors. The United States military has enough munitions and ammo to serve all of the Commander-in-Chief's strategic goals and beyond, White House spokeswoman Anna Kelly wrote in a statement. Casper and Caldwell declined to comment, while Velez Green could not be reached for comment. Carrilla, who retired in August 2025, did not respond to requests for comment about the exchange with Brown or the objectives of Rough Rider. Brown declined to comment through a spokesperson, but a person familiar with his thinking said he did not dispute the account of the testy Pentagon deliberations. It's common, that person said, for a top commander to push for quick military action, while the Joint Chiefs chairman considers a wider range of issues, including making sure all necessary plans and requirements are in place, and that the president's options are preserved. Brown was fired and forced into retirement just before Rough Rider, as Hegseth pushed to remove top Biden-era generals. An official with Hegseth's office declined to say whether Brown's caution about the Houthis played a role, saying that out of respect for our senior military leaders, they do not discuss the nature of their retirements. An abrupt ceasefire. The military campaign in Yemen abruptly ended in May 2025, with a ceasefire brokered by Oman. Trump claimed victory and said that the Houthis didn't want to fight anymore. "They gave us their word that they wouldn't be shooting at ships anymore, and we honor that," Trump said. The end of combat operations, officials and analysts said, came after the Houthis showed remarkable resiliency in the face of American air power. No U.S. troops were killed during the operation, but the militants shot down at least 7 MQ-9 Reaper drones, and U.S. forces lost 2 F-A-18 fighter jets in mishaps at sea. The operation, people familiar with the effort said, was followed by the administration's near-total abandonment of Yemen. "It was like a cord being pulled out of a socket," said a former U.S. official who worked on Yemen issues at the time. Trump wanted to scratch Yemen off the list and move on. When the mission was declared over, the former official said some in U.S. Central Command, which Carrillo then oversaw, were apoplectic, believing that they had been making progress. A U.S. Special Envoy position for Yemen issues was never filled by the Trump administration, and Washington's assistance to the impoverished country was slashed. At the time, the former official said they warned colleagues, "You ignore Yemen at your own peril." Folkloric status. The disagreements at the Pentagon about how to proceed on Yemen underscore the competing views in the U.S. government about how to handle the persistent threat the Houthis have posed since they seized power in northern Yemen in 2014. The Shiite militia, which formed in the 1990s, aims to control Yemen, a country of 35 million at the southwest tip of the Arabian Peninsula. From 2015 to 2022, the Houthis, with support from Iran, fought a bloody civil war against Yemen's internationally recognized government, which is backed by Saudi Arabia. That war ended with a fragile truce that left the Houthis holding large swaths of the country's north and the government coalition in control of the south. But the group has much larger ambitions, including ousting the U.S. from the Middle East and destroying the State of Israel. April Longley Alley, a senior fellow at the Washington Institute, said that Houthis see themselves as the tip of the spear in the Arab world. Dan Shapiro, who served as U.S. ambassador to Israel during the Obama administration, described the Houthis as an enduring problem for decades to come. "We're kind of stuck with this bad actor on this maritime choke point, able to activate and try to use their position or leverage at the moment of their choosing," said Shapiro, who later became a Pentagon official during the Biden administration. After the Hamas attacks on October 7, 2023, the Houthis started firing missiles at Israel in retaliation for the resulting military campaign in Gaza. "That is when the Houthis took on an almost folkloric status," said Tim Lenderking, the U.S. envoy to Yemen during the Biden administration. "It really bolstered their standing and their brand in the Arab world," he added. "But the Houthis took it too far," he said, "firing on U.S. and Israeli ships, killing international mariners, and disrupting the flow of commercial traffic in the Red Sea." The Biden administration launched military strikes against the Houthis beginning in January 2024. The Houthis appeared undeterred. Trump launched Rough Rider on March 15, 2025. A few days later, he declared that tremendous damage had been inflicted on the Houthi barbarians and would get worse. "It's not even a fair fight and never will be," Trump wrote in a social media post. "They will be completely annihilated." Unclear objectives, mounting costs. The costs and questions quickly mounted. Over the course of the operation, estimated at more than $1 billion, the Houthis continued to target U.S. warships in the Red Sea and surrounding waterways. U.S. forces struck a migrant detention center in Yemen in April 2025, reportedly killing more than 68 civilians and injuring dozens more, according to Human Rights Watch. The operation also was dogged by the Signalgate scandal, in which senior Trump administration officials, including Hegseth and Vice President J.D. Vance, communicated about Rough Rider in a group chat that accidentally included Atlantic journalist Jeffrey Goldberg. The revelation was especially damaging for Hegseth, who had shared specific advance details about how the bombing would begin through the unclassified Signal app. A review by the Pentagon Inspector General, released in December, found that Hegseth's actions created a risk to operational security, though the Secretary of Defense and his team claimed total exoneration. The Trump administration began looking for an exit from Rough Rider just a couple of weeks into the bombing campaign, said Ali of the Washington Institute. There had been an assumption going into the campaign that you could go in and coerce the Houthis with overwhelming power to change their behavior. But Trump lacked a clear exit strategy, Ali said. So when Oman, long a mediator in the region, approached the administration saying that the Houthis wanted a truce, Trump took it. One of the people familiar with internal deliberations at the Pentagon said that the abrupt end to Rough Rider bolstered the belief among internal critics that the offensive's objectives were never clear in the first place. It almost seemed, this person said, that Trump had buyer's remorse. The deal, Trump said at the time, was simple. The Houthis would stop firing at U.S. ships if the U.S. stopped firing at the Houthis. We hit them very hard, and they had a great ability to withstand punishment, Trump said in announcing the ceasefire. You can say there was a lot of bravery there. They rebuilt it all. Yemen's Saudi-backed coalition government was supportive of Rough Rider and caught off guard when it ended, according to a Yemeni official, who spoke on the condition of anonymity because of the sensitivity of the situation. The Trump administration did not read the situation strategically, said the official. They just wanted a quick win. It was not long, the person said, before the Houthis rebuilt everything. In recent weeks, the Houthis have repeatedly attacked oil infrastructure and military bases in Saudi Arabia, which also saw its key east-west oil pipeline attacked by Iraqi militias. As Saudi Arabia, long a key U.S. ally, faces its biggest threats in years, it has confronted Trump's unwillingness to get more involved and look to new partners for help in confronting the Houthis. Saudi Arabia and its allies in Yemen's government fought on Monday to take back land along Yemen's western coast to regain control of Bab al-Mandab in a counteroffensive that analysts said could substantially deepen the conflict. Nadwa al-Dawsari, a Yemeni researcher and conflict analyst, said the Trump administration never should have seen the truce as a win. The Houthis have learned how to use negotiations, ceasefires, and truces as a tactic to preserve their power, rebuild their capabilities, and prepare for the next round of conflict, she said. Houthi spokesperson Mohammed Abdul Salam said that Rough Rider sparked widespread resentment regarding the U.S. and led to an influx of volunteers. Yemen, he said in a written statement to the Post, is known as the graveyard of invaders, Anyone who has attempted to colonize or occupy the country, he said, has left burdened by woes, sorrow, failure, and defeat. Trump struck a conciliatory tone in recent weeks when talking about the Houthis, saying last month in Ireland that the Houthis called us and they don't want to fight us. Everything will work out very well, he said. The Yemeni official said that they fear the Trump administration still does not understand the threat that the Houthis pose, noting that the group is already working extensively with al-Shabaab in Somalia and has clearly stated intentions to push the U.S. out of the region and destroy the state of Israel. The lesson I learned over the past 10 years is to take the Houthis seriously, the official added. I am not sure if the United States learned the same lesson. Ali said that Trump's decision last year to forge a truce with the Houthis had the unintended consequence of showing the militant group the limits of Trump's willingness to escalate, giving them additional room to maneuver. Trump may be done with the Houthis, she said, but the Houthis are not done with Trump. Supreme Court grapples with case on holding big oil liable for climate change. After more than 2 hours of argument, it was unclear whether the justices would greenlight Boulder, Colorado's novel lawsuit against ExxonMobil and Suncor Energy. By Justin Juvenal. The Supreme Court on Monday grappled with whether to let a novel lawsuit go forward that is seeking to hold two large oil companies liable for the effects of climate change, a decision that will be critical to similar litigation that dozens of states, counties, and cities have brought in recent years. After nearly 2 hours of argument, it remained unclear how the justices might rule in the first case of the new term, and one of the most significant dealing with global warming that the court has handled to date. The justices asked sharp questions of both sides. The stakes are immense. The city and county of Boulder, Colorado, are seeking what could amount to billions of dollars from ExxonMobil and Canada's Suncor Energy, alleging the companies misled the public over the role of fossil fuels in global warming and downplayed the effects of climate change. The oil companies deny wrongdoing. The lawsuit, if allowed to continue in Colorado State Court, could open the door to thousands of similar claims by municipalities nationwide over the impact of climate change on health and infrastructure. The litigation could ultimately result in astronomical settlements and damages that the oil companies warn could bankrupt the industry. Officials in Boulder, as well as in places including San Francisco, Massachusetts, and Hawaii, where similar lawsuits have been filed, hope the cases will be the environmental equivalent of landmark litigation that produced major judgments against tobacco companies over cigarettes and drug makers over opioids. Justice Elena Kagan told an attorney for ExxonMobil and Suncor on Monday that there was little distinction between Boulder's case and those earlier rounds of litigation, implying the case should go forward. This is the same kind of lawsuit against the same kind of actors, said Kagan, a liberal. ExxonMobil and Suncor argue that climate change is inherently a federal issue, since greenhouse gases are produced and spread across state lines. They say state court is not the proper venue for the suit, and the case should be tossed out. That argument found some support among the court's conservatives. Justice Brett M. Kavanaugh said the court's rulings in four previous cases made crystal clear that Boulder's claims cannot be brought in state court, a point fellow conservative Amy Coney Barrett said she agreed with as well. This court has consistently said air and water pollution are federal enclaves, Kavanaugh said. The Supreme Court also asked the parties to brief on whether the case was ripe for the justices to take up. The justices' questioning Monday indicated some support for ruling it was too soon for the High Court to consider the issue, and sending the case back to state court to play out. "We are really early in this case," Justice Ketanji Brown Jackson said. "This is kind of premature." The case began in 2018 when Boulder City and County sued ExxonMobil and Suncor in state court, seeking damages related to the local effects of climate change on health, infrastructure, and extreme drought. The Colorado Supreme Court allowed the suit to go forward last year, before the oil companies appealed to the U.S. Supreme Court. ExxonMobil and Suncor argue that the suits are a coordinated effort by environmentalists to impose a carbon tax on the oil industry. "This is an unprecedented effort to use state law to regulate global conduct," Canon Shanmugam, an attorney for the oil companies, told the justices. Kevin K. Russell, an attorney representing Boulder, said there was lengthy precedent for the suit. "Since the founding, states have had the authority to bring suits for injuries in court," Russell said Monday. Justice Samuel A. Alito, Jr. recused himself from the case in September. He did not give a rationale, but his recusal came after environmentalists and court watchdogs said he should step aside because he owned stock in two oil companies that were not parties in the proceeding. The recusal raises the prospect the case could result in a 4-4 deadlock, allowing the Colorado Supreme Court ruling to stand. A decision is likely to come before the end of the court's term in June or July. Boulder's case and others may ultimately be rendered moot by Congress. The House and the Senate are considering legislation that would immunize oil companies from such state law claims. With a tension on Gaza and Iran, Israeli settlers grab land in West Bank. Surging settler violence and government-backed settlement expansion are transforming the territory under Prime Minister Benjamin Netanyahu's government. By Sammy Westfall and Heidi Levine. Sa'anur, West Bank. Emboldened by Prime Minister Benjamin Netanyahu's government, Israeli settlers in the occupied West Bank have been carrying out a campaign of violence and intimidation unmatched in recent memory, attacking and displacing Palestinian communities and establishing scores of government-backed settlements and illegal outposts that are drastically reshaping the long-disputed map. Having built an expansionist footprint far beyond what seemed possible just a few years ago, the extremist settlers are racing to lock down gains ahead of this month's Israeli election, while their supporters, some at the highest levels of government, are eager to shore up votes and secure their agenda. The goal is to create facts on the ground that would be difficult to reverse even if a less supportive government wins power. The sweeping shift in West Bank settlements has unfolded over the past 3 years, amid Israel's war in Gaza in response to the Hamas-led October 7, 2023 attack, as well as the U.S.-Israeli war against Iran, which diverted attention away from the plight of Palestinians losing their homes and land. But over the past year, most of all, Israel has taken accelerated action to cement its control over the territory, with a surge of new settlements and outposts, expanded land registration and purchasing avenues for Israelis, increased demolition of Palestinian homes, checkpoint and road restrictions that fragment communities, and a sharp rise in settler violence that the government has shown little willingness to rein in. Between January and August, the United Nations documented more than 1,600 settler attacks, causing injury or property damage, an average of more than six a day, up from last year's already heightened level. At least 76 Palestinians in the West Bank have been killed by gunfire from Israeli forces or settlers since the start of the Iran war on February 28th, according to the UN Humanitarian Office. Some small Palestinian towns, such as Deir Jarir and Al-Muayyir, northeast of Ramallah, outside of which settlers have set up outposts, have seen repeated killings. With a cabinet that includes far-right patrons of settlements, such as Finance Minister Bezalel Smotrich, whose portfolio includes settlement policy, and National Security Minister Itamar Ben-Gvir, both settlement dwellers themselves, constraints have evaporated on a movement dedicated to establishing Israeli control over territory it occupied in the 1967 war, which many Israeli Jews see as part of an ancient homeland, but much of the world sees as illegally settled Palestinian land. Between 2013 and 2022, the Israeli government approved only three settlements, according to Peace Now, an Israeli anti-settlement watchdog group. Since then, the government has approved more than 100, including 34 in March alone, and retroactively legalized outposts erected by settlers in violation even of Israeli law. By some counts, the total number of settlers has ballooned to more than 540,000, who live among some 3 million Palestinians. Palestinian communities report that settlers from outposts attack and terrorize them in towns up and down the West Bank, casting a pall of violence and fear over daily life. At least 4,300 Palestinians have been displaced across the West Bank this year, with attacks accounting for about 60% of displacement, according to the UN. In the days before the October 27th election, Israel is set to proceed with a tender process for part of a long-stalled development project known as E1, a plan to build thousands of settlement housing units in a strategic corridor that could separate East Jerusalem from the rest of the West Bank. Smotrich says the point of the project is to bury the idea of a Palestinian statehood. The settler movement has never had more state support and resources at its disposal than it has under this Israeli government, said Amjad Iraki, a senior analyst for the International Crisis Group, a Brussels-based think tank. He said a lesson from recent years, particularly the war in Gaza, has been, "We will never get more impunity than we have now, so let's take as much as we can grab." On September 29th, more than 100 radical settlers rioted in the West Bank town of Jalud, preventing a Palestinian family under escort by the Israel Defense Forces from returning to their home, from which they had been displaced by settlers. The rioters blocked roads, set fires, structures, and vehicles on fire, and hurled rocks toward security forces, the IDF said. For the past 3 months, once each morning and evening like clockwork, at least two young settlers approaching from the direction of an illegal outpost and shepherding herds of sheep and goats ride up on donkeys to the Kabna family home near the town of Tebe on the outskirts of Ramallah. A spotlight on an IDF military tower illuminates the area as night falls. The settlers built their outpost under its shadow. Tolerance of outposts, illegal even under Israeli law, appears only to have grown. Earlier this year, soldiers could be seen sitting at a table for lunch with with residents of the Sha'agat Yehuda outpost in the northern West Bank, in what locals said was no unusual scene. Volunteers, some Israeli and some foreign, sleep on the floor of the Palestinian home in protective presence shifts. In late August, masked settlers approached the home, and one threw rocks at the family as another grabbed and rattled the fence enclosing the property, staring and filming. Nayef Kabna, 55, a construction worker, says he has lived in the house for 25 years. The father of seven is set on remaining, although his life there with his wife and children, under the threat of settler violence, has become a daily nightmare. Where would I go if I left? Whoever leaves is soon forced to leave their home again, he said. The intimidation began after October 7th, but in recent months it's become unbearable, he said. They come every day, morning and evening. The same intimidation played out the following week. Israeli border police arrived on the scene only after the settlers had left. One of the officers, who would not give his name, threatened to arrest a Washington Post photographer. Asked why he would not instead arrest the man throwing rocks, the officer responded, "That is not my job." On Route 60 to Sa'anur, an Israeli settlement on a hilltop overlooking Palestinian towns of the Jenin governorate below, road signs pointed the way in Hebrew, English, and Arabic. Many of the Arabic language lines had been graffitied out. Top right-wing Israeli ministers were in attendance at a ribbon-cutting this spring to celebrate the government-approved reestablishment by some 16 Israeli families of the small compound, one of the four Jewish settlements in the West Bank evacuated during Israeli leader Ariel Sharon's 2005 disengagement plan, which removed roughly 8,500 Jewish settlements from the Gaza Strip at a time when it seemed that land swaps could pave the way for peace. In a move long sought by settler activists who never forgave the Israeli government for giving up even slivers of occupied territory, all four, Ganim, Kadim, Sa'anur, and Homesh, have been officially repopulated by settlers this year. The reopening of Kadim in August marked the full reversal of the plan. "It's like being back in the greater Israel. What more can I say?" Nechama Leah Avener, a 36-year-old who lived in the settlement as a teenager, said as she unpacked. Families who described themselves as pioneers on a sacred mission, upon arrival began setting up washing machines, putting out tubs of Lego bricks, stowing vacuums and printers in caravan homes, all under IDF guard. A partly deteriorated mosque towered over the move-in. The ruined walls marked with Palestinian graffiti would be replaced by many beautiful things, she said. String lights were suspended, freshly hooked up to electricity. New resident Shira Segev, 43, said she sees herself as part of Israel's front line. "After October 7th, she said she woke up and realized, we have to do something important. We can't just live and that's it." To her, that meant moving to this isolated northern West Bank settlement. "Our country told us to come back. They told us to come back because we need safety," she said, calling the settlement a bumper between Israelis and Palestinians. "Wherever there are Jews, wherever there is an army, there is quiet," she said. One of the three IDF soldiers standing guard at Sa'anur's yellow checkpoint gate, who spoke on the condition of anonymity because the soldier was not authorized to offer their views to the press, said the settlement used to be just sand before the traumatizing evacuation. "So seeing this place come back, rebuilding, coming back to the place where you were, it's exciting." On move-in day, I let Hashar Stern, carrying her young son, one of seven, said she hopes her two mobile homes will become a real house today. Asked if she would raise her family in the settlement one day, her 15-year-old daughter, Imuna, smiled timidly. Her mother jumped in. Maybe she'll establish a new one. The following month, a few hundred meters from Sa'nur, Israeli settlers forced a Palestinian family to exhume the freshly buried body of their 85-year-old father, Hussein Asa Asa, family members said. The settlers told them the body was too close to the settlement, saying, "If you don't remove the body from here, we will remove it our way," said Mohammed Asa Asa, 51, the man's son, sitting in his tent for a mourning ceremony. The family dug up their father's body from the village cemetery, where many of their other family members lay, and reburied him with new prayers in another town. "This is against morality. My father was buried twice," said the son. "This is our land. The settlers want us to leave, but we will not leave." In the face of international condemnation, Israeli leaders have issued rare rebukes of violent settlers. But the settlement boom continues apace. Last month, Britain banned goods made in Israeli settlements, with British Foreign Secretary Ed Miliband saying settler violence amounted to ethnic cleansing of Palestinians. A group of European foreign ministers called on the Israeli government to halt settlement expansion. In August, U.S. Ambassador to Israel Mike Huckabee called violent settlers terrorists after a standoff in the northern West Bank town of

largely diminished. On the first day of his second term, Trump lifted Biden-era sanctions on West Bank settlers. Trump has previously rejected the idea of Israel annexing the West Bank outright, but he has not forcefully objected to an approach that pursues that end in all but name. Netanyahu has condemned the handful of rioters who he said were harming Israel's standing in the world. The same week, he vowed to create even more settlements, telling settlers, "You are fulfilling the vision of the land of Israel, and this is our land." Israel has advanced administrative measures that entrench Israeli control over the West Bank, including steps implementing land registration in Area C, the UN noted in a September report, referring to the majority of the West Bank's area, under full Israeli control by designation, in which Palestinian-held land could be transferred to Israel under new policies. Settlers have also been pushing into Area B, the portion of the West Bank under shared authority, and Area A, which is meant to be in full control of the Palestinian Authority. Inaugurating two new West Bank settlements on September 27th, a month before the election, Smotrich said that the ruling government was continuing the settlement revolution to prevent the terrible idea of establishing a terror state, by which he meant a Palestinian state, in the heart of the State of Israel. U.S. officials seeking details of reported Russian plague death, quarantines. Officials said they need to learn more about the evolving situation before determining the potential threat to the United States. By Lena H. Sun, Dan Diamond, and Mary Ilyushina. The Trump administration is closely tracking reports of a death potentially related to pneumonic plague in Russia, with officials cautioning that much about the situation remains unknown. "We're looking at it very strongly. We just heard about it," President Donald Trump told reporters at the White House on Monday, adding that the United States would help Russia as much as we can. The Centers for Disease Control and Prevention, the State Department, the Administration for Strategic Preparedness and Response, and other agencies have been working to learn more about the reported death of a laboratory worker who was employed at an institute dedicated to studying plague and quarantines imposed on several hospitals in Siberia, four officials said, speaking on the condition of anonymity to discuss internal briefings. The situation has been complicated by Russian officials' hesitation to share information, as well as reports that Russian intelligence officers have been involved, the officials said. "We don't have a lot of intel," said one U.S. health official. "It's in Siberia. Unless someone gets on a plane and gets to the U.S., it is low risk. We should be alert, but not panicked." Secretary of State Marco Rubio told reporters on Monday morning that Russian officials had shared some information about an infected lab worker and their concerns that other Russians could be affected. "We're watching and monitoring it closely," Rubio said. "I don't think it's cause for alarm, but it is cause for focus, and a cause to just keep an eye on it." Senior health and national security officials also met at the White House on Monday to discuss what was known about the case and possible next steps, according to two people who spoke on condition of anonymity to discuss an internal meeting. Late Sunday, Russia's public health agency announced it had undertaken a set of anti-epidemic measures in the Irkutsk region of Siberia after the lab worker's death. The lab technician, a 28-year-old woman, worked at the Irkutsk Anti-Plague Research Institute of Siberia and the Far East in the town of Shelikov.

she died after being diagnosed with pneumonia of unknown origin. According to the Public Health Agency, Rospotrebnazor. The Institute was set up in the 1930s as an anti-plague body and later expanded its scope to other highly dangerous diseases, such as cholera, brucellosis, tularemia, and anthrax, according to its website. It currently employs a staff of 95 people. U.S. officials said that they could not judge the potential threat to the United States until more details were confirmed, and encouraged Russian officials to immediately share information about the case. Paul Friedrichs, a retired Air Force Major General who led the White House Office of Pandemic Preparedness and Response Policy before leaving government in January 2025, said that Russia should bring in experts from the World Health Organization, the European Union, or the U.S. to help clarify the situation. The current narrative that a researcher made a mistake is plausible. Human error is the most common cause of biosafety events. The reported risk mitigation efforts seem appropriate for an event like this, Friedrich said. That having been said, first reports are usually wrong, and Russia has historically not been particularly forthcoming about what actually happened. It is still not confirmed whether the deceased laboratory worker contracted pneumonic plague, which can lead to severe lung infections and be spread person to person, or another disease. Pneumonic plague is almost always fatal when untreated, but many patients recover with a prompt course of antibiotics. The incubation period for this type of plague is up to 6 or 7 days. Several current and former U.S. officials said they were hoping to learn whether Russian officials' reportedly elevated response was because they had worked to alter laboratory samples of existing plague, a technique known as gain of function. Ashish Jha, who helped lead the White House's pandemic response under the Biden administration, noted unconfirmed reports that Russian security services had been involved in escorting vehicles to hospitals. That would be concerning, Jha said. We also know Russia has an active offensive biological weapons program, and so we don't really have a full understanding of what was going on in this facility, he added. The situation in Russia has drawn additional scrutiny in the wake of the coronavirus pandemic. Some lawmakers, scientists, and Trump have asserted that the coronavirus outbreak began with a laboratory leak in China. One Russian news report said that the technician allegedly broke a test tube containing the pneumonic plague pathogen on September 25th, that she soon fell ill and that she was taken to a hospital where she died Friday. On the same day, Regional Governor Igor Kobzev announced he had held a meeting with Russia's chief sanitary doctor, Anna Popova, who had personally flown to Irkutsk to follow up on information that had emerged regarding a suspected case of a highly dangerous infection in a resident of the region. The governor of the neighboring Republic of Buryatia, Alexei Sidonov, said in a statement that the employee died possibly from the plague, but noted that there are no plague outbreaks in his region. Sidonov is the only official who has publicly said that the cause of the technician's death may have been linked to plague. Unconfirmed Russian news accounts also said the woman may have exposed between 90 and 200 contacts at the hospital where she was treated and later died. People who were in contact with the lab technician have been examined and continued to be monitored using daily lab tests, said Maxime Modin, the mayor of the Shelikovsky district in the Irkutsk region.
the inpatient medical facility where the woman was treated has been quarantined, Modine said in a statement on the Telegram messaging app published Saturday. Laboratory operations have been suspended, samples are not being collected, and scheduled inpatient tests are not being performed, he said. If there is person-to-person spread among those individuals, Russian health authorities can do the basic epidemiology and quarantine and isolate if people get ill, the U.S. health officials said. Now that they're aware and on alert, I suspect they'll be able to treat people fairly quickly. U.S. officials said American laboratory response networks and emergency providers should be equipped to respond to pneumonic plague if a case is detected here. If Russian authorities confirm the death to be caused by pneumonic plague, they are supposed to report that to the WHO. But that reporting may not be immediate while Russian officials conduct lab and tissue samples to confirm the presence of the Yersinia pestis bacterium that causes the disease, the U.S. health officials said. Plague is an infectious disease usually found in small mammals and their fleas. Humans can be infected through the bite of infected fleas or animals. Unprotected contact with infectious bodily fluids or contaminated materials, or inhaling respiratory particles from a patient with pneumonic plague. While plague was infamously known as the Black Death during the 14th century, causing more than 50 million deaths in Europe, the disease is now treatable with antibiotics and the use of standard precautions to prevent infections. Plague is a rare but persistent cause of illness in rural areas in the western United States and certain regions of Africa and Asia. More recent plague epidemics have occurred in Africa, Asia, and South America, and most cases in humans since the 1990s have occurred in Africa. The disease remains endemic in several countries, such as the Democratic Republic of Congo. Bubonic plague is the most common form of plague globally and is caused by the bite of an infected flea. Human-to-human transmission of bubonic plague is rare. Pneumonic plague is the most virulent form. Symptoms can appear quickly, sometimes within 24 hours after infection. It can spread from person to person through respiratory particles. Without early diagnosis and treatment, pneumonic plague is fatal. However, when detected and treated early, within 24 hours of symptom onset, recovery rates are high, according to the WHO. An average of 7 human plague cases are reported each year in the United States, according to the CDC, with most cases occurring in the West, especially in northern New Mexico and in Arizona. 4 ways the midterm elections could go, 1 month away. Democrats have polls and history on their side. Republicans have money. By Isaac Arnsdorf. Democrats are heading into the last month of the midterm elections campaign, with ambitions going deeper and deeper into red territory, while Republicans are grim about their hopes of holding on to either chamber of Congress. Historically, the opposition party almost always makes gains in the midterms, and President Donald Trump is less popular than ever. His support has weakened, especially with independents in high-quality polls and among swing demographics that propelled his 2024 majority. Republicans have also tended to underperform when Trump isn't on the ballot, because more consistent voters have shifted toward the Democrats. More Democrats voted in this year's primaries, a sign that they are also more likely to turn out now, with early and mail voting already underway in 43 states, leading up to Election Day on November 3rd. The Democrats' lead in national and battleground polls has expanded since Labor Day.
there are reasons to suspect polls could be overestimating Democrats' strength. Though surveys did not systematically favor Democrats in the last two midterms. Republicans' main advantage is money. GOP campaigns and allies are outspending Democrats in almost all the most contested races, thanks in large part to more than $180 million that has been pumped in from Trump's war chest since Labor Day. The outcome will define the remainder of Trump's presidency, the fate of his legislative ambitions, and the pressure of oversight investigations. It will also immediately set the stage for the 2028 presidential primaries, with both parties' hopefuls reading the results for clues to the electorate's mood. Okay, that's all the time that we have for today. Thank you.

Good day. My name is Tim, here at the Talking Information Center. I'll be reading from the front page of the New York Times for Tuesday, October 6th. Superpowers race to put nuclear reactors on the moon. The United States wants a reactor on the moon by 2030. A Russian-Chinese alliance is working on one for 2036. Some leading scientists say the danger is great. Bessalem Gebrekian. In late August, NASA asked contractors to prepare to build a nuclear reactor that could survive a space voyage and run without maintenance near the moon's south pole. That may sound like science fiction, but the agency wants it ready to be launched by December 2030. There is a reason for the rush. Russia aims to have a lunar reactor running by 2036 as part of a secretive partnership with China. NASA has already sped up its schedule to beat its rivals. The race is for the very future of space exploration. The United States and China want to be first to establish a moon base to search for resources like frozen water and to launch missions deeper into the solar system. Controlling access to the moon's assets is vital to this mission. Both superpowers believe a nuclear reactor is the centerpiece of this ambition. The countries plan to turn on the reactors only after they reach the moon, but some leading scientists caution that governments are moving too quickly in an era of space exploration that has seen some notable disasters. In the last 6 years, multiple Chinese, American, and Russian rockets have failed and exploded, and a Russian lander has crashed into the moon. Space junk regularly tumbles to Earth. Failures could cause a chain reaction with dire consequences. Falling reactor debris could scatter radioactive material, as happened in Canada in the late 1970s. An explosion or a meltdown on the moon's surface would risk turning entire regions into no-go zones. There will always be a space race going on, and if you enter nuclear power into that mix, then it could take a potentially more dangerous turn, said Edwin Lyman, the director of nuclear power safety at the Union of Concerned Scientists. A review of technical specifications, procurement documents, and academic research, along with interviews with industry insiders, government officials, and critics, offers the clearest picture to date of how China, Russia, and the U.S. are pursuing this nuclear ambition. The records also help explain a key aspect of the Chinese-Russian space partnership, an alliance championed by Presidents Xi Jinping and Vladimir Putin. Nuclear power appears to be the only core task that China has delegated to its partner in the lunar project. No country has more experience than Russia in this area. It launched more than 30 reactors into orbit, mostly in the 1970s and 1980s, aboard Cold War-era satellites. And it is a leader in civilian nuclear power. Russia controls the largest supply of what is considered the safest nuclear fuel for space missions. That fuel, uranium, is not highly enriched, is in short supply in the United States. Russia has practically no competitors in the field of space nuclear energy. Mikhail Kovalchuk, the president of Kurchatov Institute, told the Russian news agency TASS. Kurchatov, a research agency, is helping design a nuclear reactor. NASA is playing catch-up. The agency launched a reactor in 1965, but shut it down after an unrelated spacecraft failure. The United States has spent more than $20 billion on space nuclear programs since then, but has never deployed another reactor. The race for a nuclear reactor is as much a spectacle of power as it is a matter of exploration. President Trump first has declared superiority in space to be part of his American First agenda. Mr. Xi and Mr. Putin have made similar declarations.
Any permanent base on the moon requires reliable power. Nuclear reactors do not need sunlight to work, and they can be compact. With the right design, they require little human intervention, according to NASA and the Kirchhoff Institute. For the first few years, the United States and China would need only enough power to keep equipment warm and to charge rovers, vehicles that roam the surface. For that, they plan to use solar power and radioisotope power system. These systems convert heat from the natural radioactive decay of isotopes into electricity. The U.S., Russia, and China have used the systems in space already. But an expanded lunar base would need a lot more power than these systems can generate. Solar panels would not work during cold lunar nights that stretch over 2 weeks of Earth time. Any power system near the moon's south pole would have to survive temperature swings between 130 degrees and minus 334 degrees Fahrenheit. Moscow has tasked its state-owned agencies with delivering a lunar reactor called Salina by 2036 to power the lunar stations led by China. Salina would generate up to 10 kilowatts of electricity and be able to operate autonomously for a decade. It would share features with an earlier reactor that was designed to operate in the Arctic. NASA has accelerated its timeline, fearing that a Russian-Chinese reactor could establish a de facto exclusion zone on the moon. NASA's Nuclear Reactor 1 is expected to produce 20 kilowatts of electricity, roughly the power use of 16 American homes, and work for 5 years with no intervention. As its first step, NASA plans to use nuclear power to propel a spacecraft to Mars in December of 2028. This has never been done. In parallel, the Pentagon intends to develop its own space reactors for deployment in orbit and on the moon, according to the White House. Target dates have repeatedly slipped, and few experts expect the countries to meet their deadlines. Nobody has a proven lander that can lower heavy, potentially radioactive material into bumpy lunar terrain. Nobody has ever installed a reactor in low gravity. The moon bases have not been built, and how much electricity they would need is open to speculation. That is why experts say that all or parts of the reactor design could change. Nothing is for certain right now, said Julian Trolliod, Julian de Trolliod de Lanversen, a nuclear scientist and professor at the Hong Kong University of Science and Technology. The U.S. and Russia say the reactors would be inoperative, what science called irradiated, until they arrived on the moon. This would reduce risk. Nuclear engineers say that cold uranium fuel poses little radioactive threat, even if it tumbles to Earth. Still, things can go wrong, especially during the controlled explosion of a rocket launch. This is the moment when there is a lot of risk, said Leopold Sommerer, who leads a United Nations working group on nuclear power in outer space. We had many launch failures, so we have a lot of data on what can go wrong. Take, for example, a reactor splashing into an ocean. Water slows down neutrons, making them more likely to split atoms. This could cause havoc by making a reactor go critical, meaning it would enter a chain reaction of splitting atoms that releases radiation. The risk is real because most launch pads are near a body of water. Nuclear experts say this probably happened in Russia in 2019, when a reactor-powered cruise missile failed and plunged into the White Sea. When researchers tried to recover it, a nuclear reaction occurred, according to the U.S. Department of State. At least 5 workers died. Russia denied these claims and said the missile was not powered by a reactor.
NASA specifications call for a design that can prevent this outcome. Rosatom, Russia's state-owned nuclear power company, declined to comment, saying its space program was classified. The Kurchatov Institute, which is in charge of the science, and Roscosmos, in charge of the Russian space program, did not respond to questions. The Chinese Ministry of Foreign Affairs and the Chinese Manned Space Agency did not respond to questions either. The other risk is a malfunction that could bring the reactor back to Earth after operation. In 1978, the uncontrolled re-entry of a Russian nuclear-powered satellite, Cosmos 954, scattered radioactive matter across nearly 48,000 square miles of Canada's north. After about a year of cleanup, only 0.1% of the satellite's power source was recovered. In the U.S., any space reactor is supposed to be reviewed by experts from seven agencies, but it is impossible to rule out accidents. The definition of an accident is things don't go according to plan, K. Scott Kemp, an associate professor of nuclear science and engineering at the Massachusetts Institute of Technology, said. Dr. Kemp said accidents were more probable on the moon. On Earth, reactors are cocooned inside containment structures, which would be extremely expensive and technologically challenging to build on the moon. NASA has said its reactor would be shielded, though it is unclear how. The nuclear reactors would likely be ringed by no-go zones to reduce radiation risk for astronauts and machines, experts said. With little containment, even smaller accidents would produce even more radioactive fallout, Dr. Kemp said. There is no wind on the moon, but with less gravity, debris can travel far after an explosion. On Earth, when a reactor reaches the end of its life, decommissioning is a complicated, careful process that takes years. On the moon, both NASA and the Russian agency say they would simply leave the radioactive material behind. On a race, they don't want to be bothered with a difficult problem that nobody has solutions for, Dr. D. Trolley allowed, the nuclear scientist in Hong Kong, said. In all its technical and procurement documents, NASA says it would use a nuclear fuel that is not highly enriched and is regarded as safest for advanced reactors. But some experts say geopolitics and a tight deadline could complicate matters. The last space reactor NASA tested in 2018 used highly enriched uranium, which is lighter and cheaper to launch than other fuels. But the first Trump administration discouraged using this fuel because it could end up as a nuclear weapon. Now NASA wants to use a fuel known as high-assay low-enriched uranium, or HALEU, which is in short supply in the U.S. Russia is the biggest producer, but the U.S. has banned Russian uranium imports since 2024 because of the war in Ukraine. NASA documents show that it expects the Department of Energy to allocate low-enriched fuel for space reactors, but the government itself has struggled to produce enough fuel. The Russia-Chinese alliance has not disclosed what type of fuel would be used. Russia's older space reactors used highly enriched fuel. It doesn't take anything more than a machine shop and a little bit of high explosive to turn this into a very credible weapon, said Representative Bill Foster, Democrat of Illinois, a physicist who successfully discouraged the use of highly enriched uranium in space reactors. At least one potential bidder for NASA's lunar reactor contract, Space Nuclear Power Corporation, is developing a reactor using highly enriched uranium. A company founder declined to comment, given the competitive nature of the upcoming projects. The U.S. space program could be a boon for companies that make microreactors, which can generate up to 10 megawatts of electricity. These expensive reactors are too small to meet the energy demands of data centers, but they have found a niche business in space and military applications.
Last month, the Pentagon selected a company, Antares, to develop and demonstrate a microreactor for space. Antares was among five companies that successfully tested reactors this summer under a program run by the Department of Energy. The company said it would bid for NASA and Pentagon contracts for lunar reactors. Many reactors may eventually end up on the moon, but none are proven and ready. Fundamental safety questions, how to get rid of heat, how to shield the reactor, how to maintain the structural integrity, have not been fully resolved for space reactors, which must be compact and light. It is entirely feasible to put a reactor on the moon, said Katie Huff, who leads the Department of Nuclear Engineering and Engineering Physics at the University of Wisconsin-Madison. But the more power needed, she said, the more challenging reactors are to build. For all the elbowing to get there first, Dr. Huff said governments have accomplished more by working together than by competing. I want to see more collaboration internationally in space, she said. That is where collaborative team science has ascended beyond our grumpy international politics. In a major boost for the right, another Bolsonaro nears Brazil's presidency. Flavio Bolsonaro's first round lead leaves President Luiz Inácio Lula da Silva 3 weeks to find the votes to stop Brazil's and Latin America's rightward shift. Vianna Ionova and Adam Ehlich. A surprise victory for a right-wing populist embroiled in scandal, crushing defeat for a party deemed out of touch with its base, supporters on the left grasping for answers. The scene may sound or feel familiar to Americans. This time it had unfolded in a Latin American nation thousands of miles away, and the results could profoundly reshape the region and its relations with Washington. Brazil's right-wing challenger, Flavio Bolsonaro, didn't win the presidency Sunday night, but seemed well on his way to victory. His surprisingly strong showing gives a significant boost to the ascendant right in Latin America, placing Brazil, the region's most populous country, within reach as the biggest electoral prize following seven straight wins by right-wing candidates. It also represents a remarkable comeback for the Bolsonaro family. 4 years after Mr. Bolsonaro's father tried to subvert democracy after losing the last election, was convicted of plotting a coup and sentenced to prison. Flavio Bolsonaro himself overcame being embroiled in a corruption scandal to win more votes than the leftist incumbent, President Luiz Inácio Lula da Silva. While neither clinched enough ballots to win in the first round of voting, Mr. Bolsonaro's formidable performance appeared to foreshadow a win in a two-way contest on October 25th. That is because the votes of some 9 million Brazilians who backed various minor right-wing candidates on Sunday will now be up for grabs. The vast majority are likely to shift their support to Mr. Bolsonaro, giving him the upper hand. For Mr. Lula, finding their more votes presents a far more challenging task. The regional swing to the right is driven by an array of forces, experts say, including dissatisfaction with incumbent governments, deepening worries about security and crime, and a shift toward more conservative values. For months, polls had predicted a close race between the two men, with Mr. Lula leading by the slimmest of margins. The leftist president had framed his candidacy as the only way to halt the return of the Bolsonaro family to power just 4 years after Jair Bolsonaro lost the last election and inspired his supporters to storm the Capitol, demanding that the result be overturned. Mr. Lula had also sought to portray his candidacy as defending Brazil's sovereignty against attempts by the Trump administration to intervene in the country's domestic affairs. Mr. Bolsonaro had struggled to shake off a corruption investigation
which amid divided voters with his plans to seek amnesty for his father and the rioters. Then on Sunday, he surprised many when he captured 47% of the vote, finishing 2 points ahead of his rival. Even Jair Bolsonaro may be surprised by this result, said Jaro Nikolov, a prominent political scientist and professor at the Getulio Vargas Foundation, a research institution. A runoff win for Mr. Bolsonaro would represent a major triumph for President Trump, ejecting Mr. Lula, one of his most outspoken focus among world leaders, who has not shied away from challenging the American leader. It would also usher in an enthusiastic ally willing to help Mr. Trump's bold plans for dominance in the region. It is not yet clear just what brought Mr. Bolsonaro to the brink of victory. It was conceivable that Flavio could come close to Lula or even overtake him, said Mr. Nicolo. But what happened in Brazil was a right-wing tidal wave, he added. We're going to spend a long time trying to understand. What unfolded in Brazil may have echoed a broader challenge incumbents face across the region, convincing voters to give them more time to deliver on pledges. Basically, it's never a good thing to be president in South America, said Guilherme Casardos, a professor of Brazilian studies at Florida International University in Miami. Governments on the left and the right have struggled to win second consecutive terms across the region. Some analysts believed Mr. Bolsonaro had managed to rally at least a slice of conservative voters planning to vote for other right-wing contenders. Disillusionment with Mr. Lula's party, which has been in power for the better part of 2 decades, also most likely fueled his challenger's success. Many Brazilians are concerned over pervasive violence and crushing personal debt. Mr. Bolsonaro has tried to link his rival to a corruption scandal sweeping Brazil's Supreme Court. The Brazilian president has tried to distance himself and call for a judicial overhaul. The momentum of the Brazilian right was also on full display in the nation's legislative races, where right-wing candidates, including 4 other members of the Bolsonaro family, made spectacular strides in both Congress and the Senate. A complete takeover of the far right, said Mr. Casaroes. This means that whoever ultimately wins the presidency, Latin America's largest democracy is poised to keep marching to the right. A prospect that has excited Carlos Augusto Marquez, a 63-year-old writer casting a vote in Rio de Janeiro. To improve, we need 4 or 5 center-right governments, at least, he said. If Mr. Bolsonaro wins, his party's gains could allow him to deliver some of his most polarizing promises, an amnesty for his father, pardons for participants in the January 8 riots, and a Senate more willing to try to remove justices who convicted his father. Now the presidential contest is headed for what is likely to be a bitterly contested final leg, with both candidates racing to capture millions of more votes. Yet the pathway to victory may prove far more daunting for Mr. Lula. Analysts say he could still stage a comeback, particularly if he could win over some of the 33 million Brazilians who skipped Sunday's vote. In Brazil, voting is mandatory for most people between the ages of 18 and 70, though absentees only face a small fine. This year, the number of Brazilians who sat out the first round rose to a record high of 21%. Mr. Lula may also succeed in striking coalitions with other parties in hopes of convincing some moderate voters who reject Mr. Bolsonaro to shift their support to him. Alberto Saab, 55, is among the 8% of voters on Sunday who supported a third-party candidate. The engineer has voted for both candidates in the past, but remains undecided so far for the runoff. He has been impressed with leftist investment in education,
Yet he also supports the right's bolder measures to combat security. The world is very polarized, he said. If we don't return to some sort of center of balance, I think we'll remain in a difficult situation. Mr. Bolsonaro is being investigated for raising millions for a biopic about his jailed father from a disgraced banker at the center of a massive fraud. Details of the probe have dominated public debate, fueling expectations for more bombshell revelations closer to the final vote. In recent weeks, Mr. Lula has seized the opportunity to dial up attacks on his rival's record. His campaign aired an online mini-doc exploring controversies in Mr. Bolsonaro's political career and a video linking Mr. Bolsonaro's alleged ties to militias. Some voters may not be swayed in either direction. Kelhany Machado, 23, voted for a third candidate and plans to cast a blank ballot in the runoff. Flavio is involved in several scandals, and Lula, I don't even need to tell you, said Mr. Machado. They're corrupt, criminal, and don't deserve our vote. Mr. Trump has been a wild card in Brazil's presidential race. Ahead of the turmoil, he could stay quiet, openly endorse Mr. Bolsonaro, or ratchet up pressure with new measures aimed at Brazil. Last year, Mr. Trump stepped in to help Mr. Bolsonaro's father avoid a prison term. Nevertheless, the elder Mr. Bolsonaro was sentenced to 27 years in prison, though he's serving his term at home because of poor health. Mr. Trump has not championed any presidential candidate, though his administration has appeared to lift Mr. Bolsonaro in more subtle ways ahead of the vote. This has alarmed Brazil, which has accused the U.S. of trying to sway its elections and has put up a firewall to try to shield its democracy from threats. Flavio Bolsonaro has aligned himself with Mr. Trump and other right-wing leaders in the region, echoing plans to mount a hardline attack on the drug gangs that have become a major concern for many ordinary Brazilians. And like Mr. Trump, Mr. Bolsonaro is now looking to rewrite his own nation's history. At Trump's rallies, a familiar mix of rituals and a plea to please pretend. President Trump is doggedly lending his support to Republican candidates facing rough midterm season. He is the same campaigner he has always been, but his crowds have changed. By Katie Rogers. If President Trump's earlier political rallies felt like standing room only rock concerts, the latest ones are starting to feel like the first stops of a farewell tour. The events are a ritual. He will attack Democrats. His words will probably stop making actual logical sense for a moment or for many moments. It's the weave, you see. He will accuse Democrats of rigging the 2020 election. They didn't. He will attack the news media. Then he will dance to a Village People song. At a time when embattled Republican candidates could use concentrated attention and money to elevate a prospective new crop of leaders, Mr. Trump is clinging to an old strategy that has served him for years, talking mostly about himself. With a month until the midterms, he is again rallying, talking up his record, offering cash prizes, and asking supporters to play pretend. "I'm really in it to win it. We want to win the midterms," Mr. Trump told a crowd at a high school student center in Vandalia, Ohio, on Saturday evening. "If you don't mind, please pretend that I'm on the ballot." I have been covering Trump rallies on and off for almost a decade, including one held in the packed 7,300-person capacity gymnasium of my former middle school in Indiana. I have covered them as three-act plays, a formulaic festivals, and as laboratories for Mr. Trump to road test misinformation, insult a Democrat opponent, or gauge the bond he has forged with the potent slice of American voters. Mr. Trump was in Oklahoma, Alabama, and Ohio this past week,
for Allie's with a brief stop in Kansas. On this last road trip, there are hints that he understands he has ground to make up. He has featured at each event a midterm convention promise that he will give every American adult $5,000 if Republicans keep control of Congress, a pledge that would face a steep fiscal hurdle even in the event that his party defies polls showing that big Democratic gains are likely. Here are a few takeaways from this week's campaigning. Mr. Trump suggests that his mere presence will be enough to carry several embattled Republicans to victory. He believes that when he runs, Republicans win. That was true in 2016 and 2024. In Ohio, Mr. Trump called polls forecasting a tough road ahead for his party fake. Besides, he added, they hadn't factored in his campaign appearances. They didn't account for the fact that Trump is out campaigning, Mr. Trump said. They never thought this was going to happen. Ohio is home to a tight race that could help determine whether Republicans keep control of the Senate in November. But at one point during a 90-minute speech, the president complained that he had to be out working hard on a Saturday night to help get others, in this case Senator John Husted of Ohio, elected. But mirroring the dynamic in other states where he is campaigning, the Senate race in Ohio is about issues that go beyond Mr. Trump's brand. Most Ohioans blame data centers for rising utility costs. A recent New York Times Siena poll showed that they trust Mr. Husted's Democratic challenger, former Senator Sherrod Brown, more to address the problem. On stage, Mr. Trump offered his support for a bill that Mr. Husted had introduced to control energy costs. But he also said he supported data centers, a position that is at odds with the majority of Americans. "We want them," Mr. Trump said of data centers. "Look, there's so much money to be made for Ohio, you can't just turn them off. They'll go to China." In this moment, the crowd was quiet. In a statement on Sunday, Davis Ingle, a White House spokesman, said the president was an effective communicator who had built one of the most robust coalitions in political history. President Trump is the unequivocal leader, best messenger, and unmatched motivator for the Republican Party, and he is committed to maintaining Republican majorities in Congress, Mr. Ingle added. Trump rallies are not standing room only anymore. Mr. Trump can still draw crowds. People still wait all day to see him. They still go wild at the mention of Mr. Trump's immigration policies, his opposition to transgender athletes in women's sports, and his support of voter identification laws. They cheer when he uses profanity, as they did in Ohio, when the president called Democrats an expletive. The president has maintained that the events have sold out and that there are overflow crowds in each town. The rallies are, in fact, more modest and at times more sedate than they used to be. In Oklahoma, visitors nearly filled an event center on a casino complex with a capacity of 4,920. In Alabama, the same state where 30,000 people attended a Trump rally in a 30,000-person stadium in August of 2015, there were swaths of empty seats at the 10,000-capacity athletic center where Mr. Trump spoke on Friday. In Ohio, a day later, several areas of an upper deck were empty by the time Mr. Trump finished speaking at a 4,500-capacity high school student activity center. It was not the old norm of standing room only. Instead, attendees close to the stage were seated in neat rows. In Oklahoma, security guards kept walkways clear and told people not to stand on their seats. Natalie Baldessar, a spokeswoman for the Republican National Committee, responded to a request for crowd sizes at each event by saying on Sunday that the rallies were drawing some of our highest ticket demands to date, adding that our Republican candidates will continue to build off this momentum and drive voters to the polls as we approach Election Day. The president is unhappy with his rally coverage.
On Sunday morning, Mr. Trump posted an angry message on social media aimed at Fox News, complaining that its morning program, Fox and Friends, had not adequately promoted his events. These election rallies were representative of what is really happening with our great Republican Party, Mr. Trump wrote. Our people want to see our rallies and reports on our rallies on Fox News, or they will very quickly stop watching, like I am doing right now. Later, he posted another update saying that the polls had always underestimated his political movement. At the rally in Ohio, two Republican voters said the thing that would help candidates like Mr. Husted was not the president, but other administration figures. In other words, some of the party are beginning to look beyond Mr. Trump for star power. I think J.D. and Rubio need to get out there more often and help John. Jenny Worthington, 48, said from the stands, referring to the vice president and the secretary of state, "We need big names. It really needs more. A lot of people don't know John." Her husband, Todd Worthington, suggested there might not be anything the White House could do. Several Republican friends, he said, have already decided not to vote this fall. His rally speeches are still riddled with half-truths, falsehood, and claims that need context. Mr. Trump has used his recent rallies to accuse Democrats of meddling in elections, an assertion he often makes. He has no evidence for this. In Ohio, the president said that Democrats rigged the 2020 election. This did not happen. It remains a popular line of attack. When he is not disparaging Democrats or talking about random topics like the large aspirin dose he psychologically needs to take daily, or claiming he has one of the highest IQs anywhere in the world, he is talking about the economy. He sometimes exaggerates the numbers. There are plenty of bright spots, and Mr. Trump tells his crowds about thousands of new manufacturing jobs, a strong stock market, and trillions in investment coming into the country. In Alabama, Mr. Trump touted $21 trillion in investments for the United States, though a different number is listed on the White House website, which calculates the investments at $11.2 trillion. Some of that money is dedicated to multi-year projects or earmarked as future investment. In Oklahoma, he said that more Americans are working today in our country than in any time by far in history. In raw numbers, this is true, because the country's population has grown over the course of its history. Still, Americans are frustrated by high prices and slow job growth. The concern goes largely unacknowledged at Mr. Trump's rallies, unless he is blaming Democrats for those problems. Occasionally, Mr. Trump glimpses toward his post-midterm future. In Oklahoma, he told some of his most loyal supporters that he would be impeached if they didn't vote for Republicans. At the midterm convention last month in Dallas, he pondered someday standing alongside the front row Joes, a band of his most loyal followers, when he is finished with the presidency. And on Saturday, he called out to a man who had been attending every rally. He wears a suit with a brick wall print. "Someday, probably in my final appearance, I'm going to put a jacket on like that," Mr. Trump said, talking directly to the man, "because after that, I won't be able to get elected." After several times this past week, Mr. Trump referred to his 2024 rally in Butler, Pennsylvania, where a gunman nearly killed him. "Perhaps I'll try a couple of years of being non-consequential, if you don't mind, because this is a dangerous position," Mr. Trump said in Ohio. Kristi Noem's agency gave her donor a lucrative contract just before she left. The Homeland Security Department signed a multi-million-dollar agreement to buy 5 aircraft from a company owned by a political contributor of the secretary on her last day, documents show. Bahamed Alizes, David Farenhold, Nicholas Nahamas, Tyler Pager, and Iraj Chokski.
In the last hours of Kristi Noem's tenure as the Homeland Security Secretary, her agency delivered a windfall to one of her political donors by buying 5 airplanes from the man's firm at a substantial markup, documents show. The Department of Homeland Security agreed to pay the donor's firm $108 million for a Boeing 737 airliner that had been converted into a massive private jet, complete with a stand-up bar, 2 bedrooms, marble showers, and a table covered in manta ray skin. The firm, the Dalius Aviation Corporation, had bought the same plane a few months earlier from a seller who had asked for less than $90 million, according to documents reviewed by the New York Times. At the same time, the agency agreed to buy 2 smaller Gulfstream luxury jets at prices that also seemed to yield a hefty profit for the seller. Dedalius spent about $83 million to buy the pair, but resold them to the agency for $106 million, the documents show. The agency also paid the company $45 million apiece for a pair of 17-year-old Boeing 737 passenger planes, the documents show. The Times spoke to 6 aviation experts who said that those prices were millions of dollars higher than the typical market value for jets of that age. President Trump announced on March 5th that he was firing Ms. Noem after a series of controversies, including questions about her agency's award

approved by the Senate and could take over on March 24th. After taking over, Mr. Mullen explored backing out of the deal, according to two White House officials, but feared a significant financial penalty. The officials said that Mr. Mullen consulted the White House Chief of Staff, Susie Wiles, who shared his concerns about the possible financial ramifications and told him that he should not seek to block the purchase. He did not. Mr. Mullen's staff did not address specific questions about that account, but provided a statement saying that these planes were purchased prior to Secretary Mullen's arrival at DHS. The Times reported in August that the Department of Homeland Security bought 10 airplanes from Dedalus during Ms. Noem's tenure, paying the firm $464 million. Those planes have already become a symbol of government waste. The agency said that they were needed urgently for deportation flights, but it lacked the crews to fly them. The department leased one of the planes to the FBI and left the rest largely idle. Through the newly acquired documents, the Times is now revealing fresh details about five of those planes. The three luxury jets and the two $45 million passenger planes, they were the most expensive planes the agency bought from Dedalus and were purchased in a bunch on Mr. Noem's last morning in office. What the documents do not explain is why the agency went through with such a costly transaction just before the arrival of a new leader. Ms. Noem, who is now a special envoy at the State Department, declined to answer questions about the sale or the prices that her agency had paid. Instead, she provided a statement identical to the one she shared with the Times in August. The purchase of these planes was not completed during the Secretary Noem's tenure at DHS, Mr. Noem's statement said. Funding for the 10 aircraft acquisition was made available during the leadership transition, and the acquisition process continued and the purchase was finalized under Secretary Mullen's leadership. Though the sale was approved under Ms. Noem, government documents show the planes did not formally change hands until April when Mr. Mullen was in charge. Dedalus' chairman is William Walters, who gave $10,000 to Ms. Noem's American Resolve Political Action Committee in 2024. The company said Mr. Walters did not know the group was associated with Noem at the time, though the group existed to support her. Its website prominently displayed a photo of her face. After Ms. Noem took office, her agency awarded more than $900 million in contracts to a company led by Mr. Walters. It hired his company, Salus Wood Worldwide Solutions, to encourage immigrants to leave the country voluntarily and to fly her and her aides on chartered jets. Then it gave Dedalus a no-bid contract to procure planes for deportation flights under an arrangement in which the company would buy planes from others and resell them to the government, in essence, as a middleman. In a statement, the firm defended its prices, saying they reflected a market with a limited supply of suitable planes. Dedalus Aviation is proud to have delivered aircraft of the highest available value under very tight time constraints in an incredibly competitive market for aircraft acquisition, the firm said. Asked about the account of Mr. Mullen seeking advice about whether to follow through with the sale, the firm said that it believed the contract was already final when Mr. Mullen took office. The Times requested a copy of the contract that the Department of Homeland Security signed to purchase the planes, but the agency has not released it. The Times has also requested documents laying out the agency's rationale for awarding Dedalus its no-bid contract. The law generally requires such documents to be made public. But the agency declined to do so in this case, saying that releasing the documents would compromise national security or create other security risks. To assess whether the Department of Homeland Security got good value for its purchases, the Times talked to government officials and aviation industry experts familiar with the aircraft. Reporters also reviewed records detailing how the jets were sold and resold. The records made clear that the purchase of the expensive luxury planes was one of the last acts of Ms. Noem's turbulent 14-month tenure. Mr. Trump said in early March that he would replace Ms. Noem
after she struggled to answer questions about

difficult set of contracts in which her agency had hired some of her political allies to work on a $200 million-plus ad campaign. But Ms. Noem remained in office for 18 more days. On March 24, Mr. Mullen was scheduled to take over the role in the early afternoon. Ms. Noem was in Guyana that day, starting her work as a special envoy. Later that morning, with Ms. Noem still in charge, the department approved the significant change to its contract with Dedalus. Previously, the agency had purchased only aging Boeing airliners from the company, in line with its missions of finding aircraft for flying deportees en masse. It had paid the firm between $17.6 million and $35 million each to buy five planes that were between 17 and 23 years old, the documents reviewed by the Times show. But under the new agreement, the agency contracted to buy three luxury jets that Mr. Walter's company had been using to fly government officials. One was the Boeing 737 with the Manta Ray skin table. The sale of that plane for $108 million was first reported by the Daily Beast. The plane's previous owners were Frank and Lorenzo Fertitta, brothers who live in Las Vegas and lead the station casinos chain. The brothers had put the jet on the market in early 2023 for $89 million, according to documents that Mr. Walter's companies provided in response to questions from Democrats on the House Oversight Committee. The sales brochure promoted electronic bidets, a wine chiller, and four televisions. But the plane sat unsold for more than 2 years. In early 2025, its broker was still hawking it online for less than $90 million. Dedalus bought the plane in September of 2025. The Fertittas are prolific Republican donors, and their cousin, Tilman Fertitta, is Mr. Trump's ambassador to Italy. They declined to say how much they had sold the plane for, citing a confidentiality clause in the deal. While the Department of Homeland Security was paying to charter a plane for Ms. Noem's travel, but did not own it, Dedalus repainted it the same red, white, and blue color scheme as Mr. Trump's redesigned Air Force One. Ms. Noem has made clear that she supported buying the luxury plane and others in testimony before a Senate committee on March 3rd, 2 days before Mr. Trump announced she would be replaced. She said that buying the planes would save taxpayers money by reducing the department's reliance on chartered aircraft. She implied the planes could have dual purposes. There are aircraft being purchased that will be utilized for executive air travel and for deportations, Ms. Noem said. At the time, the department was already paying another vendor to deport migrants on a network of chartered planes. The agency did sometimes use smaller planes, like the Gulfstream jets. In the hearing, Senator Sheldon Whitehouse, Democrat of Rhode Island, pressed Ms. Noem about the luxury 737. Would a plane like that really be used for deportations? In the past, we have used jets of this size in this configuration for deportations, Ms. Noem said. She added that she thought the plane was being refurbished to remove a bedroom. Dedalus said that after the department purchased the plane, the government paid to replace one of the two bedrooms with a conference room. The agency left the rest of the plane's interior, including the bar and Manta Ray skin table, in place, the company said. On March 24th, the Department of Homeland Security also agreed to buy the two 10-year-old Gulfstream jets, with both seat about 14 people. Dedalus had bought one last December for $41 million and another with a longer range in January for $41.8 million, both roughly in line with the market prices for planes of that age, according to records kept by Aircraft Post, a market intelligence firm that gets reports from aircraft brokers. A representative for the cheaper of the two planes also confirmed the sale price. The records obtained by the Times indicate that the Department of Homeland Security then paid $53 million for each, a markup of more than $11 million per aircraft. Among the five planes in the March 24 purchase were the two Boeing 737 airliners. Like the airliners it had previously bought from the firm,
They are more than 17 years old and had been used by Southwest Airlines and the low-cost carrier Avelo Airlines. But this time, the department paid much more than it had for smaller plane for similar planes, $45 million each. Dedalus declined to answer specific questions about the prices it charged for those planes or what it had paid to purchase them. The plane's previous owners declined to comment. The Times was unable to ascertain what Dedalus paid for them. The Times talked to a half dozen experts on the valuation of aircraft who said the prices appeared to be far higher than market price. They estimated that the jets of this make, model, and age typically sell for anywhere from $15 million for a modestly maintained plane to $30 million for one in unusually good condition. Prices can range, can rise with included extras like maintenance or spare parts, but even then, experts said it would be difficult to imagine an airline paying $45 million for a plane of this type. I hope they came with buckets of caviar each, otherwise it doesn't make a whole lot of sense, said Richard Abulafia, a managing director at Aerodynamic Advisory, an aerospace consulting firm. This does not resemble any aspect of an airline marketplace. After buying the planes, the government needed a place to store them, and it turned again to Mr. Walters. Under Ms. Noem, the agency had hired his other company, Salus Worldwide, to maintain the first five planes it had purchased from Dedalus. Now under Mr. Mullen, the agency continued that arrangement and put the new planes in that company's care as well. Contracting records show that the department paid the company more than $2 million in both May and June. In August, the agency hired a contractor unconnected to Mr. Walters, Eastern Air Express, to take over caring for most of the planes. The contract does not cover the 737 luxury jet. The Department of Homeland Security has sought to transfer it to the Pentagon, but a spokesman there said no agreement had been signed. Department of Homeland Security officials now say that four of the 737 airliners will not be used for deportation flights, but rather will be used to fly government leaders and members of Congress on overseas trips. The agency declined to say when, if ever, one of the 10 would be used for a deportation flight. Dennis Hastert, powerful politician, disgraced by child sexual abuse, dies. The longest-serving Republican leader of the House admitted in 2016 to abusing teenage boys decades earlier. He was 84. By Carl Hulse. J. Dennis Hastert, a once obscure Illinois congressman who rose to become the longest-serving Republican Speaker of the House before falling from grace in a sex abuse scandal that came to light after he left government, has died. He was 84. The coroner's office in Kendall County, Illinois, was notified of Mr. Hastert's death on Saturday evening, according to a statement. He was pronounced dead at his home while under hospice care, the coroner said. Mr. Hastert, a former teacher and wrestling coach, was sentenced to 15 months in federal prison in April of 2016 for violating federal banking laws, having made millions of dollars in secret payments to cover up sexual misconduct with a male student. He was released in July of 2017 and from then on lived out of the public eye despite his earlier prominence in Washington. Mr. Hastert admitted at his sentencing that he sexually abused teenage wrestlers as young as 14 when he coached for Yorkville High School in Yorkville, Illinois, where he worked from 1965 to 1981. The federal judge who sentenced Mr. Hastert called him a serial child molester. It was a stunning downfall for Mr. Hastert, a burly, stooped figure who once trudged through the Capitol hallways surrounded by aides and a security detail. He had emerged as a surprise consensus choice for Speaker in 1998 during a period of partisan uproar over the impeachment of President Bill Clinton.
He held the post during the September 11, 2001 attacks and their aftermath, working closely with President George W. Bush in pushing a tough anti-terror agenda and fighting wars in Afghanistan and Iraq. He also forced through an expansion of Medicare to cover prescription drug costs, a long-sought benefit. But the way that vote was handled contributed to an ethical cloud that gathered over House Republicans in the Hastert area. He lost the speakership after Democrats reclaimed the majority in the 2006 midterm elections. I'm sorry I can't quite finish this one. We're out of time. You've been listening to the front page of the New York Times for Tuesday, October 6th. My name is Tim.

0: keep playing like we always do. We'll keep working on it, Friend said. We work on every segment, run, pass, and things either go together or they don't. Game situations have a lot to do with that and dictate that. Over time, it's kind of like statistics and rankings. We'll all know more in week 7, week 8. If it's a panic situation, I'll let you know. But right now, we're not where we want to be. I'm not denying that at all. To Ferenc, it's too early to tell who the Hawkeyes are or worry about what they may be struggling with through the first month of the season. Instead of worrying about all that stuff, for us, our focus right now is simply just like I encouraged the players back in August. This is a 6-week block, Ferenc said. We take it a week at a time. That means we've got 6 days left, and then we'll figure out all that other stuff. The reality is, even during our bye week, we won't know. All we can do is worry about getting better, and that's our focus, and hopefully we'll stay that way. And that's about all we have time for today.
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Well, it is Tuesday, the 6th of October. I am Pete Peterson, and I'm here to read this hour. First, the obituaries from our local newspapers, the Times and the Dispatch Argus, and following that up with articles from the news and the business section of today's Chicago Tribune. It's being read live at 10 in the morning. It is being recorded, and it will be rebroadcast this evening at 6 o'clock. Starting with a weather forecast that, quite frankly, looks really nice for the next week or so. Today it's going to be sunny with a high up around 76 degrees. There will be some breezes. 5 to 10 mile per hour winds could gust as high as 25. Gets down to 57 tonight and then up to 78 on Wednesday and 52 overnight on Wednesday night. And then we have temperatures ranging on Thursday from 70 to 49, on Friday from 72 to 56. And then it gets much warmer, quite frankly, for this time of year. Sunny with a high around 79 degrees on Saturday and a low of 61. Then they think we might even hit the 80 degree mark on Sunday, 60 for the low, and 76 again on next Monday, which is Columbus Day. We would like to thank those who support APRIS. 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And we would like your help. We are still looking for a regular APRIS listener who would like to serve as a member of WVIK's Community Advisory Board. There are only 4 one-hour meetings held each year, and the meetings can be attended either in person or remotely, whichever is most convenient for you. If you or someone that you know would be interested in filling this role, please reach out to me at 309-794-7560. You can email us here at apris@wvik.org. And we very much appreciate somebody stepping up and having some input into everything that we do here on the APRIS Reading Service. We have one pending notice in today's paper, John A. Solis, and that's S-O-L-I-Z, 82 of Silvis, passed away October 4th at Mercy One Genesis Davenport. Funeral arrangements are pending at the Trimble Funeral Home in Moline. And just 3 obituaries in today's paper. Nancy Lynn Brigham, née Geisler, was born and raised in Rock Island and currently living in St. Louis. She was the wife of the late Daniel Geisler and wife of Clayton Brigham and the late Stephen Getzman, mother of Elisheva and Herbert Manofsky and the late Danielle Getzman, grandmother of 5 and great-grandmother of 2. Services and visitation are going to be in the Crèvecoeur area in Missouri, that's down near St. Louis, at St. Paul's Evangelical Free Church on Thursday, October 8th, and the funeral services at 11 a.m. Burial is in the church's cemetery. Memorials are requested to Operation Exodus USA or a pro-life organization of your own choice. Information at shepherdfuneralchapel.com in St. Louis. Shirley Louise Hanford Alshin died in Muscatine September 30th at the age of 91. Shirley was born July 17, 1935 in Mount Pleasant. Hanford graduated from Davenport High School. Graduated from Davenport High School in 1953. She married Marlon Goodrich Alshin June 12, 1954. He preceded her in death March 31, 2020. The couple welcomed 5 children into their home. Shirley worked and retired from Occidental Chemical in Buffalo. Shirley was a member of the New Era Lutheran Church in Muscatine County, a dedicated member of the community working for over 20 years on Meals on Wheels in the Muscatine area. Shirley is survived by her children, Steve, spouse Cindy Alshin of Muscatine, Terry, spouse Rick Shackle of Maricopa, Arizona, and Kevin Alshin of Bettendorf. Grandchildren Tyson, spouse Summer Alshin of Columbus Junction, Nicole, spouse Brandon Paul of Donahue, and Dana Klepp of Davenport, Son Alshin of Iowa City, Connor Alshin of Davenport, Jay Shackle of Maricopa, and Corey Shackle of Goose Creek, South Carolina, and great-grandchildren.
Visitation will be Friday, October 9, from 1 to 2 p.m. at the Rungi Mortuary in Davenport, with services at 2 p.m. A private burial will take place at the Davenport Memorial Park. In lieu of flowers, please send donations to the Muscatine Humane Society. The family would like to thank Addington Place staff for the love, care, and help they shared with Shirley. And the other obituary in today's Quad City Times, Charles L. Chuck De Rosa, 72, of East Moline, passed away Sunday, October 4th at his home. A Mass of Christian burial will be 10 a.m. Friday, October 9th at St. Mary Catholic Church in Moline. Entombment will be at the mausoleum at St. Mary Cemetery in East Moline. A rosary will be recited at 3 p.m. Thursday, October 8th at the Van Hoe Funeral Home in East Moline, with visitation following from 4 to 7 p.m. Memorials may be made to King's Harvest Pet Rescue No Kill Shelter. Charles was born June 4, 1954, in Moline to Librado and Mary Moreno de la Rosa. He graduated from United Township High School, where he was inducted into their Hall of Fame for his accomplishments in wrestling and football. Following high school, he also played semi-pro football for the Quad City Mohawks. He married Colleen M. Kelly, June 12, 1996, in Rock Island. Chuck worked at the John Deere Foundry and later at the John Deere Harvester Works in East Moline. He retired following 34 years of service. During plant shutdowns at Deere Harvester, he would work at Quad City Diecast and Quad City Downs. He was a proud member of UAW Local 865 East Moline. He was a member of Divine Mercy Parish at Our Lady of Guadalupe Silvas and St. Mary Catholic Church, Moline. He enjoyed coaching the Moline Junior Maroons and Milan Aces softball. Those left to cherish his memory are his wife, Colleen, of East Moline, children Andrea De La Rocha and Jason Woods, Minneapolis, Anthony and Sandra De La Rosa Bettendorf, and Lindsay and Joe Gonzalez of Moline, stepsons Danielle and spouse Susie Powell of Beech Grove, Indiana, and Derek and Tracy Powell of Greenwood, Indiana, numerous grandchildren and great-grandchildren, a sister, Rita Williams of Moline. Chuck's family wishes to express a special thank you to the nurses and staff of Unity Point Hospice for being so kind and caring to our father, especially our bath aide. Condolences at vanhoe.com. And that is everything in the way of local obituaries. With that, we'll move on to the news and the business section of today's Chicago Tribune. Couple of Nobel Prizes going on here. From Stockholm, Frances Halzen, that's H-A-L-Z-E-N, won the Nobel Prize in Physics Tuesday for his efforts to demystify a rare group of neutrinos, tiny cosmic particles that scientists believe offer clues to how the universe evolved. "It was a great surprise, and I obviously didn't expect it," Halzen said, speaking to the committee by phone from Italy in a call broadcast at the news conference to announce the winner. Halzen said it was predicted before that he would win the Nobel Prize, but the announcement still made him feel strange. "I'm working on a proposal, and I hope that this prize will help getting it approved," he said to chuckles from the audience. The Nobel Committee for Physics also said Halzen's work was instrumental to the construction of the Ice Cube Neutrino Observatory in Antarctica. Frances Halzen realized that the ice at the South Pole could visualize these neutrino messengers from cosmos, committee member Eva Olson said during the news conference. People joined him in the quest for these neutrino messengers. "The messenger is bringing information from cosmos. They open the door to distant galaxies and tell us about the processes of exploding stars." Born in Belgium, the 82-year-old scientist is affiliated with the University of Wisconsin-Madison in the U.S., which operates the Ice Cube Neutrino Observatory. Efforts by the Associated Press to reach him were not immediately successful. Neutrinos are tiny cosmic particles with mind-boggling small mass, yet they are everywhere. They spew from stars like the sun, and trillions zip through our bodies every second. Scientists can't glimpse the mysterious ghost particles zooming around on their own. Instead, they measure what happens when the tiny particles collide with other bits of matter, producing flashes of light or charged particles. Halzen helped pull the curtain back on a rare gang of neutrinos that scientists consider messengers from the cosmos, offering clues to how the universe evolved.
This experiment in the Antarctic is a revolutionary way of understanding the universe that we didn't have before, said Michael Maloney, chief executive officer for the American Institute of Physics. A representative from the Ice Cube Neutrino Observatory did not immediately return a request for comment. The University of Wisconsin-Madison did not immediately have a comment when reached by the AP. Ellen Moons, Secretary General of the Royal Swedish Academy of Sciences, announced the award Tuesday in Stockholm. She is the first woman to head the prestigious academy and present the award. The prize money this year is 12 million Swedish kroner, about $1.2 million, whether for an individual, a small group of laureates, or an organization. Last year, three scientists won the Nobel Prize in Physics for research on the strange behavior of subatomic particles called quantum tunneling that enabled the ultra-sensitive measurements achieved by MRI machines and laid the groundwork for better cell phones and faster computers. The announcement of this year's prizes began Monday with the Nobel's Prize in Medicine, which is the next article I have, being awarded to three scientists whose work led to a tool that uses light to help unravel how the brain works. This week's awards continue Wednesday with the Chemistry Prize and Literature on Thursday. After Friday's Peace Prize is awarded, the Nobel Memorial Prize in Economic Sciences will be announced on Monday. And on that medicine prize, the Nobel Prize in Medicine was awarded Monday to three scientists whose work led to a tool that uses light to help unravel how the brain works. Carl Disseroth, Peter Hegemann, and Georg Nagel carried out research that opened a new field with the wonky name optogenetics, combining light with genes to switch on and off neurons in living brains. Separate research from the three, one of whom lives in the U.S. and two in Germany, resulted in a technique that helps to identify neural pathways responsible for behavior and disease. It could lead to treatments, such as restoring some vision in people with genetic form of blindness. Experts said the advancements greatly expand the understanding of how the brain is organized. It has let us go from a Rand McNally road atlas of the brain to something more akin to Google Earth, neuroscientist Patrick Vercelli of Georgetown University said in an email. Disseroth, 54, is a Howard Hughes Medical Institute investigator and Stanford University professor in California. Hegemann, 71, is at Humboldt University in Berlin. And Nagel, 73, most recently worked at the University of Würzburg, also in Germany, the assembly said. The breakthrough began when Hegemann explored how a single cell type of green algae can swim toward light. He and Nagel discovered a particular protein that, when illuminated by blue light, opens a channel to create an electrical impulse. Putting that protein into other cells makes them light sensitive. Brain cells use electrical signals to communicate with each other, but normally they don't respond to light, Disseroth told the Associated Press. He used what he calls a, quote, trick from nature, putting the gene that controls that microbial protein into certain cells in the brains of living mice, beaming lights at those cells, first by using tiny fibers, now with non-invasive methods, can turn neurons on or off while animals do various tasks. People usually think about light as a way of collecting information to observe things, he told the AP, but this is the opposite of that. This is using light to control things, to make things happen, and do it in a very precise way. Optogenetics is mostly a research tool to learn how specific neurons and neural circuits work. That gives you inevitably ideas for how to correct things that go wrong, Disseroth said. Once you know the cells that are causal, that actually matter for a symptom or for correcting a symptom, you can devise medications or other methods that target those cells. Already, companies have studies underway trying to treat inherited blindness called retinitis pigmentosa by inserting a light-activated protein into a patient's retina and then outfitting the person with special light-emitting glasses. Disseroth, a physician-scientist, pointed to other scientists pursuing possible treatments for autism and schizophrenia based on data gleaned from optogenetics, he said. Experts say optogenetics has transformed neuroscience around the world, becoming a mainstay in labs trying to understand the brain pathways involved in behavior and disease, and hopefully leading to ways to fix those go awry.
DeSeroth, a self-described night owl, said he was up late in his Northern California home working on papers and emailing students. He'd just gone to lie down when he got the call from the Nobel Assembly. He was so surprised that, quote, I almost couldn't speak for a little bit, he told the AP. I almost felt as if I'd lost the power of forming words. The prize was announced at the Karolinska Institute in Stockholm, kicking off Nobel's week. The prize money this year is about $1.2 million, whether for an individual, small group, or of laureates or organization. And by the New York, by the Supreme Court from the New York Times. Supreme Court justices wrestled Monday with the first case of their new term, a complex dispute over whether local governments can hold oil companies responsible for the damages of climate change, with billions of dollars potentially hanging in the balance. Officials in Boulder, Colorado sued two oil companies, ExxonMobil and Suncor Energy, claiming that they should be liable for the costs of a changing climate like droughts, fires, and floods. Depending on its scope, a decision for the oil companies could doom dozens of other similar lawsuits by states, cities, and tribes percolating in court throughout the country. Most of the arguments Monday were highly technical, focusing on whether federal law blocked these types of lawsuits and whether the case had reached a point at which the Supreme Court had the power to hear it at all. But justices across the ideological spectrum, including some conservatives, posed skeptical questions to the oil companies. With one conservative missing, Justice Samuel Alito recused himself from the case days before the argument, there was the possibility that Boulder would pick up the single vote from the court's remaining five conservatives it would need to prevail. A 4-4 tie in the case would leave in place a Colorado Supreme Court ruling against the oil companies. Still, some of the conservative justices appeared concerned about whether a ruling for Boulder would flood the courts with climate change lawsuits. Presumably, if you prevail the next day, a municipality in every single state will file a lawsuit that will probably copy your pleadings, Chief Justice John Roberts said. How would you think that will work out on the ground? Justice Brett Kavanaugh likewise raised concerns that the lawsuit and others like it could bankrupt energy companies. The court's three liberal justices seem more sympathetic to Boulder's arguments that the lawsuit should be allowed to at least move forward in state courts. Justice Elena Kagan analogized the case to landmark efforts to sue tobacco and opioid companies, calling those cases Chapters 1 and 2 and climate case Chapter 3, in efforts to hold companies responsible for broad societal harms. Canon Shanmugam, the lawyer for the oil companies, pushed back, arguing that the harms of climate change are a global problem that should be handled at the national level, not in piecemeal legal cases in state courts. The Trump administration had flipped the government's position in the case, reversing the Biden administration's view that would have had it support Boulder, expressed in a recent similar case from Hawaii. Sarah Harris, a principal deputy solicitor general, told the justices that, quote, interstate air pollution is an inherently federal area. A decision is not expected immediately. The justices announced their decision by the end of June, early July, and they typically release their most consequential, closest opinions later in the term. Alito's decision to recuse came after months of pressure from environmental and court watchdog groups to step aside. Although he gave no formal reason in his announcement, Alito has recused in previous cases about oil companies because of stock he owns. The justice has publicly reported owning stock in the companies ConocoPhillips and Phillips 66. Neither is directly involved in the Boulder case, but legal experts have said that oil companies could take broad financial hits from a decision allowing such state and local cases to move forward. He had also gone on a luxury fishing trip with an investor in a company involved in the dispute. In an interview after his announcement, Alito told Bloomberg that he had taken, quote, into account the particular arguments that were made on both sides here and decided that recusal was, quote, the prudent step. Under the court's ethics codes, justices can recuse at their own discretion. They typically step aside if their impartiality could be questioned, including because of a financial tie to a party or a close friend or family member who is involved. If the judges just were to split 4-4 in Alito's absence, a lower court decision to allow the Boulder suit to move ahead would stand. Such deadlocked decisions set no binding national precedent.
The legal fight began in April 2018 when the city and county of Boulder sued Exxon and Suncor, asserting that the company should be required to share in the cost of climate change, including damages for more heat waves, wildfires, droughts, and floods. Boulder argued that local governments and taxpayers, quote, cannot pay the full cost of all that is needed, nor should they. The suit contended that the company's, quote, lowing and substantially fueled the climate crisis by, quote, producing, promoting, and selling a substantial portion of the fossil fuels that are causing and exacerbating climate change, end quote. It also claimed the companies concealed and misrepresented the dangers of their products. After a decision by the Colorado Supreme Court to allow the case to continue in state court, the oil companies asked the justice to intervene. The oil companies argued that the case should be heard in federal court, not state. Federal courts are often thought to be a more business-friendly venue. AP. With early voting already underway, a question worrying some voters is what role, if any, immigration enforcement officers might have at polling places through Election Day. Department of Homeland Security officials say they don't plan to send immigration enforcement officers en masse to patrol the polls and dismiss concerns that they plan to do so as, quote, fear-mongering. Election legal experts say federal law prevents the government from deploying armed troops, agents, or officers to election sites except to, quote, repel armed enemies of the United States, a high bar to clear. But organizations who represent Latino, Black, and Asian American voters say the rhetoric and ICE's own activity make them worried at a time the number of immigration arrests is soaring as President Donald Trump carries out his mass deportation agenda. During congressional testimony earlier this year, the then-acting head of Immigration and Customs Enforcement, Todd Lyons, and the head of Customs and Border Protection, Rodney Scott, said they had no plans to send officers to the polls. Lyons has since left the position. A Department of Homeland Security official also told state election administrators that immigration agents will not be stationed at the polls for the midterms. In September, DHS Secretary Mark Wayne Mullen accused Democrats of, quote, fear-mongering and raising concerns over ICE officers going to polling places. He said the officers won't go to patrol or monitor polling places broadly, but could go for specific reasons, such as arresting someone if they have a warrant or are responding to a threat. Earlier this year, Attorney General Todd Blanche, who was then the Deputy Attorney General, also weighed in on the issue, saying, why are there objections to sending ICE officers to polling places? Illegals can't vote. Trump, who has repeatedly raised the specter of widespread illegal non-citizen voting, even as research and investigations show it is incredibly rare, hasn't said he would direct ICE officers to be at polling places, but also hasn't ruled it out. When asked in May if he would send the National Guard or ICE to voting locations in November, he said, I'd do anything necessary to make sure we have honest elections. In a Time magazine interview published Thursday, Trump responded, haven't thought of it yet. He then responded if he planned to dispatch ICE agents to polling places. The Department of Homeland Security, in a statement to the Associated Press, said people in the country legally have, quote, nothing to fear, and that, quote, ICE is not planning operations targeting polling locations. ICE conducts intelligence-driven targeted enforcement, and if an active public safety threat endangered a polling location, they may be arrested as a result of that targeted enforcement action, end quote. The department also said there are, quote, laser focused on prosecuting and removing aliens who vote and preventing the dilution of the votes of U.S. citizens. Federal law dating to the Civil War prohibits, quote, troops or armed men, end quote, from being deployed to places where elections are being held, quote, unless such force be necessary to repel armed enemies of the United States. It is completely and obviously illegal, said David Becker, a former U.S. Justice Department attorney who leads the nonprofit Center for Election Innovation and Research. As soon as there is an armed individual at a polling place, there will be a court action. Jurisdictions are preparing for it. Jonathan Diaz, a director of voting advocacy and partnerships at the Washington-based nonprofit Campaign Legal Center, said his group interprets the law to include anywhere voting occurs, including polling places, early voting centers, drop boxes, and election offices where ballots are delivered. He thinks even the narrow scenarios Mullen laid out, such as ICE officers pursuing an individual warrant at the polls, are legally dubious. The statute does not carve out exceptions for routine law enforcement, he said. If ICE officers are near but not at the polls, it would raise legal questions that have not yet been considered, Diaz said. But there are several other federal and state statutes barring voter intimidation that could apply.
Local election officials addressed the possibility of federal agents showing up at the polls during a gathering last week in the nation's capital and said they had been preparing for it. Dean Logan, who oversees Los Angeles County's elections, said while he welcomes people monitoring the election process, he does not want distraction for voters trying to cast their ballots. Trump administration critics point to the president's comments, saying he thinks Republicans should, quote, take over the voting in at least 15 places. Dan Freeman, litigation director for the Democratic National Committee, agrees there is a low likelihood of immigration agents at voting locations, but his team is prepared to go to court should the administration try. President Trump is not willing to rule it out. Secretary Mullen is not willing to rule it out, and so we have to be ready, Freeman said. Activists who have filed lawsuits to prevent any ICE presence at polling locations say rhetoric from the administration and its allies, coupled with months of immigration enforcement activities, have left Latino, Asian Americans, Black, and other voters concerned. Activists say many Latinos, even U.S. citizens, already limit everyday activities because they are worried about ICE. They say it doesn't take a lot to spread fear on Election Day. Juan Proaño, who heads the League of United Latin American Citizens, said ICE doesn't have to show up in force at numerous sites. Information spreading quickly on social media about one polling place could easily cause voters in other areas to stay away, he said. Just the mere presence of them in and around polling locations is enough of a deterrent from our community, he said. The threats that we're getting now, that we're hearing today, are impacting the decisions that folks make on Election Day. Activists point to an incident in Syracuse, New York, over the summer, in which agents from Homeland Security Investigations, an arm of ICE that has largely taken the lead on investigating alleged voter fraud, went to a polling place to serve a notice to a woman who they accused of posting personal information about federal officers. A nonpartisan coalition of administration opponents said it is planning a program in areas with large minority voting populations, Georgia, Michigan, North Carolina, and Iowa, to boost voter confidence that they can cast a ballot safely. The program, called Vote Safe, includes recruiting trusted community leaders to help address voter hesitation associated with fears around armed agents at the polls, said Murray Corcoran, executive director of the Save America Movement and a leader in the effort. Our job is to overcome it, he said. And it's just half past the hour. I'm going to take a short break here, and then I will be back and continue to read from the news and business sections of today's Chicago Tribune.

Well, back to continue reading from the news in the business section of today's Chicago Tribune. Pennsylvania has surpassed 1,000 measles cases this year, state health officials said Monday, making it the largest state outbreak in more than three decades. The U.S. is enduring its worst year for measles since 1991, with nearly 3,900 reported cases, according to the CDC. The nation has seen 8 reported measles-associated deaths in the past 2 years, more than the combined total of reported deaths over the previous three decades. Since the beginning of last year, large outbreaks have been reported in several states, including Texas and Utah, as well as South Carolina, which had the largest with 997 cases reported. The governor of New York on Monday declared a disaster emergency because of measles cases in neighboring states and in rural areas of New York. The executive order extends the pool of people who can administer measles vaccines to include paramedics, midwives, and others, and allows nurses to join doctors in ordering testing. The state has more than 100 cases this year. Health officials say Pennsylvania's current outbreak started in April, west of Philadelphia. There have been 1,004 cases, including 198 hospitalizations and 5 deaths, state officials said. Health experts attribute such outbreaks to low vaccination rates. It's been decades since the U.S. state has seen an outbreak surpass 1,000 cases, stretching back to a multi-year outbreak in New York City in the early 1990s that infected more than 4,500 people. The nation eliminated the domestic spread of measles in 2000 by maintaining high vaccination rates, but those rates have fallen in recent years to below the 95% coverage needed to prevent outbreaks. In November, international health officials will meet to determine if the U.S. and Mexico have lost their measles-free status. Measles is highly contagious. It spreads when people who have it breathe, cough, or sneeze, and through contaminated surfaces. It also can linger in the air for 2 hours. Up to 9 out of 10 people who are susceptible will get the virus if exposed, according to the U.S. Centers for Disease Control and Prevention. And on the Ukrainian war, Russian air defenses intercepted nearly 900 Ukrainian drones overnight over multiple regions of the country, as well as the occupied Crimean Peninsula and the Sea of Azov, the defense ministry in Moscow said Tuesday. Unconfirmed media reports said a major fuel depot in the Moscow region was on fire after the attack that killed 2 people. Ukraine's domestically developed long-range drones and, increasingly, missiles have allowed Kyiv to hit Russian soil during the more than 4.5 years since Moscow forces launched a full-scale invasion, and has hit targets as far east as the Urals and Siberia. The bigger Russian military's air superiority during the war has made aerial attacks on civilian areas of Ukraine routine. Ukrainian officials are now bracing for what President Volodymyr Zelensky warned Tuesday is an upcoming, quote, massive aerial attack by Russia. Today, we received updated intelligence on Russia's preparations for a massive strike. We are preparing countermeasures, Zelensky said on social media. We set deadlines for a significant part of the tasks, and the highest priority ones are already being implemented. Ukraine's foreign minister, Andriy Zhibhya, said last week that Kyiv estimates Russia is holding 600 ballistic missiles in reserve and can produce up to 140 ballistic missiles per month. Without ammunition for its U.S.-made Patriot air defense systems, which is in short supply, Ukraine is at the mercy of Russia's ballistic weapons. Moscow Mayor Sergei Sobyanin said 650 drones flew toward the Moscow region between Monday evening and Tuesday morning. Most were destroyed far away, and 105 were downed as they approached the city, he said. Sobyanin later reported 68 more drones targeting Moscow were downed during daylight on Tuesday morning. Ukraine has regularly touted Russian oil refineries and storage depots, claiming last weekend that it had disabled 51% of Russia's oil refining capacity. The claim could not be independently verified. Russian President Vladimir Putin said last week that the attacks had cost Russia roughly 1% of its gross domestic product. Russia has traditionally been the world's third largest producer of refined fuel products from crude, after the U.S. and China. The Kremlin has banned diesel exports due to the Ukrainian strikes, pushing global prices higher. That prompted U.S. President Donald Trump last month to urge Ukraine to stop hitting Russia's refineries. After several days of targeting bridges in the Ukrainian capital Kyiv as part of a campaign to make civilian life difficult, Russia attacked one of the bridges over the Dnieper River in the southern city of Zaporizhia, according to Mykhailo Semykin, the regional military administration chief. Traffic across the bridge was temporarily suspended as a result of the attack, he said.
A nighttime Russia attack on Zaporizhia residential building wounded 5 people, and a daylight strike on a warehouse in the city caused a large fire, regional head Mikhail Simonkin said. Russian forces are also trying to choke shipping in Ukrainian ports in the Black Sea, denying Kyiv vinyl-grade export revenue. The Russian Defense Ministry said its forces overnight struck targets in Ukraine's southern Odessa region on the Black Sea coast with drones. An ammunition depot was hit, as were a bulk carrier in the Chernomorsk port carrying a dual-use goods and port infrastructure in Izmail, the ministry said. A Russian drone strike hit a cargo ship flying the flag of the Marshall Islands in the Black Sea, killing one person and wounding 7 others, Odessa Regional Governor Oleg Kiper said. The vessel was carrying rapeseed oil, he said. Asked about Lithuania's effort to host a U.S. military base and the Lithuanian parliament voting on a bill to allow the deployment of nuclear weapons in the country, Kremlin spokesperson Dmitry Peskov said the moves would escalate tensions. If military infrastructure belonging to a key NATO member moves closer to our borders, then naturally this can only be perceived as a step toward escalating tensions, just like the deployment of nuclear weapons on the territory of a neighboring state, Peskov told reporters. Trump said Monday he would consider establishing a permanent U.S. military base in Lithuania, one of 3 small Baltic states seen as particularly vulnerable to Russia. Polish Prime Minister Donald Tusk warned last month that Moscow is planning hybrid strikes with drones or rockets on

And households in the contiguous United States will pay thousands of dollars more for energy through 2040 because of federal policy changes since President Donald Trump returned to office, such as canceling new clean energy projects, according to a new modeling released by a nonpartisan think tank. The Energy Innovation Analysis released last week found that households will pay an average of $6,500 more for energy cumulatively through 2040. In five states, households will pay roughly $9,000 more: Oregon, Mississippi, South Dakota, Virginia, and Wyoming. The California-based think tank said there will be more demand for natural gas for electricity because the administration is canceling new wind, solar, and hydrogen projects. And there will be more gasoline demand for transportation because Trump and Congress are revoking policies that incentivize efficient and low-emission vehicles. Higher demand increases prices. Energy prices are elevated in many countries. The International Energy Agency said after Russia invaded Ukraine, record prices were observed between 2022 and 2024 in the European Union, the United Kingdom, Japan, and Korea. In many countries, the rise has outpaced income growth and inflation since 2019, including the European Union and the United States. In some areas of the U.S., demand from data centers is being blamed. The Iran war has sent oil and gasoline prices sharply higher, too. The Energy Information Administration expects residential U.S. customers to pay about 18.6 cents per kilowatt hour in 2027, compared to 17.3 cents in 2025 and 18.2 cents in 2026. The independent research firm Rhodium Group also examined the issue, saying in April the U.S. has entered a new period of rising electricity prices. It cited increasing price volatility in natural gas, which is increasingly used to generate power, needed grid improvements, inflation, storm recovery and wildfire mitigation, and shifting policies. Absent significant policy action, electricity prices likely will continue their significant rise over the next 5 years, the firm said. White House spokesman Taylor Rogers said that lowering electricity prices remains a top priority, and Trump is unleashing reliable energy like coal and natural gas to reverse the damage Democrats did to the grid by increasing clean energy. A 2025 Department of Energy report, mandated by Trump, warned of increasing blackouts if the U.S. continued closing coal and natural gas plants. Joe Biden created a grid crisis. President Trump is fixing it, Rogers wrote in an email. If the Democrats had their way, these costly and unreliable renewable energy projects would still be failing our grid and our communities. The GOP president prioritizes fossil fuels to produce electricity, unlike Biden, who saw clean energy as a climate solution. The Conservative Institute for Energy Research said in December that blue states have high rates because they have embraced aggressive renewable mandates, 100% carbon-free targets, premature coal and nuclear retirements, and restrictions on natural gas infrastructure. It said high electricity prices are not an inevitability, they are a choice. And speaking of rising prices, State Farm is raising Illinois homeowners insurance rates by 8%. It may not cause the sticker shock of last year's whopping increase, but State Farm is set to raise homeowners' insurance rates in Illinois by another nearly 8% this fall, according to a recent filing with the state. The increase went into effect for new policies on October 1, while current customers will see the higher rates beginning in December. Bloomington-based State Farm has about 1.49 million homeowner policy holders in Illinois, according to the filing. State Farm said the rate increase is once again driven by catastrophic losses related to extreme weather events in Illinois. Across Illinois, more customers are experiencing firsthand the effects of severe weather trends that are more frequent and severe, and related repair costs continue to increase, a State Farm spokesperson said in a statement. To remain financially prepared to pay claims as risks and costs change, State Farm is making rate adjustments. The 8% increase will add about $10 per month to the average Illinois homeowner insurance bill, the company told the Tribune Monday. State Farm has paid out $1.22 in claims and expenses for every $1 in premiums collected the past 3 years in Illinois, the company said. Last year, State Farm hit Illinois homeowners with a 27.2% rate increase, one of the largest in the state's history, and also implemented a minimum 1% deductible on all wind and hail losses, raising the out-of-pocket costs for homeowners filing a related damage claim.

0: The move created a firestorm in Illinois, with everyone from consumer groups to Governor J.B. Pritzker challenging the hefty rate increase. In August, Pritzker signed legislation empowering the Illinois Department of Insurance to review and challenge homeowners' rate increases it determines are, quote, excessive, inadequate, or unfairly discriminatory. The legislation also requires insurance companies to give customers 60 days' notice in advance of renewal premium increases above 10%. Similar legislation was enacted to prohibit excessive auto insurance rate increases, with both new laws set to take effect July 1, 2027. Meanwhile, homeowners across the country continue to pay increased insurance premiums to keep covered roof over their heads. U.S. home insurance rates rose 46.8% from 2020 to 2025, according to LendingTree's latest State of Home Insurance report. Colorado had the biggest increase in premiums, more than doubling, while Illinois ranked seventh with a 68% increase over that period, according to the study. Illinois had the fourth highest increase in home insurance rates last year at 14.1%, the study found. The average annual cost of home insurance across the U.S. is $2,395. Illinois ranked 17th among the states with an average annual home insurance cost of $2,731 in 2025, according to the study. Oklahoma, Nebraska, Colorado, Kansas, and Texas are the most important states to insure a home due to greater damage from tornadoes, hail, wildfires, and severe storms, according to the study. While State Farm has been increasing rates in Illinois, the study found it offers the least expensive average home insurance rates nationwide among the major companies surveyed. And, in something of a vein on electricity, Constellation Energy, the largest U.S. nuclear provider, agreed Tuesday to invest $4.3 billion to increase output at 11 nuclear plants in Illinois, Pennsylvania, and New Jersey, and then sell this additional power to Google over a 20-year period. About half of Constellation investment, or $2 billion, will be spent at the Byron, Braidwood, LaSalle, and Quad Cities plants in Illinois, according to Paul Adams, a Constellation spokesman. Tuesday's agreement comes as Google and other artificial intelligence companies are building data centers at record rates, and as rising electricity rates driven by this construction boom are helping spark a growing political backlash. On September 24, consultants for the Illinois Power Agency and other state regulators said the installed capacity of the state's electricity grid will need to double by 2045 to 120 gigawatts, mainly to support data center growth. Tuesday's agreement will boost output at the 11 Constellation nuclear plants by 890 megawatts, or about the size of a typical nuclear reactor in the U.S. The agreement, quote, represents Google's commitment to bring new capacity to the U.S. electrical grid to support its growth without passing on costs to residential customers, end quote, according to a news release from the two companies. Specifically, the additional energy will be distributed through PJM Interconnection, a regional electricity grid that serves 13 states, including Northern Illinois, plus the District of Columbia. Our agreement with Constellation to fund nuclear reactor upgrades will strengthen the PJM grid, which serves 67 million people, all while protecting energy affordability and supporting local union jobs, said Amanda Peterson-Corio, global head of energy and power at Google, in the statement. Google and Constellation have also agreed on a strategic framework to evaluate opportunities to develop new clean generation and related services across the United States to support Google's growth. In a separate agreement, Constellation has also agreed to supply Google with 2,700 megawatts of power over a 15-year period through the PJM system. Last year, Facebook founder Mark Zuckerberg announced a 20-year stipend for a Constellation Energy nuclear plant in Clinton, a rural community 25 miles south of Bloomington. He's helping to plan a second and perhaps even a third reactor for the site and may help foot the bill. And Starbucks is facing a consumer lawsuit over claims that the protein drinks labeled sugar-free on its cafe menus may actually contain more sugar than a Reese's peanut butter cup. The federal lawsuit, filed late Friday in Seattle, alleges that 8 protein beverages Starbucks sells in the U.S. contain varying amounts of sugar, even though the company lists them as sugarless. On Monday, the menu on Starbucks' U.S. website listed a 16-ounce, half-liter, sugar-free caramel protein matcha with 16 grams of sugar, and a 20-ounce, 0.6-liter version of the same drink with 21 grams of sugar. By comparison, one Reese's cup has 11 grams of sugar. Huggins Berman, a law firm that specializes in class action cases, filed the suit on behalf of 3 individual consumers who bought Starbucks sugar-free protein drinks in California, New York, and Washington. Consumers avoid sugar for various reasons, whether that be general health, diabetes and blood glucose levels, or other factors. And for many, a staunch mislabeling like this is significant, said Steve Berman, co-founder and managing partner of the Seattle-headquartered firm. The plaintiffs contend that Starbucks' naming and marketing of sugar-free products is, quote, false, deceptive, and unlawful, end quote, and that the company violated federal labeling regulations. Seattle-based Starbucks said the sugar in its protein drinks comes from the protein-boosted milk it uses. The company said it doesn't add sugar to the drinks, and it uses sugar-free syrup for flavoring. On Starbucks' website Monday, the drinks were marketed as, quote, sugar-free. But the company also clearly stated the amount of sugar in each beverage and that they were made without added sugar. We believe these claims have no merit, a Starbucks spokesperson said Monday. Starbucks has consistently and clearly provided information about its protein beverages, sugar-free options, customization choices, and nutritional content across product announcements, menus, marketing materials, Starbucks.com, and the Starbucks app. And we intend to vigorously defend ourselves in this matter. Starbucks introduced its protein drinks in September 2025 to meet consumer demand for functional beverages and catch up to rivals like Dutch Brothers, who proclaimed protein-enhanced coffee drinks in 2024. Dutch Brothers also offers a lower-sugar version of its caramel-flavored hopscotch protein latte, but it's advertised as the, quote, as the hopscotch zero-sugar-added protein latte. The 16-ounce, half-liter, iced version has 7 grams of sugars and 11 grams of protein. By comparison, a 16-ounce, half-liter, iced Starbucks sugar-free caramel protein latte has 9 grams of sugar and 29 grams of protein. The lawsuit seeks damages on behalf of U.S. consumers who bought the drinks. It also wants the courts to order Starbucks to stop using the label sugar-free on products that contain sugar. And high gasoline prices are beginning to push Americans away from the full-size pickups and SUVs that generate the most profits for automakers. Big pickups like the Chevrolet Silverado are still selling well in the United States, but buyers are gravitating to the smaller versions of such trucks, and sales of hybrid cars and midsize vehicles are growing. General Motors said last week that sales of the Silverado, the company's flagship truck, were up 3% in the third quarter from a year earlier. But the growth came from a light-duty version of the truck. Sales of heavy-duty Silverados has slumped. So did sales of the Suburban, a three-row SUV contributing to a 6% decline for all GM vehicles. Buyers gravitated to smaller, less expensive models like the Chevrolet Trailblazer and Trax. The story was similar to Stellantis, the parent company of Ram and Jeep. Sales of light-duty Ram pickups rose 73%, while sales of heavy-duty trucks fell 6%, the company said. A newly introduced hybrid Jeep Cherokee also sold well. Still, it is too early to declare that the U.S.-Israeli war with Iran, the reason fuel prices have surged, is prompting Americans to fall out of love with the big trucks and SUVs. Midsize is in, but it doesn't mean we're completely losing the full-size SUVs, said Aaron Keating, executive analyst at Cox Automotive. Many Americans are reacting to higher fuel prices by driving less of or cutting back on other purchases, rather than choosing smaller vehicles, she added. But there is a clear pattern. dealers are moving fewer humongous pickups and selling more fuel-efficient hybrids, which have engines augmented by batteries and electric motors. Cox estimates full-size truck sales fell 2% in the quarter for all brands, and sales of large SUVs fell 6%. Sales of mid-size trucks and SUVs grew, Cox said. If these trends persist or deepen, it could hurt automakers in the United States, which generally offer fewer hybrids and smaller cars than Asian manufacturers such as Toyota, Hyundai, and Honda. American manufacturers dominate the market for big trucks. The Ford F-150 pickup is the best-selling U.S. vehicle. U.S. automakers have been offering fewer and fewer smaller cars, leaving them with little to fall back on if the market continues to change. Ford, which on Friday said third-quarter sales fell 7% this year, stopped making the Escape, a small SUV. Asian manufacturers appear to be benefiting from shifts in the market. Nissan said Thursday that sales of the Frontier, a midsize pickup, soared 44% in the quarter, lifting overall sales 8% for the period. Increases in gas prices have not yet led to a surge in demand for electrical vehicles in the U.S. Tesla said its global deliveries fell to 486,500 from July to September, compared with 497,000 in the same period last year. Tesla does not report U.S. sales separately. The decline in Tesla sales would probably have been steeper if not for the boost in electrical vehicles in Europe, Asia, and other markets. U.S. sales of battery-powered cars slumped after Congress repealed subsidies last year. And that is all the time I have, first reading the obituaries from our local papers, and then news and business articles from today's Chicago Tribune. Remember, it has been recorded. It will be rebroadcast this evening at 6 o'clock, should you need any hear anything again. And if you're listening in the morning, it will be followed by readings from the sports and the feature sections of the Tribune. And if you're listening to our rebroadcast this evening, we will be rebroadcasting this morning's Quad City Times reading at 7, and the Dispatch Argus will be rebroadcast at 8. Weather looks absolutely gorgeous out there, so do enjoy it, and thank you for listening to APRIS.
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Good morning. This is Steve Emming. It's Tuesday, the 6th of October, 2026, and I'm here to read for you from today's edition of the Quad City Times. First up, the weather. Today, sunny with a high near 76 degrees. Winds will be out of the south at 5 to 10 miles per hour, with gusts as high as 25 miles per hour. Tonight, mostly clear with a low around 57 degrees, southwest winds at 5 to 10 miles per hour. On Wednesday, mostly sunny with a high near 78 degrees. Winds will be out of the west at 5 miles per hour, becoming northwest in the afternoon. Wednesday night, partly cloudy with a low around 52 degrees. Northwest winds around 5 miles per hour, becoming calm. On Thursday, partly sunny with a high near 70 degrees. Thursday night, mostly clear with a low around 49 degrees. On Friday, be sunny with a high near 72 degrees. Friday night, mostly clear with a low around 56 degrees. On Saturday, it'll be sunny with a high near 79 degrees. Saturday night, mostly clear with a low around 61 degrees. Sunday, mostly sunny with a high near 80 degrees. And Sunday night, mostly clear with a low around 60 degrees. 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APRIS and WVIK are currently seeking a regular APRIS listener to serve as a member of WVIK's Community Advisory Board. There are only 4 one-hour meetings held each year, and the meetings can be attended either in person or remotely, whichever is more convenient. If you or someone you know would be interested in fulfilling this role, please reach out to Pete Peterson, Director of APRIS, by calling him at 309-794-7560 or by emailing apris@wvik.org. And thank you. First story up here this morning is a little bit of a surprising one, I think. It did not make the deadline for the print edition, but we did get it off of their the Quad City Times internet page. So let's cover that. Davenport City Administrator Tim Gleason resigns. Davenport City Administrator Tim Gleason has resigned to pursue other professional opportunities, the city announced Monday. Gleason served less than a year in the post. Gleason was named interim city administrator in November after his predecessor, Doug Maxineer, resigned because of health concerns. The city council approved Gleason as permanent city administrator in February with a $255,000 salary after a months-long search. Public Works Director Nicole Gleason, who is no relation, will serve as acting city administrator while the city council discusses next steps, according to the city. The city's daily operations, emergency services, and ongoing projects will continue without interruption, the city stated in its news release. Gleason will be paid $41,436 as part of the terms of his employment agreement. Gleason will also be paid accrued vacation per Iowa law of about $33,500, according to the city. Next up, top story on the front page of today's edition, today's print edition of the Quad City Times, a family story, Room for Gray. This article comes from Gretchen Teske of the Quad City Times. In his family's home in Kelowna, Gray Senteris has all the love a four-year-old could ask for. But what he needs most is a larger van to help him get to appointments. Gray was born with spina bifida and has a brain condition, Chiari malformation 2, and hydrocephalus, which required 2 VP shunts in his brain and 1 T shunt in his upper spine.
He has a very rare genetic mutation called WDR81, and comma, SOX3. And sorry for chuckling there, but just all these acronyms. I mean, I don't know what those are. And an unknown immune disorder. His family is working now to get him into the undiagnosed disease network for all of those. Gray uses a ventilator, trach, oxygen tank, feed pump, pulse ox, ferrule bag, and a suction machine, and has an emergency go bag with him at all times. It makes travel tough, and that's a major problem, considering he has to see 13 specialists in Chicago. I plan for hours each way because of getting him in and out of the car or any emergency with him and parking, said Kim Senteris, Gray's mom. The family has modified their van to fit Gray, all of his gear, and a nurse who has to be with him at all times. But the setup is tight. A big thing, too, is when they're in the car, he can't be by himself in the back seat, she said. One of Gray's parents or the nurse must sit with Gray at all times when he is in the van in case of an emergency. That leaves about one extra seat in the van for another child, considering Gray's equipment takes up the rest of the space. To help, the family has set up an online donation link to help raise money for an adaptive van to get him to appointments. The van will need a wheelchair lift and with more seats. The family of eight can travel together easily instead of taking three different cars. Kim said the family has adjusted their entire lives for Gray, but they don't mind at all. His bedroom has been set up in the family's living room with a special bed and all the machines and equipment nearby. There's a large whiteboard on the wall where each of his five nurses takes turns writing notes. An extra bedroom in the house has been turned into a storage closet for Gray, who requires an ever-evolving line of equipment. There are people constantly coming and going, Kim said, with therapy and school a few days a week. Gray uses a tablet with eye-tracking technology to select words and pictures to communicate with his family. Last night he was telling the nurse, "Come here, come here, come here." She'd get up and go over there and talk to him for a minute and come back, and then he'd do it again, and he starts laughing, she said. Gray's health issues are setbacks, but he's overall a happy kid, Kim said. He loves music and was recently gifted adaptive outdoor equipment through the Make-A-Wish Foundation. To afford the van and the required wheelchair lift, the family is looking to raise $50,000 for Gray. Donations can be made online to his Help Hope Live account, and his family keeps his journey updated on the Pray for Gray Facebook page.

News from Augustana. Angela Snyder takes a new post at Augustana. This article comes from Thomas Geyer of the Quad City Times. Augustana College has named Angela Snyder as the school's first vice president for impact learning, the college said in a news release Friday. Snyder, a 2002 Augustana graduate, had been serving as chief strategy officer for United Way Quad Cities before she accepted the position at her alma mater. Her new role as vice president of impact learning will be to connect every Augustana student more intentionally with hands-on learning, career preparation, and meaningful work in the community. Snyder will lead CORE, or Careers, Opportunity, Research, Exploration, the college's center for preparing students for postgraduate work, service, and education. She will also work closely with Augustana's CLEATS, or Center for Engaged Learning, Teaching, and Scholarship, to support curricular innovations that prioritize engaged learning, according to the news release. As a student at Augustana, Snyder majored in speech communication and English. Returning to Augustana at this moment feels incredibly meaningful, Snyder said. There is already strong momentum around engaged learning, a clear priority in the college's strategic plan, and a talented team committed to connecting students more deeply with the Quad Cities. I'm energized by the opportunity to build on that work and help create even more experiences that benefit students, partners, and the community. In the news release, Augustana President Andrea Talentino said Snyder's appointment will strengthen connections between Augustana students and the brighter community. Snyder has served on the Augustana College President's Advisory Council from 20 to 25 and the Augustana Business for Humanities Advisory Council in 2025. QC Colleges set the stage for theater work. This article comes from Cesar Toscano of the Quad City Times. Not everyone from a theater undergraduate program becomes an actor. Some graduates instead transfer the skills they learned in the theater to a more traditional career. Communication, creativity, and public speaking are only a few of the transferable skills that theater majors can take with them in any career. Some notable jobs that creator majors can find themselves in are as teachers, directors, designers, and marketing. But theater graduates can still pursue their passions while find fulfilling jobs in theater. Actors are what most people think, but there are a variety of positions that help make the show run. The Quad Cities have no shortage of opportunities for students to pursue an education in theater. Augustana College in Rock Island has a major, and St. Ambrose University in Davenport has a minor program. In addition, there are theaters where students can audition and learn under professionals across the Quad Cities. These include Circa 21 in Rock Island, the Black Box Theater in Moline, the Spotlight in Moline, and others. The theater and other art industries are perceived as risky career paths, but Augustana College professor and technical director Michael Trzynski disagrees. Augustana offers a theater degree and stages shows throughout the academic year. The major is split into separate concentrations: theater histories, performance acting, musical theater, design and technology, and generalist. Careers in this industry are competitive, but there is a wide variety of jobs for theater major graduates to pursue. Aside from actors, Trzynski mentioned technicians, producers, directors, costume designers, ticket sellers, theater managers, and so on. Acting is what everyone thinks of when they think of theater, right? That's because when you go and see, he said,
Because that's what you go and see, he said. There we go. That's why you pay the ticket. You go to see the people on the stage singing and dancing, and we all clap for them. And without them, we wouldn't really have much of an industry. But there's a lot of support that goes into that side of the world. When you think of what it takes just to put on a singular play, say you have a cast of 10 actors, someone has to make all the costumes for those 10 actors, and that's going to be more than one singular person. Trzezinski said the pipeline from actor to tech and other theater departments, his whole recruiting model, he has seen great technicians discover their passions through it. Trzezinski himself was originally an actor, but fell in love with being behind the stage after giving it a try. NAMI Walks fundraiser set Saturday in Bettendorf. This article also comes from Thomas Geyer of the Quad City Times. NAMI, or the National Alliance for Mental Illness, Greater Mississippi Valley, will host NAMI Walks, Greater Mississippi Valley, on Saturday to raise money for the organization's free education, support, and advocacy programs. The walk will be held at Veterans Memorial Park, 1645 23rd Street in Bettendorf. Check-in and program begin at 8:30 a.m., while the walk begins at 10 a.m. A $135,000 fundraising goal has been set for this year's event. Every dollar raised stays local, supporting NAMI Greater Mississippi Valley's free programs and community education, as well as efforts to increase mental health awareness and advocacy throughout eastern Iowa and western Illinois. NAMI Walks Greater Mississippi Valley is a free community event, and everyone is welcome. Participants can register individually or join a team at namiwalks.org/GreaterMississippiValley. Participants who raise $100 or more will receive the official 2026 NAMI Walks event t-shirt. Event day parking will be available at Bettendorf Middle School, with shuttle service provided to and from the Veterans Memorial Park. The walk route will follow the Duck Creek Trail between Veterans Memorial Park and Devil's Glen Park. Dogs are welcome to participate with their owners, but are not allowed on shuttle buses. Food trucks will also be available for participants to purchase food and refreshments. The featured speaker will be Kendra Hartsock, who will share her personal connection to mental health and why coming together as a community matters. NAMI Greater Mississippi Valley is a local affiliate of the National Alliance on Mental Illness, serving communities across eastern Iowa and western Illinois. Founded in 1981, the organization offers free education, support, and advocacy to individuals and families affected by mental health conditions, while working to reduce stigma and increase mental health awareness in the community. NAMI Greater Mississippi Valley serves Henry, Rock Island, and Mercer counties in Illinois, and Jackson, Clinton, Scott, Cedar, and Muscatine counties in Iowa. For more information about NAMI Greater Mississippi Valley and its programs, visit www.namigmv.org.

Police news from Whiteside County. Sergeant resigns after flock misuse investigation. This article comes from Lexi Woodcock of the Quad City Times. A Whiteside County Sheriff's Office sergeant resigned after being placed on leave in connection with the alleged misuse of automated license plate reader data, or the flock camera system. The internal investigation, initiated on September 23rd, found that the sergeant used ALPR data for personal purposes without legitimate law enforcement reason, and the sergeant resigned before the investigation concluded, according to a news release from Sheriff John Booker. The investigation began after the Whiteside County Sheriff's Office was contacted by a reporter with the Washington Post concerning the possible misuse of flock cameras. Booker is continuing the suspension of ALPR data access for all Whiteside County Sheriff's Office personnel and said the office is working towards improving its policies and audit procedures surrounding the use of law enforcement information systems. In a phone call with Quad City Times, Booker said that there are currently no policies in place at the Whiteside County Sheriff's Office regarding flock camera use. The Whiteside County Sheriff's Office was undergoing a trial with flock, Booker said in the call, that allowed officers access to any flock cameras across the county and was set to end sometime in 2024. The Whiteside County Sheriff's Office does not own or operate its flock cameras. We never paid a dime for flock, Booker said in the call. Why wouldn't it have been turned off by flock? I can't understand that. The Illinois State Police have stepped in for further review, and the name of the officer was not released as of Monday afternoon. The Quad City Times reached out to flock via email in a request for information regarding the Whiteside County Sheriff's Office trial run and did not hear back as of Monday afternoon. Man remains jailed for allegedly striking one, killing one, with vehicle. This article also comes from Lexi Woodcock of the Quad City Times. A Rock Island man will remain in jail for allegedly striking two men with a vehicle and killing one of them in Milan last month. Christopher A. Hart, 43, is charged in Rock Island County Circuit Court with one count each of Class M felony charge of first-degree murder and a Class X felony charge of attempted first-degree murder and a Class 3 felony charge of aggravated battery. Hark is alleged to have killed 43-year-old Stephen W. Daubman of Milan. Hart was arrested on September 27th is being held in the Rock Island County Jail. On September 28th, Rock Island State's Attorney Dora Villarreal filed a petition to deny Hart's pretrial release, and Circuit Judge Frank R. Furr approved her petition during a hearing on September 29th. Court records say Hart got into an argument with Daubman and another man before striking the man with a black Dodge Durango and then running over Daubman. Hart swerved and hit the man for a second time before driving into a nearby yard, running over a trailer and striking a tree, disabling the SUV. Hart fled on foot and was later that morning arrested at a mobile home park in Rock Island, and the vehicle was reported stolen to the Rock Island police, according to the petition. Hart's preliminary hearing is set for Tuesday in Rock Island County Circuit Court.

WIU Quad Cities to host micro-credential workshop. This article comes from Cesar Toscano of the Quad City Times. Western Illinois University Quad City Campus will hold a micro-credential workshop on how advancing technologies can be used in museums this November. The class Museum and Technology is the first micro-credential course for the university's Museum Studies program, according to a university press release. It will take place on Wednesday, November 4th, from 9 a.m. to 3:30 p.m. in person with a virtual option. Participants will be able to participate in two sessions, one in the morning with Kelly Newell on eAtlas Adventures, an app for tour guides, and AI literacy with Wilson M. Rojas, according to the press release. We're excited to launch the first of several micro-credential workshops we'll offer over the next 3 years, said WIU Museum Studies Director Heidi Lung in the press release. This first workshop focuses on technology and gives museum professionals a chance to try digital tools firsthand and build a practical understanding of AI so they can make informed decisions about what fits their institutions. This is part of a new program, Museum Studies Graduate Programs Building Capacity Through Apprenticeship and Micro-Credentials, an Integrated Workforce Development Model for Museum Professionals Initiative. A $249,694 grant from the Institute of Museum and Library Services helps support the program. An in-person ticket is $75, which includes morning coffee and lunch. Virtually is $50, which includes a live stream, virtual breakout rooms, and links to presentations.

News from Iowa. Hundreds of cancer cases left unexplained. This article comes from Nick Alhaj of the Des Moines Register. Iowa officials unveiled the first phase of a $1 million cancer study with one number front and center, 76%. State leaders touted the figure Tuesday, September 29th, the day the study was released, and the role behavioral and demographic factors such as smoking and drinking play in explaining Iowa's higher-than-average cancer rates. Researchers refer to the cases Iowa sees above what national averages would forecast as excess cases. Governor Kim Reynolds emphasized it Wednesday, September 30th, saying in an online post that the research connected 76% of our state's excess cancer cases to behavioral and demographic factors. The figure, though, explains why Iowa sees more cancer than the U.S. average only when it comes to selected groups of people across just five cancer types. When all cancer types are included, the study explains about 35% of the excess cases in Iowa. The broader numbers aren't added up in the report. Instead, researchers listed the average number of cancer diagnoses observed and expected each year from 2018 through 2022 on one page. Added up, the figures show Iowa averaged about 2,001 more cancer diagnoses a year than expected among adults 20 and older. Another table shows the results of the detailed models for prostate, breast, lung, melanoma, and colorectal cancer, the five cancer types researchers analyzed in depth. Their research explains 697 of the 921 cases Iowa sees beyond the expected average. The 76% figure is derived from those numbers, 697 of 921 cases. The remaining 1,304 cases, about 65% of Iowa's more than expected cancer cases, were either not included in the analysis or couldn't be explained by the factors researchers examined. Well, that brings us very close to the bottom of the hour, so I think rather than launching into another story, I will take my break now and be back just shortly. There was no brief news column today, so I don't have that to fall back on. But anyway, be back shortly with more news and sports.

Okay, back on task. I think next I'll share another article from the Quad City Times website that seemed to be of interest. Anyway, old Davenport Wonder Bread factory slated for demolition. Fences are up around the old Wonder Bread factory on East River Drive in downtown Davenport. The building at 1034 East River Drive, once slated for redevelopment into apartments, is now going to be demolished, according to the city. Fifth Ward Alderman John Blunk, whose ward neighbors the old plant and distribution center, said the building is soon to be demolished by the owners. No city funds will go toward the demolition, Blunk said. Davenport Communications Specialist Giovanni Hernandez confirmed that the building is slated to be demolished by the owner. The company owners hired DiCarlo Demolition. DiCarlo Demolition will begin mobilization and interior abatement this week, and work is expected to take up to 3 weeks, Blunk said. After that, the actual demolition will begin, Blunk said, citing information from the Davenport Public Works Department. Emails and phone calls to the property owners were not immediately returned on Monday. At one time, the facility contained a distribution center for a line of Hostess snacks and produced Wonder Bread. The bakery closed in 2005, but the building remained a distribution hub until 2010, according to previous reporting. The developer and home builder, Dan Dolan, bought the property for $375,000 in 2013 under the business name of Continental Lofts, with plans to turn it into a mixed-use property with retail stores on the first floor and apartments on the upper floors. In 2020, Dolan and his family announced they would partner with the West Des Moines developer Frank Levy of Newberry Living on a new plan. The Continental Lofts and Tower, which called for adding an eight-story tower on the west side of the property. The project was eligible for about $5.5 million in tax credits, and the developers plan to take out loans as well. But according to previous reporting, hikes in building material costs after the pandemic interrupted plans for the former factory. In 2021, the developers were still confident they could bring their plans to fruition, but the factory remained vacant for another 5 years. Okay, well, let's take this opportunity to shift over to the sports. See what we have going on there. Top story on the front page of the sports edition of the Quad City Times. Saving their best for last. And this is covering the St. Ambrose 41, Peru State 38 college football game. Story comes from Tom Johnson of QC Online. An aerial circus turned into a plain circus Saturday afternoon at St. Ambrose University's homecoming football game, treating the fans to a memorable grand finale. The Fighting Bees and visiting Peru State Bobcats combined for 1,100 yards of offense, 944 of those yards on passes, and a great chunk of those yards in the final 2 minutes of the contest when the Heart of America North Division contest was decided. Three touchdowns were scored in the last 1 minute and 47 seconds of the game. Two of them, Reggie Mooney connections to boyhood friend Jalen Brazel, that helped the hosting Bees pull out a heart-stopping 41-38 victory. This is very exciting, I'm not going to lie, said Moody, exhausted and barely able to crack a smile in his first game back after a shoulder injury. It was hard fought, and for 60 minutes we played a good game.
It took almost 3,600 seconds to decide the winner in the back-and-forth contest at a sun-splashed Jack and Pat Bush Stadium against one of the most talented winless teams anywhere. On a first down play with 9.1 seconds left on the clock following a timeout, Moody hit Brazel with a back shoulder fade route to the front left corner of the south end zone with the game-winning toss. We've used it before, just disguised a little differently now and again, said Brazel, who the series broke off a 72-yard touchdown pass with 1 minute and 47 seconds left in regulation. A lot of times we got a deep look, so we don't have to throw too many back shoulders. We're just running under it and catching it. There was a lot of that going on in the game, too, with big play after big play. That included a three-play 75-yard drive that gave Peru State a 38-34 lead with 32.6 seconds left in regulations, capped by a 30-yard touchdown pass to answer Brazel's 72-yarder. None, though, were more important than Brazel's final catch. We were in a 12-personnel call, so the only two receivers on the field were Brazel and Cam Bonsack, and we have all the confidence in the world in those two guys, said SAU coach Vince Phillip. We want to give Reggie a nice read to that side of the field and let our best players try to go win a one-on-one matchup. Brazel did that, and Reggie put it in a great spot where only he could reach it. They did a great job making a play when we needed it. If that play sounds familiar, it should. It was nearly the exact play that Iowa's Hank Brown and Reese Vanderzee pulled off to beat Michigan a week earlier. If offensive plays are working for Iowa, it's a good bet they'll be working for other people, said SAU fifth-year head coach after the gut-wrenching contest. Still, with 2.1 seconds left on the clock, the contest wasn't over. The Fighting Bees had to survive another Bobcats offensive snap from their own 39-yard line. Peru State had already erupted for 27 plays of at least 11 yards and had C.J. Dixon scoring strikes of 49, 19, 21, and 30 yards. I didn't even look. I'm not going to lie, said Moody. I was scared because in this game right here, anything could happen. When I turned around, I heard everybody screaming, and I knew we won the game. Dixon unloaded a 60-yard rainbow pass that made its way into the north end zone, but was tipped away by SAU defenders after the final horn had sounded. The numbers in the game were staggering. Peru State's Dixon, a redshirt junior from Georgia, completed 28 of 44 passes for 501 yards and 4 touchdowns. Moody completed 24 of 34 passes for a career-high 443 yards and also threw 4 touchdowns. The final two to Brazel, one to Vasquez and the other to Bonsack, who made a highlight reel grab on his 15-yard scoring strike, making a grab through a defender. Ooh, sounds like quite the game.

Well, the lead-in or the headline on this particular article sounds a little interesting, since Iowa was trying to figure out who was going to be their quarterback. It says, Iowa faces quarterback uncertainty. This article comes from Ethan Petrick, the Iowa Hawkeyes beat reporter. Hank Brown officially won the Iowa quarterback battle the Monday prior to Week 4 matchup against Michigan. Going into a Week 6 clash with Washington, Brown's availability is in question, and backup Jeremy Heklinski looked better than Brown in limited action against Ohio State. Head coach Kurt Ferentz did not provide a significant update on Brown's status immediately following Saturday's 31-14 loss to Ohio State. The fourth-year signal caller appeared to suffer an upper body injury after a hit as he released the football on the Hawkeyes' final play of the third quarter. He did not return to the game. I don't think it's anything major, Ferentz said. We'll know.

tomorrow, and then as the week goes on. Given Ference's update, Monday's depth chart could provide the next indication of Brown's availability. Ference tends to leave players considered doubtful or expected to miss games off the team's depth chart. After Monday, Tuesday's initial availability report could provide more clarity on Brown's official status. If Brown is unavailable, second stringer Jeremy Heklinski would be in line for his first career start. Heklinski appeared in the game against Northern Illinois and Northern Iowa and Saturday's loss. Augie falls to top-ranked foe. This is a staff report out of Naperville. A lack of tackling and the inability to finish drives proved costly for the Augustana College football team on Saturday. Those two aspects hindered the Vikings' shot at an upset against North Central, the number one NCAA Division III team in the country, in a CCIW battle at Benedict Wehrle Stadium. "We didn't tackle well defensively. That's really what it came down to," said Augie coach Steve Bell. "We didn't tackle well, we didn't take good angles, and we gave them too many yards after contact." As it turned out, the hosting Cardinals literally ran past the Vikings, turning 340 yards on the ground and three rushing touchdowns into a 35-7 league victory. Duke Gunther did much of the damage in helping the undefeated Cardinals, who are 4-0 overall and 2-0 in the CCIW, win their 20th straight game against the Vikings, rushing 12 times for 145 yards with scoring runs of 1 and 97 yards. The junior transfer from North Carolina, Charlotte, logged the program's longest TD run with 33 seconds left in the second quarter, giving the Cardinals a 28-0 halftime lead, which, according to Bell, was one of the big turning points of the contest. "We had a free run at it and were there to make the tackle," groused Bell, "right before the half. That one didn't hurt. It's still only 21-0 going into halftime with a score against that team. You don't want to say that's good, but it's not insurmountable. What did make it tough, though, was that the Cardinals totaling 528 yards of offense in 72 snaps. NCC quarterback Garrett Wilson completed 17 of 25 passes for 188 yards and two touchdowns, 9 and 4 yards to David Ballard III. Also costly was the start of the third quarter after forcing a turnover on downs at the Augie 49. To open the half, the Vikings took over and strung together 10 straight positive yardage plays that took them to the NCC one-yard line. A fourth and goal run by Ben Ludlum was stopped, and so was the building of momentum. NCC turned that stop into a 24-play, 99-yard scoring drive that consumed 12 minutes and 19 minutes of playing time, 12 minutes and 19 seconds of playing time, and sealed the contest with 9 minutes and 52 seconds left in regulation. Augie had only 8 possessions in the game, as the Cardinals' ground-and-pound offense had an 11-minute advantage in possession time. "We drove it well at times, but we've got to finish, and we didn't," said Bell, as his club finished with 233 yards of offense in 49 snaps and was forced to punt 4 times. Augie's only score came in the fourth quarter when third-string quarterback Justin Miller took over for David Finfer, whom Bell said got dinged on the fourth quarter sack, one of 6 sacks by the Cardinals. Miller, a freshman, connected with junior Zamari Robinson for a 12-yard scoring strike with 12 seconds left in regulation to

break up the shutout. They exposed some things that we had better shore up, said Bell, whose club hosts Millikan in Saturday's homecoming contest at Lindbergh Stadium.

0: see what else we have. Okay. Let's see what the Bears are doing, or did. Not sure how to pronounce this, but I'm going to say it's Badgett. Badgett has full circle moment. This article comes from Phil Thompson of the Chicago Tribune. Country Road, Take Me Home was the perfect serenade for Chicago Bears quarterback Tyson Badgett on Sunday afternoon, as the lyrics, West Virginia, Mountain Mama, Take Me Home, Country Roads, blared over the Soldier Field speakers after the Bears' 23-12 win over the New York Jets. The Martinsburg, West Virginia native could reflect on his day, 25 completions on 34 attempts for 268 yards, a career-high 73.5 rating among his five career starts, and an interception. But most importantly, the victory. Must have felt special, given Badgett's personal country road has taken... don't ask me questions like this. I already told you I will start crying, Badgett said after the game, so don't do this again, but it's extremely humbling. It's an amazing experience. I really can't thank people enough. You know, I'm only here because of those that were around me growing up and those who are around me today. So it meant the world to be able to hear a song like that. In fact, there were several tugs in my heart from home in this one. I grew up a huge West Virginia Mountaineers fan, really supported Jet starter Geo Smith throughout his years, and thought he did an outstanding job during his time in West Virginia, Badgett said. So really, a cool full circle moment, and a nice birthday present for my dad. Happy 50th birthday to the Beast. So it's just a great weekend. Coach Ben Johnson faced a week of scrutiny over which backup to Caleb Williams would get the nod, with Williams sidelined by a strained right hamstring for the second straight game. In week three, Case Keenum got the nod after Badgett, the second stringer out of training camp, spent most of the week of practice in concussion protocol. Keenum looked masterful while orchestrating a 27-7 win against the Philadelphia Eagles on Monday Night Football. Tyson's earned the right to be our number two quarterback, Johnson said after Sunday's win. I have a lot of confidence in him. Thought he played really well today. Efficient with the football. Obviously, he had the one pick. Left the ball a little bit behind where he'd like to go with it, but other than that, I thought he had a great job with the operation. Against the Jets, Badgett directed the offense that ate 42 minutes, 45 seconds of the clock, dominated total yardage 492 to 157. The Bears and the Jets came into the matchup ranked first and second, respectively, in time of possession. Badgett made several big plays when the Bears needed them the most. On third and fifth in the second quarter, he connected with Rome Odunze on a 37-yard pass, keeping alive a drive that Cairo Santos capped off with a 30-yard field goal to make it 13-3. Badgett also gave the Bears some breathing room after a third-quarter drive started on their four, squeezing a 20-yard pass to Odunze as he stretched with a one-handed grab near the left sideline. That was a fun one, Odunze said. Love to go out there and make those types of plays, added Badgett. I thought he looked outstanding during his week of practice. Bagent also made a connection with Colson Loveland on 3rd and 5 in the fourth quarter that pretty much sealed the win. However, there were some hiccups. Bagent was bailed out by Jets defensive penalties on what would have been 3 interceptions, and there was the pick that counted. The Jets had an interception drought that lasted 20 games and 636 pass attempts, but safety Micah Fitzpatrick ended up in the second quarter by picking off Bagent on his deep pass over the middle to Loveland on a crossing route. Really, just got to put it out in front of Loveland, or if I don't like it, I can check down, Bagent said. But we had 2 turnovers today. Got to be a lot closer, a lot cleaner in that department going forward. But yeah, 100% my fault on that. Bagent's NFL ride has been the proverbial roller coaster of emotions. He won a tight camp battle in 2023 to win the backup job to Justin Fields as an undrafted rookie out of Shepherd University. He made 4 starts that season, but only sporadically saw the field since then, and never as a starter. Bagent struggled to fight back tears during the team's announcement of his 2-year, $10 million extension in 2025, knowing what kind of generational money that meant to his family of humble roots. Bagent has yearned for any opportunity to start, let alone a starting job, so he briefly considered not reporting his concussion symptoms, knowing that a stint in the league protocol would likely cost him a chance to start against the Eagles. Keenum's performance also succeeded in fueling debates all last week about which quarterback should get the next call. Keenum, he, 38-year-old veteran, who is near perfect against the blitz in week 3, or the 26-year-old Bagent, who held onto his primary backup role coming out of training camp. Turned out the answer was both. Johnson threw both quarterbacks out there on the first play from scrimmage, splitting Bagent out wide and placing Keenum wide center. On his one play, Keenum handed off to DeAndre Swift for a 2-yard gain. Johnson was cheeky about the situation in post-game news conference. Well, I got all the memos saying that Tyson was starting before I ever made an announcement, so I wanted to get Case out there first time, he said. It was like his ceremonial first pitch out there before handing off the torch. It was Keenum who broke the news during the week that Bagent would get the start. Case kind of hit me like, "Hey, man, what time are you getting in here today?" Bagent said. I said, "I'm going to get in there around 11. Would you like me to get there sooner?" He said, "Yes, I would like you to get there sooner." But Keenum began explaining how much he appreciated Bagent's support for Keenum's start against the Vikings. But his delivery, he was just telling me that he really hopes and prays that I'm able to have a night like he did on Monday, and that I will, and that week is going to be this week because you're starting," Bagent said. So he kind of hit me with that at the end, and I just gave him a big hug. I told him how much it meant to me, and then just business is business going forward. Interesting story. Well, let's see what else we have that might qualify as something rather short. Let's try this. Nepal to drain glacial lakes after floods. This is from Gopal Sharma of Reuters, out of Kathmandu, Nepal. Nepal will kick off a high-stakes effort this fiscal year to drain 4 glacial lakes perched high in the mountains as it scrambles to reduce flood risks, officials said, after a recent disaster killed more than 1,400 people. Rescuers are still searching for more than 5,000 people missing in the border region with China after August's glacier collapse unleashed landslides and a flash flood that tore through valleys. Our aim is to lower the risk of the lakes breaching their annual dams, their natural dams, and reduce the risk of downstream floods, said Subhash Taladar, an expert with a government research center tasked with overseeing the new project. Canals will drain water into nearby rivers in a regulated way, he said, adding that workers faced health risks as a result of lengthy periods of high-altitude work required in addition to dangers of sudden flooding. Design work and detailed studies targeting the central and eastern lakes of Thalagi, Lower Barren, Lumding, Taso, and Honggu 2 will begin in the fiscal year that runs until mid-July 2027, authorities said. Anyway, that's going to wrap up this reading of today's edition of the Quad City Times. Just a quick reminder that this reading was recorded and will be replayed at 7 p.m. this evening. Thanks for listening, and have a great week.
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Bush in 2005. The justice, long described by former colleagues and friends as introverted, has yet to announce any extensive book tour. Alito declined at the Hill's request to be interviewed for this story. So ordered, an originalist view of the Constitution, the court, and our country spans speeches Alito has given, dating back to 2007 through last year. It includes talks at law schools, bar association events, and judicial conferences. They were not composed with the idea that they would eventually be woven together into a book, Alito writes. Relatively few justices, Ketanji Brown Jackson, Ruth Bader Ginsburg, and John Paul Stevens, have published transcripts of their prepared speeches online afterward, and Alito has not, leaving a scattering of media reports and an occasional recording. Among Alito's selections is a 2021 speech he gave at Notre Dame Law School, responding to criticisms of the Supreme Court's emergency docket, which erupted in activity during the first Trump administration and the COVID-19 pandemic. Though his comments were live-streamed, the school didn't post a recording. Unofficial accounts had since circulated, like Semidot's, among scholars, one professor wrote in a law review published earlier this year. The book also notably includes Alito's virtual address, delivered a year prior to the annual convention of the Federalist Society, the conservative legal group. It drew condemnation from its critics after Alito said the pandemic had caused previously unimaginable restrictions on civil liberties. In the book, it's part of a section titled Threats to the Constitution. The COVID crisis has served as a sort of constitutional stress test, Alito wrote in his adaptation of that 2020 speech, and in doing so, it has highlighted disturbing trends that were already present before the virus struck, trends that we must resist and reverse when the crisis is over. Alito, a key member of the Supreme Court's 6-3 conservative majority, doesn't shy away from the culture wars or some of the court's most controversial decisions in his speeches and the book. He's arguably most known for authoring the 2022 decision overturning Roe v. Wade, which had established a constitutional right to abortion. Speaking with Fox News Sunday, Alito said he had anticipated the decision would anger many people. I wasn't surprised that there was such a reaction. I didn't anticipate the particulars, Alito said, noting his draft majority opinion was leaked and his colleague, Justice Brett Kavanaugh, faced an assassination attempt at his home. The Supreme Court has never publicly identified the leaker, saying it can't find a person responsible under a preponderance of the evidence standard. Alito has long publicly suggested he has someone in mind. His book launch renewed the question, and the justice isn't suggesting his views have changed. I do have an opinion, but the evidence available at this time is not strong enough for the court or for me to say this is the person who was responsible, Alito told Fox News Sunday. Despite the abortion decision's continued prominence in American life, Alito remains the third least known justice, polling data shows. According to a July Marquette Law School poll, 34% of adults said they hadn't heard of him, a figure only surpassed by Justices Neil Gorsuch and Elena Kagan. Another 27% said they hadn't heard enough about Alito to form an opinion. The poll had a margin of error of 3.2 percentage points. As he entered the courtroom for the start of his 22nd term Monday, Alito quickly took his seat without looking out at the gallery. He had recused from the first case of the term, a blockbuster state court lawsuit against fossil fuel producers, and was joining his eight colleagues already on the bench. Alito's yellow legal pad in hand was seen laughing and nodding along as Chief Justice John Roberts whispered something to him during the break before the second case began. Alito, now 76, has faced increasing retirement speculation in recent years. Some of the pressure has come from Republicans, who had hoped they'd be able to confirm a successor before the midterm elections, when Democrats hoped to flip the Senate.
Alito confirmed to CBS News that he had thought about retirement this past term, and he would continue to do so annually, but as of now, he's staying put. "It's something I think that somebody at my age has to think about every term," he said. "But I thought that I could still make a valuable contribution, which is why I became a justice and a judge in the first place." The story, Hegseth's Get Out the Vote effort, draws praise and skepticism. Defense Secretary Pete Hegseth is ramping up his Get Out the Vote campaign, urging U.S. troops to register to vote in the 2026 midterm elections, but not telling them which way to vote. He also issued a stand-down order allowing service members to get one day off this month to cast a ballot. Critics view Hegseth's increased emphasis on having troops participate in elections as using his position to influence the forthcoming elections. Pointing to the defense secretary's campaign appearances in Kentucky and Iowa this year, but others argue voting is a direct way for service members to engage in a constitutional system they have pledged to protect, and that the military has a responsibility to help service members register and ultimately vote. Megan Mobbs, director of the Center for the American Safety and Security at the Independent Women's Forum, said Hegseth's election-focused messaging form is a bit unusual, but the function is not. "Yes, a department-wide voting stand-down personally announced by the secretary is more visible than the Pentagon's normal election messaging," Mobbs, a former Army paratrooper, told The Hill on Friday. "But the military has a long-standing legal responsibility to help service members register, obtain absentee ballots, and vote. As a former soldier, I believe the essential line is nonpartisanship," Mobbs said. "The military should never tell troops whom to support, but it should ensure that they can participate. Typically, service members vote by absentee ballot because they are rarely registered to vote in the state where they are stationed, so having time to go through the candidates and drop off the ballot at the post office can be valuable, but it normally does not take a full day," said Carrie A. Lee, a civil-military relations expert and senior fellow at the German Marshall Fund. "I do worry about whether this stand-down will be interpreted as an order from the secretary directing service members to vote, which would be inappropriate," Lee told The Hill on Friday. She noted the Trump administration rescinded executive orders last year, allowing all federal workers to take administrative leave to vote, and instead implemented far more restrictive guidance on whether federal workers could take leave to cast ballots. "So this stand-down departs significantly from the administration's policy across the rest of the federal workforce," Lee said. During both announcements, Hegseth, a former Army National Guard major, emphasized that Pentagon leadership should not tell service members for whom they should vote, but encourage service members to exercise their right, pointing out that about 300,000 troops did not register to vote 2 years ago. The defense secretary also said the stand-down order will be executed by October 15 and will continue in even-numbered election years. "Every warrior deserves an opportunity to cast his or her ballot and be confident that it will be counted. Keep our nation the land of the free and the home of the brave," the Pentagon chief said Friday in a video, "Get registered and vote." About 67% of active-duty military members were registered to vote in the 2024 election, a 3-point decrease when compared to the 2020 election, according to the Federal Voting Assistance Program, or FVAP, data. Around 71% of the 1.3 million active-duty military members are eligible to cast an absentee ballot with special protections because they are stationed away from their voting residence, according to the FVAP. But involvement has gone down in recent elections. The FVAP estimated the participation rate of active-duty military personnel in 2024 was 42%, down from 47% in 2020.
Mobbs, a combat veteran of Afghanistan, said Hegseth's stand-down order is extremely valuable because military underparticipation is a measurable problem. From a national security perspective, civic participation matters. Our adversaries constantly work to convince Americans that our institutions are corrupt, illegitimate, or not worth participating in, she said. A military whose members are informed, engaged, and invested in our constitutional system is a stronger military. In May, Hegseth went to Kentucky to help unseat Representative Thomas Massie, Republican of Kentucky, who ran in the GOP primary against former Navy SEAL Ed Gallarine, in an unusual move for any defense secretary. Pentagon officials said Hegseth was already in Kentucky as part of official duties and attended the event in his personal capacity. Some critics pointed to a potential violation of the Hatch Act, which limits the political activities of some federal officials. Massie ultimately lost the primary. Last month, Massie, a prominent Iran war critic, introduced 8 articles of impeachment against Hegseth. In August, Hegseth campaigned for Representative Zach Nunn, Republican of Iowa, who is running for re-election. The Pentagon again explained it was in a personal capacity. Lee of the German Marshall Fund said there is significant precedent for commanders-in-chief and administrations to support get-out-the-vote efforts for U.S. service members, though the biggest efforts came or come during wartime, when it can be difficult to get absentee ballots to deployed troops. For example, during World War II, the Roosevelt administration led a big GOTV, or get-out-the-vote effort, in 1944 to ensure all deployed GIs were able to vote, she said. So it's unusual that there is such a big emphasis during a midterm election when it's peacetime, but there is precedent for supporting GOTV during elections. Hegseth's stand-down order will ensure time for service member training, processing, and submission of federal postcard applications, or FPCA, if they choose to vote by absentee ballot. Commanders have to allow time for troops to coordinate with their unit voting assistance officers, review state voting requirements, and submit the FPCA to ensure timely receipt of their ballots, the Defense Secretary said in a one-page memo. Former Trump administration chief strategist Steve Bannon, who has not always backed Hegseth's Pentagon, praised Hegseth's stand-down order, saying the defense secretary threw down and threw down hard today. I told you it's Washington, Lincoln, and Trump, Bannon said Friday on his War Room show. Mobbs said time will tell if the order will boost the number of service members who cast votes in the November elections, but Lee argued that any time access to voting is made easier, it will increase turnout. I would love to see the administration apply this same philosophy across the entire federal government to ensure everyone has the opportunity to cast their ballot, she said. The story, Mom Donnie's plan to tackle anti-Semitism, faces backlash from Jewish New Yorkers. New York City Mayor Zohran Mamdani, Democrat, rolled out a first-of-its-kind municipal strategy to combat anti-Semitism last week, and it has drawn some criticism from Jewish leaders who say its omission of Israel and anti-Zionism overlooks a key factor behind the recent rise in hate crimes against Jewish New Yorkers. A joint statement from the United Jewish Appeal, or UJA, Federation of New York, the Jewish Community Relations Council of New York, the American Jewish Committee, and the New York Board of Rabbis, welcomed elements of the plan, but said the city must also confront anti-Israel rhetoric, including Mamdani's own, to effectively combat anti-Semitism. While the mayor's plan has a number of positive elements, including some increased security funding for Jewish institutions and expanding proven programs, it fails to address a central issue that the mayor himself has perpetuated, rhetoric that demonizes and delegitimizes Israel, inevitably leading to the targeting of Jewish New Yorkers, the groups wrote in a statement. The strategy highlights the $1 million allocated in Mamdani's budget to bolster security at synagogues and other houses of worship,
and $6.4 million for Partners Against the Hate grants to community organizations that focuses on hate prevention, data collection, and survivor support. The initiative also expands Holocaust and Jewish history education and strengthens coordination among city agencies on community outreach and access to security funding. Anti-Semitism has no place in New York City. Jewish New Yorkers have helped build this city, shaped its culture, and strengthened our communities for generations, and they deserve to be safe, celebrated, and protected by a city government that stands with them, Mamdani said in a statement unveiling the strategy. Mamdani has faced criticism over his own rhetoric about Israel. In a July 21 video, he acknowledged that he lacked the authority to arrest Israeli Prime Minister Benjamin Netanyahu if he visited the city, despite repeatedly pledging to do so. After a Jewish man was stabbed on the Upper West Side 2 days later in what police investigated as an anti-Semitic hate crime, Jewish leaders urged the mayor to temper his rhetoric about Israel. Mamdani condemned the attack at the time. Pamela Nadell, author of Anti-Semitism and American Tradition, told The Hill she thinks it's commendable that the city launched the first municipal-level strategy and applauded the whole-of-government approach, its objectives, and its focus on education, but she criticized the strategy for naming examples of attacks on Jews with roots on the right, like the march in Charlottesville, Virginia, and the Tree of Life synagogue shooting in Pittsburgh, while absolutely ignoring it when it comes from the left. This just happens both on the right and the left. They're more than willing to see Jew hatred when it's coming from the other side of the political aisle. They refuse to acknowledge when it's in their own camp, said Nadell, a professor of women's and gender history and director of the Jewish Studies program at the American University. There are some exceptions to that rule, Nadell said, but the reality is anti-Semitism is coming from both sides of the political aisle at this moment, which is what makes it so fraught for the Jewish community. Hate crimes against Jews in New York City rose 8% in the first half of the year compared with the same period last year, according to data from the New York Police Department. Jews were targeted in 229 of the 425 reported hate crimes, more than all other groups combined. Among another 46 crimes were based on sexual orientation. 36 fell under the generic religion category, 29 targeted black people, and 27 targeted Muslims. No other category had more than 18 reported incidents. A group of 25 New York City-based Jewish groups signed on to a letter Friday criticizing the report, which they said reaches back 8 years to highlight right-wing terrorist attacks in other cities while failing to discuss or even mention a single anti-Jewish incident that occurred in New York in the past 3 years, according to reports from the New York Post and the Jerusalem Post. Our community generally isn't encountering Charlottesville-style white supremacists in our neighborhoods, the letter read, according to the reports. Instead, the groups wrote Jewish New Yorkers face anti-Zionist animus that too often veers into anti-Jewish harassment, exclusion, and even violence. Ari Berman, president of Yeshiva University in New York, said the plan includes some positive steps, but called the mayor an arsonist posing as a firefighter and urged him to roll back his anti-Israel comments and acknowledge the damage his rhetoric has done. Emil Hirsch, president of the New York Board of Rabbis, has talked to Mamdani about the effect he sees the mayor's anti-Israel rhetoric having on the city's Jewish community, but said he sees a reluctance on his part to forego the ability to deny Israel's right to exist, what he calls anti-Zionism. Hirsch, a senior rabbi at the Stephen Wise Free Synagogue, a prominent Reform congregation on the Upper West Side, said while anti-Zionism is not the same as anti-Semitism, there is about 120 years of history that establishes without a shadow of a doubt that anti-Zionist hostility creates anti-Semitic, anti-Jewish hostility. You can't separate the two.
the idea that you could write a serious report and seriously attempt to lower the surge in anti-Semitism in New York City by completely ignoring the primary driver of anti-Semitism in New York City now, which is obsessive loathing of Israel, is just unserious, he said, stressing that Israeli policies themselves are, of course, legitimately subject to critique and opposition. Asked about criticism that the report fails to address Israel or anti-Zionism, Felisa Wisdom, the executive director at the mayor's office to combat anti-Semitism, said the administration's strategy reflects the Mamdani administration's commitment to rooting out anti-Semitism in all its forms. Every Jewish New Yorker, no matter their views, deserves to live safely and proudly as themselves in our city, she said in a statement to The Hill, adding, rather than defining Jewish identity or Jewish communities' relationship to these topics for them or weighing in on intramural debates, we see our administration's responsibility as delivering safety and a sense of inclusion, regardless of their views on them. The strategy has separately drawn criticism for intentionally declining to adopt a definition of anti-Semitism. A statement from Jim Burke, CEO of the Simon Wiesenthal Center, a Jewish human rights group, said a strategy to combat anti-Semitism has to be able to state plainly what is being combated, noting a standard can be especially important in determining when rhetoric against Israel crosses into rhetoric against Jewish people. Without that clarity, an important question remains: what standard will New York City use to determine when rhetoric or conduct crosses into anti-Semitism, particularly when Zionist becomes a proxy for Jew, or when Jewish New Yorkers are targeted because of their connection to Israel? Burke wrote. Kenneth Stern, director of the Bard Center for the Study of Hate, called the strategy a good first step and praised many of its objectives, but he said he disagreed with criticism over its lack of a definition. He was the lead drafter in 2004 of the European Monitoring Center on Racism and Xenophobia, or EUMC, definition of anti-Semitism, which was later adopted by the State Department and by the International Holocaust Remembrance Alliance, or IHRA, in 2016. Stern said embracing a single definition could lead to getting bogged down in the details of what counts as anti-Semitism rather than looking more broadly at its effect on society. He also noted that much of the Jewish community disagrees on a single definition, arguing it would be unwise for elected officials to set one. I think it's terribly inappropriate for the government to decide this. I don't like Jewish groups basically asking the government to decide, Stern told The Hill. That's an internal question of how we deal with the future of the Jewish community, how we understand anti-Zionism inside the community, he said, adding, that's, again, something that's never worked out well for minorities, Jews included, historically. The story: Trump's feud with Cotton snaps heads in the Senate. President Trump's doxing of Senator Tom Cotton over a stalled bill to establish year-round daylight savings time is throwing an unexpected twist in the Arkansas Republicans' re-election race and sets up a fierce fight in the Senate this fall over the biannual changing of clocks. Trump's decision to publish Cotton's cell phone number on his Truth Social account, which has more than 13 million followers, left Senate Republicans and their advisors in shock. Trump urged his followers to press Cotton, the third-ranking member of the Senate GOP leadership and the chair of the Senate Select Committee on Intelligence, to contact the senator directly to press him to drop his opposition to the Sunshine Protection Act. One Senate Republican strategist called Trump's doxing of Cotton one of the most influential national security hawks in the Republican conference, an enormous disruption. The strategist questioned whether the president is throwing a brushback pitch at a rising conservative star who may be the next Senate GOP leader, trying to get him in line. The chairman of the Select Committee on Intelligence gets a lot of important calls. I imagine he's had to turn that phone off and contact known associates with a new phone number. It is mind-bogglingly stupid of this administration.
in the midst of a disastrous campaign to focus on this, said the GOP strategist who requested anonymity to comment on Trump's shot at cotton. It's not like the Senate can suddenly come back into session and pass this bill, the GOP strategist said. Tom Cotton has a pretty good argument for why he doesn't like the bill. Whichever stupid staffer that put this in front of the president did not think about the fact that for the next 2 years, you're going to need over every single Senate Republican to band together against impeachment, against subpoenas, the source said, noting that Republicans are expected to lose Senate seats and possibly their majority next month. Senator Roger Wicker, Republican of Mississippi, defended Cotton's opposition to making daylight saving time permanent as driven by real safety concerns. Wicker said Cotton is speaking for a number of Republican senators when he stands up against making daylight saving time year-round. I think there's more opposition to it than the president realizes. There's some real safety concerns, particularly in the more northern and rural states where children get on the school bus at very early hours, Wicker said. And Wicker said he wouldn't have advised Trump to make Cotton's cell phone number public, which will probably force the third-ranking member of the Senate GOP leadership to find a new number. I wouldn't have advised to do that, he said. The battle in the Senate over making daylight saving time year-round will reach a critical point during the Senate's lame duck session in November and December. Senator Rick Scott, Republican of Florida, another close Trump ally, is working hard behind the scenes to get a vote on the Sunshine Protection Act, which passed the House 308 to 117 in July. I've got my Sunshine Protection Act, and I'm working on a vote on that. We're going to have a vote on that. It lets states make their own decisions, he told The Hill. Scott emphasized the bill doesn't require states to permanently adopt daylight savings time, but gives them the option of doing so. The idea is very popular in his home state of Florida, where, according to one GOP strategist, it has overwhelming support. But senators who represent northern states and those on the western edges of the central and mountain time zones are not fans of the idea, including Senate Majority Leader John Thune, Republican of South Dakota. I'm from a northern clime, Thune said. I voted against it in committee, referring to his opposition as a member of the Senate Commerce Committee. Thune said it remains to be seen whether the Sunshine Protection Act could get the 60 votes it needs to pass the Senate. One former GOP aide hypothesized that Trump, in a subtle way, may be trying to exert some influence on a future Senate leadership race. This might be a way for him to blank on Cotton's leadership race, the source said, speculating that Cotton could make a bid for leader if Thune decides to retire after this year's election. But both Cotton and Scott are viewed as potential candidates to become the next Senate Republican leader whenever Thune, who is 65, decides to step down from the job. When asked about the online clash between Trump and Cotton, Senator John Kennedy, Republican of Louisiana, quipped that the president can go from zero to blank hole in about 3 seconds. Tom Cotton feels strongly about it. Tom is a rock star senator. If you get between him and what's best for Arkansas, he'll devour you like a light snack, Kennedy told Kristen Welker on NBC's Meet the Press. President Trump's also my friend. He feels strongly about it, he continued. The president, as we know, can sometimes. He exists loudly. He can be tempestuous, he added. A senior Senate Republican aide who requested anonymity to discuss the controversy said that nothing that Trump does really surprises senators, but acknowledged that any Senate chief of staff would be highly annoyed and agitated if someone blasted out their boss's cell phone number to millions of people. Trump pulled a similar move on then-Senator Lindsey Graham, Republican of South Carolina, in 2015 when he read the South Carolina Republican's cell phone number out to a crowd at a speech in South Carolina. Trump shared Graham's private number with the world hours after Graham called him a blank. Graham then published a video of himself destroying his old flip phone
in a variety of creative ways, chopping it with a meat cleaver, dropping it into a blender, and walloping it with a golf driver. Cotton also appeared to take Trump's publication of his private information in stride, but he held firm to his opposition to the legislation that would encourage states to adopt daylight saving time all year long. No one likes changing the clock, me included, but Congress has enacted permanent daylight savings time multiple times before and repealed it each time once Americans experienced absurdly late sunrises in the winter, he posted on social platform X over the weekend. Arkansans don't want their kids going back to school in the pitch dark, and I'll always put Arkansas first. The high-profile clash throws a twist into Cotton's otherwise unnoticed re-election campaign. The two-term Republican incumbent is running comfortably ahead of his little-known Democratic opponent, Hallie Schaffner, a sixth-generation farmer, in an August poll of 803 likely voters by JL Partners. Other polls, however, show the race could be more competitive than expected. A Hendricks College poll of 1,217 likely voters conducted August 11 through 12 showed Schaffner leading Cotton 47% to 44%. But hardly any Senate Democrats are talking about Arkansas as a real opportunity to pick up a Republican seat in November, even if there is a big blue wave that propels them to the majority. The story: Trump's Golden Dome faces headwinds with funding uncertain. Golden Dome, President Trump's lofty plan for a national ballistic missile defense shield, is facing heavy headwinds with project funding still uncertain. The missile defense program, estimated to cost some $1.2 trillion over 20 years of development and operation, needs a significant influx of funding to get it off the ground this fiscal year. But the Pentagon made a risky move in its budget strategy, requesting a $1.15 trillion base budget and a $350 billion reconciliation package to be passed on a party-line vote. The bulk of the Golden Dome funding in fiscal year 2027 is in the reconciliation tranche, raising doubts about whether a lame-duck Congress will be able to inject the program with the dollars it needs to proceed. Thomas Caracco, director of the Missile Defense Project at the Center for Strategic and International Studies, said that as of Thursday, the start of the fiscal year, the program has no money. This stands or falls with FY27 appropriations, and I've said that's the single most urgent thing for Golden Dome, he told The Hill. It is life and death from that standpoint. Without money, there's no program. It's just PowerPoint slides. The Senate Armed Services Subcommittee raised this issue numerous times during a September 29 hearing at which Caracco testified. Should it have been necessary to go on a reconciliation to get this started? I would say no. This should have been on a bipartisan basis, Senator Mike Rounds, Republican of South Dakota, said at the hearing. I won't lay fault for why that isn't happening. I'm just simply saying we need to get back to a bipartisan approach to this as soon as possible. The subpanel's ranking member, Senator Angus King, independent of Maine, said the effort is one of the most expensive and largest projects ever undertaken by the United States government, making it very bothersome that the Trump administration didn't resource it via the traditional appropriations process. Trump announced in January 2025 that the Pentagon would build an expensive homeland missile shield intended to protect the skies over continental the U.S. using a network of space-based missiles launched from satellites to intercept missiles launched from the ground. The Trump administration has insisted the expensive, untested technology is necessary to protect against ballistic hypersonic advanced cruise missiles as well as other next-generation aerial attacks. The Nonpartisan Congressional Budget Office, or CBO, in May estimated that Golden Dome will cost about $1.2 trillion to develop, deploy, and operate over the next 20 years. Broken down, that includes $740 billion for a space-based missile warning and tracking system,
$270 billion for multiple layers of ground-based defenses and $180 billion for other activities, including deploying a senior sensor system and conducting research and development. Space Force General Michael Guttlein, who is overseeing the program, estimated in March that the missile defense system will cost just $185 billion. To fund the effort, Trump-aligned Republicans included $24.4 billion for the project in their One Big Beautiful Bill Act, which the president signed in July 2025. Then in March, Congress gave the Pentagon $22.5 billion to begin building Golden Dome through a reconciliation bill, but Guttlein this summer said 90% of that money was obligated in less than 6 months. This year, the Pentagon requested $17 billion for Golden Dome as part of the proposed $350 billion reconciliation package, with only $400 million for the program in the base budget. The strategy leaves Golden Dome in a vulnerable position as Congress appears to have little desire to pass another spending bill through reconciliation. Adding to the program's challenges is the federal government operation under a continuing resolution, a stopgap funding measure that began on October 1 and holds spending at prior year levels as part of a bipartisan deal to prevent a government shutdown. Guttlein in August had warned a continuing resolution doesn't help me under Golden Dome because I don't have a top line to fall back to get that percentage of the continuing resolution. If Congress can't find a route to fund the program, there is no Golden Dome because there is no funding, he added. Lawmakers this week also seem unsure exactly what the system will provide beyond what the U.S. military already gives to Homeland Defenses, a glaring question at the center of the Senate hearing last week. In his opening testimony, Caracco said Golden Dome suffers from a serious lack of strategic messaging and explanation of what it is and what it's trying to do. Without that messaging, the references to the program conjure up fanciful ideas and memes. Critics and cheerleaders project onto it their fears or fantasies, and political polarization doesn't help, he said. King later questioned whether Trump's executive order, which says Golden Dome will deter and defend U.S. citizens and critical infrastructure, creates an expectation of nationwide shield that the senator said is just not in the cards. One of the questions that has to be discussed is who's being projected and what is the Golden Dome actually going to do, King asked. Who decides who is protected and who isn't? Caracco suggested that Golden Dome, as proposed, would give protections to certain major cities and critical infrastructure rather than provide a shield over the entire country. He later told The Hill, the U.S. military has almost nothing for aerial threats beyond a ballistic missile or bomber aircraft, including drones and cruise missiles. It's not that it can't be seen, it can be, he said of the threats, we just have to be looking for it. We have to have different kinds of sensors, and we have to have them looking in the right place, and we have to be telling them to beep and squawk when the more fulsome spectrum of threats is seen, he continued, adding that Golden Dome could fill that void. The story: Trump is turning out Democrats, but can he still do it for the GOP? We're now over the hump and into the downhill slide at the end of the 2026 midterm elections. I say end because early voting has already begun in 6 states, and by the end of next week, the number will be up to 19 and counting. A mighty river of ballots, eventually more than 100 million in all, is forming from these modest tributaries. About half will have been cast before November 3, when the final deluge comes in. That's all well and good, the pageant of democracy and all that jazz, but what people really want to know is which ballots. Midterms are mostly a matter of subtraction. There were 155,552,842 valid ballots cast in the 2024 presidential election, about 64% of the voting eligible population.
In recent history, midterm turnout has tended to be about a third less than in presidential cycles, which would put this year on track for a respectable 103 million or so. But not necessarily. The massively high turnout of the 2020 presidential election, at more than two-thirds of eligible voters, it was the highest in the modern Post-Voting Rights Era Act, can be in large part attributed to the pandemic. Not only did temporary mail-in and early voting rules make it easier for people to cast ballots, Americans were very upset in the fall of 2020, and when times are bad, turnout is good. Plus, people had a lot of free time on their hands, but we can't chalk all of the 2020 surge up to COVID-19 and the social unrest of that ugly year. That's because the pre-pandemic 2018 midterm elections were an absolute barn burner for turnout. Something like half of eligible voters participated in the Trump 1 midterms, about as high of a percentage that showed up in some presidential election years in the palmy days of the late 1980s and the 1990s. Good times make for bad turnout. Turnout dropped in the 2022 midterms compared to 2018, ticking down to about 45%, but still well ahead of the laughably low 34.4% in 2014. Basically, 2022 showed the American electorate getting back to its normal midterm turnout, which has typically bounced around in the low 40s. Indeed, the story of the 2010s is a very typical midterm boom and

with him. Many in the Obama coalition, including a big chunk of new voters, sat out the 2010 midterms, and Republicans took back all they had lost and then some. Obama had some solid but less sweeping win in his 2012 reelection. It was still enough to help pare back some of the GOP's midterm gains. Then in 2014, the bottom dropped out for Democrats, though 2010 is remembered for the Tea Party wave and the massive House gains for Republicans, the most for any party since World War II. It was actually 2014 when Republicans hit their highest heights. The 30-seat GOP House majority and a jaw-dropping 9 Senate seat flips, the most since 1946, were the result of many factors, but none so much as the fact that so many Democrats and Democratic-leaning independents stayed home. That rock-bottom 2014 turnout number was a big shrug emoji from the Obama coalition. It was a foreshadowing of the 2016 presidential election, in which turnout lagged and a Republican pulled off the most astonishing upset in presidential politics since at least then President Truman's 1948 comeback. Democrats, whether they were disillusioned by 8 years in power, dissatisfied with their own nominee, or complacent because the Republicans had nominated a foul-mouthed reality show host, dropped the ball. But a new era had begun. After his first election, President Trump had been the greatest vehicle for voter mobilization in our lifetimes. That first win would have been a fluke if not for the fact that once he had power, Trump and Trumpism profoundly affected voter intensity. Unfortunately for Republicans, that applies to both parties. The simplest way to understand the turnout surge since 2018 is that Trump brings voters out of the woodwork, lower propensity, mostly white working-class voters who love the guy, and the college-educated, high-propensity suburbanites who hate him like God hates sin. So how will that work in the sixth and final election of the Trump era? Republicans know that if there's a typical drop-off, say 42 million fewer votes than 2 years ago, the absent voters will disproportionately be members of their party and sympathetic independents. This is why the president is raiding the federal treasury to run campaign ads for himself, sending checks to voters and promising much bigger payouts if Republicans stay in power. He's barnstorming red states and, as promised, running like he's on the ballot himself. The scenario Republicans most fear is one in which there's a second midterm drop-off for Trump's coalition, like the ones that afflicted Obama and former President George W. Bush before him. Bush's 2006 catastrophe is the one that's haunting many in the GOP right now. High gas prices, an unpopular war, and a sense of disorder in Washington. But what's different now is that Democrats are mobilized in a way that exceeds that here, or even the blue wave of 2018. In the 21st century, primary election turnout has been probably the most reliable predictor of partisan turnout trends in general elections, not for each individual race, but taken as a whole. In 2018, Democratic primary turnout was 8 points higher than it was for Republicans. This year, the margin swelled to 11 points. We know for certain that Democrats are going to vote at very high rates. Every measurement we have suggests that the blue wave has already formed. What we don't know is what it's going to be crashing into. That's why Republicans are going to spend the next 4 weeks wheedling, cajoling, and even outright paying their missing voters to crank it up one more time for Trump. The story inside the Democratic effort to fight any Trump disruption of midterms: House Democrats are preparing legal strategies to challenge any efforts by the Trump administration to disrupt midterm voting or otherwise corrupt the election results. Heading into November, President Trump has sought a greater federal role and new federal limits over the election process, which is typically controlled by states, raising concerns in the party that he will try to use his powers to tip the scales in favor of the Republicans. Working behind the scenes, teams of Democrats have gamed out a massive list of potential threats to a fair election.
identifying the roughly 150 different scenarios of

0: potential interference they're hoping to prevent. On one front, the lawmakers are coordinating with a host of outside watchdog groups to offer legal resources to local election officials. On another, some of those lawmakers are barnstorming the country to brief voters and election workers about their rights at the polls. We both have our own lawyers, and there are also lots of lawyers throughout civil society who are prepared as much as possible for every eventuality, said Democratic Representative Jamie Raskin of Maryland, a former constitutional law professor who's helping with the effort. We don't discount or undermine what Donald Trump is capable of. We saw in 2020 a dozen different plans they had to try to thwart Democratic sovereignty over the election. While Democrats are largely focused on winning races in a midterm year, when they're increasingly bullish they can capture both the House and Senate majorities, the under-the-radar efforts underscore deep fears within the party that the Trump administration will seek to subvert the election results if Democrats prevail. Driving those fears are Trump's actions after the 2020 presidential election, when he rejected his defeat and inspired a mob of supporters to attack the U.S. Capitol in a failed effort to overturn the results. I take seriously that Trump will reject the results if it's not in his favor, said Representative Benny Thompson of Mississippi, the senior Democrat on the House Homeland Security Committee. Leading one part of the effort is Representative Joe Morrell, Democrat of New York, the ranking member of the House Administration Committee, who is taking the reins of the coordination and education efforts, which have already featured more than 15 shadow hearings in House districts around the country. A prominent example, if the administration attempts to seize ballots in a contested district, we would have already educated to make sure local officials know the law, said a source familiar with the effort. Leading another group is Representative Joe Neguse, Democrat of Colorado, who heads the Democrats' litigation task force focused on the party's legal response to potential threats. We've got everything ready to be filed. We've got documents. We know the arguments. We've got the briefs already written, said Representative Stephen Lynch, Democrat of Massachusetts, so we've taken all the precautions we can. Another scenario relates to the suggestion by top administration officials that they might send federal law enforcers, including FBI and U.S. Immigrations and Customs Enforcement, or ICE agents, to polling precincts. Democrats are quick to point out that the federal law bars anyone from carrying firearms at polling sites, and they're racing to ensure that election officials know it too. These are just the standard rules that apply to any election, not just a midterm election, so we're just trying to assure people that there's nothing out here going on that you should be concerned about, Thompson said. And to be honest with you, the plus side to the concern is that some people are saying, I want to vote early because I don't want to deal with the mess. Trump and other top Republican leaders have rejected any accusation that they're seeking an unfair or illegal advantage at the polls, but they say they're simply fighting to eliminate election fraud, which Trump has long claimed is rampant, including their effort to adopt new photo ID requirements for voting. In a primetime speech from the White House in July, Trump warned of shocking vulnerabilities in our election infrastructure that had allowed China to interfere in past elections and threatened to empower non-citizens to impact the midterms. Every American deserves to know that when they cast their vote, that vote will be counted accurately in a system, and that is to make that system secure, one where cheating and interference is not just difficult, but virtually impossible, he said. Unfortunately, the system we have today falls catastrophically short of that standard. The president has not provided any evidence behind his fraud claims. However, and numerous studies across multiple election cycles have revealed that the problem is exceedingly rare. With that in mind, Democrats say Trump is invoking fraud merely as a pretense to adopt tougher rules that will discourage voter participation for the benefit of Republican candidates. We are very well aware that all they have is a bag of dirty tricks at this point, Raskin said. Democrats have already won several victories in the courts, which have repeatedly blocked the administration's efforts to force state officials to turn over their voter rolls. More recently, the Supreme Court halted Trump's effort to install tough new restrictions on mail-in ballots, which were used by roughly a third of all voters in 2024. Democrats have been encouraged by those rulings, predicting the courts who will also side against Trump if he tries to interfere again. The efforts have been transparent by the White House trying to interfere, Lynch said, so I feel like there's a solid legal argument against all of that. Still, Democrats are also taking nothing for granted, and their preparations heading into November are being done under the assumption that Trump will not deny the results if Democrats win, but might also try to overturn them. There's no constitutional mechanism by which he could do it, but there are certainly mechanisms in life that someone like President Trump would try, as we saw on January 6, 2021, Raskin said. So we are preparing not just for the things he might try within our constitutional system, which we feel very confident we would be able to win on, but also things he would try outside of it. Let the debates begin. Five to watch this week. General election debate season kicks off into high gear this week with candidates meeting on stages throughout the country in races up and down the ticket. Today marks exactly 4 weeks until Election Day and the first in a string of major face-offs running through Friday. Several of them are for statewide Senate and governor races, while others are taking place in critical battleground House districts that could decide which party wins a majority. Here are five of the most consequential debates to watch this week. Maine Senate, one of the most pivotal Senate races for Democrats if they are to win back control of the upper chamber, is knocking off Senator Susan Collins, Republican in Maine. Collins will face off against former state Senate President Troy Jackson, the Democratic nominee, for the first time tonight at 7 p.m. Jackson has had a long journey already, having run an unsuccessful gubernatorial bid earlier this year before quickly clinching his party's nod for Senate after Graham Plattner dropped out amid various controversies. Now Jackson is hoping to put the longtime senator on the defensive, as he has sought to tie her to President Trump's agenda. Collins has emphasized her independent streak and track record of directing federal money to the state. The two candidates will meet again on Thursday at 8 p.m. Despite the race taking place in a state that has mostly voted blue in federal races, polls suggest a tight race. Iowa governor, the Hawkeye state, has moved away from Democrats in recent years, but the party is hoping to return to its former success if a blue wave materializes. State Auditor Rob Sand, the only Democrat elected to statewide office 4 years ago, is perhaps the biggest source of optimism for his party in Iowa. Sand has been comfortably leading Republican Zach Lahn in polls for the governor's race for months. They're trying to succeed outgoing Governor Kim Reynolds, Republican, who won two terms but is one of the least popular governors in the country. Still, Democrats can't afford to get complacent in a state that has increasingly moved away from them in recent years. Lahn, a businessman, has promoted himself as an outsider to politics, while Sand has accused him of being a carpetbagger over his ties to Kansas. Sand and Lahn will take to the debate stage at 8 p.m. EDT in Davenport. Arizona 1st Congressional District. Democrats are running it back in an open district in Arizona with the same candidate as 2 years ago against a longtime former NFL kicker. Representative David Schweikert, Republican, passed on a re-election bid this year for an unsuccessful run for governor, leaving Arizona's 1st District open. Democrats renominated former state rep Amish Shah, who lost to Schweikert by a few points in 2024, while Republicans turned to Jay Feely, who played for more than a half dozen NFL teams over a 14-year career. Washington's 3rd Congressional District. On the other side of the coin, Republicans are looking to pick up a seat against the incumbent in Washington's 3rd District, Michigan Senate. Michigan represents one of the few opportunities for the GOP to go on offense in the Senate, and former Representative Mike Rogers, Republican of Michigan, will try to seize the momentum from Democrat Abdul El Sayed at 7 p.m. Thursday. The debate will be hosted by Nexstar affiliate WOOD, which is based in Grand Rapids. Polling has shown a close race between the candidates, though El Sayed has narrowly led in a Decision Desk HQ or DDHQ polling average since mid-August.
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2: Here's the forecast for the Boston and South Shore area on the Talking Information Center from the National Weather Service. After a very chilly night, we'll see sunny skies today. Temperatures in the mid-60s. Mostly clear. Overnight, temperatures in the mid-50s. Thursday, mostly sunny. Temperatures in the lower 70s. The sun rose this morning at 6:48, setting at 6:15 this evening. Stay tuned for more. Heading your way next on the Talking Information Center.
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5: Hello, this is Joanne from the Talking Information Center with story time. You've been listening to one of the Creepers selections entitled The Wishing Well by Edgar J. Hyde. In the last segment, we find that Spite, the evil spirit, enlists Aiden's help against her own enemies in Rosewell in revenge for past happenings. Aiden, however, really wants to stop her. He ran into the bathroom of his home, but Spite's laughter followed him with a chant. Aiden apparently fell asleep, with the tub running, and it overflows, and this causes his parents to get very upset with him. So let's listen in. Mom and Dad did not speak to Aiden for the next 2 days. They made him clean up the mess and said nothing to him. Aiden felt terrible, but what could he do? As they sat down to dinner that night, Aiden couldn't take the silent treatment any longer. He decided to tell them what had happened. Mom and Dad sat perfectly still and listened to what Aiden said without interrupting. Aiden looked at them, wondering what they were thinking, but neither parent spoke. "Really, Mom, Dad, I'm telling you the truth. Come to the well and see," he pleaded with them. The two parents looked at each other. Mom's eyebrow was raised. "Let's go to the well," said Dad. Aiden felt relieved. As they walked along the path toward the forest, Aiden chatted excitedly to his parents about the spirit and her colors. Mom and Dad said nothing. They got to the edge of the forest, and Aiden noticed that the trail was once again overgrown. He and Dad hacked their way through the growth. "This wasn't a good sign, though," thought Aiden. The clearing was quiet, and the sinking sun just barely peeked through the treetops to light the meadow. Aiden ran over to the well and stopped dead in front of it. His parents walked slowly behind him, and they all three stared. They were staring at an old boarded-up well. It had a rusty old handle and a broken piece of rope hanging from it. On the ground nearby rested an old pail that had a hole in it. Aiden turned to his parents. "I know what it looks like, but I told you it looked like this when I brought Jackson here. You've got to believe me." "Aiden, it's the move," said his dad softly. it's been more stressful for you than we imagined. Aiden knew that arguing with them wouldn't work. He walked behind them to the edge of the clearing with his head down. Just as they climbed through the gap in the trees, he thought he heard someone laughing. He turned back to look, but there was no one there. Stephen, next chapter. The next day, the walkers went to the local library. Aiden's parents hadn't let him out of their sight since they went to see the well. Aiden watched his parents as they talked with an older man, who Aiden assumed to be the librarian. Dad said he was looking for a thriller, and Mom was asking about the history of the town. It was about then that Aiden checked out and found a spot at a table nearby. He felt his mom's eyes on him as he went to sit down. A few minutes later, he heard his mom come up to him. "Aiden, this is Mr. Stephen Hodges. He works here at the library and actually knows a lot about our old house. Maybe you would want to share some of your stories with him." The older man looked at Aiden with genuine interest. Aiden's mom said she wanted to go look at the fiction section and walked off, giving Aiden a soft smile before she did. She clearly was trying to pawn him off for a minute. When she was out of earshot, Aiden spoke up. "I'm not really sure what she said, but I'm not crazy, Mr. Hodges." The older man laughed and said, "Call me Stephen, and I don't think you're crazy." Aiden looked back up at Stephen. "I've lived here a long time, Aiden, and I've seen many odd things." Aiden was unsure what he was trying to say. "I think I've got something that might interest you," Stephen continued. "Come with me." The old man stood up and held his hand out in the direction they were going. Aiden followed him to a quiet back corner of the library. "I've got a strange story to tell you," Stephen began. "When I was new to Rosewell, the people here were quite set in their ways. This is an old town with a great deal of local history. Some people call them old legends, and some say they're fact." Aiden leaned forward. "Now, the story of the well has had many versions over the years. Some say the woman who was drowned was a witch, and that she was thrown in by people from the town. I've also heard that she threw herself down the well because she had a broken heart. But one thing that is certain is that a woman drowned in that well. Whether she was a witch or not, we'll never know." Aiden looked into Stephen's face and decided that he could trust him. He told him what he had seen. The old man was silent as he pondered over the tale. Then he walked over to a bookcase that contained many old books. "No one really comes in here looking for these," he said with a chuckle. "When I came here, Aiden, these books have been here for a very long time. Some of them are journals that the local priest at that time kept. I think this one in particular might interest you." Stephen laid the enormous book on a large table and switched on a reading lamp that lit the yellowing pages underneath. Aiden and Stephen leaned over the book. The writing it contained was very old. Aiden could only make out certain words, and some of the words had faded with age. "Do you see here, Aiden?" Stephen pointed to a scrawl at the bottom of the page. "That signature there says Father Pettigrew. Now, that was Father Pettigrew's last entry. If we go back a few pages, he's got something quite interesting to say." The old man and the boy pored over the book. Together, they managed to pick out the details of the tragedy that took place in the forest that terrible night. Father Pettigrew had recorded the meetings where the people from the town had planned the attack on the witches. He had written down the names of the three women, Spite, Malice, and Vengeance. The three sisters had come from a home that had a history of dark magic, and the townspeople had come to the conclusion that the women were responsible for the disappearances of some local children. The book also said, the witches had lived where the barn at Aiden's house now stood. Stephen looked at Aiden and said, "I think that old barn might be worth a visit." The barn. When Mom saw how well Stephen and Aiden were getting along, she insisted he come over for lunch later that afternoon. Stephen graciously accepted the invitation as he checked out the stack of library books Aiden's father had chosen. When Stephen arrived, they all sat around eating cookies and sipping some lemonade Aiden's mom had made for the occasion. But Aiden sat on the edge of his seat the whole time. Aiden was desperate for Stephen to come with him to explore the barn and learn more about what was going on. "Ah, this lemonade is delicious, Mrs. Walker," said Stephen. Mom smiled her best smile. Aiden thought Stephen had forgotten what he come here for, and then the old man turned to him. "Aiden, will you walk me out? I must be getting back to the library." Aiden nodded, maybe a little too eagerly, and Mom gave him a strange look. Stephen and Aiden walked out into the yard and toward the barn. Aiden realized as they walked up to it that he hadn't really been in here much. The Walkers didn't really use the barn. They had just stored some old furniture in it when they moved in. Aiden pulled open the rickety door, and they both walked in. The barn smelled odd and had various books and ropes that hung from the beams high above. Hooks, rather. Not books. Hooks. "I remember the family that lived here before," said Stephen as he looked around. "They used to keep horses in here. See? Over there you can still see where the stalls used to be." The ground of the barn was covered in stone slabs strewn with hay. Stephen began to push some of the hay aside, and Aiden noticed that there were some stones that were darker than others. The old man stood still and stared down at the ground. "It's as I suspected," he said gravely. Aiden looked at him, confused. "Help me clear the floor." They pushed as much of the straw away as they could. It became clear that there was something drawn on the floor. It was a large circle. Within the circle were various symbols of animals that had human heads. "What is it?" Aiden asked. "That," said Stephen, "is what's keeping your spirit of the well with us. It is what some witches used to summon people back from the dead." Aiden looked aghast and felt the back of his neck start to prickle. "Excuse me. I know what we can do to get rid of your spirit once and for all," said Stephen. That night passed without incident, and Aiden was disappointed to wake in the morning and have to go to school. He couldn't concentrate in his classes at all that day. He said nothing to Jackson, who had forgotten all about his visit to the well, and the three bullies had been keeping a low profile since the spirit had visited them. When school finally ended, Aiden was surprised to see Stephen waiting for him out front. "I'll meet you at the barn 7 o'clock tonight," said Stephen. Aiden began to ask what he had in mind, but Stephen just repeated himself, "Tonight. Tonight." Aiden sat at the living room window staring at the barn. It was barely 6 o'clock, and he knew the next hour was going to take forever. He turned to stare at the clock on the mantelpiece. "Aiden, you're making me jumpy," his mom said. Finally, Aiden heard the sound of the car in the driveway. He ran out the front door, crashing straight into Stephen, who was carrying a large bag. Stephen placed his finger over his lips and then pointed to the barn. Once they were inside, he pulled out the large book that belonged to Father Pettigrew from his bag. "Look at what I found here," he said, and turned to the back of the book. There was a drawing of a circle exactly the same as the one that they had found on the floor of the barn. On the outside of the circle were three items: a pail, a cup of water, and a thick piece of rope. "What does it all mean?" asked Aiden. Stephen began to read the writing that was underneath. It would seem that Father Pettigrew had been forced to summon up the water spirit to try and rid the town of her, and this is how he did it. He placed the pail, the cup, and the rope around the circle and recited the words that are written here. Aiden read the short spell that was written there. It looked like the sort of thing that Spite would say herself. There were four short lines, and then the page was ripped off. Where is the rest of it? Aiden asked. Stephen said he couldn't find the missing piece, but they would just have to try with what they had. They then set about doing what Father Pettigrew had done. Aiden found an old pail in what was once one of the old stalls. What about the rope? Asked Aiden. Stephen rooted in his bag again and pulled out a thick piece of rope. I borrowed this from the bell tower in town. You don't think they will notice, do you? And the cup? With the water? Asked Aiden. Well, that's exactly it. I think it needs to come from the well, Stephen said quietly. Aiden knew he had to be the one to get it. He just hoped he wouldn't run into Spite along the way. As he made his way to the well, he thought about everything that had happened. He knew he had to be the one to make it right. Luckily, his trip to the well was successful and didn't involve a visit from Spite. Where was she? He thought. As Aiden came running into the barn with the pails of water sloshing beside him, he saw that Stephen had already placed the other items where they belonged according to the book. Stephen patted Aiden on the back and quickly scooped out a tiny bit of water into a tin cup they had found and placed it in the remaining spot. The two of them looked carefully at the spell, and then they both began reciting the words. Circle of evil, hear my spell, recreate the water well. Show the hideaway so rich that conceals the water witch. Aiden and Stephen stared at the center of the circle. Aiden saw what he'd seen the first time that he had met Spite, a mass of interwoven colors that seemed to swell up into a giant tornado. The old man's mouth fell open as he watched in awe. Greens, golds, blues, and reds knitted together in a whirlwind. When the colors stopped spinning, Aiden was surprised to see that Spite was not in front of him. Instead, it was the well. It looked brand new and untouched. Aiden, said Stephen, stay right here. Aiden turned to look at Stephen's face and decided to stay. There was another flash of light, and the whirlwind of color began again. This time Aiden knew the Spite was coming. He could hear her roaring with anger as she was forced to appear at someone else's request. The colors spun violently around until the huge cloaked figure appeared. The spirit hovered in front of them with her cloak shielding her face. What do you want? She hissed. Neither Aiden nor Stephen answered. Return to where you belong, said Stephen in a shaky voice. I have been reading about you and your sisters. I think it is time you leave our town alone. Spite spun full circle and seemed to go quiet and limp. Then she began to giggle. I've met your type before. Do you honestly think that feeble command will work on me? Stephen repeated his words. Spite spun high into the air, then dived headfirst into the well and disappeared. Aiden and the old man stared at each other. Had it worked? Suddenly there was the sound of rushing water, and the well began to rumble and froth. Spite shot out of the well like a cannonball that had been fired from its barrel. She was laughing and her eyes were flashing. There's going to be trouble now, she cackled at them. Then she opened her mouth and spat a long missile of water at them. They both ducked, but the force of the missile hitting the barn wall made the building shake. The spirits began to swoop and dive as she aimed water missiles at them. Stephen held out his hand and grabbed Aiden as they both made a run for the door. Going somewhere? Spat the spirit as she fired another torpedo of water at them. Run, Aiden, run, said Stephen, as the two of them headed out into the yard and ran for cover. Stephen began to fumble in his jacket for the keys to his car. Spite spat at him, just missing his head, and instead splattered water all over the windshield. Stephen managed to get the door open and leapt in a second before another missile was launched at him and hit the closing door of the car. He put his lights on to try and see Aiden. He could just make out the corner of his shirt as the boy hid behind an old horse trough. He started up the engine of the car and headed toward Aiden. The spirit was spinning madly above the car and screeching at the top of her lungs. Stephen managed to spin the car in front of Aiden and opened the door to let him in. Aiden jumped in, and Stephen pushed his foot down on the accelerator and sped off toward the town. Meanwhile, inside the house, Aiden's parents looked up from their library books. "Did you hear something?" asked Aiden's father. "It's probably just Aiden up in his room," replied Aiden's mom, and then they both turned back to their books. As Stephen and Aiden went speeding down the road, Spike began to blow water out in front of them. Once the water made contact with the concrete, it became a sheet of ice in front of the car, causing it to skid from side to side. Stephen said nothing as he tried to keep the car steady on its course. The water missiles that missed the road landed on the car, and sheets of ice covered the glass. Stephen turned on his windshield wipers and tried to blow the windshield clear with the heater. Aiden could see Spite hovering above them through the sunroof of the car. She spat and twisted as she chased the car toward the library. "We'll be safe in here," Stephen nodded as he pulled up to the back of the building. They leapt out of the car and ran inside, slamming the door behind them. Stephen locked the door, and the two of them sat down and thought about what had happened. "There must be something else we can do," said Aiden. Stephen began to pace up and down between the stacks, rubbing his chin as he thought. "The only thing I can think of is that we must have messed up the spell." He walked over to a bookcase and began to pull the books out onto the floor. He was mumbling to himself as he opened each one and then quickly flicked through it. "No, not this one," he murmured before grabbing another. "What exactly are you looking for?" asked Aiden. "Anything that looks like it might help," replied Stephen. They read over the journals, searching frantically for any information. Then, just as Aiden was handing one of the books back to Stephen, Aiden noticed something under the shelf. He bent down and reached for it. When he unfolded the tiny piece of paper, he knew instantly. "It's the rest of the spell," Aiden shouted. Stephen clambered over to him and read the piece of paper. "Aha, we've got to get back to the barn," said Stephen as he began racing toward the door. Stephen and Aiden crept around the outside of the library, looking above their heads at all times to be sure they were not being followed. Aiden wondered why Spite hadn't bothered to follow them inside. As if Stephen could read his mind, he said, "This is the site of the old church. When it burned down, it was rebuilt as the building you see here. Then some years after that, it became the library. She must still remember its history." Aiden thought back to when she had flooded the grocery store and how she had said it was once the blacksmith's home. When they reached the car, Aiden tried to open the door. As he pulled on the handle, the force of something on the other side pushed the door toward him. He fell back as water poured out of the car. Spite had flooded it. They climbed in and squelched into the chairs. The seats were completely waterlogged. The smell in the car reminded Aiden of the well. He pressed his face into his hands so that he wouldn't have to smell it. "Drive, Stephen, just drive," said Aiden. Stephen smashed his foot onto the pedal and the back wheel spun as the car picked up speed and shot toward the road. It lurched into a sea of color as it became entangled in her cloak. "Keep going," Aiden shouted. The wheels screeched as the car turned onto the street that would take them back to Aiden's house. Stephen began to drive as fast as he could. Spite was chasing behind them, hurling her missiles in their path. The icy blankets spread across the road, forcing the car to spin around in a circle. The car swerved across the road, the brakes squealing as Stephen tried to control it. A large sheet of ice was ahead of them, and the car turned onto its side, slipping off the road and colliding with a tree. For a second, Aiden was stunned. Where was he? What was happening? He suddenly remembered and looked over at Stephen. He leaned across him as to see if he were okay. The old man opened his eyes. "It's all right, Aiden," said Stephen. "I'm fine, but I hurt my leg." Aiden looked down to see the front of the car squashing Stephen's leg. "Take this," said Stephen, as he pulled out the words of the spell. "Go to the barn and follow the instructions. Go." Hayden grabbed the piece of paper and stuffed it into his jacket pocket. The crash had jammed the car door, so he had to kick it open. He still had about a mile to go to reach his house. As he took off running away from the wreckage, he looked back at Stephen. Stephen yelled, "Go!" And Aiden turned back and picked up speed. He knew he was going to have to avoid Spite as he made his way home. Aiden kept turning around and looking above him to see whether Spite was there, but there was no sign of her. He reached a clump of trees and stopped to catch his breath. He leaned on the tree and his hand with his hand on his side as he panted. He felt a bead of sweat running down his forehead, and he wiped it off. As he took his hand past his nose, he caught a whiff of the damp odor that went with Spite. He slowly looked above him, and there she was. The sweat hadn't been his at all. It was her. The spirit then placed herself in the middle of the road. She puffed out her cheeks and blew. A large jet of water hurtled toward Aiden, knocking him off his feet. He skidded into the road. Aiden could hear Spike cackle behind him. He picked himself up and then continued running, wincing every time he took a step. The spirit danced around him, blowing him this way and that as if he were a feather. He kept falling over and then picking himself up. He realized that he was near the barn, and he began to run in a zigzag pattern, so that it was harder for her to hit him with her water blasts. He finally reached the barn, ran in, and closed the door. The magic circle remained as it had before they had summoned Spite. Aiden picked up Father Pettigrew's journal and placed the missing piece of paper together and began to recite the spell. "Circle of evil, hear my spell. Recreate the water well. Show the hideaway so rich that conceals the water witch. Spite so evil needs to rest. In the real world, she's a pest. Take away her water powers, lay her to rest among the flowers." There was a loud rumble, and the colors began to dance around in front of Aiden's eyes. There seemed to be a mass of colored lights, and the well appeared. Aiden stood still, and under his breath, he repeated the spell again. The whirlwind of colors continued to dance around the barn. Aiden kept catching glimpses of Spite dashing around in the tornado of colors. "No, no, I'm not finished," she screamed. Her voice became smaller and smaller as she seemed to disappear down a long tunnel. There was a large sucking noise, almost as though a huge vacuum cleaner had been switched on, and the whole vision disappeared right in front of Aiden's eyes. Aiden stood there in silence, taking it all in before he suddenly snapped out of it and remembered Stephen. Aiden ran out of the barn, ran to the house. Mom and Dad were sitting in the living room still reading, utterly unaware of what had just happened. They didn't even look up when Aiden came in. How did they miss this? They usually watched him like a hawk. Aiden went into the kitchen and used his mom's cell phone to call 911. Before his parents could start asking questions, Aiden grabbed a flashlight and ran out the door toward the forest. When he got to the trail, the bushes had become overgrown again. He pulled back the foliage and climbed into the meadow. He walked slowly over to the well, his heart beating fast. When he got there, he stood still and just stared at it. There in front of him was an old, boarded-up well. It had a rusty old handle that hadn't been used in years. A threadbare rope hung from the middle of the beam, clearly showing that at one time it had held a bucket. There on the ground was a rusty old pail with a large hole in it. Aiden leaned against the old well and smiled. Aiden's parents were shocked when they learned of Stephen's accident. Stephen explained that if Aiden hadn't heard the sound of the crash and called for help, he wasn't sure what he would have done. The next few weeks, any time they ran into Stephen around town, Aiden and Stephen exchanged knowing looks. When things finally calmed down, Aiden's parents started to calm down too. Seeing Aiden spend more time with his new friend Jackson and less time in the woods really helped. Jackson and Aiden were hanging out almost every day now. Jackson never brought up the well again until one afternoon. Hey, did you see on the news that Connor and his goons had to clean up the whole grocery store? No one knows why they started causing all this water damage, but I'm glad someone is finally making them pay for what they have done. Aiden shrugged. He had been trying hard to forget about what happened with spite. Maybe that witch did come back after all and was just seeking her revenge, Jackson said as he laughed and elbowed Aiden. Maybe she did, is all Aiden could say. And that's the end of The Wishing Well by Edgar J. Hyde.
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3: Hello, good morning. Welcome to AM Update on the Talking Information Center for today. It is Wednesday, October 7th, 2026. I'm John. Andrew LaPointe has this morning off, so we'll jump right into the top headlines in the Boston Globe and Boston Herald. For today, Wednesday, October 7th, 2026, front page of the Boston Globe, it kind of feels like nothing has changed. As Cornell case stokes women's rage, it raises questions about the Me Too progress. Heating oil prices go through the roof, $2 a gallon higher than last year, consumers brace. Rhode Island town fed up with Amazon warehouse. Johnston officials note use of rescues and fire safety issues. Mass in the middle on student scholarships. Foes fear they'd take money from public schools, while backers say they would help all. Info overload. Parents dream of going old school. Beth Tytel's column in today's Boston Globe. Boston Herald front page, kilowatt queen, energy bills still too damn high. Howie Carr's column. All hands, Patriots fans talk receivers and money pit, watchdog, unclaimed cash, too hard to get. All of those stories and more come your way on the Talking Information Center. Newspaper coverage begins at 8 o'clock with the Wall Street Journal, 9 o'clock the Boston Globe, 10 o'clock the Boston Herald, 11 o'clock the Washington Post, 12 noon today's reading of the New York 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update, and today's complete program schedule. Here's the forecast for the Boston and South Shore area on the Talking Information Center from the National Weather Service. After a very chilly night, we'll see sunny skies today. Temperatures in the mid-60s. Mostly clear. Overnight, temperatures in the mid-50s. Thursday, mostly sunny. Temperatures in the lower 70s. The sun rose this morning at 6:48, setting at 6:15 this evening. Stay tuned for more heading your way next on the Talking Information Center. Checking the lottery numbers. For today, we start with the numbers game midday drawing 7963. Evening numbers in the numbers game 7057. Mass cash midday drawing 2, 7, 10, 29, 31. Mass cash evening numbers 1, 6, 17, 19, 21. Mega Millions numbers up to 364 million, 26, 32, 42, 51, 54, 22. Powerball numbers 16, 23, 32, 36, 54, 9. Millionaire for Life 16, 25, 27, 41, 46, 3. And Megabucks 5, 15, 29, 32, 33, 38.
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5: Good morning. This is your horoscope reading for Wednesday, October 7th, 2026. Aries. Try not to think too much about what is supposed to happen next. The truth of the matter is that things don't necessarily work out the way they are planned. So don't count on something that has no guarantee of coming to fruition. Stick to your own way of doing things, and try not to get too hung up on the results. The key now is to enjoy the process. Taurus! Water your plants today and make sure they are getting enough light. If you don't have any plants, take this opportunity to go to the nursery and pick up a couple for your home or office. Nourish the organic things in your life to help remind you of your own roots, which are extremely important for you right now. Sink deep into the earth in order to understand the environment around you. Gemini. You are on a roll today. Don't let other people's insecurities or shallow understanding about an issue get in the way of your progress. There's a distinct advantage to the way you approach things. Feel free to exert your will on those who need strong direction. If you are confident about the answer, don't be shy about saying so. If people don't like the way you are leading, they don't need to follow. Cancer! You may be wondering whose shoulder you should cry on. Usually yours is the shoulder that everyone likes to use. The collar of your shirt is probably soaking wet by now, thanks to all the tears that have spilled on you. Your compassion for others is definitely one of your biggest strengths, but be aware of the fact that it can also be one of your biggest weaknesses. Leo! Your coals have been smoldering for a while, and there is a great deal of smoke pouring from your blackened embers. The good news is that there's apt to be a great gust of wind today, acting as the catalyst that ignites the flames. You provided the heat and the fuel. The missing element of air is finally coming your way, so be prepared. The fire is apt to heat up quickly. Virgo. Be wary of big promises today. This could be one of those days when people are more likely to take a gamble because they are unrealistic about how things are going to work out. Don't be surprised if the stock market jumps as a result of the dollar signs that people imagine. It will be hard for others to resist when people receive promises of a big payoff. Libra. Feel free to go shopping online for yourself. While you are at it, you might as well pick out some things for others, too. You are apt to be in tune with the pleasant spirit of the people around you. On the other hand, if they are being especially negative or cranky, don't hesitate to just go elsewhere. Unfortunately, that may be easier said than done. Scorpio, you are likely to gravitate towards those who can put on a show and carry your imagination to a far-off land today. Look for this quality in others instead of turning to the TV to satisfy this need. If you aren't careful, you may end up a couch potato all day without talking to anyone. Take note that real life is much more enriching than anything that could come over the airwaves. Sagittarius. Connect with those who carry you upward and encourage your fantasies today instead of those who try to bring you down to reality. There's a need for you to shine more brightly than usual, and there's no reason why this wish shouldn't be granted. Everything will work out splendidly for you as long as you align yourself with admirable people and noble causes. So, go for it. Capricorn. You are likely on the brink of completing a major move of some sort. Your first reaction may be to sit in solitary deliberation as you wrestle with the pros and cons of each piece of the situation. Try not to overload your head with too many details. Look at the overall picture. Perhaps you will find the answer you seek on a walk. During that time, you can clear your head of unnecessary clutter. Aquarius. This is one of those days when you will be walking along and all of a sudden hear a street performer playing music. Suddenly, your feet start to move and soon you are dancing. You find yourself boogieing down the rest of the road. It won't take much to get you grooving. Once you start, it may be hard for you to stop. Go with it. And Pisces. Don't take things that don't belong to you. Your penetrating eyes are apt to spot things that are easily pocketed, even though you know deep down that those things aren't meant for you to keep. Your imagination might try to convince you that it's okay to pull such sneaky maneuvers, and you may be tempted. Don't deceive yourself. And on this day in history, in 2001, U.S.-led attack on Afghanistan begins. On October 7, 2001, a U.S.-led coalition begins attacks on Taliban-controlled Afghanistan with intense bombing campaign by American and British forces. Other nations, including France, Germany, Australia, and Canada, provide logistical support, and later, the anti-Taliban Northern Alliance rebels provide troops. The invasion of Afghanistan was the opening salvo in the United States' War on Terror and a response to the September 11, 2001 terrorist attacks on New York and Washington, D.C. The conflict in Afghanistan ultimately spanned two decades and became the longest war in U.S. history. Dubbed Operation Enduring Freedom in U.S. military parlance, the invasion of Afghanistan was intended to target terrorist mastermind Osama bin Laden's Al-Qaeda organization, which was based in the country, as well as the extreme fundamentalist Taliban government that had ruled most of the country since 1996 and supported and protected Al-Qaeda.

0: harmless rights abuses against its people, especially women, girls, and ethnic Hazaras. During their rule, large numbers of Afghans lived in utter poverty, and as many as 4 million Afghans are thought to have suffered from starvation. In the weeks prior to the invasion, both the United States and the UN Security Council had demanded that the Taliban turn over Osama bin Laden for prosecution. After deeming the Taliban's counteroffers unsatisfactory, among them trying to bin Laden in an Islamic court, the invasion began with the aerial bombardment of Taliban and Al-Qaeda installations in Kabul, Kandahar, Jalalabad, Kunduz, and Mazar-i-Sharif. Other coalitions' planes flew in airdrops of humanitarianism supplies for Afghan civilians. The Taliban called the actions an attack on Islam. And in this morning's science update, vagus nerve stimulation could help new skills stick. Scientists found that stimulating a major body-to-brain nerve after practice may open a hidden window that helps new skills stick. Why do some skills seem to click almost instantly, while others remain frustratingly difficult, even after repeated practice? The difference may involve more than talent or effort. It may also depend on whether the brain is in the right condition to turn practice into lasting learning. Learning does not happen independently of the rest of the body. Internal organs constantly send information to the brain through the vagus nerve, one of the nervous system's major communication pathways. Researchers at Tohoku University, who study super network brain physiology, have now shown in mice that stimulating this nerve after training can strengthen long-term motor learning. Their findings point to a previously overlooked role for communication from the body to the brain in helping new skills persist. The findings were published in iScience on August 25th, 2026. The vagus nerve serves as a major information highway between the brain and the body. It carries signals from internal organs to the brain while also transmitting instructions from the brain back to those organs. Scientists can influence this pathway using vagus nerve stimulation, or VNS, which is already clinically approved for treating several disorders. Earlier research have mainly explored VNS as a form of neuromodulation that changes activity in neurotransmitter systems. The new study suggests there may be another important mechanism involved: rhythmic changes in blood vessels inside the brain. To investigate this possibility, the researchers created a small cuff electrode designed to stay attached to the left cervical vagus nerve in mice. They then tested VNS during horizontal optokinetic response, or HOKR learning, a cerebellum-dependent eye movement task that teaches mice to improve their ability to follow moving visual stripes. The response is similar to the automatic eye movements a person makes while standing on a platform and watching a train move past.
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1: Thank you, Billy. We check in now with Sue Beldotti, a TIC volunteer, with a short story to wind things down here on AM Update. Thank you so much for listening.
2: Hi, this is Sue with a short story. The name of this short story is American Wheels. It's by Monica Becker, a scientist, retired professor, turned short story writer. She's been published in the Florida Writers Association Collection Series. And here's the story, American Wheels. It was 35 years ago when I was 46 years old, that I got my first real wheels. In Romania and Austria, I had owned bicycles that I tied ladders and paint cans to and pedaled to work. But a bike is nothing like a car. I was a painter by training, but when I first came to the United States in 1952, I worked in a limestone quarry. And that might have been my only experience of America if it weren't for a 1936 Plymouth that had been sitting behind a garage for 8 years, rusting. No one could get it to run, and the owner said he would sell it to us for $25 if we hauled it away. My wife, Liesl, said it was crazy to spend that kind of money for something that didn't work. And even if it did, who would drive it? She was saving money to go back to Austria. For her, America was a big disappointment. She and the little ones, 8 and 5, cried the whole first week we were here. And after 4 weeks, my 20-year-old son, Philip, was ready to go back, too. He and I gave up good jobs, and Liesl and I left most of our possessions to come to a land where we didn't know the language and had no friends. Originally, Philip and I were to work in a canning factory for a couple of years while living with my older brother, Josh, in Paterson, New Jersey. But when we arrived in New York, our work contracts were sold to a limestone company. We were going to Pennsylvania, and they didn't even let us talk to Josh, who had come to get us. I managed to yell to him where we were going, but none of us knew where that was. It turns out it was in the middle of nowhere with no streetcars, no train station, not even a village. Just 50 houses around a limestone plant with lime dust on all the roofs and porches. Our assigned house didn't have hot water or indoor bathrooms, and the only store was the company store, where what we bought was deducted from our wages. We felt trapped. 2 months after we arrived, Philip found the Plymouth and suggested we buy it. I had always dreamed of owning an automobile, and though he was a trained mechanic and I was good at fixing things, neither of us knew anything about cars. Liesl could be right. We could be wasting our money. But in the end, I decided we had to chance it. We bought the car and pushed it to a shed on the side of our house. At the time, we were both laborers in the quarries, but Philip scouted out the company machine shop and, with the little English he learned in school, was able to borrow some tools. He showed the guys in the shop how to make some things, and within a week, he was transferred from the quarries to the machine shop. A week later, the guys there were taking bets as to whether and when we would get that old Plymouth running. 4 weeks later, we were driving it around the yard. Philip got some metal to fix the rust spots, and Liesl sewed up the seat covers. But to look decent, the car needed a good paint job. I asked the superintendent if I could use a spray gun, explaining that I was a painter by trade and would take good care of it. He wasn't a real friendly man, but he had heard about our fixing the Plymouth, and he was curious. He let me use a spray gun and gave us some leftover green paint that they used on the railroad cars that hauled the limestone. He was so impressed with the results that he transferred me from the quarries to the paint department. We had a running car, but everyone warned us that to drive on the main roads without a driver's license was against the law. And to get a driver's license, we had to pass a driving test and a written test. We could both pass the driving part with no trouble, and Philip knew enough English to pass the written part, but I wasn't sure I could. Having just finished first grade, I didn't read and write well in any language, let alone English. But I did learn to speak well enough to memorize the test questions when someone read them to me. Philip's buddy from the machine shop drove us to the testing center, and to my surprise, they let me take the test orally. All I had to show was that I could read the signs, which I had memorized, too. I drove Liesl and the kids to plazas with grocery stores and department stores, to ice cream stands, to picnics in the country, and Philip asked the young girl down the street out for dinner. But as a real test, I decided we had to drive to Paterson, New Jersey to visit Josh. We got maps, planned the trip. Liesl packed us food and clothes, and we set off at 4 in the morning for our 12-hour trip. Since we didn't know if the car would go that far, and we didn't know what dangers we would face, just Philip and I would go. We didn't tell Josh we were coming. I didn't want him waiting if we didn't make it, and I wanted to surprise him. All my life, he was the smart one, the one who finished school before our father died, wrote poetry and long letters. But I was the first to get my driver's license. Josh couldn't believe it when he saw us. The last time we saw each other, neither of us knew where Pennsylvania was. And now, just 6 months later, we had driven ourselves clear across the state in our own car. Driving back from Paterson, I rolled down the window and let the wind blow through my hair. It was lucky we didn't end up with Josh. He had hot water and an indoor toilet, but he lived on the third floor in a congested city, and he had no place for a car. He said he would never need one, as if that were a good thing, but I knew better. My 1936 Plymouth gave me the freedom to explore this big land from the Atlantic to the Pacific Ocean. We were not going back to Europe. We would save our money for a new house away from the lime dust and eventually even a new car. Philip was already talking about a convertible. Driving back from Paterson, New Jersey that day, anything looked possible. America was a great place when you had your own wheels. And that's the story, American Wheels, by Monica Becker. This is Sue. Thanks for listening.
1: Here's the forecast for the Boston and South Shore area on the Talking Information Center from the National Weather Service. After a very chilly night, we'll see sunny skies today. Temperatures in the mid-60s. Mostly clear. Overnight, temperatures in the mid-50s. Thursday, mostly sunny. Temperatures in the lower 70s. The sun rose this morning at 6:48, setting at 6:15 this evening. Stay tuned for more. Heading your way next on the Talking Information Center.
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0: All right, let's jump into today's newspaper coverage, beginning with the Wall Street Journal. For today, Wednesday, the 7th of October, 2026, you're listening to the Talking Information Center. And with the Wall Street Journal, we say hello to George and Steve.
1: Thank you, John Shea. It's our great pleasure to read for you this morning. I'll begin with the What's News column on the far left side of the front page of the Journal. These are news briefs, little teasers that we'll read to you, and then we'll get to the articles in detail as we move through the paper today. Major U.S. stock indexes rose, with the S&P 500 and NASDAQ hitting records on respective gains of 0.6 and 0.5%. The Dow Industrials advanced 0.5%. Hackers used a Chinese artificial intelligence agent to attack South Korea's biggest banks and steal the personal information of 68,000 people. The bonus pool of securities industry employees in New York State is expected to increase this year as Wall Street appears on track to rack up $90 billion in profits. Google and Constellation Energy agreed to a sweeping 20-year nuclear power deal that would boost output at 11 existing reactors. Amazon.com's Prime Video will be the new home for the Emmy Awards starting in 2027 as another Hollywood gala abandons broadcast television. Medical device maker Becton Dickinson signed a deal with the Trump administration to invest $19 billion in the U.S. in exchange for relief from future tariffs. Uber will expand its food delivery service with the $2.3 billion acquisition of Easy Cater, giving the buyer access to a network used primarily in workplaces. L'Oreal engaged advisors to explore unloading chemical-related liabilities, consulting Weil Gotshal and Manges and DeSera Partners. And finally, NVIDIA-backed cloud computing company Lambda is raising up to $4 billion in a final round before the company's planned IPO. Good morning, Steve.
2: Morning, George. AI drives NASDAQ, S&P 500 to record closes. Indexes blow past previous highs, even as most U.S. stocks see a decline in price. Article by Hannah Aaron Lang. The AI trade is propelling stocks to new heights, and it's dragging the rest of the market along for the ride. The S&P 500 and NASDAQ composite blew past new closing records on Tuesday, the latest leg of a rally that has powered through everything in its path, from the Federal Reserve's decision to raise rates for the first time in 3 years to a months-long war that lifted oil prices to $100 a barrel. Increasingly, the market is running on one engine, a familiar cast of tech companies that are building out and benefiting from the AI revolution. NVIDIA, whose grip as the dominant supplier of chips that power AI has made it to the world's most valuable company, has jumped 4.5% in the past week to a new all-time high. Meta Platforms is up 24% since August 13th, when the S&P 500 had its previous high. Just about everything else is going down. Shares of healthcare firms, banks, and consumer staple companies are declining. So are small-cap stocks and blue chips like the Dow Industrials. The yawning gap between the market's biggest winners and other stocks is growing larger. Less than half of the stocks in the S&P 500 closed above their 200-day moving average on Tuesday. Dow Jones market data shows a figure that has steadily declined since August. The AI powerhouses have grown so vast, and the momentum behind AI's build-out so relentless that many investors now see these stocks as immune to the effects of higher interest rates, analysts said. The hope is that eye-watering earnings forecasts will keep propelling tech names forward, even with higher rates and a cooling economy bearing down on the rest of the market. People look around and say, which areas of the market can weather this, said Keith Lerner, chief investment advisor at Truist Advisory Services. Tech is almost seen as a defensive in some ways. Big tech companies, particularly AI hyperscalers, including Alphabet, Amazon.com, Microsoft, and Meta, have long been known as cash-rich and relatively debt-free companies that can keep growing even when borrowing costs rise. Many of these companies are now raising tens of billions of dollars to finance the AI build-out, but their rising debt loads hasn't yet given investors a reason to look elsewhere. Compared with other companies, they are still more likely to grow through higher rates, said Dan Russo, chief investment officer at Potomac Fund Management. Higher interest rates and inflation are taking a toll on other stocks in the S&P 500, Russo said. It's only the fortress-like balance sheets at the large cap end of the spectrum that are propping the market up. The combined market cap of the Magnificent Seven, which includes the four hyperscalers plus Tesla, NVIDIA, and Apple, closed at a record high on Tuesday of roughly $25 trillion. The tech stock performance is one key reason why indexes have continued to rise, even in the midst of a global bond sell-off that has driven Treasury yields to their highest level in two decades. Bond yields retreated from their highs on Tuesday, with the 10-year yield declining 0.04 percentage point to settle at 5.27. Meanwhile, the threat of higher interest rates and rising costs is dragging on share prices for all kinds of businesses. The Russell 2000, which gauges the performance of small-cap companies, is trailing behind the S&P 500 over the past month. So are the blue chips in the Dow Jones Industrial Average, and even the equal-weighted version of the S&P 500 itself. Analysts say the market's narrow breadth could pose a risk to investors, with equity market returns solely reliant on a small group of stocks that can swing wildly on a variety of concerns, from outsized spending and declining free cash flow to external threats like Chinese AI models, or even a kind of superintelligence doomsday. Others note the market has been more or less reliant on tech success for several years now, with ultimately good results. Lerner has described investors' view of the sector as a love-hate relationship. At the same time, he said, they are not selling their tech stocks. All roads lead back to tech at this point, Lerner said. George.
1: After years of magic money, in quotes, France becomes a debt bomb. Overspending has turned the country into one of Europe's weakest links. It's written by Stacey Mectry and Chelsea Delaney. France is on the precipice of a dangerous financial spiral. The global surge in interest rates has exposed the country, once considered an oasis of relative stability in Europe's financial markets, as one of the continent's weakest links. France now pays more to borrow than former crisis hotspots like Greece and Italy. Its government is running a budget deficit surpassed only by the United States among its peers. Last week, a slow-burning sell-off in France's government bond market took an alarming turn as it spread across the continent, reviving memories of the Eurozone debt crisis last decade. France's 10-year borrowing cost has risen toward 5%, the highest level since 2002. Investors are bracing for things to get worse. The rise in rates is saddling the government with higher costs, just as it needs to refinance a mountain of debt borrowed during the era of ultra-low interest rates. France has more than $1 trillion in debt coming due by 2030, and next year is set to sell a record of about $380 billion in debt into a market where once reliable sources of demand have evaporated. France's central bank is no longer buying the government bonds and is instead letting its portfolio shrink as bonds mature. Once steady investors like Japan asset managers have also stepped back. Hedge funds that have stepped into the void have been burned by the recent volatility. France has been this free rider in Europe for years, if not decades. It has gotten away with fiscal murder, said Kevin Thauze, a portfolio advisor at the French asset manager Carmignac. It worked as long as people were not noticing. Now people have started to notice. The cost of servicing France's debt is expected to climb 59% by 2030, according to a recent study commissioned by the French Finance Ministry. Debt payments are now one of the French government's largest line items and could dwarf military spending by the end of the decade. France's debt, now worth nearly 120% of gross domestic product, risks putting the economy in what its central bank chief recently called a gradual stranglehold. The sell-off is fueled by concerns that France has become so ungovernable that its political system can no longer take corrective action. In recent years, lawmakers in the fractious National Assembly have ousted one prime minister after another who attempted to restore fiscal order with spending cuts. With presidential elections approaching in the spring, leading candidates to replace President Emmanuel Macron, who is term limited, are showering voters with promises to expand government spending. Marine Le Pen, the far-right candidate who is leading in the polls, has vowed to push France's age of retirement as low as 60 years old, a measure she says would cost the state an extra 9 billion euro, about $10 billion a year. Her closest rival in the polls, far-left leader Jean-Luc Mélenchon, wants the European Central Bank to freeze or wipe away the French bond holdings of the Bank of France, a sum worth 488 billion euro. Throw it in the fire, Mélenchon quipped. Right after he said, let them eat cake. Magic money. The rhetoric, some economists say, is symptomatic of a country that has lost touch with fiscal reality. France's debt woes are rooted in decades of overspending to fund a sprawling welfare system that conditioned the public to expect coddling from the state, particularly in times of crisis. The country hasn't balanced its budget since 1974. In France, we have this reflex of always asking the state for a bit of magic money. To pay, said Sylvain Maillard, a lawmaker in Macron's centrist party. Macron, a former investment banker and technocrat, billed himself as a leader prepared to shock the country back to its senses. He loosened labor market rules, cut corporate taxes, and abolished the country's wealth tax, measures his camp say helped drive growth and bring the deficit below the EU's mandatory threshold of 3% of GDP in the early years of his presidency. Over the years, however, Macron turned to public spending to solve one crisis after another. The shift began with Macron's unleashing of at least 10 billion euros to mollify the violent yellow vest protest movement and escalated sharply as France coped with the COVID-19 pandemic and the energy crisis sparked by the Ukraine war. Steve.
2: And on the front page of today's Wall Street Journal, oil flows from Hormuz again, just not diesel. Article by Colin Eaton. Ships are ferrying almost as much crude oil out of the Strait of Hormuz as they were before the Iran war. But they are barely moving any barrels of the fuel the world needs the most, diesel. For now, the distinction is paramount in American politics. Ahead of the midterms, President Trump's team has explored a long list of options to arrest the skyrocketing price of diesel fuel, which factors into the cost of groceries, gadgets, and just about everything else moved on semi-trucks. The national average for a gallon of diesel hit a record $6.53 late last month. In California, where supplies are increasingly tight and fuel taxes are higher, diesel reached a historic high of $8.44 a gallon. Consumers don't buy crude oil. They buy gasoline, jet fuel, and diesel, said Andy Lipow, president of Lipow Oil Associates in Houston. As a result of missile and drone strikes in the Middle East, several large refineries have been damaged. The world finds itself short of refined products. The recovery in oil flows out of the Strait of Hormuz won't fix the problem anytime soon. As of Saturday, the seven-day average for crude oil cargoes clearing the critical waterway between Iran and Oman reached 10.3 million barrels a day, or 76% of the pre-war baseline, according to the latest available data from market intelligence firm Kepler. But cargoes of oil products like gasoline and diesel came to a 1.3 million barrels a day, accounting for only 11% of the overall flows. The rest was unrefined crude oil. Before the war, refined products typically represented more than 20% of the oil cargo passing through the strait. Trump on Monday unveiled an executive order aimed at bringing fuel prices lower. The U.S. will temporarily permit highway use of dyed diesel, a tax-exempt fuel typically used for farming. That move will defer a federal tax of 24.4 cents a gallon on diesel through the end of the year. The administration is putting pressure on its allies abroad. The group of seven major economies on Friday agreed to release 100 million barrels of crude oil and fuel from their emergency stocks. They also declined to restrict exports of diesel and other petroleum products, an option Trump had said he was considering as a way to keep more fuel in the U.S. The primary reason that diesel and other refined products aren't making it out of the Middle East is that refineries across the region in Saudi Arabia, Kuwait and United Arab Emirates, Iraq, and elsewhere are down following missile strikes and other outages stemming from the war. In roughly a month, most of the unrefined crude that is making its way through the strait will arrive in Asia, where countries need oil but are exporting little in the way of ready-to-burn fuel like diesel. China, Japan, and South Korea are keeping most of their products at home. That leaves the U.S. in a familiar predicament as one of the lone suppliers in a world running low on fuel. Analysts say a full recovery, if current flows can be sustained, wouldn't happen until well into 2027. It will take time for countries to repair oil fields and refineries and for the market to replace the hundreds of millions of oil barrels lost to the war. George.
1: Well, bear with me just a second. Just being a little lax in finding my next article. It was an article from the Review and Outlook section. France is, and it's a companion, I think, to the article I read just a little while ago. France's bonfire of inanities. It's easy to scoff at French rioting as its national pastime, but what's unfolding now is different. France is approaching its most serious crisis in decades, and the disorder in the streets may be only the start. Ostensibly, the destructive rioting of the past few days is a student protest against underfunded schools. If you believe that, we have a point. Over the Seine, we will sell you. The riots have been encouraged by politicians on the left, as Dominic Green recently reported on the journal's Free Expression newsletter. Labor union comrades of Jean-Luc Mélenchon, the leader of La Française Insoumise, that's Indomitable France, stoked the protests, which quickly became riots. Mr. Mélenchon thinks Bernie Sanders with a Gaelic accent visited the barricades. It feels like a display of left-wing muscle flexing before next year's presidential election, in which Mr. Mélenchon will be a candidate. The violence obscures the related crisis engulfing public finances. France doesn't have more money to spend on schools because it doesn't have more money to spend on anything. France has been especially hard hit by the recent global rise in bond yields, as we heard earlier. The rate on the benchmark 10-year government bond last week exceeded 5% for the first time since 2002. The spread between French OATs and German bonds, that's the Eurozone's safest asset, is now wider than 140 basis points, the most since the Eurozone crisis of 2010 to 2012. Politicians in Paris are in denial. The government last ran a fiscal surplus in 1974, and an annual deficit above 5% of GDP is normal. Debt stands at 120% of GDP. Revenue is inadequate to Paris's spending urges, despite or rather because of high tax rates that extract 51% of French GDP each year. Revenue from taxes on personal and corporate incomes and consumption is flat. Special levies, such as a windfall profits tax on energy companies, generate less revenue than predicted. All this taxation, alongside endemic over-regulation, is suffocating economic growth. GDP grew 0.8% last year and is expected to do the same this year. And if they're lucky, it'll hit 1.1% in 2021. Perhaps this explains why French yields remain below the rates on U.S. Treasuries. In America, investors are betting on growth in addition to Washington's fiscal dysfunction. Paris formed these spending habits in an era when the European Central Bank was aggressively buying bonds under its quantitative easing program. In some years, central bank purchases of French debt exceeded net issuance no longer. Steve.
2: Google and Constellation set sweeping nuclear power deal, article by Jennifer Hiller. Google and Constellation Energy agreed to a sweeping 20-year nuclear power deal that would boost output at 11 existing reactors. The latest tie-up between the technology and energy industries to power new data centers. The 890-megawatt power purchase agreement unveiled by the companies on Tuesday involves improvements to Constellation-owned reactors in Illinois, Pennsylvania, and New Jersey. The upgrades will provide additional power to the grid that is roughly equivalent to building a new large reactor. The deal is the largest ever uprate project, one that squeezes more power out of existing reactors between a nuclear power provider and a tech company. Constellation said it plans to invest more than $4.3 billion in the plants. These are expensive things to be done, and we've known that we could do this for a number of years now, said Joe Dominguez, Constellation's chief executive. But it's really Google stepping up to the plate and providing the financial backing for us to be able to bring on what is effectively a new reactor. Shares in Constellation rose 12% in trading on Tuesday and sparked a rally among other power producers. Shares of Talen Energy rose 12%, while Vistra climbed 11% and NRG Energy rose 7%. Constellation aims to deliver the first uprate project in 2028, while construction on the others continues through 2032 and 2033, Dominguez said. The Constellation also agreed to a 15-year supply for an additional 2,700 megawatts of electricity in the PJM power market in the Mid-Atlantic and Midwest. Big tech companies have been trying to secure power for new data centers that require as much electricity as a city. They have been especially enamored with nuclear power, which provides clean, 24/7 electricity, but is difficult and costly to build. The Trump administration has been eager to add nuclear power, including by squeezing more output from existing reactors. The speed to firm, clean power in a responsible way was incredibly important to us, said Amanda Peterson Correo, global head of energy and power at Google, noting that the deal comes in a moment where the data centers are under a lot of criticism. The company said they also plan to work on new power generation, battery storage, and demand response programs that shift or reduce power consumption when the grid is stressed. Google's nuclear power plans have been among the more ambitious of tech companies, as it has focused on adding new capacity to the grid. Last month, the search giant said it would support nuclear plant upgrades in Georgia. It is working with NextEra Energy to restart the Duane Arnold Energy Center, a nuclear reactor in Iowa, and is paired with reactor developer Keros Power to purchase electricity from its projects. News Corp, owner of the Wall Street Journal, has a commercial agreement to supply content on Google platforms. Nuclear power has traditionally taken a long time to build and gone over budget in the U.S., a history that has made it difficult to get a new wave of projects under construction. Upgrades at existing plants and restarts of a handful of recently closed reactors are considered the quickest way to add more nuclear power. Meta this year signed a 20-year agreement with Vistra that included 433 megawatts of generation output increases across three plants in Ohio and Pennsylvania. Last week, Amazon said it signed a 20-year power purchase deal with Constellation that included an upgrade of a nuclear plant on the western shore of Chesapeake Bay, adding 190 megawatts of power. Constellation, the country's largest owner of nuclear power reactors, also has a deal with Microsoft, which is supporting the restart of the undamaged reactor at Pennsylvania's Three Mile Island. George.
1: Thanks, Steve. Wall Street bonuses head north. Industry on pace for $90 billion in profits this year, leading to compensation boost. It's written by Ben Glickman. Wall Street took home a record bonus haul in 2025. This year is expected to be even better. The nation's biggest banks have raked in profits from both Wall Street businesses and their Main Street consumers, reflecting booms in corporate deal-making, initial public offerings, artificial intelligence, and market volatility, as well as a resilient consumer. That has the industry on pace for more than $90 billion in profits, according to new estimates released by New York State Comptroller Thomas DiNapoli. In turn, the bonus pool for securities industry employees in New York State is expected to increase, DiNapoli said. That would help the city, which has previously forecast a 20% drop in the bonus pool. In 2025, the average bonus on Wall Street was $246,900, and the average total compensation was $561,770, reflecting a gangbusters year for banks' results. The total bonus pool was $49.2 billion. Adjusting for inflation, the record was set before the financial crisis. The forecast for this year requires Wall Street to keep chugging along, but the overall economic picture remains cloudy, in part because of geopolitical conflict and a turbulent bond market. The Federal Reserve raised interest rates in September for the first time in years, reflecting concerns about inflation. Big banks report third quarter results this week, which will provide a fresh signal on the health of the economy. Wall Street's performance is a key contributor to the fiscal health of New York State and city. That puts it front and center in the political changes that the city's mayor, Zoran Mamdani, has been urging. Some bankers and Wall Street fund managers have said high taxes and other politics would drive jobs out of the city. DiNapoli said jobs have increased in recent years, and the industry is expected to add more this year. In New York City, employment in the industry last year rose 3.5% from the year earlier to 207,400 people, according to Dinapoli. Preliminary data suggests the industry will add an additional 5,300 jobs this year. Texas has been gunning to challenge New York as a hub for finance. The upstart Texas Stock Exchange has been attempting to persuade big corporations to move their primary listing there. While the state has beefed up its business courts, and several large financial institutions have established big presences here and there. Job data show the state has plenty of catching up to do. Texas's 18,800 securities industry jobs added since 2019 are still behind New York's 24,300 additions, according to Dinapoli. Higher pay for New York's finance elite is good news for the state, which depends heavily on tax revenue from the sector. The state's budget assumed bonuses for the finance and insurance industry would increase 7.3%, Dinapoli said. Steve.
2: Oil shock could make U.S. stronger, article by Greg Ipp. The oil shock brought on by the war with Iran has ravaged truckers, angered voters, and endangered Republicans' control of Congress. Here's the surprise. It may be making the economy stronger. The reason is the oft-forgotten fact that the U.S. is a net petroleum exporter. When war disrupts the supply of oil and gas from other countries, the U.S. reaps a double benefit, more market share and higher prices. This is a reason, though not the only one, that growth is not just solid, but may be accelerating. In a new paper, Diego Kanzig and Luca Zanotti of Northwestern University and James H. Stock of Harvard show that before 2010, activities such as unemployment and industrial production generally got worse after an oil shock, whereas since 2010, activity improved. The reason, they surmise, the shale oil revolution, which turned the U.S. from a net importer of 12 million barrels a day into a net exporter of more than 3 million barrels. They find the economic boost comes not through increased exports, but from higher prices for U.S. exports. In economics, better terms of trade, which translate into higher profits, wealth, and incomes, and more than offsetting the harm to consumers' purchasing power from inflation. Their analysis doesn't extend to this year's war with Iran, but Kanzig said in an interview he expected its effects to be more benign or even positive compared with pre-2010 shocks. The flip side of the record diesel prices paid by farmers, truckers, and factories are steep margins for refiners. Energy companies' profits doubled in the second quarter from a year earlier, according to FactSet. Their shares are up more than tech stocks. There's a reason the industry lobbied so fiercely and successfully against a federal diesel export ban. Oil shocks used to have persistent effects on inflation and thus interest rates. The authors find interest rates still go up, but partly for good reasons, i.e., better growth. That's one reason the Federal Reserve's pivot to tighter policy hasn't bothered the stock market. George.
1: Seoul links big bank hack to Chinese AI agent. It's written by Su Young Ri and Raphael Huang. Hackers used a Chinese artificial intelligence agent to attack South Korea's biggest banks and steal the personal information of 68,000 people, officials said, marking one of the first such AI-powered intrusions into the global financial system. Investigators in Seoul said the attacks, initially detected last week, hit at least seven South Korean financial firms and showed traces of a cybersecurity tool called Artex, AI, that was developed in China. The National Police Agency's Cyber Terror Unit said Tuesday it had opened a probe into the breach. The attacks were the latest to highlight the vulnerability of even hardened targets to hackers using freely available AI tools. In previous cases, governments and non-financial corporations were hit, but it is unusual for banks to fall victim to hackers assisted by AI agents. Anthropic last year alleged that state-sponsored Chinese hackers used Anthropic's AI technology to automate break-ins of roughly 30 global targets, including corporations and foreign governments. China at the time accused the U.S. of using cybersecurity to smear and slander Beijing. In other cases, leading American models have gone rogue and infiltrated outside websites without humans' knowledge. Australia in September said an OpenAI agent infiltrated a government website to gain access to both public and non-public files in the country's healthcare statistics portal. In recent weeks, Google's Gemini model autonomously accessed the internet and hacked other companies during a test of its cybersecurity capabilities. Artex is an open-source AI agent developed by Li Puhua, a Chinese cybersecurity engineer who uses the alias Autumn. Open source means it's free to download and adapt. The agent isn't itself an AI model, but instead draws on AI models to deliver services like an insurance agent who doesn't personally insure a home or car, but helps homeowners get coverage from insurance companies. Li designed Artex specifically for cybersecurity uses, aiming to help organizations identify vulnerabilities in their networks. In this case, however, South Korean officials believe malicious hackers used the tool to get into the bank's systems and steal data of customers and employees. Officials haven't identified any culprits and said they were seeking international cooperation in the probe. The attacks originated from more than two dozen internet addresses in roughly a dozen countries, including the U.S., Japan, and Germany, they said. Stolen data included annual income and personal loan limits of some customers, information that could be sold to scammers or otherwise traded on the web. Steve.
2: Trade gap hits 17-month high. Article by Conrad Putzier and Anthony DeBarros. The U.S. trade deficit widened in August to its biggest in more than a year, with the U.S. buying more products like crude oil, gold, and semiconductors from abroad. The trade gap in goods and services widened by 14% in August from the prior month to a seasonally adjusted number of roughly $106 billion, the Commerce Department said Tuesday. That marked the highest level since March 2025, when companies were racing to import goods early in President Trump's second term to get ahead of tariffs. Imports in crude oil and non-monetary gold saw big monthly gains, along with semiconductors. The data center boom has been a major driver of the trade deficit this year, with imports of semiconductors, computers, and computer accessories up a total of $234 billion in the first 8 months of this year, compared with the same period last year. Data center spending pushed the trade deficit to quite strong levels, only exceeded by the front-running days of 2025, when companies were rushing to get ahead of tariffs, said Brad Setzer, a senior fellow at the Council on Foreign Relations. Electronics have been largely exempt from the Trump administration's tariffs. That's the key thing, Setzer said. Crude oil imports from Canada rose by more than 8 million barrels in August. The U.S. monthly trade deficit with its northern neighbor rose to $7.1 billion from $3 billion in July. The increase came amid new U.S. tariffs on a range of Canadian goods. The trade deficit for goods reached about $137 billion in August. Still, through the first 8 months of the year, the goods deficit was about $110 billion smaller than the same period in 2025. U.S. exports also grew in August, but at a slower pace than imports. Crude and fuel oil exports rose by $3.2 billion amid high oil prices and the continued disruption of global oil markets from the war in Iran. Trade deficits have shifted abruptly from month to month during the Trump administration as companies have responded to rapid changes in trade policy. The goods and services trade deficit for the year so far is about 20% smaller than the same time a year ago. In February, the Supreme Court overruled Trump's use of the International Emergency Economic Powers Act to enact broad global tariffs. But the president has turned to other authorities to try to tamp down imports into the U.S. In late July, Trump rolled out new tariffs using a different legal authority. George.
1: Thanks, Steve. Emmy Awards find a new home in streaming. It's written by Joe Flint. Amazon's Prime Video will be the new home for the Emmy Awards starting in 2027 as another Hollywood gala abandons broadcast television. Under the terms of a new deal with the Television Academy, Prime Video will carry the award show for 6 years and will have global rights, the company and the nonprofit said Tuesday. Terms of the deal weren't disclosed. Previously, the awards rotated yearly between the four big broadcast networks, ABC, CBS, Fox, and NBC, with the annual rights valued at approximately $9.5 million, according to the Television Academy's most recent annual report. That fee doesn't cover production costs for the show, which are shouldered by the licensee, the network of the rights. Amazon said it plans to keep Emmys in front of its paywall, meaning that non-Amazon Prime subscribers will be able to watch for free. The move is the latest example of a traditional television staple migrating to a streaming service. Last year, the Academy of Motion Picture Arts and Sciences signed an agreement to move the Oscars to YouTube starting in 2029. Netflix has carried the Screen Actors Guild Awards, now called the Actor Awards, since 2024. Live content, including sports, is increasingly available on streaming platforms. Prime Video carries the NFL's Thursday Night Football and NBA basketball. Netflix also has some NFL games and a handful of Major League Baseball games. Ratings for the Emmy Awards have fallen sharply from their historic highs, although they have rebounded from a record low 2 years ago. Last month's show on NBC averaged 6.7 million viewers, down 10% from the previous year's show on CBS, according to Nielsen. Most of the awards now go to premium cable outlets such as HBO and streamers, including Netflix and Apple TV. It's obviously an iconic property that has had some decline over the last few years, said Prime Video head Mike Hopkins in an interview. Broadcast networks explored maintaining the current agreement, but at a lower rights fee, people familiar with the matter said. Steve.
2: Oracle, billionaire, YouTube nut. Warren Buffett binges show tunes and reality TV. Article by Gregory Zuckerman. Feeling guilty about spending hours each day watching YouTube? Don't be. Warren Buffett is right there with you. Glenn Close clips, commercials from the 1950s, Paul Anka videos. The famed investor can't get enough. Buffett enjoys speeches by complete unknowns. He is a fan of Berkshire Hathaway's own content, too, but also proud of how it performs on the video platform. He watches it all nearly every evening, usually from a recliner in his Omaha home. Warren's range is broad, said Sharon Osberg, a close friend and frequent viewing companion. It can be the silliest things. Buffett also goes down rabbit holes, just like us. The next day, he'll come into his office gushing about a moving amateur rendition of My Way. In August, Osberg visited Buffett's home in Omaha. They spent hours on YouTube. He watched a really good documentary on Roy Cohn, she says, and the Uzbekistan version of America's Got Talent. That would be Uzbekistan's Got Talent. It's unclear if Buffett is one of the channel's 34,500 subscribers. Buffett, who recently turned 96 and stepped down as Berkshire's chairman, declined to comment about his YouTube habits. For much of his life, Buffett has been slow to embrace technology. It took years for him to get an iPhone, and he still has others send and receive his emails. When it comes to YouTube, though, he's firmly in the cultural zeitgeist. Last year, YouTube became the most watched video provider on television in the U.S., with people now enjoying YouTube on TV sets rather than on phones or other devices. That's exactly how Buffett watches it, on an enormous television in his home. At the office, he's known for poring over annual reports, searching for nuggets that can lead to a profitable investment. Mornings are dedicated to CNBC. Evenings, though, are all about YouTube. The content is hardly ever related to investing or finance, friends say, to their amusement. In January, Buffett handed over his role as the company's chief executive officer, but he's remained involved in investment decisions. Over the past year or so, Berkshire Hathaway has become a major shareholder of YouTube's parent Alphabet, accumulating a stake worth about $38 billion. His passion for YouTube has to be the secret reason why Berkshire became so bullish on Alphabet, right? Nah. He just really likes watching the clips, friends say. Often they relate to his lifelong passions, show tunes, railroads, the big band era, Nebraska, and early Frank Sinatra performances from the 1930s. Friends joke that he's such an expert at navigating the platform that YouTube's management would benefit from a tutorial. Buffett is a fan of other kinds of entertainment, too, especially Turner Classic Movies. The channel sometimes features 12 Angry Men, a longtime Buffett favorite starring Henry Fonda, another Omaha native. Buffett doesn't engage with his entertainment quite like the rest of us, though. Recently, he forgot where TCM was on his cable box. Then it hit him. 2 to the 8th, he told someone. What Buffett meant was that TCM was on channel 256 on his cable box. Perhaps he's not like us after all. Some may be surprised that the greatest modern-day investor spends his evening watching clips of Bill Murray movies, including Lost in Translation, another favorite. Buffett sometimes has personal connections to the entertainers, which helps explain at least some of the passion. Murray is a longtime Berkshire Hathaway shareholder who has attended the company's annual meetings. "He really makes me laugh," Murray told CNBC earlier this year. "Big body laughs." But Buffett isn't the only legendary investor known to unwind with unexpected diversions. His longtime partner and friend, the late Charlie Munger, was known to end the day with an episode of Seinfeld, along with a good book. "I do like a bunch of self-centered people making the wrong decisions," Munger told an interviewer about the show. "It's not really about nothing." Lately, Buffett has been turning to YouTube to remember Munger, who died in 2023. He's been viewing Munger's speeches, including a 2018 talk at the University of Michigan, marveling at his wit and wisdom, colleagues and friends say. "You feel the bond between the two of them as he watches Charlie," Osberg said. "It's really quite something." Buffett recently binged Uzbekistan's version of America's Got Talent. George.
1: That, I've just got to check that out at some point.
2: Yep, yes,
1: I've got to.
2: No.
1: I mean, if it's good enough for Warren, then.
2: Yeah, that's right.
1: Becton Dickinson to invest $19 billion for tariff relief. It's written by Kelly Clunan. Becton Dickinson signed a deal with the Trump administration to invest $19 billion in the U.S. in exchange for relief from future tariffs. The move makes the needle and medical device maker the latest company to pledge to expand domestic manufacturing to secure an exemption from the Trump administration's tariffs. A wide array of companies, from tech giants like Apple and Micron to pharmaceutical players like Eli Lilly and Johnson & Johnson, have entered similar agreements as President Trump seeks to revive domestic manufacturing. Becton Dickinson said it would make its investment in the U.S. over several years, with plans to put $3 billion of the total amount toward expanding its U.S. manufacturing. In a Monday social media post outlining part of the deal, President Trump and Becton Dickinson said Becton Dickinson would boost production in Nebraska in particular with a more than $1 billion investment in the state. Trump added that he would put medical device tariffs in place by the end of the year, build in America, hire American workers, and treat American patients fairly or pay, Trump said in the post, all caps. Becton Dickinson said it also plans to produce an additional $5 billion medical consumables in the U.S. annually, which it said would raise its share of domestically supplied essential medical consumables to roughly 80%, and domestically manufacture all of its needles used in the U.S. using American-made steel. In exchange, Becton Dickinson would get relief from future tariffs imposed on its covered products and inputs. The Franklin Lakes, New Jersey company said it is not yet quantifying the financial effect of the agreement because that part of the deal is subject to the final scope and implementation of any future tariff policy changes, as well as its achievement of agreed milestones. Steve.
2: 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Should you? When investors hear the words inside trading, they think of profitable stock tips exchanged on a golf course or through some coded message. Blue Horseshoe loves Anacott Steel. But executives legally buy or sell tens of billions of dollars worth of their own company shares each year. Parsing that publicly available information can help us non-insiders, too, if we can guess why they did it. Sometimes it's an urge to take profits from an exceedingly strong run or snag a bargain when markets are too pessimistic. Big Wall Street banks will unveil third-quarter results next week. Goldman Sachs, Morgan Stanley, and J.P. Morgan Chase have all more or less quadrupled their earnings per share in a decade. And the broader KBW NASDAQ Bank Index hit a record this summer. Are investors too optimistic? The number of financial executives buying their own stock fell to the lowest in almost 23 years during the third quarter, according to Ben Silverman, head of research at Verity Data. The number of sellers wasn't elevated. That still left the unique

0: return on tangible common equity are at their highest in years for some large institutions. But rising consumer stress, problems bubbling up in private credit, and a record borrowing binge by AI companies are all concerns. Another industry where executive trading has been lopsided is energy, recently boosted by rising oil prices stemming from the war with Iran. It's particularly pronounced among some smaller oil refineries, including Par Pacific and PBF, where executives have been selling. These company shares are up 147% and 206% this year through Tuesday, respectively, and just under all-time highs. Oil above $100 gets the headlines, but the effective price of per barrel of diesel cranked up by refineries topped $200 last week before European countries agreed to release some stockpiles. That's unsustainable, and refining executives know it. While their share price doesn't assume the profit bonanza can last forever, investors might be more optimistic about its staying power than people with decades of experience in the business. Executive trading is far from a foolproof timing signal because they aren't always good judges of how excited or dejected Wall Street is about their sector. It's more useful in the case of individual companies, according to Silverman. Some look enticing on that measure. The sector with the lowest ratio of sales to buys is consumer staples, at half of its long-run average. Consumer discretionary stocks are also subdued. Recent purchases from executives at Altria, Tyson Foods, and Celsius Holdings stand out. Executives will never tell you outright when to buy or sell their stock. Sometimes their money talks for them. George.
1: Volvo sees more Chinese parts in U.S. cars. Carmaker aims to lower costs by leaning into China ties and American buyers. It's written by Stephen Wilmot. Volvo Cars, a Swedish car maker owned by a Chinese company that has a factory and material sales in the U.S., is no stranger to straddling geopolitical divides. But it is endeavoring its biggest balancing act yet, after years of challenges, with more pain on the way. Volvo's plan for reviving its fortunes rests on a new generation of cars that will lean in to its Chinese ownership and the American consumer, even as Congress debates a legislative ban on Chinese cars. In a recent interview, Chief Executive Håkan Samuelsson told the Wall Street Journal that Volvo wants to lower costs by sharing more parts with Geely, that's G-E-E-L-Y, its majority owner, while protecting cars sold in the West from being accessed by China. Our cars in China will be much more Geely-based, while Europe and America will have locally developed Western software systems. But in mechanical parts, why not? Why shouldn't cars in Europe have the same brake caliper or the same air conditioning compressor as cars in China? And if we can find such common components, we can lower the cost of the hardware. We will be totally open with those, like brake calipers, for instance, and not in any way jeopardize the regulations. We need to show how we treat and handle data coming from connected cars. How do we protect the national interest of the U.S.? How does it work? Who has access to data from the car? Who has access to software and so on? It was a very detailed discussion that we've had to show that in this respect, we are definitely not a Chinese company. The idea with the American initiative, I think, is to make it difficult for new Chinese players to come in. Volvo was in America long before we were Chinese. In that respect, I hope to see Volvo in another context than any Chinese newcomer, including Polestar, which is still probably more of a Chinese newcomer. When I came back to the company more than a year ago, I was disappointed that we were not utilizing our Charleston factory more. We put a lot of bets in building EVs there, which has shown to be giving the factory too little volume. We can end up having a factory and not using it. Even without Trump's measures, I would still argue. Why don't we use the factory we have? Can we build more cars there that are more suited to American consumers? Steve?
0: Justices seem to back 401k expansion. Article by Chris Cumming. The Supreme Court appears to be leaning toward a ruling that could smooth private equity's path into Americans' 401k retirement accounts. The nation's highest court on Tuesday heard the argument in a case, Anderson v. Intel, over when an employee can sue an employer for putting risky or unwise investments into the company retirement plan. The plaintiff, a former Intel employee, accused the company

0: violating its fiduciary duty by including private equity and hedge funds in its defined contribution retirement plan and alleged these investments performed worse than standard equity funds would have. Tuesday's Supreme Court debate hinged on whether a plaintiff needs to show underperformance versus an appropriate benchmark for a suit to survive a motion to dismiss. Several members of the court appeared to endorse the U.S. Appeals Court ruling last year, dismissing the lawsuit. Justices Samuel Alito, Ketanji Brown Jackson, and Elena Kagan were among the justices who expressed puzzlement at aspects of the plaintiff's argument. Some justices also rejected the idea that underperformance alone gives 401k plan participants ground to sue. Whether a particular strategy is reasonable or not can be judged based on how that strategy performed in one particular instance, said Alito. Several court members suggested that alleging damages without a benchmark was like comparing apples and oranges. Kagan said the lower court's dismissal of the suit seemed like a pretty reasonable decision. The court has no set date to issue its ruling, but typically does so in June or July. That decision could be crucial for Wall Street's efforts to put alternative assets such as private equity and hedge funds into defined contribution retirement plans. Private fund managers have for years sought to get access to a portion of the $15 trillion held in defined contribution retirement accounts, such as the 401k. Adding alternative investments to these accounts is legal, but virtually no companies do so. Lawyers say the main impediment is the threat of class action lawsuits against employers who offer them. A Supreme Court ruling in favor of the plaintiff could make it easier to bring class action lawsuits against employers for offering alternative investments in 401k plans. A judgment for the defendants could tighten the standards for bringing such suits. Wall Street industry groups have lined up on Intel's side. Lobbying groups for the private equity and hedge fund industries were among the business groups that asked the court to affirm the appeals court ruling tossing the suit. The American Investment Council, the largest trade group for private equity, said in a July amicus brief that the threat of nuisance suits prevents companies from offering new or unique approaches to 401ks and asked the Supreme Court to uphold the lower court's dismissal. The Trump administration, which has made a priority of opening 401k plans to alternative assets, also supported the lower court's decision. Amy Brown, an assistant with the Solicitor General of the Justice Department, argued Tuesday that the underperformance of Intel's funds doesn't suggest that Intel's fiduciaries were imprudent. Others have urged the court in the opposite direction. Nonprofits AARP, the Pension Rights Center, and Better Market said that the appeals court ruling magnifies workers' inability to protect themselves from such imprudent investment choices as private equity, and that upholding the ruling would make it virtually impossible to bring a case against an irresponsible retirement plan manager. George.
1: 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It's written by Sarah Clearman. The data center build-out is exploding across America, but what if AI didn't need more? More chips, more energy, more resources to meet the intensifying demand for computing power. Enter Palo Alto, California-based Turba, T-U-R-B-A, Labs, which has raised nearly $52 million in combined seed and Series A financing. The two-year startup's goal, to double the world's available computing power or compute without building a single new data center. Turba Labs creates a digital twin of the infrastructure within data centers. Its platform models customers' artificial intelligence use cases, then directs those demands toward the hardware best suited for their level of complexity. The company's thesis is that optimizing existing AI infrastructure could unlock significantly more compute than is currently available, said co-founder and chief executive Hans-Jürgen Schmidtke. By customizing how AI workloads interact with the underlying hardware, Turba Labs' platform could double the availability of compute. Schmidtke said exactly how much capacity the platform unlocks will vary depending on the infrastructure involved. Turba Labs' platform could help make more supply available to meet mushrooming demand for the computing power necessary to run AI models. Demand already outstrips supply, fueling a data center build-out that is on track to become the largest economic bet in U.S. history, the Wall Street Journal has reported, and scarcity of the power, hardware, and skilled labor required to build data centers as well as the willingness of local jurisdictions to approve them, is further complicating progress, according to a report published by Bain & Company in September. Steve.
0: Republicans find a new way to lose, attacking Asians. A popular adage among campaign strategists is that politics is addition. MAGA Republicans would do well to keep that in mind as the midterm elections approach. Roughly two-thirds of the voting public believe the country is on the wrong track, and they blame Republicans rather than Democrats for higher food and energy prices. Not only is Donald Trump's overall job approval rating in the mid-30s, but he's underwater in a handful of battleground states with races that could decide who controls Congress. Some Republicans have decided that now is the time for racial and ethnic purity tests. Last month, Beau French, Republican nominee for Texas Railroad Commissioner, posted a photo on social media of Asian students at the University of Texas at Austin celebrating the football team's victory over Ohio State. "I heard UT graduation this year looked like this," Mr. French wrote above an image. "I don't believe it. The problem is now obviously far worse than anyone imagined." Mr. French has a history of this behavior. He has described Democrats as retarded and gay and asked his social media followers if Jews or Muslims pose a bigger threat to the U.S. His bigotry has prompted condemnation on the left and right, including a stinging rebuke on these pages from Karl Rove. "The GOP has a growing number of Beau Frenches, and not only in Texas," Mr. Rove wrote. "They are just asking questions, Jew haters, misogynists who worship hypermasculinity, conspiracy nuts seeking clicks for profit, and religious bigots who won't differentiate between Muslim terrorists and Muslim American patriots. These people are diminishing the Republican Party, not building it." Bully for Kyle. "It's important that party elders call out bigotry wherever it emerges, including within their ranks. A major political party that decides to indulge cranks rather than marginalize them doesn't deserve to win elections. What's lost on the MAGA faithful, it seems, is that the anti-Asian sentiment isn't only morally repugnant, it's also politically foolish. When Texas reelected Republican Governor Greg Abbott in 2022, he beat his Democratic opponent among Asian voters 52-46. According to the New York Times, in statewide races in Florida and Georgia that year, Republican candidates received at least a third of the Asian vote, which is substantially more than in previous elections. In national elections, Republican support among Asian voters grew from 24% in 2004 to 32% in 2022. Don't tell Beau French, but non-white support for the GOP has been growing generally in the Trump era. George.
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4: Good morning. This is the reading of the Quad City Times. 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This is Barb Rodell. 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APRIS and WVIK are currently seeking a regular APRIS listener to serve as a member of WVIK's Community Advisory Board. There are only 4 one-hour meetings held each year, and the meetings can be attended either in person or remotely, whichever is more convenient. If you or someone you know would be interested in fulfilling this role, please reach out to Pete Peterson, Director of APRIS, by calling 309-794-7560 or by emailing apris@wvik.org. Thank you. Today, the weather is sunny with a high near 78, southwest wind around 5 miles per hour, becoming north in the morning. Tonight, Mostly clear with a low around 54, northwest wind around 5 miles per hour, becoming calm. Thursday, sunny with a high near 73, northwest wind around 5 miles per hour, becoming calm. Thursday night, a 20% chance of showers after 1 a.m., partly cloudy with a low around 53, calm wind. Friday, mostly sunny with a high near 77, Friday night, clear with a low around 61, and Saturday, sunny with a high near 82. For the headlines, City Administrator Tim Gleason resigns. Davenport City Administrator Tim Gleason has resigned to pursue other professional opportunities, the city announced Monday. Gleason served less than a year in the post. Gleason was named interim city administrator in November after his predecessor, Doug Maxner, resigned because of health concerns. The city approved Gleason as permanent city administrator in February with a $255,000 salary after a months-long search. Public Works Director Nicole Gleason, no relation, will serve as acting city administrator while the city council discusses next steps, according to the city. The city's daily operations, emergency services, and ongoing projects will continue without interruption, the city stated in a news release. Tim Gleason will be paid $41,436 as part of his employment agreement. Gleason will also be paid accrued vacation under Iowa law, totaling about $33,500, according to the city. This is Davenport's third permanent city administrator in 3 years. Corey Spiegel resigned in 2023 after a $1.6 million settlement of harassment complaints out of court. The city selected Doug Maxner to replace Spiegel in 2024, and he resigned in the fall of 2025, citing serious health challenges. At-large Alderman Jasmine Newton said the council received notice this week of Gleason's resignation about the same as the public. Newton emphasized that there is no settlement with Gleason, but there is a mutually agreed severance owed under the employment agreement. Asked if the council had asked him to resign, Newton said she is not able to comment on anything like that. In an emailed statement, Newton thanked Gleason for his time and his early efforts to bring the council together and identify strategic priorities. While the council does not always agree on every issue, as evidenced by one of the recent settlements that appeared on our agenda for early September, we show respect for one another, Newton said. As a council, we have learned to work together, and even when we disagree on items, such as done in a professional manner, in keeping in mind that we are each here attempting to do what is best for the city. I would like to thank Gleason for bringing this council together. Sixth Ward Alderman Ben Jobgin said he had no comment other than, I wish Mr. Gleason well in his future endeavors. Fifth Ward Alderman John Blunk said he appreciates what Gleason did for the citizens while he was here. Blunk declined to comment on whether the city council asked for Gleason's resignation. Newton added that the council will continue to move the city forward. She said the next steps will involve the council's discussion on what the process for selecting a new city administrator will look like. Newton said her personal opinion is the ordinance process for selecting a city administrator is probably outdated. The ordinance, which requires the mayor to put together a panel of community members and stakeholders to conduct the search and do interviews, takes a lot of time and effort, Newton said. I'm not sure if that's the best process moving forward, Newton said. She said she also thinks the city council should make the recommendation of a city administrator candidate for approval, not the mayor. Currently, the code states that the panel of community members narrows the candidates to a number of finalists, and the mayor makes a selection subject to the approval of 2/3 of the city council. Eldridge votes to establish city fire department. The Eldridge City Council voted Monday to establish a city fire department and hire a fire chief, going against the wishes of the Eldridge Volunteer Fire Company, which wanted to remain independent for a longer period. The City Council voted 5-0 on Monday to establish the department, with several council members citing the advice from their attorney and insurance representatives. The decision ends months of negotiations among the City Council, city staff, and fire department volunteers over how best to address volunteer burnout and rising calls for service. Negotiations to become a city department soured over the winter, and the fire department volunteers instead voted unanimously to stay independent, citing a loss of trust that city officials could run the department. The department proposed hiring its own paid, full-time chief to respond to daytime calls and operate like an independent contractor, billing the city for its expenses. But the city officials wanted more oversight over the fire department's budget and standards. In a joint meeting on September 9th, both the city and the fire department laid out proposals for moving forward. The city's attorney, Allison Wright, and the fire department's attorney, Dan Morgan, met several times in the next month to discuss the proposals, Wright said. The volunteers' non-negotiables, Wright said, were a 3-year minimum transition period. The volunteers would hire the chief, the volunteers would have operational control, and they would operate under the same budget the volunteers proposed to the city earlier this year. Wright said a 28E agreement was required for Eldridge to continue operating fire services with a nonprofit fire department, but a 28E agreement would provide more city oversight than volunteers wanted. Iowa Code Chapter 28E allows local governments to enter into agreements with other local governments or private entities to share services. The cities of Davenport, Bettendorf, Riverdale, and Panorama Park share expenses under 28E agreement for wastewater treatment at a single plant in Davenport. For example, the chapter requires an administrator or a joint board to oversee the services. On a joint board, public entities must be represented according to state code. I cannot write a 28E agreement that is consistent with 28E that provides that the city has no accountability or oversight for the fire protection services agreement, Wright said. Council member Scott LaPlante, in explaining his vote, said he had hoped after the September 9th meeting that the city and fire department would be able to compromise, but that his hope was extinguished when the fire department outlined its red lines that were non-negotiable. The city council is making a choice to move forward, LaPlante said. Another council member, Ryan Icy, likewise said he had hoped to reach a compromise, but it didn't work out. Icy said it's the city attorney's and the insurance carrier's opinion that the city should avoid entering into agreement that doesn't comply with state law. At the end of the day, if we're being advised that what is on the table as the final red line proposal is not a safe move and is recommended not to do it, I take that with heavy consideration, IOC said. And it's going to be painful either way. Are we going to have a painful short term, or are we going to have a painful long term? Mayor Scott Campbell thanked the volunteer firefighters and asked them to give the city a chance. I'm really asking them to dig down deep and think hard about joining us and just giving us a chance, Campbell said. Hopefully, there's not going to be a lot of change. Yes, you will report to a new chief, but other than that, everything is going to be pretty much status quo. You're going to report to the same station. You're going to use the same equipment. You're going to still get your paid-for call. And more importantly, you're still going to get to serve your friends and neighbors and community like you have done so well for so many years. Previously, firefighters said they would quit by December 31st if the city rejected the fire department's proposal and established its own city department. Wonder Bread Factory slated for demolition. Fences are up around the old Wonder Bread factory on East River Drive in downtown Davenport. The building at 1034 East River Drive, once slated for redevelopment into apartments, is now going to be demolished, according to the city. Fifth Ward Alderman John Blunk, whose ward neighbors, the old plant and distribution center, said the building is soon to be demolished by the owners. No city funds will go toward the demolition, Blunk said. Davenport Communications Specialist Giovanni Hernandez confirmed that the building is slated to be demolished by the owner. The company the owners hired, DiCarlo Demolition, will begin mobilization and interior abatement this week, and the work is expected to take up to 3 weeks, Blunk said. After that, the actual demolition will begin, Blunk said, citing information from the Davenport Public Works Department. Emails and phone calls to the property owners were not immediately returned on Monday. At one time, the facility contained a distribution center for a line of Hostess snacks and produced Wonder Bread. The bakery closed in 2005. but the building remained a distribution hub until 2010, to previous reporting. Developer and home builder Dan Dolan bought the property for $375,000 in 2013 under the business name Continental Lofts, with plans to turn it into a mixed-use property with retail stores on the first floor and apartments on the upper floors. In 2020, Dolan and his family announced they would partner with the West Des Moines-based developer Frank Levy of Newberry Living on a new plan. The Continental Lofts and Tower, which called for adding an 8-story tower on the west side of the property. The property was eligible for about $5.5 million in tax credits, and developers plan to take out loans as well. But according to previous reporting, hikes in building material costs after the pandemic interrupted plans for the former factory. In 2021, the developers were still confident they could bring their plans to fruition, but the factory remained vacant for another 5 years. Clinton to hold public hearings this week on data center regulations. Clinton's proposed regulations on data centers will have a public hearing this week after several marathon work sessions to mark up the ordinance. The city will hold the public hearing in the Clinton City Council Chambers at 5 p.m. Thursday, October 8th. The final draft of the ordinance will be available at cityofclintoniowa.gov. The ordinance requires that hyperscale data center campus buildings and equipment be located at least 1,000 feet from homes and residentially zoned land. Landowners could also negotiate a smaller setback under the ordinance. The final setback amount was a compromise between the 1,500-foot setback that two council members and the Citizens Against Data Centers supported, and the 500-foot setback that two other council members wanted. The ordinance differentiates between three sizes of data centers. Small and enterprise data centers are defined as facilities serving businesses and institutions. A large data center is defined as having an electrical load of 10 to 40 megawatts and a site area of 10 acres or more. A hyperscale data center would exceed 40 megawatts under any phasing plan with a site area of more than 40 acres or a building area of more than 100,000 square feet. Most attention in regulation focused on hyperscale data centers. Under the ordinance, a data center developer would need to present a conceptual plan with visuals showing the parcels at issue, building footprints and setback measurements to the Plan and Zone Commission. A developer would also need to submit a more detailed development plan to the city, including details on electricity and water use, noise and landscaping plans, such as berms. The ordinance would require a developer to provide a statement from the electricity providers confirming that capacity exists to supply the data center, or that the developer plans to pay for any necessary expansion to avoid impacting consumer rates. The Plan Commission must submit a report and recommendations to the City Council within 45 days after the developer submits a conceptual plan to the commission, according to the ordinance. Before any permits are issued for a data center, a developer must submit a more detailed development plan for review by city staff and any outside consultants the city deems necessary. That development plan must have, according to the ordinance, a detailed project narrative, including building number and sizes, phasing expected, construction timeline, number of employees, anticipated traffic, and a description of the proposed landscape buffers, a detailed site plan showing energy storage systems, utility connections, backup generators, among other things, a utility plan, a water use plan, a lighting plan, a pre-construction and noise vibration study, a transportation impact analysis and road use plan, a stormwater management plan, erosion control plan, and stormwater pollution prevention plan, an emergency response and fire safety plan, a backup power and fuel storage plan, a waste management and decommissioning plan, a community communication and complaint response plan, identification of any requested city incentives. The council may also consider a separate development agreement to address any issues it deems appropriate, according to the ordinance. The ordinance requires hyperscale data centers next to residential property or any sensitive receptor to build a 20-foot berm with evergreen screening. Outdoor lighting has to be shielded, downcast, and designed to prevent glare. The ordinance also regulates lighting brightness and limits noise levels to below 65 decibels at an hourly average at residential locations. For complaints, the ordinance requires the data center operator to maintain a phone number for people to register complaints. Those complaints must be logged and made available to city officials upon request. The ordinance requires the data center operator to respond to city inquiries within 2 business days. In an effort to avoid broad non-disclosure agreements, the ordinance requires the data center developer to identify any information it believes is confidential and to provide a written explanation supporting the claim. The ordinance states that it doesn't authorize a blanket non-disclosure agreement and that city officials should be allowed to discuss non-confidential details. If the data center ceases operations with or without notice or remains empty for more than a year, the ordinance requires the owner to decommission the data center, including the removal of buildings, generators, and other systems. The city may also approve repurposing a data center facility. As for water usage, the ordinance limits the data center to using 50,000 gallons per day. If the data center were to impact private wells or water sources, the ordinance requires the developer to monitor water use and supply a temporary replacement water supply in case the well is deemed unsafe or unstable. If a developer were to violate the ordinance on noise levels, for example, the city could fine the owner or developer $1,000 a day and seek an injunction in court to force the data center owner to reduce noise levels, Clinton City Attorney Pat O'Connell told the audience at a September 28th special meeting. Some residents at the September 28th meeting urged the City Council to revisit adding livestock as a sensitive receptor, which would mean a hyperscale data center would need to locate 1,500 feet from land with livestock. The City Council did not seem keen on that idea. Report 121,000 jobs likely most temporary. Facilities could supply $300 million in tax revenue. Concerns remain. A new study predicts data centers expected to be built in Illinois over the next decade could create thousands of jobs and millions of dollars in new property tax revenue. But many are skeptical. The touted benefits will live up to their promises or outweigh the environmental and energy burdens. The study by the Illinois Economic Policy Institute projected that $57 billion worth of new data center investments through 2035 will create 121,000 jobs. Most of those would be temporary construction and other jobs throughout the economy, with just 2,800 of them direct permanent positions. After lawmakers failed to pass data center regulations in the spring session and Governor J.B. Pritzker paused the state's data center tax incentive program, a comprehensive study was needed to help guide policymakers on how to address residents' concerns, according to Frank Manzo, an economist at ILEPI, a labor-backed research organization that promotes thoughtful economic growth for the businesses and working families. There's currently a trust deficit among the public, and Illinois can ensure responsible development of data centers to address that deficit. And we've come up with possible ways to do that, Manzo said. Recognizing the growing public distrust of data centers and concerns over their heavy water and energy consumption, the report put forth 10 policy proposals that it says could protect residents while preserving the state's competitive position to attract data centers development. Many were in line with a policy plan that stalled in Springfield in the spring, aiming to put guardrails on an industry while still promoting economic development. A moratorium sends investment to neighboring states, Manzo said, adding that clear standards and guardrails give developers certainty and can protect ratepayers. The Department of Commerce and Economic Opportunity estimated that, as of 2025, data centers received an estimated tax break value that exceeded $660 million. There are already more than 240 planned or active data centers in Illinois, or 19 per 1 million residents. The report found that data centers would also supply nearly $300 million in annual property tax revenue once operational, allowing local governments to reduce property taxes for residents by 3 to 10% if no tax abatements are offered. Manzo said the impact of a data center on local property taxes would depend on its size, with larger ones eating more of the bill. He said the impact could also be especially strong in more rural and small counties such as DeKalb. The report shows that in 2024, while the tech company Meta paid $31 million in property taxes on their new data center in the county, average property taxes in DeKalb County increased by about 2% compared to 6% on average across the state. Every local community has to find their own voice and their own will expressed in these. Robert Bruno, a University of Illinois professor who co-authored the report with ILEPI, said in an interview, but as possible source of revenue, they could achieve a lot of good. It's sizable, and it is a pretty reliable collection source of revenue for schools. Two injured in a motorcycle car crash. A motorcyclist and a passenger were injured after a collision with a vehicle in Rock Island on Sunday evening. Shortly before 7 p.m., Rock Island Police Deputy Chief Tim Mueller said in an email that officers responded to the area of 11th Street and 4th Avenue with a personal injury traffic crash involving a motorcycle in a car. The motorcycle driver and passenger were both transported to Unity Point Trinity Hospital with non-life-threatening injuries. Rock Island's Patrol Division is investigating. Man airlifted to Iowa City after being shot. A man was hospitalized after being shot twice in Fulton late Monday night. At approximately 11:18 p.m., Fulton police officers responded to a report of shots fired in the area of 12th Avenue and 9th Street, according to a news release. Officials found a man with two gunshot wounds inside a vehicle and spent shell casings in the street. The man was taken to Mercy One in Clinton and later airlifted to Iowa City for treatment. The man was reported to be in stable condition. Fulton police are investigating and believe the incident to be isolated. Anyone with information is asked to contact the Fulton Police at 815-539-3617 or the Whiteside County Crime Stoppers at 815-625-7867. S&P and NASDAQ reach record closing highs. Stocks ended higher Tuesday as crude prices steadied and Treasury yields eased, offering some reprieve from concerns that preoccupied investors in recent weeks and allowing markets to turn their attention to their approaching third quarter reporting season. The broad rally pushed the S&P 500 and the NASDAQ to all-time closing highs. The blue-chip Dow remains just over 5% shy of its record closing level reached August 5th. When oil prices stabilize or move lower, that causes yields to move down because there's less anxiety about energy-driven inflation, which in turn is helping lift stocks higher, said Oliver Pirsch, Senior Vice President at Wellspire Advisors in New York. This has been the narrative of the market for the last couple of weeks. The artificial intelligence trade is very much alive, with the Philadelphia SE Semiconductor Index gaining ground. Expenditures on AI-related infrastructure were reflected in international trade data, which showed imports of capital goods rose by 4.4% in August. The Commerce Department's report showed the trade deficit grew by 13.7% as imports rose to a record high. On a monthly and annual basis, imports have grown by 4.3% and 28.4%, respectively, reflecting robust domestic demand that could exacerbate inflation pressures, particularly amid war-related supply constraints. Even so, financial markets are currently pricing in a diminishing probability that the Federal Reserve will implement its second consecutive rate hike at this month's monetary policy meeting. According to CME's FedWatch tool, Fed rate hike bets have been responsive to oil prices, which have surged amid the Iran war threatening to morph into broader price pressures. But supply worries eased after the group of seven countries reached an agreement to release emergency diesel and crude stockpiles, helping to stabilize front-month WTI and Brent crude futures. We don't expect the Fed to do anything at the next meeting, said Tim Gritsky, senior portfolioist strategist at Ingalls and Snyder in New York, but I think they're in a gradual hiking cycle. We'll take a brief intermission.

Continuing with the reading of the Quad City Times, the food section. Hearty helpings. This rustic dish of baked beans and smoked sausages is packed with deep aromatic flavors. Tasty Grafes, which translates as beans in a pan, is a Macedonia classic. Traditionally large dried white beans called Tavavak, named for a city in northwestern Macedonia, are the star of the rustic dish, while onions, garlic, peppers, and paprika provide deep, rich flavor and color. In this recipe from our cookbook, Milk Street 365, the all-purpose cookbook for every day of the year, we opted for the convenience of canned butter beans, which are plump, creamy, and the best widely available alternative to Tavavak beans. If butter beans are difficult to find, cannelli beans work too. Combined with sautéed aromatics and baked for an hour with smoked sausages, the beans turn silky soft and deeply flavorful. Both kielbasa and bratwurst work well. Optional, dried mint adds sweet woody notes that balance the richer flavors. Don't forget to reserve 1.5 cups of bean liquid before draining the cans. The liquid is added to the pot and keeps the beans plump and moist during baking. If the amount of liquid from the can comes up short, make up the difference with water. To ensure enough liquid evaporates during cooking, use a Dutch oven with a wide diameter, ideally between 11 and 12 inches. Finish with chopped flat parsley and serve with crusty bread on the side. There is a recipe in today's paper for baked white beans and sausages. For mornings on the move, pumpkin oatmeal muffins that are easy to take along with you. These good-for-you pumpkin oatmeal muffins will get you in the mood for fall any time of the year. Sprinkling the muffins with pecans adds a nutty crunch to every bite. Serve them for a breakfast or a grab-and-go snack. There is a recipe in today's paper for pumpkin oatmeal muffins. Onto the sports section, IHSA Boys Golf Sectionals. Rumler Van Zuiden carry titles into state. Two sectional individual medalists will lead the Quad Cities banner into this week's IHSA State Golf Finals. Moline Isaac Rumler and Fulton's Owen Van Zuiden each won sectional titles on Monday to punch their tickets to the state tournaments to be held on Friday and Saturday. Along with those two, the Erie Boys team qualified for the Class 1A state gathering at Prairie Vista Golf Course in Bloomington, where three local individuals will tee it up, Orion senior John Nedved and freshman Charger teammate C.J. Lister, along with Kewanee Weathersfield senior Dalen Hendricks. Four local girls will take their seasons to the final weekend of action, led by three-time state qualifier Haley Robertson. The Moline senior is the lone local to make it to the Class 2A event at Hickory Point Golf Course in the Decatur area. She tied 8th, shooting a 6-over 78 at the normal sectional at Ironwood Golf Course. Three young ladies earned their way into the Class 1A state finals at Redtail Run Golf Course, also in Decatur. The local contingent there comprises Geneseo senior Claire DeGrave, Orion junior Evelyn Wilbur, and Ridgewood junior Levy Edmond, all making it out of the sectional event at Valley View Golf Club in Cambridge. Erie's boys team placed 3rd in the Byron sectional with 328 at Prairie View Golf Club in Byron to earn its state berth behind Byron 320 and Northridge Prep 322. All 6 Cardinals shot 84 or better, led by sophomore Grayson Johnston's 79
an 81 from junior Gavin Van Dyke, and an 82 from sophomore Keegan Ryan. Both Rumler and Van Zuten have history on their side and should feel comfortable heading into their final IHSA events. Rumler is looking to finally secure a state title, something he has just missed the last 3 years with two runner-up finishes and a third-place finish. He earned his spot in the final with Monday's 2-under-70 at Stone Wolf Golf Club in Fairview Heights at the O'Fallon Sectional. The course was really tough, but I felt good about my game all day, said Rumler, of his round that included 4 birdies and 2 bogeys. The Michigan State University commit has hungered for a state title since his freshman year, but has not gotten over the hump. He faces a huge obstacle, an Evanston Township junior, Lester Lowe, who went low on Monday, shooting a 10-under-60 in the Glenbrook North Sectional at Heritage Oaks Golf Club, a round that began with an eagle 3 and included a hole-in-1. Van Zuten, Fulton's lone 4-star, 4-time state qualifier, has top 5 finishes the last 2 years and is the top-ranked 1A individual in the state. He bolstered that status with Monday's 4-over-76 at Prairie View Golf Club at the Byron Sectional, topping Orion's Nedved by a stroke for medalist honors with a round that included 2 bogeys and a double. Nevitt's round included an eagle 3 and 2 birdies to counter 9 bogeys. His goal is to win it. He wants to go all out with that, said Fulton coach Mitch Van Zuten, Owen's dad. He's been close the last 2 years, just a bad hole here or there has taken him out of it. Coach Van Zuten sees a title as a possibility. Surprisingly, he probably doesn't have his A game right now, but his short game is A-plus right now, he said. He hit it well on Monday, but the course was set up really tough and the greens were really slick. Volbeer leads Lancers to first boys district title. The third time was the charm for North Scott High School golfer Andrew Volbeer. After struggling in his first 2 district tournaments as a prep, the Lancers junior put his game together to lead the pack at Monday's 14-team gathering. Not only took medalist honors with a 3-under-69 at Glens Creek Golf Course, but also led the Lancers to their first district crown. I haven't done very well the last 2 years at districts, so it's nice to play well this year, said Volbeer, who also was the Mississippi Athletic Conference medalist this fall. Winning as a team and industrial and individual is the best feeling in the world. His score sure counted on sun-splashed Monday as the Lancers carded a 289 four-man score to lead the field. They topped MAC team champ Pleasant Valley 292 and Cedar Rapids Prairie 301 as those 3 teams qualified for next week's Falls State Tournament at Davenport Country Club. This means so much, said Volbeer, of both his individual success and the team's title. We try to do this every year. It's nice to get it done. The Lancers got the job done with freshman James Volbeer and senior Jackson Adkisson carding

shooting 74s. "This is pretty cool," said North Scott coach Mike Wirtz of district title. "I don't feel we played our best, but under this sort of pressure, scores are always going to be a little bit higher. I felt we played solid, and it was nice to have five scores of 74 or better." Both Wirtz and Falbier admitted that it was nice to have home course advantage, but the 6,700-yard layout was playing a bit longer and trickier. Recent rains had made the course not only lush, but soft. That led to lift, clean, place rules through the greens. "They sped the greens up on us today, and that made the course play a little tougher," Wirtz said. Falbier admitted that keeping the ball in the right places on the greens was critical. "I left myself a lot of uphill putts," he said, noting that his putting is usually a strong game part of this game. He admits that his biggest improvement isn't anything technical or swing related. "I think it's just more we're getting more mature, making smarter decisions on the golf course, practicing a lot and getting better over the years," he said. "I've been more consistent this year, and it shows." Falbier's 3-under score topped Pleasant Valley senior Xander Panik and Prairie senior Henry Sobieski. Central DeWitt senior Dawson Petsky also qualified as individual with his 74. "We're always in it to win," Panik said. "It was disappointing, obviously, that we didn't get that done. We're in the state tournament, so we accomplished that goal overall. It's not fun to lose to your rival. It's not fun to lose to North Scott, especially when you've beat them all year. But it happens, and we got the job done. We're going to play next Monday and Tuesday." PV coach Mike Nettelkoff was a bit relieved that his club bounced back from a rough start to punch its ticket to the state tournament. White Sox October magic rolls on. Not everything is going right for the Chicago White Sox this postseason. It just seems that way when you're on a roll. On a cool Monday night, a progressive field, the Sox struck out 11 times in the first five innings, and their opener lasted only three batters before getting yanked. For the first time in the postseason, the Sox looked vulnerable, but Braden Montgomery's clutch, two out, two run, double off Eric Sobrowski in the sixth inning changed the momentum in Game 2 of the American League Division Series, and the Sox held on to win 4-3, taking a shocking 2-0 lead in the best of five series. They'll come back to the South Side on Wednesday for Game 3 at Rate Field, hoping to clinch the series and move on to the American League Championship Series against either the Tampa Bay Rays or New York Yankees. Is this really happening, or just some crazy dream Sox fans will wake up from in the middle of the night? Sean Burke shut down the Guardians on one run and one hit over 5 1/3 brilliant innings after opener Anthony Kay was pulled with one out in the first. Grant Taylor came on with two outs in the eighth and served up a first pitch RBI triple to Joe Adell to make it a one-run game, waking up the Guardians fans and putting a scare into Sox fans. What was Taylor thinking as the ball sailed toward the top of the wall? "Stay in the ballpark, please," Taylor said. "He's got a good swing off it. He was on time for the heater today. Thankful it stayed in and we were able to keep the lead and take it to the ninth." Taylor got the final four outs for the save, though not without another scare. Patrick Bailey sent one to the wall in center with two outs in the ninth, but Brendan Boyle ended it with a leaping catch to let everyone on the South Side breathe a sigh of relief. "I got a pretty good read on it, and I know it was going to be close to the wall," Doyle said. "I did a little, I wouldn't say a full extension leap, but a safety leap. Maybe I didn't need to jump.

0: Maybe I do. But I did a little safety leap and came down with it. It was awesome. Montgomery wasn't too worried. You hold your breath a little and you look down and know it's Brenton Dole, Montgomery said. Before the game, manager Will Venable was asked by a reporter what he knew about Montgomery that made him feel he should be in the lineup. Are you thinking he shouldn't be in the lineup? Venable politely replied. The reporter backtracked, and Venable said, Montgomery was a special player and a young guy that doesn't back down from any of these opportunities and has come through a lot in different situations. Montgomery did just that, with the Sox trailing 2-1 in the sixth after Guardians starter Gavin Williams was removed from a dominant outing in which he allowed one run on four hits with 11 strikeouts in 5-plus innings. The Sox threatened with two runners on and one out against Zabrowski. A wild pitch sent the runners to second and third, and after pitch hitter Tommy Pham popped out Montgomery's two-run double down the right field line, gave the Sox their first lead. Montgomery was heartened to hear his manager voice his faith in him. Obviously, I respect authority and all that, but getting to know Will and seeing the man that he is, I respect him so much, Montgomery said. Having that confidence in me, that's what makes winning ball clubs. You create these bonds with people, players, staff members, coaches, and the more you sharpen yourselves together, you understand what makes the person. Chase Medroth added an RBI single against Hunter Gaddis to make it 4-2, and Burke was in control, retiring 13 straight batters from the fourth into the eighth. As the game goes on, he gets better and better, catcher Kyle Teal said. He has a calm fire, kind of fire. You know he's in control. Burke was removed in the eighth after a two-out single by Chase DeLauder, the only hit against him. I never thought the opponent was going to get a hit, first baseman Manetta Marake said through an interpreter. When he's out there, I'm really confident fielding when he's pitching. Things didn't start too well for the Sox. It's never a good thing when you spend more time warming up before your first postseason start than you spend on the actual pitching mound, as Kay, the Sox starter turned opener, discovered. Kay was slated to be the opener for Burke, but fell behind all three hitters he faced and was removed by Venable only 17 pitches into the game, showing how short of a leash Venable has this postseason. Venable said the other day that not every one of his moves was going to work, and this was one of those decisions. He quickly inserted another left-hander, Sean Newcomb, who had been warming up from the second batter. Kay gave up a leadoff single, a walk, and a ground out, throwing 8 strikes in his 17-pitch outing. While there was no guarantee that Kay would pitch more than an inning, it was still stunning to see him come about after only 3 batters. Newcomb issued an intentional walk to Adell and induced Nathaniel Lowe to hit a chopper back to him that brought home a run. But Newcomb then made an errant throw to first, allowing the second run to come home and give the Guardians their first lead in the series. Venable's pitching strategy has received much attention in the postseason, even though he was never averse to using an opener in the regular season, where the Sox did it 31 times. Before Monday's game, I asked Venable who is involved in the decision-making and how they come to their conclusions. Venable called it a very collaborative process with several people involved. Chicago White Sox beat Cleveland Guardians 4-3 in Games 2 of ALDS. And as we're making decisions, we bring different people in to get perspective. And I think that's really important, he said. At the same time, our pregame game planning meeting, for example, there might be 8 people in that room, you know. And it's hard to come to a consensus when there's 8 people in the room, so there's a smaller group when we want to really get to a critical decision. But we want to get as much input as we can, get perspectives, and kind of talk through it. And I think that's a big part of our process. The Sox used 4 left-handers for a combined 8 1/3 innings in their 3-0 win in Game 1. And Guardians manager Stephen Vogt used most of the same lefty-heavy lineup for Game 2, knowing Burke would be the bulk pitcher. Burke turned in a brilliant performance after a 4-inning start against the Houston Astros in Game 2 of the Wild Card Series. Venerable said Monday morning's pitching discussion involved general manager Chris Getz and assistant GM Josh Benford. Later on, before the game, he huddled with bench coach Walker McKeven, manager of baseball strategy Sean Rubin, and pitching coach Zach Bove. Venerable said of his in-game decisions, it's probably a tighter group as we're making the critical decisions. What the Sox will do for Game 3 is now up for discussion, and it should be a lively conversation with Venerable's cabinet. Either way, the rate will be rocking on Wednesday. That's all we have time for this hour. Please stay tuned for the reading of the Rock Island Argus, The Moline Dispatch. This is Barbara Odell. Have a fabulous week.
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0: Good morning. This is Lisa Cleave along with Carolyn Britt, and this reading of the Dispatch Argus is being broadcast live at 9 a.m. on Wednesday, October 7th. It's being recorded and it will be rebroadcast at 8 o'clock this evening. 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
1: Today, sunny with a high near 78, southwest wind around 5 miles per hour, becoming north in the morning. Tonight, mostly clear with a low around 54, northwest wind around 5 miles per hour, becoming calm. Thursday, sunny with a high near 73. Northwest wind around 5 miles per hour, becoming calm. Thursday night, a 20% chance of showers after 1 a.m. Partly cloudy with a low around 53. Calm wind. Friday, mostly sunny with a high near 77. Friday night, clear with a low around 61. Saturday, sunny with a high near 82. Saturday night, mostly clear with a low around 61. Sunday, sunny with a high near 79. Sunday night, partly cloudy with a low around 60. Columbus Day, mostly sunny with a high near 78. Monday night, a 30% chance of showers, partly cloudy with a low around 57. Tuesday, a 40% chance of showers, mostly sunny with a high near 68. And a brief announcement, APRIS and WVIK are currently seeking a regular APRIS listener to serve as a member of WVIK's Community Advisory Board. There are only 4 one-hour meetings held each year, and the meetings can be attended either in person or remotely, whichever is more convenient. If you or someone you know would be interested in fulfilling this role, please reach out to Pete Peterson, Director of APRIS, by calling area code 309-794-7560 or by emailing APRIS@WVIK.org. Thank you.
0: Our first story today is by Thomas Geyer. Deputy Rock Island Fire Chief Brandon Baker has been named Interim Fire Chief by City Manager Todd Thompson. The city made the announcement Monday in a news release. Baker replaces Fire Chief Bob Graff, who retired on Friday, October 2nd, after 29 years of service. Baker was hired by the Rock Island Fire Department in September 2007. In 2016, he was awarded Firefighter of the Year by the Knights of Columbus. His service led to his promotion to lieutenant in 2019, to captain in 2024, and to battalion chief in July of 2026. Upon the retirement of Deputy Fire Chief Greg Marty last month, Baker was named Deputy Fire Chief. Chief Baker will provide the necessary stability and continuity in the fire department as the city goes through the selection process for a new chief and deputy chief, Thompson said in the news release. Chief Baker brings 19 years of experience to his role, and I trust him to continue the high level of service, professionalism, and commitment to public safety that Rock Island residents expect. Baker served for more than 10 years on the Foreign Fire Tax Board. Illinois law requires that a company, corporation, or association outside of Illinois that sells fire insurance to property owners in Illinois, such as Rock Island, must pay 2% of the gross receipts to the Illinois Municipal League. Those funds are then distributed to Rock Island's Foreign Fire Insurance Board. Baker also has been a key player in the research, testing, and application of the department's equipment, apparatus, and operational policies, ensuring the department remains at the forefront of firefighting technology and practices, according to the release. Baker is a State Fire Academy instructor with the Illinois Fire Service Institute, a member of the MABS 43 Technical Rescue Team, and recently served 2 years with the Illinois Office of the State Fire Marshal, Division of Personal Standards and Education, as a fire certification specialist. Baker holds an associate degree in fire science from Columbia Southern University and a bachelor's of science degree in public safety management from Southern Illinois University, Carbondale.
1: How do you pronounce his name?
2: I don't know, just guess.
1: Kahala.
2: Sure.
1: Phil Kahala, co-owner of the Grinders and Spaghetti House at 3210 Avenue of the Cities in Moline, was planning a celebration this month for the family-owned business's 40-year anniversary. His father, Salam, and his uncle opened the Italian restaurant in 1986, and Kahala took over the Moline location 15 years ago. Then he said thieves burglarized the HVAC units on the roof, causing almost $40,000 in damage. Every time we try, something happens, so I haven't been able to really get into the celebration, he said with a sigh. In the early morning on Friday, October 2nd, two individuals were seen on surveillance footage at 3:10 a.m. on the west side of Grinders parking lot, hauling away metal parts and copper materials from the building's HVAC units. Around 2:30 a.m., Kahala said cameras captured a Ford F-150 driving down the alley behind Grinders, and soon after, a person carrying a ladder. They placed the ladder on the side of the wall-in cooler, hopped on top of a walk-in, hopped on top of my roof, damaged the gutter, got up there too, and they started tearing apart the two front HVAC units. The burglars punctured the roof as well, he said. It looks like they might have spooked and they took off because they left a lot of stuff up there. He said the front HVAC unit, weighing 4 tons, sustained less damage than the 10-ton unit located directly beneath it. However, the damage was enough to leave the restaurant and its dining room without central air, heating, and air conditioning as of Tuesday afternoon. The Davenport-based HVAC contractor FOPS gave him a quote of just about $40,000 to repair both units, he said, and he is still waiting on an estimate from Midwest Complete Construction for the total cost of the roofing repairs. The roofing company placed temporary patches on Tuesday to prevent any further damage. It was not until around 10 a.m. the next morning that he was alerted to the theft by a neighboring business, and the ladder was found left on the property. While this is not the first time an incident like this has occurred at Grinder's location, he said the burglary was shocking as it took place on top of the restaurant rather than inside. I was like, wow, now I gotta start figuring out how to protect that up there. Galala said he is grateful for the community's support and, most importantly, that no one was hurt. Grinder's remained open on Friday, October 2nd. My biggest thing is I take care of my people, so as long as they were able to make their hours, do their shifts, and get their paychecks, they all have, everyone has, a family to feed.
0: This article is by Sarah Watson. Davenport City Administrator Tim Gleason has resigned to pursue other professional opportunities, the city announced on Monday. Gleason served less than a year in the post. He was named interim city administrator in November after his predecessor, Doug Maxiner, resigned because of health concerns. The city council approved Gleason as permanent city administrator in February with a $255,000 salary after a months-long search. Public Works Director Nicole Gleason, no relation, will serve as acting city administrator while the city council discusses next steps, according to the city. The city's daily operations, emergency services, and ongoing projects will continue without interruption, the city stated in a news release. Tim Gleason will be paid $41,436 as part of his employment agreement. Gleason will also be paid accrued vacation under Iowa law, totaling about $33,500, according to the city. This is Davenport's third permanent city administrator in 3 years. Corey Spiegel resigned in 2023 after a $1.6 million settlement of harassment complaints out of court. The city selected Doug Maxiner to replace Spiegel in 2024, and he resigned in the fall of 2025, citing serious health challenges. At-large alderman Jasmine Newton said the council received notice this week of Gleason's resignation about the same time as the public. Newton emphasized that there is no settlement with Gleason, but there is a mutually agreed severance owed under his employment agreement. Asked if the council asked him to resign, Newton said she is not able to comment on anything like that. In an emailed statement, Newton thanked Gleason for his time and his early efforts to bring the council together and identify strategic priorities. While the council does not always agree on every issue, as evidenced by one of the recent settlements that appeared on our agenda for early September, we show respect for one another, Newton said. As a council, we have learned to work together, and even when we disagree on items, such is done in a professional manner and keeping in mind that we are each here attempting to do what is best for the city. I would like to thank Gleason for bringing this council together. Sixth Ward Alderman Ben Jobgen said he had no comment other than I wish Mr. Gleason well in his future endeavors. Fifth Ward Alderman John Blunk said he appreciates what Gleason did for the citizens while he was here. Blink declined to comment on whether the city council asked for Gleason's resignation. Newton added that the council will continue to move the city forward. She said the next steps will involve the council's discussion on what the process for selecting a new city chairman, new city administrator, will look like. Newton said her personal opinion is the ordinance process for selecting a city administrator is probably outdated. The ordinance, which requires the mayor to put together a panel of community members and stakeholders to conduct the search and do the interviews, takes a lot of time and effort, Newton said. I'm not sure if that's the best process for moving forward. She also said she thinks the city council should make the recommendation of a city administrator candidate for approval, not the mayor. Currently, the code states that the panel of community members narrows the candidates to a number of finalists, and the mayor makes a selection subject to the approval of 2/3 of the city council.
1: This is an article from USA Today. Senate Majority Leader John Thune said this week there's no clear path forward for legislation that would make daylight savings time permanent. Thune's comments made to Politico in an interview Monday came days after President Donald Trump appeared to give out Senator Tom Cotton's phone number amid the senator's objection to the bill. The president feels strongly on it, like he does a lot of issues, Thune told Politico. It's something we're having conversations about, but there's no clear path forward or consensus on it yet. In July, the House of Representatives voted to allow states to enact year-round daylight savings time, but the bill stalled in the Senate. Cotton emerged as one of the leaders of the opposition to the Sunshine Protection Act. During an October 2025 Senate floor speech, Cotton said returning to permanent daylight savings would make winter a dark and dismal time for millions of Americans and push winter sunrises to an absurdly late hour, depriving Americans of morning sunshine that's essential for our safety and well-being. Thune told Politico that opposition among Senate Republicans extended beyond Cotton.
0: This article is by Sarah Watson. The Eldred City Council voted Monday to establish a city fire department and hire a fire chief, going against the wishes of the Eldridge Volunteer Fire Company, which wanted to remain independent for a longer period. The City Council voted 5-0 on Monday to establish the department, which several council members citing the advice from their attorney and insurance representatives. The decision ends months of negotiation among the City Council, city staff, and fire department volunteers over how best to address volunteer burnout and rising calls for service. Negotiations to become a city department soured over the winter, and the fire department volunteers instead voted unanimously to stay independent, citing a loss of trust that city officials could run the department. The department proposed hiring its own paid full-time chief to respond to daytime calls and operate like an independent contractor, billing the city for its expenses. But city officials wanted more oversight over the fire department's budget and standards. In a joint meeting on September 9th, both the city and the fire department laid out proposals for moving forward. The city's attorney, Allison Wright, said the fire department's attorney, Dan Morgan, met several times in the next month to discuss the proposals, Wright said. The volunteers' non-negotiables, Wright said, were a 3-year minimum transition period. The volunteers would hire the chief, the volunteers would have operational control, and they would operate under the same budget the volunteers proposed to the city earlier this year. Wright said a 28E agreement was required for Eldridge to continue operating fire services with a nonprofit fire department, but a 28E agreement would provide more city oversight than volunteers wanted, Wright said. Iowa Code Chapter 28E allows local governments to enter into agreements with other local governments or private entities to share services. The cities of Davenport, Bettendorf, Riverdale, and Panorama Park share expenses under a 28E agreement for wastewater treatment at a single plant in Davenport, for example. The chapter requires an administrator or a joint board to oversee the services. On a joint board, public entities must be represented, according to state code. I cannot write a 28E agreement that is consistent with the 28E that provides that the city has no accountability or oversight for fire protection services agreement, Wright said. Council member Scott LaPlante, in explaining his vote, said that he had hoped that after the September 9th meeting, that the city and fire department would be able to compromise, but that his hope was extinguished when the fire department outlined its red lines that were non-negotiable. The city council is making a choice to move forward, LaPlante said. Another council member, Ryan Yossi, likewise said he'd hoped to reach a compromise, but it didn't work out. Yossi said it's the city attorney's and the insurance carrier's opinion that the city should avoid entering into an agreement that doesn't comply with the state law. At the end of the day, if we're being advised what is on the table as the final red line proposal is not a safe move, it is recommended not to do it. I take that with heavy consideration, Yossi said, and it's going to be painful either way. Are we going to have a painful short term, or are we going to have a painful long term? Mayor Scott Campbell thanked the volunteer firefighters and asked them to give the city a chance. I'm really asking them to dig down deep and think hard about joining us and giving us a chance, Campbell said. Hopefully, there's not going to be a lot of change. Yes, you will report to a new chief, but other than that, everything is going to be pretty much status quo. You're going to report to the same station, you're going to use the same equipment, you're still going to get your paid for call, and most importantly, you're still going to get to serve your friends and neighbors and community like you have done so well for so many years. Previously, firefighters said they would quit by December 31st if the city rejected the fire department's proposal and established its own city department.
1: Fences are up around the old Wonder Bread factory on East River Drive in downtown Davenport. The building at 1054 East River Drive, once slated for redevelopment into apartments, is now going to be demolished, according to the city. Fifth Ward Alderman John Blunk, whose ward neighbors the old plant and distribution center, said the building is soon to be demolished by the owners. No city funds will go toward the demolition, Blunk said. Davenport communication specialist Giovanni Jimenez confirmed that the building's slated to be demolished by the owner. The company the owners hired, DiCarlo Demolition, will begin mobilization and interior abatement this week, and the work is expected to take up to 3 weeks. After that, the actual demolition will begin. Monk said, citing information from the Davenport Public Works Department. Emails and phone calls to the property owners were not immediately returned on Monday. At one time, the facility contained a distribution center for a line of Hostess snacks and produced Wonder Bread. The bakery closed in 2005, but the building remained a distribution hub until 2000, according to previous reporting. Developer and home builder Tom Dolan bought the property for $375,000 in 2013 under the business name Continental Lofts, with plans to turn it into a mixed-use property with retail stores on the first floor and apartments on the upper floors. In 2020, Dolan and his family announced they would partner with the West Des Moines-based developer Frank Levy of Newbury Living on a new plan, the Continental Lofts and Tower, which called for adding an 8-story tower on the west side of the property. The property was eligible for about $5.5 million in tax credits, and developers plan to take out loans as well. But according to previous reporting, hikes in building material costs after the pandemic interrupted plans for the former factory. In 2021, the developers were still confident they could bring their plans to fruition, but the factory remained vacant for another 5 years.
0: A Rock Island man will remain in jail for allegedly striking two men with a vehicle and killing one in Milan last month. Christopher A. Hart, 43, is being charged in Rock Island County Circuit Court with one count each of a Class M felony charge of first-degree murder, a Class X felony charge of attempted first-degree murder, and a Class 3 felony charge of aggravated battery. Hart is alleged to have killed 43-year-old Stephen W. Dobman of Milan. Hart was arrested on September 27th and is being held in the Rock Island County Jail. On September 28th, Rock Island State's attorney, Dora Villarreal, filed a petition to deny Hart's pretrial release, and Circuit Judge Frank R. Fuhr approved her petition during a hearing on September 29th. Court records say Hart got into an argument with Dobman and another man before striking the man with a black Dodge Durango and then running over Dobman. According to the petition, Hart swerved and hit the man for a second time before driving into a nearby yard, running over a trailer, and striking a tree, disabling the SUV. Hart fled on foot and was later that morning arrested at a mobile home park in Rock Island, and the vehicle was reported stolen to the Rock Island Police, according to the petition. Hart's preliminary hearing is set for Tuesday in Rock Island County Circuit Court. Around 12:28 a.m. on September 26th, Milan police responded to the 700 block of West 11th Street to a report of multiple individuals being struck by a vehicle. According to Milan police news release, Dobman and the other man were intentionally hit by Hart due to an altercation. Hart fled the scene prior to the officer's arrival, was found at a residence and taken into custody shortly after 11 a.m. Both men were transported to Unity Point Hospital in Rock Island. Dobbin later died from his injuries, and the other man was treated and released with non-life-threatening injuries. And that will wrap up the news portion of the Dispatch Argus. We're going to put on some music and be back with sports and our features area.

0: And we're back. The second half hour of the Dispatch Argus, we're going to start with some sports. So this article is by Tom Johnston. Two sectional individual medalists will lead the Quad Cities banner into this week's IHSA State Golf Finals. Moline's Isaac Rumler and Fulton's Owen Van Zuiden each won sectional titles on Monday to punch their tickets to the state tournaments to be held on Friday and Saturday. Along with those two, the Erie boys team qualified for the Class 1A state gathering at Prairie Vista Golf Course in Bloomington, where three local individuals will tee it up. Orion senior John Nedved and freshman Charger teammate C.J. Lister, along with Kewanee Weatherfield's senior Dalen Hendricks. Four local girls will take their season to the final weekend of action, led by three-time state qualifier Haley Robertson. The Moline senior is the lone local to make it to the Class 2A event at Hickory Point Golf Course in the Decatur area. She tied for eighth, shooting a 6-over 78 at the normal sectional at Ironwood Golf Course. Three young ladies earned their way into Class 1A state finals at Redtail Run Golf Course, also in Decatur. The local contingent there comprises Geneseo senior Claire DeGrave, Orion junior Evelyn Wilbur, and Ridgewood junior Livy Edmond, all making it out of the sectional event at Valley View Golf Club in Cambridge. Erie's boys team placed third in the Byron sectional with a 328 at Prairie View Golf Club in Byron to earn its state berths behind Byron and Northridge Prep. All six Cardinals shot 84 or better, led by sophomore Grayson Johnson 79, an 81 from junior Gavin Van Dyke, and an 82 from sophomore Keegan Ryan. Both Rumler and Van Zuiden have history on their side and should feel comfortable heading into their final IHSA events. Rumler is looking to finally secure a state title, something he has just missed the last 3 years with two runner-up finishes and a third-place finish. And this is on Iowa's boys golf. Dateline is Long Grove, Iowa, and the article is by Tom Johnston. The third time was the charm for Norscott High School golfer Andrew Volbeer. After struggling in his first two district tournaments as a prep, the Lancers junior put his game together to lead the pack at Monday's 14-team gathering. He not only took medalist honors with a 3-under 69 at Glens Creek Golf Course, but also led the Lancers to their first district crown. "I haven't done very well the last 2 years at districts, so it's nice to play well this year," said Volber, who also was the Mississippi Athletic Conference medalist this fall. "Winning as a team and individual is the best feeling in the world." His score sure counted on a sun-splashed Monday as the Lancers carded a 289 four-man score to lead the field. They topped MAC team champ Pleasant Valley with a 292 and Cedar Rapids Prairie with a 301 as those three teams qualified for next week's fall state tournament at Davenport Country Club. "This means so much," said Volber, "of his individual success and the team's title. We try and do this every year. It's nice to get it done." The Lancers got the job done with freshman James Volbeer and Iowa and senior Jackson Atkinson carding 1-over 73s, and both Luke Leverenz, a junior, and Michael Phillips, a sophomore, shooting 74s. "This is pretty cool," said Norscott coach Mike Wirtz of the district title. "I don't feel we played our best under this sort of pressure. Scores are always going to be a little higher, but I felt we played solid, and it was nice to have five scores of 74 or better." Both Wirtz and Volbeer admitted that it was nice to have home course advantage, but the 67,000-yard layout was playing a bit longer and trickier. Recent rains had made the course not only lush, but soft. That led to lift clean place rules through the greens. They sped the greens up on us today, and that made the course play a little tougher. Vollmer admitted that keeping the ball in the right places on the greens was critical. I left myself a lot of uphill putts, he said, noting that his putting is usually a strong part of his game. He admits that his biggest improvement isn't anything technical or swing-related. I think it's just more me getting more mature, making smarter decisions on the golf course, practicing a lot, and getting better over the years, he said. I've been more consistent this year, and it shows. Vollmer's 3-under score topped Pleasant Valley senior Xander Panik and Prairie senior Henry Sobaski. Central DeWitt senior Dawson Petsky also qualified as an individual with his 74. We're always in it to win, Panik said. It was disappointing, obviously, that we didn't get that done, but we're in the state tournament, so we accomplished that goal overall. It's not fun to lose to your rival. It's not fun to lose to North Scott, especially when you beat them all year. But it happens, and we got the job done. We're going to play next Monday and Tuesday. PV coach Mike Nettelkoff was a bit relieved that his club bounced back from a rough start to punch its ticket to the state tournament. I'm happy with how we played, especially after the slow start we had, he said. We played really good golf the last 11, 12 holes. The first few holes, not so much, according to the coach. We have three new players this year who have never played in this situation, Nettelkoff said. Very, very talented players. It's just different. The last tournament before the state tournament is always the hardest. Behind Panik's 1-under 71, PV scoring rounds came from sophomore Jack Collins with a 73, senior Dylan Everett with a 73, and junior Michael Corey Jr. with a 76. It's always a reward for the kids, said Nettelkoff, of the teams being a state qualifier, especially this year with it being in our area. You never take these things for granted. You never get promised anything. All 10 Mississippi Athletic Conference schools participated in the district gathering, along with Prairie, Dubuque Senior, Iowa City Liberty, and Iowa City West. Other than Petsky, no locals other than North Scott or PV players worked their way into the top 10 individual finishers. And that will wrap up our sports coverage. Today we shall next move on to features, with being Wednesday, of course, we'll start with some recipes. So this one is called For Mornings on the Move. And it's out of Eating Well by Pam Lolly. These good-for-you pumpkin oatmeal muffins will get you in the mood for fall any time of the year. Sprinkling the muffins with pecans add a nutty crunch to every bite. Serve them for breakfast or as a grab-and-go snack. And it makes 12 muffins. And the ingredients are 3.5 cups of old-fashioned rolled oats, 1.5 cups of reduced-fat milk, 1 cup of unseasoned pumpkin puree, 1.5 cup of light brown sugar, 1.5 teaspoons of vanilla extract, 1 teaspoon baking powder, 1 teaspoon pumpkin pie spice, 3/4 teaspoon salt, 2 large eggs lightly beaten, and 1/2 cup of chopped pecans. Preheat the oven to 375. Combine the oats, milk, pumpkin, brown sugar, vanilla, baking powder, pumpkin pie, spice, salt, and eggs together in a large bowl until fully incorporated. Lightly coat 12 muffin tins with cooking spray. Spoon the batter into the prepared muffin cups, filling each almost to the top. Sprinkle evenly with pecans. Bake the muffins until a toothpick inserted in the center comes out clean, 25 to 30 minutes. Let cool in a pan for 10 minutes, then transfer to a wire rack. Serve warm or at room temperature. And these will refrigerate for up to 2 days or freeze for up to 3 months. Each muffin has 183 calories, 6 grams of fat, 28 grams of carbohydrates, 3 grams of fiber, and 11 total grams of sugar. That sounds kind of good.
1: Mm-hmm. Okay.

Christopher Kimball's Milk Street. And it's, it says, this rustic dish of baked beans and smoked sausages is packed with deep aromatic flavors. Tavsi gravsi, which translate as beans in a pan, is a Macedonian classic. Traditionally, large dried white beans called tetovac, named for a city in northwest Macedonia, are the star of the rustic dish, while onions, garlic, peppers, and paprika provide deep, rich flavor and color. This recipe from our cookbook, Milk Street 365, the all-purpose cookbook for every day of the year, we opted for the convenience of canned butter beans, which are plump, creamy, and the best widely available alternative to tetovac beans. If butter beans are difficult to find, cannelli beans will work too. Combined with sautéed aromatics and baked for an hour with smoked sausages, the beans turn silky soft and deeply flavorful. Both kielbasa and bratwurst work well. Optional dried mint adds sweet, woody notes that balance the richer flavors. Don't forget to reserve 1.5 cups of the bean liquid before draining the can. The liquid is added to the pot and keeps the beans plump and moist during baking. If the amount of liquid from the can comes up short, make up the difference with water. To ensure enough liquid evaporates during cooking, use a Dutch oven with a wide diameter, ideally between 11 and 12 inches. Finished with chopped flat-leaf parsley and serve with crusty bread on the side. And the ingredients here, so the start time from start to finish is 1 hour and 50 minutes. Only 20 minutes are active, and this makes 6 servings. So you start off with 4 tablespoons of grapeseed or other neutral oil, divided, 2 medium yellow onions, chopped, 2 medium red bell peppers, stemmed, seeded, and chopped, kosher salt and ground black pepper, 6 medium garlic cloves, thinly sliced, 4 teaspoons sweet paprika, 1.5 teaspoons of dried mint, which is optional, 3 15.5 ounce cans of butter beans with 1.5 cups of liquid reserved, rinsed and drained. 2 dried arbol chilies or 1/4 teaspoon red pepper flakes, 1 to 1.25 pound smoked sausage such as kielbasa or bratwurst, and 1/4 cup of lightly packed fresh flat leaf parsley chopped. So heat the oven to 400 with a rack in the lower middle position. In a large Dutch oven over medium high heat, heat 3 tablespoons of the oil until shimmering. Add the onions, bell peppers, and 1 teaspoon salt. Cook, stirring occasionally until lightly browned, probably about 8 to 10 minutes. Add the garlic, paprika, mint if you're using it, and 1/2 teaspoon pepper. Cook, stirring until fragrant, about 1 minute. Stir in the beans and reserved liquid, arbol chilies, and 1.5 cups water. Bring to a simmer, stirring occasionally, then nestle the sausages into the pot and drizzle the surface with the remaining 1 tablespoon of oil. Transfer to the oven and bake, without stirring, until the sausages are browned and the beans on the surface are slightly crisped, about 1 to 1.25 hours. Remove the pot from the oven and let stand uncovered for about 15 minutes. The bean mixture will thicken as it cools. Transfer the sausages to a cutting board, cut them in pieces, return them to the pot, and stir into the beans. Remove and discard the chilies if you use them. Taste and season with salt and pepper, then sprinkle with parsley. And just serve that right from the pot. This article is from a nutrition column, and it says, food sequencing considers the order in which you eat your meal. And it's by Joyce Henley, and she's from Harvard Health Publishing. What if eating your salad first and saving the pasta for last
could help you keep your blood sugar steadier

0: leaving you fuller. That's the idea behind food sequencing, a strategy gaining attention from health experts and social media influencers alike. Also called meal sequencing or carbohydrate last eating, the approach focuses on the order in which you eat different types of food at a meal. The general formula: start with a non-starchy vegetable for fiber, or with protein and healthy fats to boost satiety, making carbohydrates the last course. Proponents say this simple shift in eating order may help manage blood sugar and control appetite, especially for people with diabetes, prediabetes, or gestational diabetes. It's definitely a hack, but it's worth trying, and it could be a helpful tool to add to existing strategies for managing blood sugar, explains Nancy Oliveira, a registered dietitian and manager of the Nutrition and Wellness Service at Harvard-affiliated Brigham and Women's Hospital. The science behind the sequence. How does food sequencing work? Here are a few possible mechanisms. When you eat vegetables first, the fiber they contain can help slow the absorption of carbohydrates you eat later. That means blood sugar rises more gradually after a meal rather than spiking sharply. A steadier rise in blood sugar could also reduce energy crashes and cravings later in the day, potentially helping with appetite control and weight management. Eating protein first, sometimes called protein preloading, can have similar effects. Protein, along with fat, takes longer to digest than carbohydrates, so eating it early in the meal could naturally help blunt blood sugar spikes from carbs that follow. However, keep in mind that eating a large portion of refined carbs like white rice or pasta may reduce the benefit. Starting the meal with protein may also help curb your appetite for the rest of the meal, as research suggests protein is especially effective at suppressing the hunger-stimulating hormone ghrelin, Oliveira says. Compared with carbohydrates and fats, proteins also can trigger slightly higher levels of satiety hormones such as GLP-1 and PYY, which send "I'm getting full" signals to the brain, and perhaps reducing how long and thus how much you eat. It takes about 20 minutes for that message to reach your brain, so delaying the carbs to the last part of the meal also means that by the time you feel like you've had enough, it's carbs you'll be leaving on the table. A plus if you're trying to cut down on carbs specifically. While research is still preliminary and limited to a handful of short-term studies, the findings are intriguing, Oliveira says. They show fairly consistently that when carbohydrates are eaten last, blood sugar rises tend to be more moderate within 30 to 90 minutes after a meal, she says. This is making meal sequencing work for you. Applying food sequencing at mealtimes doesn't require overhauling your diet, just rethinking the order in which you eat the foods you've chosen. At a typical dinner, you might start with a green salad or steamed vegetables, then move to your main protein, say chicken, fish, tofu, or beans, and finish with the starchier component, like a serving of pasta, rice, or a baked potato. Combination dishes like stews and stir fries are trickier, but the principle still applies. You could eat a side salad or munch on some baby carrots before digging into the stew, or eat the rice or noodle part of the stir fry towards the end of the meal. But don't worry about making every meal fit the pattern, Oliveira says. Try to eat vegetables first. It might help tame your appetite if you're really hungry, and focus on eating slowly, chewing thoroughly, and not overeating, she recommends. Anything that slows you down when you're eating is a plus. For many, food sequencing is an approachable strategy, and it requires no special foods or strict calorie counting. That said, it works best as one tool within a broader, healthy eating plan. The foundation of good nutrition remains a balanced plate, said Oliveira. Plenty of fiber-rich vegetables and fruits, lean protein, and whole grains at most meals. But food sequencing is easy to remember and easy to do. So why not try it? And we just have a couple minutes left here. And so here's another nutrition article, and this one is Barbara Intermill's column. Magnesium is a necessary ingredient for more than 300 chemical reactions in the human body. It helps manufacture proteins, regulate blood pressure, and control sugars. Our nerves and muscles depend on magnesium to function. Oh, and our bodies also need magnesium to produce energy, to develop strong bones, and to keep our hearts beating normally. This nutritionally essential mineral comes from the earth and cannot be manufactured in our bodies, according to Linus Pauling's Institute Micronutrient Information Center at Oregon State University. So we must consume magnesium from food, water, or supplements. What foods contain magnesium? Think green. Magnesium is embedded in chlorophyll and green pigment in plants. So green leafy vegetables are good sources. Whole grains and nuts are also good sources, and so are roasted pumpkin seeds, just in time for fall. And that will take us to the end of our reading for today. This is Lisa Cleave, along with Carolyn Britt, and we all hope you have a very wonderful day.
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0: And good morning. This is Mary and Bob. This reading of the obituaries and news of neighbors from today's Quad City Times and Dispatch is being read live this morning at 10 a.m. It is being recorded and will be rebroadcast this evening at 6 p.m. Let's take a look at the weather for the coming week. Today is sunny with a high near 78, southwest winds 5 miles per hour, becoming north in the morning. Tonight's mostly clear with a low around 54. Thursday's going to be sunny again with a high near 73 degrees. Northwest winds around 5 miles per hour, becoming calm. Thursday night, there is a 20% chance of showers after 1 a.m. Partly cloudy with a low around 53, and Friday is going to be sunny all day with a high near 77. Friday night, it's clear with a low around 61, and Saturday again is sunny, and believe it or not, it's going to get up into the 80s again. Saturday night, mostly clear with a low around 61, and Sunday, it's going to be sunny with a high near 79, not quite up to 80. And Sunday night, partly cloudy. On Columbus Day, mostly sunny with a high near 78 degrees. And Monday night, is a 30% chance of showers, partly cloudy at night with a low around 57 degrees. So that's what's a look at the weather. It's going to be pretty nice for the rest of the week. APRIS and WVIK are currently seeking a regular APRIS listener to serve as a member of the WVIK's Community Advisory Board. There are only 4 meetings a year. You can do it on phone if you want to. So if you're interested, call Pete Peterson, Director of APRIS, at 309-794-7560. And we want to thank the people who support APRIS with their financial contributions. That includes the Roush Family Foundation, the Illinois State Library Radio Information Service, and the Rock Island Community Foundation. 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
0: Henry Bruce Balfance, and I'm going to spell that. It's a B-A-L-F-A-N-Z, so I have Balfans, I think. He was the second child of George and Frederica Rowenkamp Balfans. He was born in 1954 in Bloomington, Illinois, because, according to Henry, his parents wanted him to be as close to normal, that's Normal, Illinois, which is next to Bloomington, as possible. Henry developed a love of the limelight, acting and singing in production from his teens to his 50s. He worked as a disc jockey, and in 1976 he graduated from Southern Illinois University. Henry started his career in advertising at WEEK-TV in Peoria. He climbed the ladder of success from sales to managing radio stations and newspapers throughout the Midwest. Henry met his wife, Pam Yentas Balfance, and they had 2 boys, Nicholas and Nathan. Henry was a dutiful father, coaching, chauffeuring, feeding his kids too many sweets. He divorced midlife and reveled in decorating his house with posters from marathons he ran, Cubs memorabilia, books, records, and enough portraits of Abraham Lincoln to make museum curators jealous. He also loved clocks, which spoke to his steadfast, dependable nature. Henry would say, "On time is 10 minutes late." Fate then laughed and introduced him to his second wife, Lori, who was rarely on time. They met in 2016. He decided it was good luck and they were wed because it was during the World Series of the Cubs. Henry's second act began with him as a business professor, teaching at Bradley University, Northern Michigan, and retiring from Alma College. He was even named Outstanding Teacher of the Year by Alma College in 2018. Later in life, he fell in love with traveling, visiting China, Australia, and teaching in Prague. Henry was diagnosed with Parkinson's And with a wheelchair in tow, he and Laurie traveled to New York City, Chicago, D.C., New Orleans, London, Paris, Rome, and Dublin. Henry developed Parkinson's-related dementia and spent his final days watching the Cubs, snacking on popcorn, and cuddling his dogs. He will be missed by his children, Nate and Mary Ann Balfance, and Nick Balfance, as well as his stepchildren, Hadrian, William, Emma, and Riley. Instead of burial, Henry has chosen to have his ashes scattered in the places he loved most.
1: Sandra Jean Seyi, and I'm going to spell this because I'm not sure their pronunciation, S-E-E-I, 91, of Geneseo, passed away on Sunday, October 4th, 2026, at Hammond Henry Hospital, Long-Term Care, Geneseo. A mass of Christian burial will be held at 11 a.m. Friday, October 9th, 2026, at St. Malachi Catholic Church, Geneseo. Father Chris Hakey will officiate. Burial will follow at Oakwood Cemetery. Visitation will be held at the church an hour prior to the Mass, 10 to 11 a.m., Vandemore Funeral Home, Geneseo Chapel, will be assisting the family. In lieu of flowers, memorials may be directed to Hammond Henry Hospital Long-Term Care Center, 600 North College Avenue, Geneseo, Illinois, 61254, or St. Malachi Catholic Church, 595 East Ogden Avenue, Geneseo, Illinois, 61254. Sandra was born on December 19, 1934, in Geneseo, Illinois, the daughter of Frederick C. and Celeste A. Goss Clays. She graduated from Geneseo High School with the class of 1952, and on June 14, 1958, she married Roger C. Seyi at St. Malachi Catholic Church. Roger died on June 1, 2026. She was an operator at the Geneseo Telephone Company and worked in clerical staff roles during her employment with the Rock Island Arsenal. Sandra especially treasured her Friday night golf rounds with Roger. She also enjoyed baking and cooking and remained a devoted fan of the Chicago Cubs. Those left to cherish her memory include her children, Brenda, spouse Mike Kreider of Geneseo, Kevin, spouse Patricia Seyi of Prosper, Texas, Karen, spouse Jason Stencil of Geneseo, and John, spouse Heather Seyi of Geneseo. Grandchildren, Angie, spouse Chris Elliott Kreider, Ashley, spouse Michael Smith, Lauren, spouse Luke Hale, Adam, spouse Bridget Stencil, Eric Stencil, Addison, spouse Jake Lang Seyi, and Olivia Seyi. Great-grandchildren, London, Lexi, Jax, Rusty, 80, Charlotte, Baylor, Ruthie, Jace, and one more on the way. Sister Kathy, spouse Larry Gale of Geneseo. Brother-in-law, Robert, spouse Kathy Seyi of Prosper, Texas, and many nieces and nephews. Sandra was preceded in death by her parents, Frederick and Celeste Clays, her loving husband, Roger Seyi, and her brother, Charles Clays. The family would like to thank the staff at Hammond Henry Long-Term Care and Hospice campuses for the exceptional care given to Sandra during her time there.
0: Ronald Lee Beckenbaugh of Davenport died on October the 2nd at Fieldstone of DeWitt, surrounded by family and friends. He is now fully healed and free from pain and restored to glory. Ron was born in Woodstock, Illinois, to Clinton and Anita. He married Elaine Krabenhoft on June 8, 1968. For 58 years, she was the most important person in his life, and he took care of her with a dedication that never wavered. It was a long goodbye, and they showed us what it means to love through joy and pain. Ron spent many years with the city of Davenport and the Scott County Assessor's Office. He worked hard so his three daughters could have a good education and every activity that they wanted to try. He taught us to stand up for what is right, help people who can't help themselves, be brave, and always do the right thing. He was a good man and the moral compass of our family. A long-standing member of Trinity Lutheran Church, Ron also bowled in leagues, and with his sister Camille, captained the Bix starting line crew. He loved the Cubs, the Hawkeyes, and his cats. You could find him working in the yard in his Bix 7 hat, and inside he had fancy little bowls of candy everywhere. Happy to share with anybody, but please leave the Mr. Goodbars for him. Ron is survived by his wife, Elaine, his daughters and their husbands, Michelle and Brian Simpson, Jennifer and Michael Kuhl, and Rhonda and Jeffrey Nelson, and grandchildren, Ryan, Jacob, Noah, Isaiah, Logan, and Leah, his sister, Camille Chauberry, and his brothers, Michael and wife Ludi, and Scott and wife Linda. He was preceded in death by his parents-in-law, his brother Lynn, and his dear friend Lou. To us, he was simply the best husband, dad, and grandpa in the world. The family will hold a private celebration of life. Memorials may be made to the Humane Society of Scott County. Additional information can be found at mvcremation.com and obituaries.
1: Okay, now we're on to some articles from the Chicago Tribune. Sipping tea from beer mugs with his co-workers, Kyle Bose listed the ways his life is changing. Bose has two daughters, with a third due in January. At the grocery store, five items cost as much as a full cart once did. And on September 30th, Bose and nearly 1,400 other people were laid off from their jobs at what had been the Navistar truck factory in southwestern Ohio. The layoffs, 3 days before President Donald Trump's rally at a nearby high school, were large enough to basically erase an entire year of job growth in the greater Dayton, Ohio area. And they are one reason why Bose, 30, plans to spend the final weeks before the November election canvassing votes for Democrats. Asked how many times he had voted for Trump, Bose held up three tattooed fingers. Voting records show he voted twice, though Bose insists he voted for Trump in 2024, 2020, and 2016. But he said he's done with the president. Something has to change politically in this country, said Bose, a member of the United Auto Workers who identifies as a centrist. Seems like it just kept getting worse and worse and worse. This year's election is a test for the working-class coalition that lifted Trump into the White House and gave majorities to Republicans in the House and Senate. The outcome will be decided in places like Dayton, which once sprouted factories because it led America in patents per capita. The Wright brothers' airplane, the cash register, the stepladder, and the electric car starter were all invented in the city of 137,000. Trump's blunt talk and status as a celebrity businessman initially helped him around Dayton, where voters sensed that politics, as usual, had failed them. Republicans secured wins in the larger metro area, but this year the party is vulnerable with voters who are disgruntled about inflation, the Iran war, and a president who seems unsympathetic to their struggles. An Ohio race could help determine control of the Senate. Republican Senator John Husted is facing a challenge from former Democratic Senator Sherrod Brown, who is trying to harness that disenchantment in a comeback bid 2 years after losing his seat. Trump's visit to the Dayton area was part of what he says will be a marathon of rallies to try to convince the public that the economy is better than they think. The fake news media, they refuse to talk about our record-setting numbers. So tonight, if you don't mind, I'm going to do it myself, he said at the rally Saturday. Americans increasingly blame Trump for the high cost of living, with just 17% approving of his handling of the issue. Trump is largely sneered at concerns about affordability, which he has promised to give people $5,000 checks if Republicans win the House and Senate next month, something both said he found offensive. It feels like a bribe, a slap in the face, and like that we're all ignorant, Bo said. The Dayton area has shed about half of its 90,000 factory jobs since 1990, according to U.S. data, after the North American Free Trade Agreement shifted many jobs to Mexico, where auto parts could be made cheaper. That trend accelerated after China joined the World Trade Organization. As steady paychecks vanished, drug addiction and crime increased. Excuse me. Things seemed to hit bottom after the 2008 financial crisis, prompting Phil Plummer, who was then Montgomery County Sheriff, to enter politics. My jail was 40% drug addicts, 50% mental health patients, 10% criminals, said Plummer, who has been a Republican state representative since 2019. We got it upside down. That's what drove me to the state house. Plummer, the Montgomery County Republican chairman, is now on the ballot for the Ohio State Senate and stressed that Trump has been what keeps the GOP's coalition of businesses and working class families together. In recent years, the local economy has improved as the Wright-Patterson Air Force Base expanded, now directly employing 38,000 people. The base's innovations have attracted new aerospace companies to the area, including Joby Aviation and Sierra Nevada Corporation and Electra. The White House pointed to the $850 million investment by aircraft maker Electra, along with announcements in Ohio from Honda, Stellantis, and others, as evidence Trump's policies were creating jobs. The White House said Trump's tax cuts and trade deals have helped Ohio. On Friday, pharmaceutical giant Bayer announced it would spend $2.2 billion on a new drug plant near Columbus. But the experiences at what had been the Navistar plant show that policies meant to help the working class were not enough. His tariffs failed to boost demand on the plant's former owner, International Motors, chose to offload the facility. And Trump's major legislative achievement, the One Big Beautiful Bill, contributed little to people's take-home pay, even as it temporarily stripped taxes from tips and overtime. We weren't getting a lot of overtime because of, the economy, said Marianne Donnelly, who drove a forklift at the factory. There just wasn't any to be had, very little to be had. Laid-off workers like Donnelly say they expect to be rehired in 6 to 12 months by Rochelle, a Canadian manufacturer of armored vehicles that is buying the plant. Rochelle said in a statement that it's working with everyone involved not only to protect the current workforce, but to more than double it over the coming years through a phased process. On the Monday before the layoffs, Morgan Hughes and JoJo Burkhard were knocking on doors in Kettering, a Dayton suburb named after the inventor of the electric car starter. They wanted union members and retirees to vote for Democrats. The Navistar job had helped Hughes, 35, buy a house at age 21 and work alongside her father. When her hours were first cut, Hughes moonlighted for DoorDash and got a real estate license. Hughes said that what union members and retirees want is to be heard after feeling ignored by politicians. Burkhard said inflation and the economy have made it easier to swing voters to their side.
0: Well, Henry B. Kagan and Kenzo Soai won the Nobel Prize in Chemistry Wednesday. That was for their efforts to resolve mysterious mirror images in chemical molecules. Now, many molecules of life come in versions that look alike, but aren't exactly identical, like right and left hands. One mirror image of the chemical carvone smells like mint, for example, but the other half has a whiff of caraway. When designing drugs to treat diseases, scientists want to be choosy about which mirror image they're getting. They want the version of a molecule that'll treat a cold, not the kind that'll make the sniffles worse. Kagan and Tsui found ways to make chemistry pick a side, designing and manipulating reactions to produce the desired mirror image. This is probably the coolest experiment in organic chemistry, says Peter Sompei, a member of the Nobel Committee for Chemistry. Taken together, the groundbreaking discoveries by Hanrei and Kenso have reshaped our understanding of molecular characters, how it is created, amplified, and transmitted. Chirality comes from the Greek word for hand. In the 1930s, Kagan's work showed there might be a way to design reactions to produce one form of a molecule over the other. Years later, Tsui brought that dream to life. He created the first ever chemical reaction to produce only one of a molecule's mirror images. Other than life itself, no one had previously achieved this feat, the committee said in a news release. It might be difficult to say that this drug or that drug was developed because of this. I would say all of them, because we use this as a tool. We use this as an understanding, how to develop catalysts, how they function. The medicines we have today would not be possible without this chemistry, says Hernandez, president of the American Chemical Society. Kagan, who's 95 years old and born in France, is affiliated with the University of Paris in Orsay, France, and Tsui, born in 1950 in Japan, with the Tokyo University of Science. The French Academy of Sciences, of which Kagan is a member, congratulated the two scientists and expressed its pride in the prize. Neither the University of Paris nor the Tokyo University responded immediately to AP requests for comment. I'm very excited to receive the very nice news, Tsui told the committee and journalists by phone. Of course, this is one of the most exciting days of my life. He said he was shopping near his home when he was reached by the Nobel Committee. The Royal Swedish Academy of Sciences announced the winner in Stockholm. Last year, three scientists won the chemistry Nobel Prize for their development of new molecular structures that can trap vast quantities of gas inside, laying the groundwork to potentially suck greenhouse gases out of the atmosphere or to harvest moisture from desert environments. This year's prizes began with the Nobel for Medicine awarded Monday to three scientists whose work led to a tool that uses light to help unravel how the brain works. The physics awarded Tuesday recognized a scientist's effort to demystify a rare group of neutrinos. The literature prize is set to be awarded Thursday after Friday's Peace Prize is awarded. The Nobel Memorial Prize in Economic Sciences will be announced on Monday. The prize money this year is 12 million Swedish kroner. That's about $1.2 million. Whether for an individual, a small group of businesses, or an organization.
1: Okay, the shock gloves that immigration agents could soon use to control detainees and protesters worked so powerfully during a military exercise that participants felt intense pain, stopped fighting immediately, and feared additional exposures, according to a previously unreleased Army study. Immigration and Customs Enforcement leaders were aware of the findings before signing a $16.7 million contract to purchase 6,000 pairs of shock gloves in August, according to records obtained by the watchdog group American Oversight and shared with the Associated Press. The shocks had a profound impact on Army employees who played the role of combative prisoners during the exercise, which took place at the military prison at Fort Leavenworth in Kansas in October 2024. The participants stopped resisting seconds after officers applied shocks by touching gloves to their skin and were left with fatigue, soreness, and excessive apprehensiveness to being shocked again, the study found. After experiencing the effects of the glove, Participants stated just seeing the glove was enough to make them want to comply, the authors wrote. ICE has called the gloves distraction and de-escalation devices that will be safer than other non-lethal options to subdue targets for arrest and deportation and protesters who create civil disturbances. The agency has argued the rapid compliance they cause will keep officers safer and prevent incidents from requiring potentially lethal force. But critics have warned the gloves will give ICE another weapon to intimidate and brutalize people, even as the agency is under fire for excessive force that has left a trail of deaths and injuries across the country. The gloves, they noted, are easy to discharge, do not leave a mark, and have not been extensively used in settings outside of jails. The manufacturer warns they should not be used on kids, pregnant women, or disabled people. The military assessment in ICE's own files shows that these gloves can cause intense pain and force compliance. It does not establish that they are safe, said Chioma Chukwa, executive director of American Oversight. ICE released the study and other documents to American Oversight as part of the group's Freedom of Information Act lawsuit against the agency, seeking records related to its use of force. The military prison study assessed whether the gloves could be used effectively to forcibly remove combative prisoners from their cells, to respond to disturbances in common areas, and to transport uncooperative inmates. Role-playing employees conducted several scenarios with and without the gloves to test their impact, including violent encounters in which inmates were to fight as hard as they could. The study found the devices increased the efficiency of teams carrying out forced cell extractions and responding to disturbances by reducing the length of physical encounters, keeping guards from becoming exhausted, and preventing injuries. They did not significantly change the time it took to control inmates during escorts, but required less effort. Glove produces a boost in confidence to smaller or less trained members, the study found. Inmate compliance was immediate compared to other methods, it added. The electric jolt does not cause the body to freeze like a taser shock does, but instead works by overloading the peripheral nerve endings of the skin to cause pain, the study said. Participants who were wet or had oil on their skin described even more powerful shocks, with one reporting discomfort for 30 minutes afterward. ICE's contract requires the manufacturer, Compliant Technologies LLC, to deliver the gloves within 6 months. Its owner, Jeff Nicholas, said he was unavailable for an interview, citing a busy workload. White House Border Czar Tom Homan has said it could be a while before the gloves are in the field because ICE is still ironing out training and policy issues. A statement Tuesday by ICE did not address questions about the study and the status of the rollout, but said officers are highly trained in de-escalation tactics. Senator Catherine Cortez Masto, Democrat from Nevada, said ICE has not responded to an August 27th letter in which she and 15 Democratic Senate colleagues called for ICE to drop its plan to buy the gloves or explain how they would be managed to avoid abuse. Without ICE's responses to legitimate questions, the American public is being left in the dark about how these electric shock gloves are being deployed and what, if any, training the agents who use them have received, she said.
0: Well, we're going to take a short musical break, and we'll be back with more from the Chicago Tribune front page and business section following this.

0: And we're back. This is Mary and Bob. We're going to continue reading from Chicago Tribune front page and business section. We'll start with this article. Constellation Energy, it's the largest U.S. nuclear provider, agreed Tuesday to invest $4.3 billion to increase output at 11 nuclear plants in Illinois, Pennsylvania, and New Jersey, and then sell this additional power to Google over a 20-year period. About half of Constellation's investment, or $2 billion, will be spent at the Byron, Braidwood, LaSalle, and Quad City plants in Illinois, according to Paul Adams, a Constellation spokesman. Tuesday's agreement comes as Google and other artificial intelligence companies are building data centers at record rates, and as rising electricity rates driven by this construction boom are helping spark a growing political backlash. Google will fully pay for the additions in Northern Illinois, a Constellation spokesperson said in an email to the Tribune. No cost from the deal will go to Illinois customers, and in fact, the additional supply resulting from Google's investment will exert downward pressure on energy rates for Illinois residents, the spokesperson wrote. On September the 24th, consultants for the Illinois Power Agency and other state regulators said the installed capacity of the state's electric grid will need to double by 2045 to 120 gigawatts, and that's mainly to support these data center growths. Tuesday's agreement will boost output at the 11 Constellation nuclear plants by 890 megawatts, or about the size of a typical nuclear reactor in the U.S. The announcement represents responsible growth, Pat Devaney, who's secretary-treasurer of Illinois AFL-CIO, said in a statement. The federation represents about 90,000 workers. Our members are ready to bring roughly 650 megawatts of new clean power online. That's the equivalent of two small modular reactors, at no cost to Illinois taxpayers. It is proof positive that Illinois can invest in clean energy and create good-paying union jobs without passing on the costs. Specifically, the additional energy will be distributed through JPM Interconnection. That's a regional electricity grid that serves 13 states, including Illinois, plus the District of Columbia. Our agreement with Constellation to fund nuclear reactor updates will strengthen the PJM grid, which serves 67 million people, all while protecting energy affordability and supporting local union jobs, said Armada Peterson Corey, global head of energy and power at Google. The office of Illinois Governor Pritzker did not respond to a request for comment. Last year, Facebook founder Mark Zuckerberg announced a 20-year stipend for a Constellation Energy nuclear plant in Clinton, a rural community 25 miles south of Bloomington. He's helping to plan a second and perhaps even a third reactor for the site and may help foot the bill. Google and Constellation also have agreed on a strategic framework to evaluate opportunities to develop new clean generation and related services across the United States to support Google's growth. In a separate agreement, Constellation has agreed to supply Google with 2,700 megawatts of power over a 15-year period through the PJM system. While it is good to see investment in more energy sources, Jennifer Walling, CEO of the Illinois Environmental Council, said she is concerned about Google supporting nuclear and methane instead of renewable sources like wind and solar. The tech company last year announced it had agreed to purchase the majority of power expected to be produced at a natural gas plant being built at an ADM site in Decatur. The Illinois Environmental Council, in general, opposed to nuclear power, although Walling said it has supported packages that have included both when the renewable investments outweigh the nuclear investments.
1: California leaders condemned President Donald Trump after he appeared to suggest that Iran could take out Los Angeles and San Diego if it develops a nuclear weapon. Speaking at a Republican political rally Monday in Nebraska, the president sought to justify the Iran war as necessary for keeping the world safe. He then suggested there could be strikes on the United States, including the Democratic-led California cities. They could take out a city, he said. Let them take out Los Angeles. Let them take out San Diego. His comments were met with anger from officials in California, including Governor Gavin Newsom, who called the president deranged and dangerous. After sending the National Guard and Marines to occupy California, Donald Trump is now saying our foreign enemies should take out Los Angeles and San Diego, Newsom posted on social media. San Diego Mayor Todd Gloria wrote on social media that his city was not collateral damage and not expendable. In Los Angeles, Mayor Karen Bass said the president's comments were dangerous and could potentially compromise the city's safety. The role of a president is to protect the country, not to actively threaten it and encourage attacks on American lives, she said in a social media statement. On Tuesday, the White House said the president was not insinuating that he wanted Iran to attack U.S. cities, but instead wants to prevent Tehran from having that capability. Trump's comments also drew in politicians in California campaigning for Congress in a competitive district. Jim Desmond, a Republican member of San Diego County's Board of Supervisors, endorsed Trump in his campaign to represent California's 48th congressional district, said he vehemently disagreed with the president. No American city is expendable, and no American family should ever be treated as collateral damage, he wrote in a social post. In his speech Monday, Trump also suggested the war with Iran was going to end very soon, but did not provide any information as to how. Among his key justifications for launching the war in Iran this year was to prevent it from developing a nuclear weapon. Meanwhile, Trump reversed course Monday and announced that his Super Political Action Committee would now pay for the television ads promoting him that have been airing nationwide at taxpayer expense. In a post on his social media platform, Trump wrote, I have decided to do the patriotic ads, among others, and pay for them myself, and with money I raised for MAGA Incorporated. Democrats and some Republicans have criticized the ads as a possible violation of federal laws for using taxpayer funds for publicity or propaganda purposes. More than $10 million in taxpayer-funded ads have run since September, according to Ad Impact, an ad tracking service. A campaign watchdog, the Campaign Legal Center, accused Trump of violating federal election laws by directing his super PAC in a complaint to the Federal Election Commission.
0: Well, let's do some news briefings. This first one is an interesting one. Krista Pike, a Tennessee inmate who survived the state's attempt to execute her, well, she's now awake and speaking as she receives treatment at a hospital, her attorney said. Pike's attorney said her progress is still unclear and she faces a long recovery. Against all odds, Krista Pike is conscious, speaking, and continues to receive critical medical care, attorneys for Pike said in a statement. Despite the severe damage she endured to her arms, she is still handcuffed and shackled to the bed. Her recovery is medically unprecedented. Her attorney said they are grateful for the first responders and the medical team at the hospital who treated Krista like a human being and have provided exceptional care to her. The statement was the first indication that Pike had improved after an ambulance carried her away September 30th from a Nashville prison. Pike survived two doses Pentobarbital as they attempted to put her to death for the 1995 beating and stabbing death of classmate Colleen Slummer. The lethal injection drug didn't kill her, but her lawyer said her arms were left burned and blistered. As recently as Sunday, her attorney said Pike had remained unconscious and on a ventilator since the failed execution attempt. Dr. Joel Zivit, a professor of anesthesiology and surgery in Atlanta, who consulted as an expert for Pike's legal team, said the development bodes well for a good recovery. But he added, it could be weeks or months before anyone knows what her recovery might look like and whether her competency could be restored to a level that might enable the state to try again to execute her. Pike's attorneys are set to go to court Wednesday as they seek to learn more about what happened in the failed lethal injection. Chancery Court Judge Laisha Miles scheduled a Wednesday morning status conference in the case. Pike's attorney said in their Tuesday statement that they continue to ask Tennessee Governor Bill Lee to commute Pike's sentence of life in prison without the possibility of parole. Krista is a survivor and will take recovery one day at a time, her attorney said. Another article, drone strikes off Bulgaria. Bulgaria's prime minister said two commercial vessels on the Black Sea were struck by drones Tuesday in the first attack on shipping in the NATO member's exclusive economic zone in the sea. Bulgarian authorities said the origin of the drones was under investigation, but Ukrainian President Volodymyr Zelensky blamed Russia for the drone strikes. Bulgarian Prime Minister Radev condemned the attack. Sea and aerial drones attacked the ships at about 3 a.m., about 80 miles off Bulgaria's coast. The Togo-flagged Alpha Watan suffered crucial structural damage and sank at the scene. There was no immediate word on the crew's fate. The second vessel, the Palo-flagged Abel, caught fire after attack. A Bulgarian ferry evacuated all 18 crew members. Two sailors suffered severe injuries and were flown to a hospital in the port city of Varna. Zelensky said Ukraine's military did not conduct any operations near where the vessels were struck and pointed the finger at Russia.

0: says the president's eldest son has paid back the money. Yes, he did, he told the International Boxing Commission in Istanbul. He did repay the money I spent on the present. Still, he said he felt the payment was unnecessary. ProPublica, a nonprofit investigative website, reported last month that Kemlev, who has close ties to Putin, footed the bill for hundreds of thousands of dollars for wedding expenses when Trump Jr. married socialite Bettina Anderson in the Bahamas. That included paying to rent one of two private islands where the three-day party was held. ABC License Review. A lawyer for ABC on Tuesday asked a federal judge to prevent the Trump administration from conducting an unusual early review of its broadcast license, likening it to a looming execution by a guillotine that was already chilling the network's editorial decisions just weeks before the U.S. midterm elections. U.S. District Judge Ali Khan did not rule on ABC's request for a preliminary injunction prohibiting the Federal Communications Commission from conducting its early review, which it said was unconstitutional, a violation of free speech, and a retaliation for content President Donald Trump dislikes. A government attorney argued that the court doesn't have jurisdiction over ABC's case because it belongs in a different venue. The government also challenged the network's First Amendment arguments and said ABC has failed to show it suffered irreparable harm. A ruling was not expected until at least mid-October. ABC and its parent company Disney sued the FCC and FCC Commissioner Brendan Carr in August, several months after the commission ordered eight ABC stations to submit renewal applications for their broadcast license years ahead of schedule.
1: Okay, the Illinois Democratic Party has accused Darren Bailey, the Republican nominee for governor, of violating state campaign disclosure law by failing to publicly reveal who is providing him with a rent-free downtown Chicago apartment where he has been staying since the spring. Bailey, on the campaign trail, has told downstate supporters that he and his wife have been staying in Chicago since the day after the March 17th primary, thanks to a doctor that's been gracious enough to donate his apartment for us to stay in, the Grant Park area. According to the complaint, which Ben Hardin, executive director of the State Democratic Party, filed Monday with the Illinois State Board of Elections. By failing to report the arrangement, the complaint alleges, Bailey has violated the requirement that candidates report anything of value knowingly received in connection with the nomination for election or retention of any candidate or person to or in public office. That includes in-kind contributions such as donated services or property. Mr. Bailey's own remarks demonstrate that he knowingly received the apartment in connection with his campaign for the governorship, says the complaint, which links to videos of Bailey's comments. The record leaves no doubt. Mr. Bailey moved into the apartment the day after he won the Republican primary, described it as a headquarters for his Chicago area campaign operation, and uses it as a base for meeting voters. He even bragged that building staff has asked for campaign cards and materials. Average rent for a one-bedroom apartment in the area is $2,965 a month, according to the complaint, first reported by WGN-TV. That is well over the $1,000 threshold at which contributions must be reported to election officials within 5 business days or within 2 business days in the 30 days before an election. Bailey's campaign hasn't disclosed any such in-kind donation, either on the standalone reports required for large contributions or on its quarterly reports for the first half of the year, the complaint alleges. Quarterly reports covering July through September are due next week. This is unethical and illegal, and Illinoisans deserve answers, said Representative Lisa Hernandez, chair of the State Democratic Party, said in a statement Tuesday announcing the complaint. The Democratic Party of Illinois is asking the Illinois State Board of Elections to immediately investigate

0: made these violations and demanding that Darren Bailey reveal who is funding his Chicago stopover. Bailey's campaign said Tuesday it had not yet received an official copy of the complaint. Democrats and their allies have tried the campaign finance complaint routine before, the campaign said in a statement. This is par for the course. They'll do anything to make this race about something other than Governor J.B. Pritzker's record. Because the election is so close, the Illinois State Board of Elections must hold a hearing on the complaint before Election Day on November 3rd, Board spokesman Matt Dietrich wrote in an email. A final decision could come at a special meeting if there isn't time to hold a closed-door hearing and complete other preliminary steps before the board's next scheduled meeting, October 20th, Dietrich wrote. If the board finds Bailey violated the law, his campaign could face escalating civil fines for each violation. Bailey, a former state lawmaker from southern Illinois making his second run against Pritzker, has said part of his strategy is to do a better job appealing to voters in the suburbs and in Chicago, which he called a hellhole during the 2022 campaign. In April, Bailey told the Tribune he was renting a South Loop apartment as part of an effort to simply earn the trust and ultimately the vote of the people there. Bailey's campaign did not respond to follow-up questions about whether the Baileys were paying rent for the apartment or who owned it. This isn't the first time this year that Bailey has faced questions about his adherence to state campaign finance laws. In May, Bailey's campaign acknowledged to the Tribune that it had held a May 22nd fundraiser in Joliet in apparent violation of a law barring candidates for state office from holding fundraiser events on days the legislature is in session. The admission came a day after the Tribune reported that a Republican group in northwest suburban Barrington Township had called off a Bailey fundraiser scheduled for another session day. Bailey hasn't faced any official repercussions for the Joliet fundraiser because the law, which he voted for as a state senator in 2021, doesn't specify who is ultimately responsible for enforcing it. Just days before the 2022 election, the Democrat Party of Illinois filed a complaint against Bailey's campaign and an Allied Political Action Committee, People Who Play by the Rules, PAC, headed by right-wing radio host Dan Proft. The complaint alleged Bailey, then a frequent guest on the Naples, Florida, resident Chicago-based radio show, had engaged in prohibited coordination with an independent PAC. A year and a half later, the elections board dismissed the complaint, finding that state law doesn't clearly define what qualifies as prohibited coordination between a candidate's campaign and a so-called independent expenditure committee.
1: Well, homeowners insurance is on the rise. It says it may not cause sticker shock of last year's whopping increase, but State Farm is set to raise homeowners insurance rates in Illinois by another 8% this fall. That according to a recent filing with the state. The increase went into effect for new policies on October the 1st, while current customers will see the highest rates beginning in December. Bloomington-based State Farm has about 1.49 million homeowners policies in Illinois, that according to the filing. State Farm said their increase is once again driven by catastrophic losses related to extreme weather events in Illinois. Across Illinois, more customers are experiencing firsthand the effects of severe weather trends that are more frequent and severe, and related repair costs continue to rise. A State Farm spokesman said in a statement, "To remain financially prepared to pay claims as risks and costs change, State Farm is making rate adjustments." The 8% increase will add about $10 per month to the average Illinois homeowner's policy, the company told the Tribune Monday. State Farm has paid out $1.22 billion in claim and expenses for every $1 in premiums that have been collected. Last year, State Farm hit Illinois homeowners with a 27.2% rate increase. Well, that's one of the largest in the history. And also implemented a minimum 1% deductible on all wind and hail losses, raising the out-of-pocket cost for homeowners filing a related damage claim. The move created a firestorm in Illinois, with everyone from consumer groups to Governor Pritzker challenging the hefty rate increase. Well, that concludes the reading of the obituaries and some articles from Chicago Front Page and Business Section. Stay tuned for more from the Chicago Tribune, arts, entertainment, features, and sports following this. Mary and Bob, wishing you a good week ahead. Enjoy the good weather.
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0: It is Wednesday, the 7th of October. It's Diane and Pete here to read this hour first from articles from the Features and Entertainment section of the Chicago Tribune, and the last hour with half hour with articles from the Sports section of today's Trib. Let's start with our weather forecast, and it looks pretty nice all the way through the forecast period here. Today, 78 with sunny skies, getting down to 54 tonight. Tomorrow, 73, and 53 is the overnight low. There is a slight chance of precipitation on Thursday night, about a 20% chance of showers after 1 a.m. Then Friday, it is 77 with a low of 61. And then we hit the 80s on Saturday. They're expecting an 82-degree high with sunny skies and down to 61 overnight on Saturday night. And then Sunday and Columbus Day on Monday, temperatures in the upper 70s and lows down in the either side of the 60-degree range. We do have some precipitation probabilities moving into the forecast on Monday night and Tuesday. 30% chance of showers overnight Monday night with a low of 57, and that increases to a 40% chance of showers during the day on Tuesday, but it'll be mostly sunny, and that high is only going to be around 68 degrees on Tuesday. We would like to thank those who support APRIS. 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And we are still looking for one of our regular readers out there, regular listeners out there, to serve as a member of WVIK's Community Advisory Board. There are only 4 one-hour meetings each year. The meetings can be attended either in person or remotely, whichever is most convenient for you. If you or someone you know would be interested in fulfilling this role and having an input on our broadcasting here at APRIS, please reach out to me by calling 309-794-7560, and you can email us at apris@wvik.org, and we really appreciate someone stepping up to fill this position. Diane.
1: We'll start off with an article on health about how small habits can make a big difference. How you treat your body and brain in your midlife years, loosely defined as 40 to 60, can hugely influence how you age in decades to come. The seeds for many age-related diseases, including cardiovascular disease, diabetes, cancer, and dementia, are sown in middle age, so it's important to start thinking about prevention early. And it takes a lifetime of healthy habits, not just a few weeks, to move the needle on your longevity. Midlife is the ideal time to make changes, not only to benefit you in the present, but also in the future, said Margie Lachman, a psychology professor at Brandeis University and the author of Primetime, A New Vision for Midlife. After all, she added, what happens in midlife doesn't stay in midlife. We spoke with experts about some small habits that can make a big difference. Cardiorespiratory fitness is one of the best predictors of longevity and being able to be active and mobile in the later years of your life, said Dr. Guillaume Gonzalez Lomas, an associate professor of orthopedic surgery at New York University's Grossman School of Medicine. One way to improve your cardiorespiratory fitness is to incorporate interval training into your workouts a few times a week, Gonzalez Lomas said. For example, rather than logging 30 minutes on a treadmill or a stationary bike at a steady pace, try alternating sprinting for 30 seconds and then resting for 30 seconds 10 times through. It will be a shorter workout, but ideally also a harder one, because to get the biggest benefit, you actually have to really push yourself, he said. Several experts emphasize the importance of social relationships for people's long-term health and well-being. People often don't think of social interaction as a wellness intervention, said Dr. Ezekiel Emanuel, a professor of medical ethics and health policy at the University of Pennsylvania Perelman School of Medicine and the author of Eat Your Ice Cream, Six Simple Rules for a Long and Healthy Life. But it may be the most important wellness intervention, he said. The reality of midlife is that it can be hard to carve out time for yourself, let alone coordinate schedules with another busy friend. Lachman suggests taking a two birds, one stone approach and joining up with someone to complete tasks on your to-do list. Those could include going for a walk or a workout together or even a trip to the grocery store. When you're thinking about the health of your body, don't forget about the trillions of organisms that live inside you, your microbiome, said Dr. John Beard, a professor of productive aging at the Columbia University Mailman School of Public Health. A healthy gut biome in particular is associated with healthy aging. It is closely tied to the immune system and helps to control inflammation in the body, a major factor in many age-related diseases. Research is preliminary, but experts are starting to think that one of the best ways to care for your microbiome is to feed it fermented foods, which add more good microbes to the mix. You could start your day with a bowl of yogurt or incorporate kimchi, kombucha, kefir, or sauerkraut into your diet. While aerobic fitness is essential for healthy longevity, research is mounting that muscle strength may be just as important. Having strong muscles is associated with greater longevity and independence in old age, while losing too much muscle increases the risk of frailty. Along with its practical benefits, resistance training causes your muscles to release signaling molecules called myokines, some of which help to tamp down inflammation in the body. If you spent time around a dumbbell rack, don't be afraid to challenge yourself with heavier weights, Gonzalez Lomas said. But if you're just starting out, anything that you do that's resistance training is going to make a difference. The goal is to get to a point where you're feeling like your muscles are under stress and starting to fatigue, Gonzalez Lomas said. People begin losing muscle mass in their 30s, a process that accelerates in their 60s. Eating enough protein, especially in combination with resistance training, can help to offset that loss. This doesn't mean you need to start protein maxing. The general guidelines of 0.8 to 1.2 grams of protein per kilogram of body weight is sufficient, said Dr. Elena Volpe, director of the Institute for Longevity and Aging Studies at UT Health San Antonio. That translates to 54 to 81 grams of protein per day for a 150-pound adult. To ensure that you're getting enough protein every day and that your body can process it optimally, Volpe suggested including some protein in every meal. Experts talked about the importance of incorporating regular movement into your day-to-day life, not just during dedicated gym sessions. I wouldn't call it exercise, I would call it physical activity, Volpe said. Several studies have found that taking roughly 7,000 steps a day significantly decreases people's risk of death and diseases associated with aging. You can get in that daily movement in all sorts of ways, by taking the stairs instead of the elevator, walking instead of driving somewhere, or, if you do have to drive, parking far away from the entrance. Over time, those extra steps add up and can make a difference for your health. There is growing evidence that the vaccine to prevent shingles also protects against dementia, reducing the risk of cognitive decline by roughly 20%. Other vaccines, specifically the influenza, pneumococcal, and Tdap vaccines, may also offer some benefit. Scientists don't know exactly why this is, but one hypothesis is that by preventing infections, the vaccines protect against major causes of inflammation in the body and the brain. It's the easiest thing to be done because, unlike almost all wellness, it's one and done, Emmanuel said. While lifestyle affects people's risk for age-related diseases, genetics also play a role. Volpe advised finding out which diseases run in your family and then talking to your doctor about how best to manage your risk over time. Ask which signs or symptoms you should watch out for and what you can do about them. Getting too little sleep is associated with several health conditions, including obesity, diabetes, heart disease, and dementia. Perhaps unsurprisingly, it's also linked to a shorter lifespan. The advice to get 7 to 8 hours of sleep a night is easier said than done. So rather than focusing on a number, experts recommended doing what you can to set yourself up for success. Perhaps the most important is trying to stick to a consistent bedtime. One study from 2024 found that sleep regularity, going to bed and waking up at roughly the same time every day, was an even stronger predictor of mortality than sleep duration. Pete?
0: Staying with the health theme, this is the People's Pharmacy. Question. I have been suffering from long COVID-19 for years. The official diagnosis is PASC, post-acute sequelae of COVID. I have fatigue, brain fog, and post-exertion exhaustion. When I ask about experimental treatment, the doctors always say, more research is needed. Are there any studies underway that might offer some degree of optimism? The answer, there are a number of clinical trials underway for treating symptoms of long COVID-19. One involves the experimental drug bezisterim. It may reduce inflammation and improve insulin sensitivity. Another clinical trial, LOCITTT-T, involves the existing medication tirzepatide, minorazepam. This drug is used to treat diabetes and obesity. Scripps Research is running this one-year trial. There have been anecdotal reports that similar GLP-1 agonist medicines might ease some symptoms of long COVID-19, but it will take large, well-controlled clinical trials like the one from Scripps to produce definitive answers. We wish the National Institutes of Health were more actively involved in supporting clinical trials to discover effective treatments for this devastating condition. Health and Human Services estimates that 18 million Americans have long COVID-19. Question. After reading your article on lipoprotein A, I wanted to share my experience. In February of 2024, I thought I had indigestion. When antacids did not relieve the symptoms, I went to the emergency room and was diagnosed with a mild heart attack. My weight is normal. I exercise often and have well-controlled blood pressure and slightly elevated cholesterol levels. My primary care doctor did not have me on statins. A heart catheterization revealed that I had four major blockages in my coronary arteries, and I had a quadruple bypass operation. My doctor said I was the last patient he would have expected to have heart problems. The cardiologist I've seen since my surgery did not test my LPA levels. After seeing a news segment, I requested testing. My level is 345 nOmL/L. Answer. We're shocked that your cardiologist did not order tests for LPA. The American College of Cardiology recently updated its guidelines and now recommends that everyone be tested for this risk factor at least once. Your level was extremely high and might well explain why you had a heart attack and clogged arteries. A new clinical trial of the drug pelacarsen to lower LPA yielded disappointing results. It worked to reduce LPA but did not prevent heart attacks and strokes. Question. After my knee surgery, I was put on Eliquis to prevent clots. I immediately had a reaction to it, severe explosive diarrhea and low blood pressure. It would take me 2 liters of fluid and electrolytes every morning to be functional. When I reached out to my surgeon's office, I did not receive a response. So I researched what other surgeons prescribed. Baby aspirin. I took myself off Eliquis and took the aspirin with food. It took me 6 weeks of yogurt and fermented foods to get my gut back to normal. I looked up the side effects of Eliquis and found diarrhea listed, but as a rare side effect. When I told my surgeon about it, he supported my decision to swap it out for baby aspirin. Answer. Surgeons often prescribed apixaban, or Eliquis, after hip or knee replacement to prevent dangerous blood clots from forming. But some orthopedic surgeons are embracing low-dose aspirin, 81 milligrams, for this purpose. A study in the Journal of Arthroplasty demonstrated that aspirin was as good as, quote, potent anticoagulants following joint replacement surgery. Diane.
1: Okay, another health-related article from the Mayo Clinic about do not ignore headache symptoms. The question is, my mother gets headaches from time to time, but recently she's been reading that some headaches can be signs of serious medical problems. What's the difference between a headache that's just a nuisance and one that needs immediate medical attention? Most headaches aren't a symptom of a life-threatening condition. Common headaches, including tension headaches and migraines, can be painful and disruptive, but they usually aren't medical emergencies. However, certain headache symptoms shouldn't be ignored because they can signal a serious underlying condition, such as a stroke, bleeding in the brain, meningitis, or less commonly, a brain tumor. Knowing the warning signs can help you decide when to seek emergency care. You should contact your healthcare team if you experience headaches that wake you up from sleep or are present when you wake up, headaches that become more frequent or progressively more severe, headaches that don't improve with over-the-counter medications such as acetaminophen or ibuprofen. A severe headache can be described as the worst headache of your life, one that develops suddenly and reaches maximum intensity within seconds or minutes. This can be a sign of a medical emergency. Go to the emergency department or call 911, especially if your headache is accompanied by weakness or numbness, slurred speech, confusion, loss of consciousness, double or blurred vision, severe dizziness or difficulty walking, fever, and a stiff neck. While serious causes of headaches are uncommon, they do occur. For example, headaches can be associated with brain aneurysms, although these headaches are typically sudden and severe, and they may be accompanied by loss of consciousness. Brain tumors are rare, but about half of the people who are diagnosed with one experience headaches. These headaches often become progressively worse over time and may occur in the morning or wake someone from sleep. They're frequently accompanied by nausea or neurological symptoms such as weakness, numbness, or vision changes. Headaches with vision changes can have several causes. Some people with migraines experience visual disturbances. In other cases, vision changes and headaches may be related to inflammatory conditions such as giant cell arteritis, which is an immune disease that causes swelling and narrowing of medium and large-sized arteries, and it can cause blindness. If you're over age 50, you should always discuss new headaches with your healthcare professional. Most primary headache disorders, including migraines and tension headaches, begin much earlier in adulthood. You should also seek medical evaluation if headaches consistently occur with coughing, sneezing, or straining, or if they're triggered by exercise and continue to recur. Although these headaches are often benign, they sometimes can signal an underlying structural condition. After a head injury, it's common to develop headaches. Many go away with rest and over-the-counter pain relievers. However, seek medical care after a head injury if you lose consciousness, have memory loss or repeated vomiting, take blood thinners, are age 65 or older, have obvious head trauma, or were injured in a significant fall or by a direct blow to the head. If you're being evaluated for headaches, be prepared to describe how severe the headache is, when it started, and how long it lasted, whether it wakes you from sleep, whether it's different from your usual headaches, any associated symptoms such as fever, weakness, numbness, or vision changes, what treatments you've tried, and if they've helped. Your healthcare team may recommend imaging such as a CT scan or MRI to help identify the cause. Pete?
0: And let's do a theater review here by Chris Jones. I deeply admired Kenny Leon's Broadway staging of Susan Laurie Park's Top Dog Underdog in 2022 because the veteran director emphasized the humor and humanity in what is indisputably among the very best American plays of the last 25 years. It's a symbolically weighty drama that often finds itself squelched by overly academic productions. Leon, working with the producer David Stone and the actors Yahya Abdul-Mateen II and Corey Hawkins, cut away all pretentiousness, foregrounded its bravura acting roles, pumped up its showbiz bona fides, and made it pulse with life. Agonizingly so. In essence, Leon's Broadway production has now been restaged as Steppenwolf's fall opener with ensemble members Glenn Davis and Namir Smallwood in the roles of Lincoln and Booth. They are perfectly cast. Many Chicago theater goers will have seen this two-character play before, but if you are not among that group, here's the basic lowdown. We are flies on the wall inside the small apartment of two brothers named Lincoln and Booth. As part of a parental joke, they surmise in the play. This production includes essentially the same rich Broadway set and costumes from the designers Arnulfo Maldonado and Didi Ayite. One of those brothers has followed the inference of his moniker and secured a job as a human carnival attraction, wherein he dresses as Honest Abe so that he can be shot at multiple times a day by fairgoers looking to reenact Lincoln's assassination. He is aware of the singularity of his emasculating employment, which requires him to paint his face white, and he fears replacement by a wax dummy, the AI, I suppose, of 2001, when Parks wrote this play. Booth, meanwhile, lives mostly confined to this apartment, dreaming of being a three-card Monte hustler like his brother, but also of love and romance beyond the piles of pornographic magazines he keeps under his bed. He craves some degree of normalcy, but also as a younger brother in the most complex of fraternal relationships, spawned and compromised by less than ideal parenting. How far from the ideal gradually unfolds during the play, in riveting fashion. The play operates on a human level as a story of two impoverished and abandoned brothers, hence the Sam Shepard pairing in 2009, but it's also a metaphor of America itself, a nation wherein two of its demonstrably talented citizens are forced into a primal battle for survival, forced to become con artists to combat the stacked deck wherein they find themselves, the Marks. On one level, it's a portrait of creative black men looking for love after a childhood in which it was denied them. On another, it's an indictment of inequality and the pernicious impact of loneliness and rejection. The frequent presence here of Old Abe's visage and whiteness painted on an artificially bearded black face focuses the mind on emancipatory promises unfulfilled. We all encounter smoldering people who seem on the edge of blowing up at any moment, probably through no fault of their own. I've always seen this play fundamentally as an exploration of the different ways in which young men try to manage their rage and their inner sadness. There are a couple of moments here where the remarkable Smallwood, who just keeps getting more intense and vulnerable with every show in both Chicago and New York that I've seen him in, perfectly encapsulates how that which his character loves and that which he wants to destroy keep colliding, ripping his fragile emotions apart. One question of the play is whether Davis is playing Booth's doppelganger or destroyer or both at once. Lots of academics over the last 25 years have approached this play as though Parks had split one individual into two. But we are watching two characters, two lives. In the world of the play, Davis has to embody a man who uses energy and loquaciousness to fight off his demons, and, well, that is precisely what he does for the duration of the evening, switching back and forth between hot and cold, empathetic and callous, upbeat and defeatist, intermittently shocking and shocked. Parks, to my mind, was writing about people who cannot easily get to the source of their economic and emotional troubles because it was so foundational, both in the parental and nationalistic senses of that word. So I suppose it is fair to call Top Dog Underdog an American tragedy. It is for me. But it's also clever, in this production, which I thought underappreciated on Broadway, an entertaining exploration of entertaining entertainment with these two actors. It makes you feel complicit as you watch and laugh at this ersatz Lincoln and Booth performing their sad sack realities for your pleasure and enjoyment. That so often having been the American way.
1: Now, an article about books. Beginning last year with The Dentist, Tim Sullivan's 7 UK mystery novels about neurodivergent detective George Cross have been appearing on US bookshelves. And now Sullivan's latest, The Tailor, which finds Detective Sergeant Cross investigating a murder in Bristol's fashion world, has been published simultaneously in Britain and the US. Launched in 2020, the book series, which focuses on Cross as he solves crimes with a determination that sometimes confounds his colleagues, may sound reminiscent of Arthur Conan Doyle's Sherlock Holmes. That's not an accident. Before writing novels, Sullivan worked on an array of television and film projects, including writing and directing Holmes adaptations. Sullivan's experience as a screenwriter and director spans collaborating with director Derek Jarman, to writing film adaptations of E.M. Forster and Evelyn Waugh's novels, to working in animation on Flushed Away and My Little Pony, A New Generation. And all of these experiences led him to write novels. I wanted to write a book. I just worked on a big Hollywood movie, My Little Pony, and I joked that the only direction to go was crime fiction after that, says Sullivan. It just seemed a really good fit. This interview with Sullivan has been edited for clarity and length. Question: how do you describe the series and Cross? George is on the spectrum, and that's what makes him unique. His condition is his gift. Here in the UK, he really seems to have been taken into people's hearts. They love his vulnerability. They love his integrity, and I think that he fits into a long tradition of detectives on the spectrum. He's a police detective in the southwest of England, centered in Bristol, which is a nice part of England in a relatively smallish force compared to, say, the metropolitan force of London, Manchester, or Birmingham. He only ever follows evidence, and he does that doggedly and with real determination. A lot of people who are on the spectrum have a need for things to be correct, things to be right, which for him manifests itself in the fact that he's quite a believer in protocol. He has a need for justice to be served. Question: what kind of research did you need to write about neurodivergence? I've done so much research. His autism is as important to me as his job as a detective. The authenticity of that is right up there for me, along with everything else. Initially in this country, I was told that publishers would shy away from me because I would be guilty of what was called neuroscientific appropriation. So I said to my wife, right, I'm going to self-publish, and if the autistic community pushes back, I'll drop it. I'll do something else. And quite the reverse happened. I was warmly embraced into the autism community. I've had so many emails from people whose lives in some way have been touched by autism, who found the books in some way useful to them, which has been very humbling and unexpected. Question: how do you write a character who's smarter or more effective than everyone else around him? George is interested in the mundane, and in terms of murder, a lot of murder is mundane. He is interested in the detail. It's always the detail that others might look over. As soon as George sees his victim, he enters a kind of partnership. He becomes their advocate. He becomes the voice that they no longer have, and he has a very deep sense of responsibility and loyalty to that victim in a way that he doesn't have to any other living person, which makes him uniquely appealing. For each of the novels, you focus on the victim's profession. As research for the tailor, did you get a bespoke suit? Yes, that's exactly what I did. That was the justification to my wife. It's research. I have to do it. The profession thing started accidentally. I realized that George, as he developed, is really interested in processes, and I think that you can introduce the reader to a world they might not know about. In The Tailor, it was fascinating having this suit made for me, seeing what a base stitch was, seeing how the inside lining of a jacket is slightly longer than the actual outside of the jacket so that it hangs properly. So the terminology like offcuts of materials for suits is called cabbages in the UK. I love all that stuff.
0: And let's do a movie review by Katie Walsh of Digger. The last time Tom Cruise starred in an original movie, not a franchise installment, Mission Impossible, or Lego sequel, Top Gun Maverick, was in 2017 with Doug Liman's American Made. The last time he played a villain was in 2004 in Michael Mann's Collateral, unless you count his heavily made-up turn as a shouty movie producer, Les Grossman, in Ben Stiller's 2008 comedy, Tropic Thunder. In fact, Grossman's probably the closest possible comparison to his latest role, as old Baron Digger Rockwell in Alejandro González's Iñárritu's Digger. Once again, it's a role that relies on makeup to make the movie star grotesque, and asks Cruise to put his prodigious talents to use in satirizing a truly evil man with a big swinging personality. The curtain rises on a proscenium, our first clue that everything Digger is artificial, a representation or facsimile of reality. Luck's bedroom window drapes reveal a shimmering pastoral scene, a verdant river valley dotted with trees, an ideal image of nature's majesty, so beautiful it doesn't even look real. Inside this sleeping chamber is Digger Rockwell. Digger's a Nepo oilman, continuing the work of his daddy and granddaddy, family heirloom shovel in hand. While he's ensconced in this mansion with beautiful vistas, his company is drilling and digging for black gold in the icy wilds of Greenland. Apocalyptic news from the outpost penetrates his morning. A disaster has occurred thanks to his aggressive drilling program. An explosion has flattened the operation and sent a massive iceberg nicknamed Judy straight for Western Europe. With rising sea levels and floodwaters imminent, Digger's about to have the blood of millions on his hands. The freewheeling camera of longtime Iñárritu collaborator Emmanuel Lubezki captures the chaos that ensues as Digger's environmental advisor, Dr. Ganesh, played by Riz Ahmed, arrives, as well as United States President Compson, played by John Goodman, his cabinet in tow, to tackle the Judy problem. The scientist is nebbishy an easy pushover. The politicians and generals, a bunch of warmongering misogynists. They propose bombing the dickens out of Judy, like so many Doctors Strangelove, while Dr. Ganesh frets that we're a long past any action other than preparedness. Digger ultimately decides to leave Europe's fate to the wind. Digger is a film about climate change, but it's an environmental elegy. There's no call to action other than, quote, we're screwed. Unlike that other star-studded climate freakout, Adam McKay's Don't Look Up, which implored viewers to, metaphorically, look up. To continue the comparison, the elements that Digger and Don't Look Up share are an unpleasantly condescending attitude toward their audience and an insistence on blaming the individual. Digger might suggest that it's indicting the men in charge, but it eventually reveals itself as going after the little guys, us, too. There is another element of the film that suggests a kind of ire toward an audience simply watching disaster unfold, but that specific mechanism doesn't need to be revealed here. Suffice to say, the filmmakers don't seem to hold a lot of respect for the people that merely consume content about climate change while simply accepting the reality of it. The film is a hopelessly muddled misfire that doesn't know where to place blame for a degrading planet, except for on everyone, everywhere, all at once. Oil barons, politicians, greenwashing executives. Scientists might be our truth tellers, as seen when Dr. Ganesh finally lets loose after an epic booze binge, but they're ineffectual. So what are we to do? Pretty much nothing, argues Digger. Just sit back and try to enjoy a satire about the men who ran the planet into the ground while we all stood by. Bleak. And it is rated R. And that is pretty much about, we're about 32 minutes after the hour. We'll take a short break here, and then we'll be back and read from the sports section of today's Chicago Tribune.

0: And now we'll start up with some sports with the Milwaukee Brewers. The Brewers ran their postseason losing streak away from home to 12 games dating to 2018 when they couldn't close out the San Diego Padres on Tuesday night, losing 4-3 in Game 3 of their National League Division Series. After compiling the best record in the majors this season at 103-59, the NL Central champion Brewers still lead the best-of-five matchup 2-1 and get another chance to clinch it Wednesday night. But they had plenty of opportunities to end the series without having to play another game at hot, packed, and loud Petco Park. The 12 straight postseason road losses ties the big league record set by the Washington Senators' Minnesota Twins franchise from 1925 to 87. The Brewers dropped to 6-24 on the road overall in their postseason history, the worst such record in the majors. Then again, the Brewers have lost to some pretty good teams during the streak. It's tough to win on the road in playoff situations, obviously, manager Pat Murphy said. We've done a pretty good job at home, I'd say, but you're right, it's never fun. We lost to the Nationals, right? You're going back to the Nationals. They won the World Series. That was in 2019. And then there were the Los Angeles Dodgers during the pandemic-shortened 2020 season. Dodgers did pretty good that year, too. They won the World Series, right? Murphy said. They went to the World Series, right? Who else did we lose to? The Braves? They won it. Those are some pretty good teams. I wouldn't beat up the old Brewers if you don't mind. I know you're looking to. That's fun. Milwaukee captain Christian Yelich doesn't think it's unfathomable the losing streak has reached a dozen. Not really. I mean, this team has one person playing from 2018, so that's really no effect on this group. Yelich did get his first playoff RBI since 2018 with a seventh-inning single. I'm just focused about trying to help the team win, he said. With runners on first and second and one out in the ninth inning, Yelich hit a ball 107 miles per hour off Michael King, the Padres' Game 2 starter, but Padres' shortstop, Xander Bogaerts, turned it into a game-ending double play. King pitched the final two innings on one day of rest. I'm proud of our guys for battling. King made some great pitches, Yelich said. They got some outs in big spots, and we put together great at-bats there in the eighth, ninth innings, and just gave ourselves a ton of chances. And we just didn't get that one big hit. Would have changed some things. You've got to flush it and come back ready to go tomorrow. The Brewers out-hit the Padres 11-6, but stranded 11 runners. The sellout crowd of 47,708 was the third largest in Petco Park history. It's like 40 of us versus 5,000, but it's fun, man, said second baseman Bryce Terang. It's fun to play like this, and this is what we play for. We play for times like this. We've got to go out and get there and trust each other and trust ourselves and keep playing winning baseball and things will work out. Terang said the Brewers had some good at-bats. Excuse me. If you watch the games, just the quality of at-bats, he said. I keep saying it, but it's true. I think these guys have had something to work off of and something to keep pushing forward. The competitiveness that this clubhouse has is great. You just take the positives after tonight, and you go try to win tomorrow.
1: And on the Braves Dodgers. Yoshinobu Yamamoto struck out 10 in 7 brilliant innings. Kiki Hernandez hit a two-run home run, and the Los Angeles Dodgers beat the Atlanta Braves 3-1 on Tuesday night to take a 2-1 lead in their NL Division Series. Yamamoto dominated the much-anticipated matchup with Atlanta ace Chris Sale, who allowed 3 runs and 7 hits in 5 innings. Yamamoto, the MVP of the 2025 World Series, permitted only 4 hits with 1 walk, while improving to 8-1 with a 2.14 ERA in 11 career postseason outings, including 10 starts. His 10 strikeouts were a postseason high for the Japanese right-hander. The Dodgers can win the best-of-five series and take another step in their attempt to become the first National League team to win 3 consecutive World Series titles by beating the Braves again Wednesday night in Game 4. The Braves hoped giving Sale extra rest would be a winning formula in the pivotal third game. Instead, after stranding six runners in the first three innings, he gave up the two-run homer to Hernandez and a solo shot to former Braves star Freddie Freeman in the fourth. Ozzie Albies opened the Atlanta ninth with a double off the right center wall against Edwin Diaz and moved to third on Michael Harris's seconds out ground out. Diaz stranded the runner when Mauricio Dubon fouled out to right field and Mike Yastrzemski grounded out to shortstop Mookie Betts. Dubon made a leaping catch over the left field wall to rob Freeman of a home run in the third. Freeman wouldn't be denied an inning later. Hernandez's homer to left drove in Andy Pages, who singled one out later. Freeman pulled his 18th career postseason homer to right field for a 3-0 lead. Dodgers manager Dave Roberts moved designated hitter Shohei Ohtani down to number 5 in the lineup because Ohtani was 3-for-15 in his career against Sale. Ohtani went 0-for-4 with two strikeouts against Sale when the Dodgers lost 1-0 on August 26 in Atlanta. Roberts correctly predicted Ohtani would have opportunities with runners on base, hitting lower in the order. With runners on first and second in the first, Sale struck out Ohtani to end the inning. With two runners on base in the third, Ohtani reached on catcher's interference by Drake Baldwin to load the bases before Miguel Rojas ended the inning with a fly ball to right field. Ohtani walked to lead off the eighth against Brent Sutter, Atlanta's fourth pitcher. Baldwin's bases-loaded grounder to first base drove into Dubon, who singled in the fifth for Atlanta's only run. Rojas left during an at-bat in the eighth. The second baseman appeared to injure his back on a swing and was replaced by Tommy Edman. The Dodgers announced the injury as lower back pain. Tanner Scott added two strikeouts in a scoreless eighth for Los Angeles. And up next, Braves right-hander Tyler Mahle is expected to face Dodgers right-hander Tyler Glasnow in Game 4 Wednesday night. Mahle said Tuesday an abdominal pull is now a non-issue. He felt the pull before allowing one run in seven innings of a 4-3 loss to Philadelphia in 10 innings during the NL wildcard series last week. Diane.
0: Here's an article about the Bulls. To impress new Bulls coach Tiago Splitter, Josh Giddey needs to get more simple. It's an interesting task for a point guard known for his flash. On paper, Giddey appeared consistently productive last season. He's averaged 17 points, 9.1 assists, and 8.3 rebounds, and shot 36.4% from the three-point range. His 13 double-triples were second in the league to Nikola Jokic's 34. But Splitter wants Giddey to maximize his nights with empty stats. During training camp, the coach has brushed off the triple doubles to focus on his main concern, improving Giddey's efficiency as a facilitator. "I don't need him to be cute," Splitter said. "I need him to be effective." That sentiment hits home for Giddey, who values his creativity. Passing is the cornerstone of his NBA career, the aspect of his game that most stands out. But while Giddey's assist average last season was a career high, he also racked up a career high 3.6 turnovers per game. The value that a turnover detracts from a team's momentum is greater than that provided by an assist, and Giddey wants to be a plus value player this season, even when the Bulls are suffering the growing pains of a rebuilding season. "I have a tendency to sometimes do things that are probably too cute," Giddey told the Tribune. "Whether I fit the ball through a tight window or get loose in my handle, it's just things like that." It's exactly what Splitter said. "It doesn't matter how it looks as long as it gets done. If you want to be the guy with the ball in his hands, you have to be able to take care of it. That's the message, and I completely agree." Criticism of a point guard's moments of over-optimism often suggests a level of selfishness. Giddey knows he sometimes gets caught chasing the most beautiful play, but it comes from an honest place. He has always seen himself as a moving step ahead of every other player on the court, giving him a preternatural ability to anticipate movement and create opportunity through his passing. In camp last week, Giddey swore he saw Buddy Hield open on the back door only to launch a pass that sailed in the opposite direction from where his teammate chose to cut. For Giddey to become truly efficient, he knows the ratio of flash to function needs to change. "I don't think it comes from selfishness," he said. "I really am always trying to make the right play, but it's about cutting down on the hard plays, making the simple play, and the easy play and the right play. That base has to be there. Splitter already is challenging Giddy, but after a year of tumult in Chicago, this is the type of pressure the point guard is eager to receive. At the trade deadline, Giddy hit a low point. He was exhausted by losing. His body hurt. Almost half of his teammates and close friends had been traded, and he couldn't wrap his head around the team's trajectory. The Bulls went into the season with a goal of winning. With those trades, however, the front office had clearly abandoned any attempts to make the playoffs. Giddy felt directionless and confused about the future in Chicago. He lingered in that frustration for longer than he would have liked. He needed to be the team leader alongside the few remaining veterans such as Trey Jones. But it was hard to muster the enthusiasm to buoy a locker room of mostly strangers to finish the season strong. It just felt like I was getting into a hole that was getting deeper and deeper, both individually and as a team, Giddy said. The off-season cleared the air. Giddy returned to Australia, where he dived back into the comfortable social life of his home. At the end of the 2025-26 season, he had gotten cooped up. He spent too much time on PlayStation and YouTube, leaning on self-isolation as a crutch for managing his disappointment. But a summer spent with friends and family, eating big meals and watching Aussie football, broke Giddy out of that shell. He also underwent arthroscopic surgery on his right ankle during that time, a routine operation that didn't limit him for training camp. When he returned to Chicago for optional preseason training in September, he felt back to himself and prepared to take the point for the Bulls again. "I feel good," Giddy said. "I feel healthy. It was really refreshing coming back to being among everyone. It was really cool to be back here

0: somewhat like an audition for players such as Giddy, who are too old to fully fit in the young core built around Caleb Wilson and Mattis Bouzilis. Giddy, who turns 24 next week, is entering the second year of a four-year, $100 million deal that is both affordable for the Bulls and likely a slight overpay from Giddy's market value. To earn a long-term role in Chicago, Giddy will need to prove that he can elevate his teammates and a system built around other players. He's embracing the challenge of that first impression, and Splitter, for his part, aims to give Giddy as clean of a slate as possible to work with under his system. "I like to approach every player, every situation, as a fresh start," Splitter said. "Not just Josh, but for everybody. I don't like to take those contexts from the past. I try to do it differently."
1: And on the Blackhawks. On October 6, 2007, Chicago Blackhawks right wing Patrick Kane and fellow rookie Jonathan Toews arrived at the United Center for their first home game under a cloud of expectations and anticipation. They weren't just highly drafted hopefuls. Kane, the number one pick that year, Toews, the number three selection in 2006. They needed to be the team's future. After the Hawks erased a 3-1 third period deficit to force overtime and eventually a shootout against the Red Wings, future Hall of Famer Pavel Datsyuk missed Detroit's first attempt. Next up, Kane. One second he was on the bench chomping his white mouth guard, the next he was called upon by coach Dennis Savard to open the shootout for the Hawks. He began skating toward goaltender Dominik Hasek, the former Sabre and childhood hero of the Buffalo, New York native. Kane went to the net, chose the right side, and lifted a backhand shot into the back of the net, ended up being the only successful attempt at the shootout for a 4-3 Hawks victory. 19 years later to the day, Kane played his first game at the United Center for the Hawks since they traded him at the 2023 deadline. A crowd of 20,270 was on hand Tuesday night for the home opener against the St. Louis Blues. Kane's memory was a tad fuzzy about his original home debut. It's no surprise that the 37-year-old might get his 509 career goals and 892 assists mixed up with each other. "I don't even remember the first time at the United Center, to be honest with you. It was so long ago," Kane said with a chuckle Monday. "I wasn't playing one of the preseason games, and there was like 2,000 people in the crowd, and I just sat in the crowd with my suit, and no one came up to me or anything. There wasn't too much attention or spotlight on the Blackhawks back then. A little bit different now." To say fans were excited is an understatement. Thousands of number 88 jerseys, home, road, St. Patrick's Day, Team USA, and more, were scattered throughout the United Center seats on Tuesday. Fans David and Eileen Glenn, both in Kane sweaters, recalled the moment they learned about Kane's return. "I immediately went on and got tickets before they skyrocketed," Eileen Glenn said. "I grabbed two, second row off the glass, for like $300. By the time that David got home and it hit the news widespread, he came in like, "Can you even imagine United Center that night? Good tickets are going to be, you know, $1,500, $2,000. I said, "What would you say to $300? And he said, "No way." So we both were kind of jumping up and down, so excited. Kane's last home game in the Hawks lineup came on February 21, 2023, and has made his first return to the United Center on February 25, 2024 with the Red Wings. He received a two-minute camera-shaking standing ovation and then scored the game-winning goal in overtime. "It's amazing to be back in Chicago and being a Blackhawk," Kane said. "Who knows what it's like to feel all the emotions and all that stuff. Definitely looking forward to it." Toews, who got 3 minutes of applause and took four laps during his return last season with the Winnipeg Jets, and Nicholas Hermansson were among those watching the morning skate Tuesday at the Blackhawks Ice Center. The camera panned to the pair in the first period of Tuesday's game, with Hermansson raising the home number 88 jersey while Toews hyped the crowd. The Hawks made sure Kane's return was a spectacle. After the rest of the roster was announced, the United Center went dark for a video package featuring the right wing. He kicked it off with his classic saying, "It's showtime," before a montage of his highlights played. At the end, he asked the bubbly Hawks crowd, "Team's ready, I'm ready, the question is, are you?" And Kane came out to an arena rattling roar. He raised his stick in thanks and let the moment marinate. During Jim Cornelison's national anthem, Kane took a deep breath as he absorbed the applause, tension, and his return once more. The three-time Stanley Cup champion and former MVP returned to the Hawks this summer, signing a two-year, $16 million free agent contract. Kane played for the Red Wings the last three seasons after the Hawks originally traded him to the New York Rangers.

0: Kane and general manager Cal Davidson previously had been mum about a potential reunion. Still, the Hawks made sure no one else wore number 88. It was the first thing told winger Andrew Mangiapane, who had been number 80 with the Edmonton Oilers when he was traded to the Hawks in March. Eventually, number 88 will hang in the United Center rafters, but maybe there was a slight hunch that Kane would wear the jersey again. He made it clear his return was about winning, not nostalgia. Hasn't gotten off the best start. With Kane scored in his first game back, the Hawks were outscored 15-5 on an 0-3 opening trip. Connor Bedard's absence hasn't helped, but the young team looked lost at times during three-row losses. After the decorative 88 and red carpet removed, the veteran had to switch gears and focus on the task at hand, helping the Hawks win their first game of the season. The Blues finished first period with a 1-0 lead on Mason McTavish's goal. The Hawks responded with their best period of the year, highlighted by goals by Sam Rinsel and Anton Frondell. "I was like a little kid in a handy shop. It was really cool to see," said Rinsel of the Kane intro. "Pretty special and really cool to see as a younger kid." The Hawks, now 1-3-0, didn't make things simple in the third period. St. Louis won 2-0 rally with a goal from Connor McMichael, cut the Hawks' lead to 1, but the last-second empty net goal from Frank Nazar silenced the Blues 4-2 for their first win of the season. Diane.
1: An investigation is underway after former Bears linebacker Otis Wilson got into an altercation with security at Soldier Field following Sunday's game against the New York Jets, according to authorities and media reports. In a statement to the Tribune, Monterey Security, which provides security at all stadium events according to Soldier Field's website, said the alleged incident unfolded after a patron who had been in a suite on the same level as the press box attempted to use the elevator designated for media following the conclusion of the game. Per NFL policy, that elevator is held at the end of games to allow working members of the press to move quickly from the press box to the field, Monterey Security said. The male patron, the statement went on, forced his way onto the elevator after he was politely informed by a female officer that the elevator was not available for public use and was directed to use the other public elevators directly adjacent. He was not wearing credentials and did not identify himself, Monterey Security said. The altercation ensued shortly after. When the female officer directed the offender to leave the elevator, he became physically combative, and attacked her, the statement read. The offender aggressively threw the female officer into a wall using both arms. The officer's male partner then intervened, Monterey Security said. He separated the offender from the female officer, the company said, and brought the violent incident to an end. The altercation left a hole in the press box wall near the elevator. Monterey Security declined to identify the patron or the security officers involved, citing company policy. But Wilson addressed the situation in a statement to ESPN. He told the outlet that he and his wife entered an elevator with media personnel to leave Soldier Field, and that before he could identify himself as a former Bears player and explain why they were there, they were both assaulted by private security personnel. Wilson, 69, also told ESPN that he was taken by ambulance to Northwestern Memorial Hospital for evaluation and release Sunday night. Attempts by the Tribune to reach Wilson for comment Tuesday were unsuccessful. Monterey Security, in its statement, said the female officer involved was transported to the hospital after sustaining substantial bruising and injuries to her ribs and arms. The company said the female officer, whom it described as a 5'4" off-duty law enforcement officer, has led press box security at Soldier Field since 2024. In response to questions about the altercation, Chicago police said officers responded and took a report for an incident that occurred at 1410 Special Olympics Drive. Police said area detectives are investigating, but no further information was available. There were no updates in the case as of Tuesday afternoon, per police. A spokesperson for Legends Global, which manages Soldier Field, said the stadium is not commenting on the incident because CPD is investigating. The spokesperson directed the Tribune to police and Monterey Security for further comment. In his statement to ESPN, Wilson assured that his relationship with the Chicago Bears and with this city's fans remains as strong as ever, and that the incident doesn't reflect on the organization or the people of Chicago, but rather it reflects the conduct of specific individuals working for a private contractor. Wilson told the outlet he's requesting a full and transparent investigation. Monterey Security, in its statement, said the company will continue to provide all details, including witness statements, videos, and other evidence, to the proper authorities for a thorough investigation.
0: And it's almost 59 minutes after the hour. I think we'll end our readings first from the features and entertainment sections and then from the sports section of the Chicago Tribune. We'll be joining the TIC network for the rest of the afternoon until our rebroadcast this evening of the News of Neighbors at 6, a rebroadcast of this morning's Quad City Times reading at 7, and at 8 o'clock we will also rebroadcast today's reading of the Dispatch Argus. And in the meantime, we will also have the grocery ads being played at 5 o'clock. So, have a great day, and thank you for listening to APRIS. It's going to be really nice out there for the next couple of days. Enjoy it.
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3: This is Ann reading from the Washington Post on Wednesday, October 7th. They told the world AI was dangerous. Now Trump's allies are coming for them. By Natasha Tiku, Ian Duncan, and Garrett DeVink. After artificial intelligence safety advocates captured Washington's attention with dire warnings about the technology's power, the Trump administration and its allies embraced some of their suggestions while moving to sideline the advocates themselves. Battle lines have been drawn in recent days over part of an accord signed by President Donald Trump and AI chief executives last week. Who should audit AI companies' systems to ensure their technology behaves as intended? Leading AI companies, including OpenAI and Anthropic, have for years worked with a cluster of nonprofits concentrated in the Bay Area's AI community safety, which grew out of the effective altruism movement. But Trump's tech world allies say the work of auditing AI should be taken on by America's largest consulting firms. In my view, they should be professional auditors, not these NGOs, investor and former top White House AI advisor David Sacks said on his All In podcast last week. He said in a post on X last month that the AI safety nonprofit METR, which has worked with Anthropic, was too close to the company to be called independent. Soon after, Anthropic said it would partner with consulting giant Accenture to build a team of outside evaluators. At a conference here over the weekend, members of AI safety organizations grappled with the impact of what some see as a coordinated campaign to delegitimize their work and paint their community as cultish and unserious. The event took place at a former hotel popular with AI safety acolytes that also recently hosted a conference on AI consciousness and a sex workshop called SlutCon. Trump officials and allies have sniped at the movement for months, but the attacks intensified after public anxiety over AI risks forced the White House to respond. Sachs last month shared on X a New York Post front page that called employees of Meta, which helped OpenAI investigate its rogue AI agents, the woke wizards of AI. The Washington Post has a content partnership with OpenAI. Trump on Sunday named several figures who have rejected calls from advocates for an AI industry-wide slowdown to his Super Intelligence Force Advisory Panel. They include Sachs and Emil Michael, the Pentagon's chief technology officer, who said last month that calls for action to prevent extreme scenarios of AI causing harm promoted extinction, death cult-like philosophies. There has absolutely been a rhetorical push within certain corners of the White House and broader Trump administration to get the message out about effective altruism and its potential dangers, said a Trump administration official speaking on the condition of anonymity to describe private discussions. A White House official said that it supports organizations that evaluate the security and safety of how AI models are engineered. The official pointed to Trump's 2025 executive order targeting what the president termed woke AI. Anthropic declined to comment. Nathan Lemer, director of the pro-industry nonprofit Build American AI, said he has been briefing congressional staff and other influential conservative figures in Washington about effective altruism, describing it as antithetical to his own Christian values. A year ago, no one in the Hill offices knew what effective altruism was, Lemer said. Build American AI is linked to Leading the Future, a political campaign group funded by the venture capital firm Andreessen Horowitz and OpenAI president Greg Brockman, a major midterms Republican donor. Brad Carson, co-founder of Americans for Responsible Innovation, which says it is focused on AI policy and the public interest, said the Trump allies are trying to discredit anyone pushing for meaningful AI regulation, an idea that now has significant momentum. In D.C., at least, and maybe in the broader culture, we won that fight. The vibe is with us, said Carson, who also leads a political advocacy organization funded in part by Anthropic. People are very concerned. Congress wants to regulate. But leaders of AI evaluation startups that did not grow out of the AI safety movement said some Washington Republicans are distrustful of the label. It almost felt like a new version of McCarthyism, said Rayan Krishnan, CEO of the Andreessen Horowitz-backed startup VAS AI, after a trip to Washington last month to pitch his startup to the public sector. Judd Rosenblatt, CEO of AE Studio, who described himself as a conservative small business owner, said multiple people in the Trump administration have told his team that they see the need for third parties to assess AI tools, but are wary of effective altruism, he said. Civil society groups that have been auditing AI systems since before the debut of ChatGPT warn there is a risk that an opportunity for oversight of opaque AI giants will be squandered. Where we find ourselves now is trying to determine who will actually be in the room and making decisions, said Miranda Bogan, chief technologist at the Center for Democracy and Technology and director of the advocacy group's AI Governance Lab, one of various groups eager to contribute their expertise in standard setting. The accord signed by AI chief executives last week, which Trump called morally binding, was frequently mentioned on stage and in huddles between sessions at the Berkeley conference last weekend, where attendees endured a heat wave with fans and popsicles. At a Sunday discussion panel on what the AI auditor ecosystem might look like, one speaker said they are working on building a broad coalition of experts, including people working on bias and discrimination, as well as blue-chip firms like Accenture and Deloitte. Panelists also discussed other ways the community could prove its legitimacy. Another suggested two-month boot camps to train a talent pipeline of qualified auditors. Adam Gleave, CEO of FAR.AI, a nonprofit research institute, said in an interview that excluding the AI safety community would shut out people with expertise that are important in the current moment. When it comes to looking at millions of agent transcripts and trying to piece together what they did and how they were interacting, I don't think there are many organizations in the world that have that expertise, Gleave said. The reality is that anyone you hire with that background is going to have some connection to the industry. On his podcast, Sachs and his co-hosts, who remain close to the White House, made clear that they preferred instead to have established corporate giants do the work. You're going to see EY in short order here announce something, said investor Chamath Pellifapitiya, who earlier in the episode said his startup, 8090, was building the global accounting firm formerly known as Ernst & Young, an entire audit infrastructure for superintelligence, and that 8090 now plans to roll it out to everybody. EY said in a statement that it was working with 8090 to develop new capabilities that bring greater visibility, traceability, and human accountability to consequential AI-enabled decisions and workflows. Kamala Harris has a 2028 opening and a 2024 problem. By Cleve R. Woodson Jr., Praveena Samasundaram, and Dan Merica. If Kamala Harris runs for president again, she would begin with advantages no rival could match, near universal name recognition, experience in the White House, and the hard-earned lessons of already having carried the party's banner. For many Democrats, that still may not be enough. With roughly a dozen Democrats maneuvering toward possible 2028 bids, Harris retains considerable affection and respect inside the party. But interviews with 18 strategists, donors, former Harris surrogates, and other Democrats, including some who backed her in 2024, revealed persistent uncertainty about whether her moment was cut short or her time has passed, and whether she can lead Democrats back to power. Some see a former vice president with an unmatched resume in the still-forming field, a candidate who, her supporters argue, deserves a fairer shot than the 107 frantic days she had to take over and try to rescue Joe Biden's faltering campaign. Others see a defeated nominee inextricably tied to the party's recent past, confronting Democrats hungry for new leaders, sharper ideas, and a more decisive break from the political order that preceded Donald Trump's return to power. Beneath the respect for the former Democratic standard bearer is a striking anxiety about the potential consequences of her return to the political conversation. Her stature could instantly reorder the field, discouraging some candidates from running and forcing others to define themselves around her. For some in the party, the concern is not simply that Harris could lose again. It is that her candidacy could pull Democrats back toward a painful political error before they have fully reckoned with what happened and how to move beyond it. She's extraordinarily popular in the party, and people are very fond of her and want her to be treated with a lot of respect and deference, given all the due of someone in her position, said Jamal Simmons, a Democratic strategist who was Harris's communications director for a year starting in January 2022. Many people see it as a service, what she did in 2024, where she really stepped up for the party, stepped up for Joe Biden, stepped up for the country. There's a lot of respect for her, but it's yet to be seen how much of that becomes support for another presidential run. Former Transportation Secretary Pete Buttigieg, Maryland Governor Wes Moore, and California Governor Gavin Newsom have already begun making appearances in South Carolina, which will host the Democrats' first presidential primary in 2028, a change designed in part to give black voters and the party's broader coalition a larger voice in choosing the nominee. Newsom, who has made a pair of recent visits there, said last month he would not run if Harris enters the race, wary of forcing their overlapping political bases to choose between them. Fletcher Smith, a former South Carolina state legislator and one of Biden's surrogates in the state in 2020, said Harris's pending decision is impeding a necessary conversation about the Democratic Party's future. People just want to move on, he said. We've got a number of younger generation people who are capable of leading. We've got governors. We've got congresspeople. We have senators. I think what she needs to do is sit out 2028 and let some other people have a shot at saving our democracy. Through a spokesperson, Harris declined multiple requests to comment on this story. She revisited the frustrations of her abbreviated campaign in full last year with a memoir, 107 Days, that included the difficulty of distinguishing herself from Biden while serving as his vice president. She has left open the possibility of another presidential run. This spring, she said she was thinking about it. She has expanded her public appearances as the midterms have approached, campaigning in key battleground states. In Michigan for U.S. Senate candidate Abdul El Sayed, and soon in Georgia for Senator John Ossoff. For those eager for Harris to run again, her experience is an argument for another chance. Harris has been a senator, presidential candidate, vice president, and presidential nominee, a resume that would ordinarily be an enormous asset, and many Democrats say make her an instant front runner should she enter the race. Harris and her allies have long viewed the 2024 loss through the constraints of the campaign she inherited, an unpopular incumbent, deep voter frustration over inflation in the economy, and barely 3 months to convince voters that she represented a change while still serving as Biden's vice president. She lost the popular vote to Trump by about 2.3 million votes and the Electoral College 312 to 226. Maria Cardona, a longtime Democratic strategist and friend of Harris, said the former vice president faces less time pressure than other potential candidates. Given her 2024 experience, Harris would be able to scale up campaign operations faster than the other potential contenders who have never appeared on a national ballot, Cardona said. Another go-round would look different from the 2024 campaign that she assembled in a pinch after Biden dropped out, Cardona said. If she decides to run, she will run as an unapologetic, unabridged version of Kamala Harris, and I don't think any of us knows what that looks like. Ashley Etienne, who was Harris's first communications director as vice president, acknowledged that Harris would need to create some distance from a Democratic establishment facing an increasingly anti-status quo sentiment. But she argued that Harris's critics discount something none of her potential rivals has yet demonstrated, that she can withstand the personal scrutiny, political pressure, and sheer intensity of a national presidential campaign. It's almost like, why not her? She has proven, unlike anyone else in the race, that she's got these advantages that will matter in a national election, Etienne said. Some Democrats warned that moving too quickly past Harris would carry its own political cost, particularly among black women, one of the party's most loyal constituencies. L. Louise Lucas, Democrat Portsmouth, the first woman and first black person to be president pro tempore of the Virginia Senate, said she would back whoever becomes the Democratic nominee. But she said, black women, she knows, could see Democrats' rejection of Harris as another painful rebuff of a black woman who had earned her chance to lead. There's no question that people would be upset because you see what happened last time, Lucas said. It could very well be that some folks would be so disillusioned that they would just say, I give up on this process, especially people who've been fighting as many years as I have, who have come through the civil rights movement and just experienced so much, endured so much, and then to see this happen again would be quite painful. The 2024 campaign gave Harris unequaled name recognition, said Clay Middleton, a former senior advisor to the Biden-Harris campaign in South Carolina and a longtime Democratic operative in the state. She is instantly the front runner because she was our nominee the last time. She has infrastructure that was in place that she can turn on quickly, Middleton said. But can you stay up through the course of the entire cycle? Those advantages may help less as the party searches for new language, new fights, and new political identities. To some Democrats, Harris looks less like the beginning of the next Democratic era than a vestige of the last one. I think she's a great candidate, but I don't want to see Harris run, said David Wilson, an 81-year-old retired educator from St. Louis. He supported Biden in the 2020 primary, voted for Harris in 2024, and would like to see someone else on the ballot in 2028. She already lost, and I don't think there is a practical purpose when you have a lot of good candidates to put up a loser a second time around. I want new ideas. Harris faced skepticism about her political skills before her defeat. During her vice presidency, Democrats consistently questioned whether she could eventually lead the ticket, concerns that flared after awkward interviews, verbal stumbles, and periods when she receded from public view. At one point, Senator Elizabeth Warren, Democrat, Massachusetts, conspicuously stopped short of endorsing Harris as Biden's 2024 running mate, though she quickly clarified that she supported the pair's reelection. Yet when Biden abruptly ended his campaign in July 2024, the doubts gave way to remarkable speed and unanimity. Biden endorsed Harris. Democratic leaders quickly followed, and within days she had secured commitments from enough delegates to effectively claim the nomination. Her defeat renewed questions about how she had made her case to voters. A Democratic autopsy of the 2024 race argued that the White House under Biden did not do enough to set Harris up for political success, a frequent, if whispered, gripe among people in Harris's camp. But the report, which party leadership has said did not meet its standards, also faulted the campaign for assuming that negative views of Trump were baked in and for not doing enough to win the economic argument. For some past supporters, the test will be what a Harris campaign has to offer Democrats. Bakari Sellers, a former South Carolina state senator who helped marshal delegates behind Harris in 2024, said he still regards her as extremely talented. But talent alone, he said, will not answer the questions Democrats have about her viability. She has taken public stances on issues, he said, but she has not defined what her candidacy would mean for the constituencies that matter most to her success. She hasn't spoken to him in more than a year, which, he said, raises questions about someone who would need to win South Carolina. One of the first statements she put out was about AI when it's clear she needs to boost her support among black men, Sellers said. California has a cost of living issue, and she's not talking about cost of living at all. Harris has largely receded from the spotlight since her defeat. Her emergence on the campaign trail will give prospective supporters like Eric Allen, a Cobb County commissioner and former Georgia State representative, another look. Allen, who backed Harris early during her first presidential run in 2019, said many people he knows are watching her closely. I think people want to see what's happened in 2 years, he said. What is she going to come out looking like? If she goes out there and she gets the cheers, she's feeling good. You better damn well believe you're going to start seeing the Kamala 2028 bumper stickers. Obama-era DOJ official to lead review of Cornell response to rape allegations. By Susan Sreluga and Danielle Douglas Gabriel. A former acting U.S. Attorney General will lead an independent review of Cornell University's response to allegations of rape at a fraternity house in 2024, as well as how the school more generally deals with allegations and prevention of sexual misconduct, a new committee of the university's Board of Trustees announced Tuesday. The Ivy League University is facing widespread outrage related to the allegations, including from faculty members who have proposed a draft resolution saying they have no confidence in the school's central administration to address the crisis. Sally Q. Yates, now a partner at the law firm King & Spalding, and her team will review areas including Cornell's campus police response and processes, coordination with external law enforcement and prosecutors, disciplinary decisions, and oversight of Greek life, the university committee said. Yates and her team also will inquire in detail about Cornell's response to a then-student's allegation of sexual assault by members of the Chi Phi fraternity 2 years ago, including whether the university followed its own policies in its response to the incident. A longtime federal prosecutor, Yates was appointed Deputy Attorney General under President Barack Obama. She became acting Attorney General early in the first Trump administration, but she was fired days after ordering Justice Department lawyers not to defend President Donald Trump's refugee and immigration ban in court. She later led an independent investigation for U.S. Soccer after allegations of sexual misconduct and abusive behavior at the highest level of women's professional soccer. Sally Q. Yates brings extraordinary experience, independent, and judgment to this work, Ian Meinig, Smalling, chair of the Cornell Special Committee, said in a news release. The questions raised by the Jane Doe matter warrant a rigorous examination of Cornell's response to that case, but our responsibility is broader. We have asked Ms. Yates and her team to examine Cornell's overall approach to preventing and responding to sexual misconduct, identify where we are doing things well and where we can do better, and recommend changes that will help make our community safer. Since news broke last month of a lawsuit the former student had filed in connection with her allegations, Cornell's leaders have faced mounting pressure from critics who question whether enough was done to investigate and address the alleged assault. Cornell undertook an extensive Title IX investigation, disciplined students, and barred the fraternity from campus, but some of the alleged perpetrators were permitted to remain enrolled or eventually return to campus. The local district attorney declined to seek criminal charges, but the criminal case was reopened after the lawsuit was filed. The criminal investigation has since been taken over by the office of New York State Attorney General Letitia James. On Tuesday, her office said it is in the final stages of also hiring outside counsel to assist it in the criminal investigation. The allegations have touched off emotional discussions nationwide about sexual assault, drug use, consent, and Greek life. On Monday, hundreds of students protested on campus. Before dawn that day, activists vandalized an administration building. The draft No Confidence Resolution by a group of Cornell faculty members is a rare move reflecting the depth of concern on campus. It could be put on the Faculty Senate's agenda for discussion as soon as next week, several professors said in an interview. If eventually scheduled for a vote and approved, the resolution would send a symbolic but still powerful message to the university's leaders. "People are very upset," said David Bateman, an associate professor in the government department and president of the university's chapter of the American Association of University Professors. "People are upset about what happened, and they are upset about the university's actions and behavior and posture toward the entire attack." Ariana Kim, an associate professor of music, accused Cornell administrators of putting the preservation of image and the bottom line above the welfare of the community. She said there is momentum to call for resignations and turnover in leadership. "Now is the time," she said. Other professors disagreed. Charles Walcott, who has been on the faculty for 45 years and served as university ombudsman for a decade, said it would be difficult for any college president to navigate the current situation, but that he believes the administration has done a good job. "I happen to think that our president, Mike Kotlikoff, is just excellent and a thoughtful, caring human being who really wants to get this right," said Walcott, a professor emeritus of neurobiology and behavior. He called the independent reviews an important step. Dozens of members of Cornell's Board of Trustees did not immediately respond to questions Tuesday. Kyle Kimball, a spokesman for the university, said, "We understand the frustration and concern being expressed by members of our community, and we are listening and engaging directly with them." He said Cornell President Mike Kotlikoff and members of the administration are scheduled to meet with the Faculty Senate next week. "We look forward to that conversation," Kimball wrote in an email, "and to continuing to engage constructively with faculty and others across the Cornell community." On Saturday, Kotlikoff released a video acknowledging the anger and sadness on campus and saying he supported Hochul's decision to appoint James as a special prosecutor to lead a reopened criminal investigation. The appointment triggered pushback from Trump, a longtime James critic, and from some New York Republicans who questioned whether the attorney general could be impartial in the case. They pointed to a social media post in which James had expressed sympathy for the woman who made the allegations. James' office noted Tuesday that it was not unusual for a state attorney general to seek out outside counsel in high-profile cases. But the retention of outside counsel, which could be finalized in the coming days, could help the Attorney General fend off her skeptics. Alexis Richards, a spokeswoman for James, said the Attorney General's office remains committed to a thorough and independent investigation guided only by the facts and the law. Richards added that attorneys in James's office have already met with Tompkins County District Attorney Matthew Van Houten and Jane Doe's attorney. Van Houten, who has been sharply criticized over his official's initial handling of the allegations, has agreed to cooperate with the state probe, according to James' office. Van Houten did not return a call to his office on Tuesday. Protests sweep France as student walkouts tap into public discontent. By Ellen Francis. Student protests are sweeping France, morphing into a display of broader discontent as the government strains to control its finances, months before a critical presidential election. People spilled into the streets Tuesday across the nation after 2 weeks of students blockading schools and at times clashing with police. Several influential French labor unions joined Tuesday's rallies as people gathered in dozens of cities, including Paris, Lille, Lyon, Marseille, and Toulouse. Hundreds of schools and colleges were shut, with students airing grievances over crowded classrooms, understaffing, and inequalities in the education system. "Old enough to be tear-gassed, but not to protest," one sign in Lille said. "Disenchanted generation," read another sign in Paris. The protests have gained momentum as they tap into popular anger over spending cuts and rising prices, with a heated debate gripping France about how to contain record debt. The storms risk converging 6 months out from an election that will determine the successor of two-term President Emmanuel Macron and the political direction of France, traditionally a key pillar in Europe. The movements first spiraled out of a demonstration in late September in support of striking teachers at a school in the Paris suburb of Crete, spreading through neglected working-class suburbs of the French capital. Protests have since expanded to many public high schools, or lycées, across the country. They have now grown with the backing of French unions, including transport workers and farmers, disgruntled by cuts to public spending and some of Macron's policies. "Today's high school and university students are tomorrow's workers. They should not have to pay the price for austerity policies," one of France's main labor unions, the CGT, said in a statement. Though much of the student action has been relatively nonviolent, it has also descended into clashes as some protesters set dumpsters and barricades on fire or launched fireworks, while riot police unleash tear gas. Rights groups say police are also deploying heavy-handed force with rubber bullets and batons. More than 5,000 people have been detained in total, mostly minors, according to Interior Minister Laurent Nunez. Nearly 300 students and school personnel have been injured, as well as hundreds of police officers, authorities said. A teenage boy had his hand blown off in the northern town of Lens on Monday after touching a stun grenade, local media reported. Officials said they were still investigating the details. Nunez has described the scale of student uproar as surprising, blaming social media and hard-left proxies for facilitating its spread. It has also drawn comparisons to the yellow vests protests that roiled the country when tens of thousands of people, many wearing fluorescent safety vests, joined weekly rallies between 2018 and 2020. Those started with grievances over fuel tax, but ballooned into an uprising over social and economic inequality, and intermittently plunged into standoffs with police. On Tuesday, student groups estimated that about 450,000 people took part in the latest demonstrations, while the Interior Ministry put the number around 250,000. Some people held placards indicating they were parents or school staff showing support. Education Minister Edouard Jeffrey said over the weekend that at least 24 schools were hit by acts of vandalism or arson. Jeffrey met with the students this week to convey that the government is listening to their concerns and has called on them to allow classes to resume. Speaking Tuesday on French television, he promised the government has already started implementing a plan of action. French Prime Minister Sebastien Lecornu said he has asked ministers to fill more teaching jobs and address dilapidated buildings. Lecornu said Tuesday's largely peaceful marches were met with respect and that high school classes would be suspended for the rest of the week for consultations with students. The turmoil is building in France ahead of a spring 2027 election that has come to symbolize the battle between Europe's mainstream political center and the rising nationalist forces on the right. Marine Le Pen, matriarch of France's far-right national rally, has been leading in the polls. Unrest on the streets and unease in the financial markets are consuming the presidential race and shaking efforts to reassure investors, said Mujtaba Rahman, managing director for Europe at the Eurasia Group consultancy. The government also fears that student anger about the state of public schools will combine with wider public fury about the high cost of fuel and create an insurrectionary atmosphere, he wrote in an analysis note. A sell-off in French government bonds last week stoked the anxiety. France's 10-year borrowing rate climbed near 5%, its highest level since 2002. The cabinet is trying to pass a new state budget for 2027 that curbs spending on some elements of the social benefit system. It is the latest effort in France, the Eurozone's second-largest economy, to plug a gaping budget deficit as sovereign borrowing costs surge. The plan includes changes to pension rules, freezing public sector wages, and limiting health care costs. It is now up for debate in a fragmented parliament. Even with attempts to tighten the purse strings, education remains among the costliest categories alongside rising military spending. Debt interest costs also take up mammoth share. As she seeks to build credibility in her presidential campaign, Le Pen presented her own fiscal plans on Tuesday, including slashing France's contribution to the European Union's common budget. Politicians and campaigners across the spectrum have seized on the French student protests to their own ends. Le Pen has joined French government officials in accusing the far-left party, La France Insoumise, of hijacking student sentiment and stoking violence. Its divisive leader, Jean-Luc Mélenchon, also a candidate in the 2027 presidential election, rejects the accusation. He has supported the protests as he seeks to gain ground in the race, and some party leaders attended the marches Tuesday. In the United States and Britain, meanwhile, anti-immigrant influencers, including conspiracy theorist Alex Jones, jumped on the French protests to spread claims, including based on unrelated images of disorder, that they were a manifestation of an immigrant takeover or racial strife. President Donald Trump chimed in Tuesday, characterizing the French unrest as a result of out-of-control mass migration, in a post on Truth Social, though migration and religion have not factored into the demands of protesters or the government's messaging in response. This is about Islam wanting to take over a once great country, Trump wrote. Trump administration officials have promoted depictions of unfettered migration as Europe's main threat, irking some European leaders, even as they have adopted restrictive controls. Jim Baker, disgraced televangelist who went to prison, dies at 86. By Matt Schudel. Jim Baker, a televangelist who once led a multi-million-dollar religious empire with his wife Tammy Faye, before a sex scandal tarnished his reputation and a conviction for fraud and conspiracy sent him to federal prison, died October 5th. He was 86. His second wife, Lori, announced the death but did not cite a cause or say where he died. He had a stroke in 2020. Mr. Baker, pronounced Baker, was a preacher and fundraiser on television for more than 20 years, developing a following that numbered in the millions. An ordained minister before being defrocked by his denomination, the Assemblies of God, he espoused a message that mixed wealth and success with salvation. He and his wife were Bible Belt preachers before evangelist Pat Robertson hired them in the mid-1960s, as personalities for his new Christian broadcasting network. Over several years, they refined their folksy talk show style of religious broadcasting with upbeat music, interviews, prayer, and relentless fundraising, often punctuated by tearful pleas for one or both of them. Mr. Baker broke with Robertson in the early 1970s, establishing a separate broadcast network and a new show, the PTL Club, which stood for Praise the Lord, and later for People That Love. With Mr. Baker's boyish charm and his wife's endless enthusiasm, accentuated by her thick makeup and elaborate wardrobe, the PTL Club became a mainstay of evangelical Christian broadcasting. The Bakers built a ministry and financial juggernaut in Charlotte and later in Fort Mill, South Carolina, that lasted from the mid-1970s well into the 1980s. The PTL Club was broadcast each day from a packed 1,600-seat studio. Mr. Baker's 24-hour-a-day PTL television network reached 13 million households. Books by the Bakers and gospel albums recorded by Tammy Faye were hawked on their shows, which also featured fundraising telethons. The Bakers also opened a 2,300-acre South Carolina theme park, Heritage USA, which drew 6 million visitors a year, making it the country's third-largest attraction of its kind, after only Disney World and Disneyland. Mr. Baker raised at least $150 million by selling partnerships in Heritage USA for $1,000 apiece, promising partners an annual three-night stay at the park. "If the Bible says we are to be fishers of men," Mr. Baker reportedly said, "then a water park is just the bait, and I don't see anything wrong in using some pretty fancy bait." Wealth and the outward trappings of worldly success were a major component of the Baker's appeal, as critics quipped that the true meaning of PTL was "pass the loot." In the 1980s, the Baker's salaries and bonuses soared well past $1 million a year. They had homes near Charlotte and in Florida, Tennessee, and Palm Springs, California. Their bathroom fixtures were gold-plated, and even the doghouses and their son's treehouse were air-conditioned. Tammy Faye Baker sold a line of makeup and owned as many as a dozen mink coats. She often talked about her shopping sprees on the PTL Club and in interviews. "God wants his people to go first class," Mr. Baker said. "We preach prosperity. We preach abundant life. Christ wished above all things that we prosper." The Bakers were chauffeured by a fleet of three Cadillac limousines and had several top-of-the-line Mercedes-Benzes, a Corvette, and at least one vintage Rolls-Royce. By 1987, when everything came crashing down, the Bakers TV network, theme park, and related businesses were taking in at least $129 million a year. The enterprise was valued at an estimated $172 million. The Bakers were at the peak of their popularity in March 1987 when the Charlotte Observer, in a Pulitzer Prize-winning investigation into PTL ministry finances, revealed that Mr. Baker had a brief sexual encounter in 1980 with Jessica Hahn, a 21-year-old church secretary from New York. The newspaper showed that PTL officials had authorized $265,000 in payments to Hahn to keep the dalliance secret. "Mr. Baker stepped down from his show and related PTL interests for the good of my family, the church, and for all our related ministries. He claimed he had been wickedly manipulated by treacherous former friends and then colleagues as his downfall, and Tammy Faye's tears became never-ending source of jokes for late-night comedians. Amid charges of hypocrisy and extravagant spending, feuding erupted in the world of televangelism. At Mr. Baker's direction, Jerry Falwell took control of the PTL Club before walking away 6 months later. Falwell, the founder of Moral Majority and a powerful spiritual and political force among conservative Christians, declared Mr. Baker's stewardship of PTL the greatest scab and cancer on the face of Christianity in 2,000 years. Mr. Baker accused Jimmy Swaggart, a fellow Assemblies of God preacher and a rival on the airways, of leaking the story about Hahn. Other evangelists spread stories that Mr. Baker had visited female prostitutes and engaged in homosexual behavior, both of which would have been considered grave sins in conservative Christian circles. The Assemblies of God revoked Mr. Baker's ordination. In 1988, a year after this fall from grace, Mr. Baker was indicted by a federal grand jury on 24 counts of mail frauds, wire fraud, and conspiracy to defraud the public. The 158,000 partnerships sold at $1,000 each could not possibly be redeemed at Heritage USA, prosecutors charged, because the facility did not have enough hotel rooms. When PTL was reorganized under Chapter 11 bankruptcy provisions, its debts were reportedly as high as $70 million. Mr. Baker broke down in tears during his 1989 trial and was found guilty on all 24 counts. In sentencing Mr. Baker, the judge called him and Tammy Faye, who was not charged, money-grabbing preachers. Mr. Baker was fined $500,000 and given an initial sentence of 45 years in federal prison. It was reduced to 8 years on appeal, which was handled by Harvard legal scholar Alan M. Dershowitz. Mr. Baker was released in 1994 after serving 5 years. While Mr. Baker was in prison, Tammy Faye divorced him and married Roe Messner, a building contractor who had been involved with the construction of Heritage USA. James Orson Baker was born January 2, 1940, in Muskegon, Michigan. His grandfather had been a Pentecostal street preacher, and his father was a machinist. His mother was a homemaker. Mr. Baker had a lonely, sometimes difficult childhood. He was forbidden to watch television, but his father bought him an expensive tape recorder, which Mr. Baker used to practice speeches. He was a disc jockey at high school dances. At 18, he accidentally ran over a 3-year-old boy in a church parking lot while driving his father's car. The child recovered, but Mr. Baker was so stricken by the incident and by the forgiveness shown by the boy's parents that he decided to become a minister. At what is now North Central University, an Assemblies of God college in Minneapolis, Mr. Baker met the ebullient Tammy Faye Lavallee. When they married in 1961, they both had to leave the school because married undergraduates were not permitted. Mr. Baker nevertheless became an ordained minister, and he and Tammy Faye preached in tent revivals. They developed puppet shows to amuse children, and in 1965 they moved to Portsmouth, Virginia. The Bakers came to the attention of Robertson, who gave them a puppet show on CBN. In 1966, Mr. Baker joined Robertson as a host of the 700 Club, the network's flagship program. During an annual fundraising campaign, the network was about $40,000 short of its goal when Mr. Baker jumped up and pleaded with viewers to call in with pledges. His voice broke and he began to cry, Robertson wrote in his book, Shouted from the Housetops. The camera focused on Jim's face as the tears rolled down and splattered on the concrete floor. A network official grabbed Robertson's arm, saying it was time to take the distraught Mr. Baker off the air. No, I whispered, Robertson wrote. Hold steady. God is about to do something great. The phone lines began to light up, and in the end, the station received more than $100,000 in donations. Mr. Baker's raw emotionalism remained a key ingredient in his and his wife's appeal through the years. After his release from prison, Mr. Baker married Lori Graham in 1998 and settled in Branson, Missouri, a popular tourist and entertainment destination. Tammy Faye died in 2007. She and Mr. Baker had a daughter, Tammy Sue, and a son, Jamie, who changed his first name to Jay and became a tattooed, body-pierced preacher in Minneapolis who espoused somewhat liberal social views. Mr. Baker later adopted 5 children with his second wife, Maricela, Lori, Clarissa, Marie, and Ricky. Complete information on survivors was not immediately available. Mr. Baker returned to preaching with his second wife and broadcast a religious-themed television show from Branson. He pitched a number of products on his program, including colloidal silver, particles of silver suspended in liquid, which he reportedly touted during the COVID-19 pandemic as a potential cure for the coronavirus infection. The Missouri Attorney General filed a lawsuit against him for misrepresenting the effectiveness of the products. The U.S. Food and Drug Administration and the New York Attorney General's office sent cease and desist letters to Mr. Baker, who took a sabbatical from his broadcast after a stroke. In 2021, Mr. Baker was required to repay $156,000 to people who had bought his unproven COVID cure. We continue to fight the good fight of faith and take a stand against the evil forces and hatred that has come against our ministry, his wife said in a statement at the time. In Jim's words, this has been the most vicious attack that he has ever experienced. Susan Collins, a political survivor, tries to outrun Trump. By Dan Marica. Senator Susan Collins' bid for a sixth term in the Senate is a test of political gravity. For years, the Republican senator in an ever more Democratic Maine has run so far ahead of President Donald Trump that she practically floated above him, suspended in air thanks to a mix of selective defiance and canny use of Senate seniority to steer millions to the small state for local works projects.

has been weighed down by the Republican president and his constant controversy and growing disapproval. Trump is everywhere in the race. When voters talk about it, they invoke Trump more than they do the two candidates. Democratic ads accuse Collins of doing whatever Donald Trump wants, and Jackson has claimed that the president owns Collins. Collins rejects these attacks and told the Washington Post that she has done more than any member of the Maine's delegations to stop harmful actions by the president. She defended her more measured approach to Trump, whom she called unpopular, with terrible numbers in her state. It does absolutely no good and is ineffective to go give a fiery speech to build up your social media following and to get on a popular podcast, Collins said. It may make you feel better, but it doesn't change the outcome. A month out from arguably her most difficult bid for re-election, the 73-year-old Collins argues that throwing her out of office due to Trump would be short-sighted because her stature as a senior Republican allows her to do more than anyone else in Maine to push back against an administration that will only be in power for two more years. Although I am certainly not the president's favorite Republican or favorite senator by any stretch, I am able to work with members of his team in a way the rest of the delegation cannot, she said. Her future depends on voters buying this argument. She and Jackson are squaring off in their first televised debate Tuesday night as polls show a close race. A New York Times Portland Press Herald survey released in September found Collins with a narrow lead, but highlighted her issues with Trump. Only 32% of Maine voters approved of the job that the president is doing. Anti-Collins voters regularly remark that the senator expresses concern with Trump's actions without meaningful attempts to stop them. Several voters across the state told the Post that even though they respect and like Collins, they plan to vote against her. It's not even anti-Susan Collins, it's anti-Trump. Both Cravens, 72, said between sips of a Manhattan at a popular bar in Ellsworth, Maine, I like Susan Collins. I like what she's done in the past. I voted for her. I think she's competent. But God could be running as a Republican and I would vote against him or her because I think this country will be destroyed if Trump has another 2 years unfettered. Polls show the most critical voters in Maine will be those who disapprove of Trump but are open to backing Collins, a sizable group. Collins has ridden this trend to victory before. She defeated Democrat Sarah Gideon by 9 percentage points in 2020, even as Trump lost the state by the same margin. In Hancock County, a coastal region home to Ellsworth, Collins defeated Gideon by 6 percentage points, while Trump lost the county by 12 percentage points. Doug Smith, a 76-year-old retired paper mill worker and Hancock County native, was one of those voters who backed Collins but rejected Trump in 2020. He said he won't do it again. She's done a lot for the state, but we need people in there that will bring Trump under control, Smith said in the shadow of the paper mill he worked at, which closed in 2014. Trump has shown himself to be who he is during his second term in office, he said, and Collins hasn't met the moment. I don't even particularly like Troy Jackson, Smith said, but we need some Democrats in there that will give a little balance because the Republicans are giving him free rein. Jackson declined to be interviewed, but he has argued that he believes Collins thinks we are all stupid in this state and in this country. You can't say, on one hand, I'm the most powerful person, I'm the chair of appropriations, don't replace me, we'll never be this powerful again. But all of these things, she could have done something significant to stop. She wouldn't, Jackson said last month. Collins' race in Maine may be one of the clearest tests of Trump's effect on a candidate. Maine relies on business and tourism from bordering Canada, which the president endangered through his ongoing trade fight. The Trump administration chose to surge aggressive immigration and customs enforcement crackdown in Maine communities, bringing Collins' votes to fund ICE to the forefront of her reelection. And while Collins has run on her seniority as a top congressional appropriator,
Trump has subverted congressional spending authority by clawing back billions in federal funding, the Maine senator.

measure approved. Collins, when asked about these issues unpopular with voters, often name-drops the conversation she has had with Trump officials, like when she called Homeland Security Secretary Mark Wayne Mullen in July after an ICE agent fatally shot a 25-year-old Colombian national in Biddeford, Maine. Republicans argue that if anyone can survive a midterm backlash to an unpopular president, it's Collins. While she may have different relationships with different presidents over the years, you can always count on Senator Collins being her own person, said Jason Savage, a longtime Republican operative in Maine who used to run the Maine Republican Party. And that has helped Collins win over unlikely supporters. Beth Clark, 54, is a self-described liberal. The former social worker has never voted for Trump and described the president as a neo-Nazi in disguise. And yet, Clark plans to vote for Collins this year because of the senator's help after a teenager killed her daughter. Clark, in an act of forgiveness, wanted the young man directed to a youth diversion program that Collins supported. If Collins stays in, we will have the backbone that we need and the experience we need to get America out of the hole that we are in, Clark said. Collins' argument for re-election hinges on constituent work like this and her ties to the state. Collins was born and raised in Aroostook County, the same far north place Jackson is from, affectionately known in Maine as the county. One ad for her re-election shows her sitting on potatoes, the area's most notable crop. In conversations with voters, she regularly recalls her work for local organizations and businesses. These are workhorses and show horses, Collins said at a memorial for fallen firefighters in August on Saturday, and I am a workhorse who gets things done. The argument has worked for Collins before, but even she acknowledged this election was different, calling it more vicious by far. Collins' house has been egged, and the doors to one of her local offices were spray-painted, with an epithet tying her to Trump. Democratic-backed ads based on a report from nonprofit newsroom ProPublica that have tied Collins to a closed FBI investigation into political corruption have tried to undercut her image as someone solely out to help Mainers. The FBI closed an early-stage inquiry into allegations that a defense contractor made concealed political contributions benefiting Collins in exchange for help securing federal contracts. That is all the time we have for today. This is Anne saying goodbye, and I'll talk with you again soon.

Good day. My name is Elizabeth Ingber with the Talking Information Center. This is the Wednesday, October 7th, 2026 edition of the New York Times. Student protests in France. People of all ages joined French student protests as movement broadened. Union members, parents, teachers, and others took part in mass demonstrations around the country, backing student demands that the government invest more in schools. By Ségolène Le Stradic. Labor activists, teachers, parents, and university students turned out by the thousands on Tuesday to join high school students in demonstrations that swept across France, adding an intergenerational range of voices to demands that government fix ailing schools. The largest crowds massed in Paris, where thousands of students and the supporters marched about 2 miles from République to Nation, two of the city's main squares, protesting school understaffing, overcrowded classrooms, and dilapidated buildings, among other complaints. Hitting the young amounts to insulting the future, one sign read, while another said, "I don't want to be another brick in the wall." In spite of a heavy police presence, the mood at the Paris protest was cheerful. The government estimated that 56,000 people took part among 256,000 demonstrating nationwide. A major labor union cited a national figure more than twice as large. Catherine Jagu, 61, a middle school teacher and member of a union of school workers, said she had come to support the high school students, whose demands echoed those of teachers. "For years we have demanded that the public school systems have more means," she said. She also criticized the government for policies she said support private schools more than public institutions. Roger Lally, 78, a retired engineer who was wearing the vest of a major workers' union, said he came all the way from Bourgogne, nearly 200 miles from Paris, to support these students. "I was part of May 68," he said, referring to nationwide protests initiated by students in 1968 that nearly toppled the government and transformed French society. "It is misery in France," Mr. Lallet said, lamenting the state of high schools, adding, "We have fallen far lower than where we were a few years ago." He said that he hoped the presidential election would bring a real left-wing government to power, offering what he called real change. Luce Avanzata, 20, who was enrolled in a cinema studies program, said she came to the protest to help broaden the movement that high school students had launched weeks ago. She applauded the high schoolers for succeeding where older students had not and for managing to make themselves heard. "For me, it is the moment to change things," Ms. Avanzata said. Parents and union members said they had joined school blockades to ensure the protests remained peaceful and protect young people from confrontations with police. Some of the demonstrations had turned violent. Some schools had been set on fire, and the police had made thousands of arrests while facing accusations of heavy-handed law enforcement. "There is a whole process of learning how to protest," said Claire Langman, 53, a mother of a protesting student who joined the blockade in front of Hélène Bauchy High School in northern Paris on Tuesday morning. "I believe society can change through collective effort, so I really want to see this succeed," she added. Scuffles had broken out in front of the school between protesters and riot police
that broke up the blockade. Georges Poncelet, a 25-year-old psychology student, said she came out to support the high school movement, but also to demand more funding for higher education. With the government planning to freeze social benefits for college students, she warned that students who had to work part-time would struggle even more. "I came to assert the place of students in society, a place that is extremely marginalized, in a society that claims to be thinking about the future," she said. Ms. Poncelet said she felt grateful for the younger students and was moved to see them protest, especially because she lived in Saint-Denis, a working-class suburb north of Paris, where several high schools had organized blockades at schools. Ms. Poncelet held signs saying, "Gen Z, no money, no housing, no therapist, no fear," and "Budget for tear gas, never for health care." On Monday, Jean-Luc Mélenchon, the leader of France Unbowed, the leading far-left political party, had called on adults willing to take part in the protest to wear white armbands. Dominique Gaudon, 73, a retired pianist, wore one as he protested in Paris on Tuesday. He said he was there to show his support for high school students and to protect them. Mr. Gaudon, who had an 18-year-old daughter, recalled, "I was once in high school, in university. To see there are similar situations 50 years later is impossible to bear. Young people," he said, "are realizing that they are going to have to manage their own future since the older generations are not doing it." Paramount Warner Brothers merger. Paramount closed deal for Warner Brothers Discovery, creating media behemoth. After a legal battle, the Hollywood giants became one. The new company was saddled with debt, and in a memo to employees, the leaders hinted at cost cuts, by Benjamin Mullen. Paramount closed its deal to acquire Warner Brothers Discovery on Tuesday, putting the tech scion David Ellison in control of a vast media empire that oversaw many of Hollywood's most valuable properties. The deal immediately catapulted the combined company, now called Skydance, to the front rank of competitors alongside streaming titans like Netflix and YouTube, just behind giants like Disney and Amazon. "Today is a historic day not just for Skydance, but for our entire industry," Mr. Ellison said in a statement on Tuesday. "We could not be more excited to get to work," he added. There were signs that Mr. Ellison was moving at lightning speed to take control of his new empire. Warner Brothers employees that opened laptops Tuesday morning saw them suddenly emblazoned with the new company's logo over a field of stars. A link to a global town hall meeting popped up, and a memo titled "Day One" from Mr. Ellison and his co-chief executive, Inan Kreese, landed in the inboxes. "We are proud to write this next chapter with you," they wrote. "Now the real work begins. Let's go." The new company was a hard-fought prize. Mr. Ellison wrested Warner Brothers Discovery from a rival bidder, Netflix, after a months-long tug-of-war that prompted him to make 9 offers for the company. A coalition of state attorneys general sued to block the deal on antitrust grounds, but settled after extracting a series of concessions, including the establishment of an editorial independence board to safeguard the integrity of CNN and a promise from Mr. Ellison to spend an additional $1.5 billion on movies over the next 5 years. Hundreds of Hollywood insiders said the deal would sharply consolidate corporate power, leading to job losses and further stagnation in Hollywood. Skydance argued the merger was a necessary counterweight to big tech. The new company, which owned 2 major movie studios in Warner Brothers and Paramount Pictures,
news networks including CNN and CBS News, and the streaming services HBO Max and Paramount Plus, was making its debut in an industry navigating profound change. Cable television, one of the biggest cash cows in media, was still profitable, but in terminal decline. Streaming still had not replaced those profits. Trust in the news business was in the basement, and tech companies like Amazon and Apple were muscling in on movies, TV shows, and sports rights, driving up content costs. Those challenges would pose a major test for Mr. Ellison, who until last year had never run a public media company. He and his team must convince Wall Street that the new company could manage those challenges while it paid down $82 billion in debt, a staggering sum for a traditional media company. He must rally tens of thousands of employees at Warner Brothers and Paramount. Both companies had undergone nearly annual layoffs in recent years. There were some signs of early turbulence on the horizon. On Tuesday, the ratings agency Fitch said it was downgrading the combined company to reflect increased debt as well as significant execution and integration risks. Mr. Ellison and Mr. Kreis alluded to the prospect of looming layoffs in the memo. They must deliver $6 billion in cost-cutting over the next 3 years, a target they were likely to hit, in part by eliminating thousands of jobs. Integrating two companies will bring change, including difficult decisions that affect our workforce, they wrote. We are committed to handling this process thoughtfully and respectfully. Elsewhere at the company, corporate leaders sought to reassure employees amid the uncertainty caused by the deal. Barry Weiss, the editor-in-chief of CBS News, reminded journalists on a call Tuesday morning that they had become accustomed to carrying out the duties despite a lot of things going on in the press. Nothing right now is going to change, Ms. Weiss said. This is a process that is going to unfold under time. Further complicating the situation was Mr. Ellison's relationship with President Trump, which had unsettled some employees at CNN. This spring, Mr. Ellison held a dinner honoring the Trump White House before the annual White House Correspondents Association dinner and joined Mr. Trump at an Ultimate Fighting Championship bout at the White House. Paramount held media rights for the UFC. Mr. Ellison had assuaged some of those concerns by retaining Mark Thompson as chairman of CNN. In a memo to employees Monday, Mr. Thompson said that he had spoken to Mr. Ellison and came away convinced that executives at Skydance would support the independent news that CNN has always stood for. Another of Mr. Ellison's biggest challenges would be winning over Hollywood's creative class in an era of uncertain box office receipts, artificial intelligence, and algorithmic personalization. He pledged to invest in content, promising to release at least a combined 30 theatrical films annually. After 2 years, that number would rise to 32 films. He also promised to overhaul the company's technological capabilities. U.S. How Alaska's fish became a defining issue for the midterms. In the battle for an Alaska Senate seat and the governor's mansion, the oil-dependent state's declining fisheries loomed large, but nobody wanted to look at the biggest culprit, climate change, by Anna Griffin. Like corn in Iowa and cattle in Oklahoma, fish were always a hot topic in Alaska. This year, they could help determine which party controlled the Senate. Former Representative Mary Peltola ended a nearly half-century Republican hold on Alaska's Lone House seat 4 years ago, campaigning on fish, family, and freedom, a phrase that was treated as something of a cute joke in Washington, but was deadly serious back home. As politicians of all parties knew,
Alaska's fisheries were central to the state's fragile economy and facing an extraordinary convergence of threats. In Alaska's Senate race, Ms. Peltola accused Senator Dan Sullivan, the Republican incumbent, of putting Seattle-based factory trawlers ahead of Alaskan families and rivers. She doubled down on her Fishing First platform with a proposal to ban out-of-state trawlers, massive vessels that sweep the Bering Sea with funnel-shaped nets and process the catch on board. Mr. Sullivan promoted his work to reduce the accidental catch of juvenile salmon and halibut and targeted Russian and Chinese fishing fleets that he said undercut fishermen of Alaska. "We are both talking about our fisheries in this campaign, but the difference is I have actually done things to help protect them," Mr. Sullivan said at a September Kodiak Chamber of Commerce debate focused entirely on fisheries. A chorus of candidates for other offices, including governor and the House, joined the fight, though few in oil-dependent Alaska were as eager with ideas for combating what scientists said was the broader threat, climate change and warming waters. For those in the lower 48, the fish fight could seem provincial, but it had real meaning. Alaska accounted for roughly 60% of wild seafood harvested in the United States, from high-end wild-caught Chinook salmon to frozen fish sticks and McDonald's Filet-O-Fish. The industry included 370-foot factory trawlers that scooped up Bering Sea fish by the billions of pounds, and indigenous subsistence fishermen who fed their communities on a few hundred salmon per year. Increasingly, it felt to many Alaskans as if only the biggest operators were doing well. Fishermen in Alaska shared other concerns with their brethren across the country. Those included the rising cost of diesel fuel and the Trump administration's cuts to the National Ocean and Atmospheric Administration, which provided important data on fishing stocks and weather patterns. All the talk persuaded Jake Everich last month to do something once unthinkable in the middle of the two-month fall pollock season, when he must maximize his catch to service the debt on his 73-foot boat, pay his four-person crew, and keep Kodiak's processing plants busy. He stayed in port to listen to candidates talk. "I don't have time for politics," said Mr. Everich, who attended the Kodiak debate for governor. "In this case," he added, "I have to pay attention." The politicians' preferred targets made sense in an election year. A recent poll by the progressive firm Data for Progress showed that almost three-quarters of Alaskans supported a trawling ban, echoing a suspicion that predated statehood, that outside interests wanted to profit from Alaska's natural resources at the expense of the people who live there. Alaskans, angered over out-of-state salmon traps and federal fisheries management, joined the Union 67 years ago. "Because people were tired of being a colony," said David Kubiak, a retired salmon fisherman and high school English teacher in Kodiak. "Now it feels like there are all these outside interests trying to take what belongs to Alaskans again," he said. Trawlers targeting pollock netted other species, including juvenile salmon bound for western Alaska rivers. That accidental haul, known as bycatch, became particularly contentious. Salmon runs had collapsed so precipitously that fishing along the Yukon and Kuskokwim rivers had been severely limited or banned, devastating communities that relied on salmon for food, income, and traditions stretching back generations. On the Kuskokwim, residents historically harvested between 67,000 and 110,000 Chinook salmon per year
for subsistence. In 2024, they caught 32,500. Ms. Peltola, who is Yupik, grew up fishing on the Kuskokwim River and had made trawling controls a campaign centerpiece. Her website even featured an arcade-style game in which salmon dodge predators and nets while players learned about the damage trawling could do. Trawling, like fishing more broadly, came in a variety of flavors. The largest commercial boats were based in Washington or Oregon, and some could process and flash freeze fish on board, meaning the crews might never dock or spend money in Alaska. Owners of smaller trawl boats, like those based in Kodiak, said politicians were casting too broad a net. The impact of trawling is getting blown way out of proportion and being used as political ammunition, said Jason Chandler, a second-generation trawler. It stings a bit to have your livelihood treated that way. Unlike factory fleets in the Bering Sea, Mr. Chandler's 77-foot boat, the FV Topaz, delivered pollock and rockfish from the Gulf of Alaska to processing plants along Kodiak's harbor. Banning or severely restricting trawling, he warned, would kill seafood-dependent communities like Kodiak. He said we should be working together to improve all fisheries. Science complicated the politics. Studies showed that eliminating trawling by catch would return a single-digit share of salmon to western Alaska rivers. Curry Cunningham, a quantitative ecologist at the University of Alaska Fairbanks, said trawling was just one piece of the puzzle. Mr. Sullivan focused his criticism on illegal, unreported, and unregulated foreign fishing, particularly by Russian and Chinese fleets. He backed legislation to blacklist offending vessels and strengthen Coast Guard enforcement, while pushing to keep Russian seafood, including fish routed through China, out of U.S. markets. Mr. Sullivan wrote a bill approved by the Senate Commerce Committee to require pollock trawlers to use nets designed to let salmon escape, expand monitoring of bycatch, and fund research on gear designed to reduce unintended catches. Neither Senate candidate focused nearly as much on the role of climate change, a fraught subject in a state that relied on oil revenue to help pay for public services, even as the melting permafrost turned rivers red and swamped its villages. Let's control what we can, Ms. Peltola said at the fish debate. The trawling fight came as Alaska's fishing industry suffered through fluctuating wholesale prices, rising fuel costs, and competition from farm-raised salmon. Both Mr. Sullivan and Ms. Peltola said the federal government moved too slowly to provide financial support in years when fish runs collapsed. Processing plants closed or struggled to find employees as federal visas for seasonal foreign workers dried up, while increasingly sophisticated equipment and regulatory requirements made fishing more expensive. None of the political debates capture the nuance, what it is really like to try to make a living catching a wild animal in the 21st century, said Toby Sullivan, a fisherman and executive director of the Kodiak Maritime Museum. The worry in places like Kodiak, which had already seen shrimp and king crab stocks disappear, was that the financial challenges of fishing would drive younger Alaskans out of the business, ceding the seas to those out-of-state corporations cast as the bad guys. Mr. Everich moved to Alaska from Rhode Island out of high school because he believed there would be fewer barriers to being an independent boat owner. He bought his vessel, the FV Alaskan, in 2019 and diversified so that he could fish 10 months out of the year.
On a recent fall afternoon, as his crew prepared nets for evening departure, and his dog Pickles kept watch over a pair of circling sea lions, he said the politicians did not seem to understand the businesses they were criticizing. "I didn't spend millions of dollars on a boat and improvements just to go out there and destroy the ocean," he said. "I want to do this for the rest of my life." But when every election cycle treats us like villains, you start to wonder what kind of future is actually left. U.S. immigration crackdown. Trump-appointed judge accused ICE of lying and fabricating records. Two men were mistakenly arrested in the Bronx by Immigration and Customs Enforcement agents. Gary R. Brown, a federal judge, condemned the agency's actions. By Louis Ferre Saturny. A federal judge in New York reprimanded the Immigration and Customs Enforcement Agency on Monday, accusing the officers of lying, lacking proper training, and fabricating records to cover up illegal arrests. In a scathing ruling, the judge, Gary R. Brown, condemned the agency's tactics when it mistakenly arrested two Hispanic men, including a U.S. citizen, in the Bronx in May, finding that ICE had falsified official records trying to conceal the illegal actions. Judge Brown wrote that immigration agents involved in the arrests had given inconsistent, false, and misleading testimony in court, and said that they had probably perjured themselves. He found that the officers were inexperienced, possessed little understanding of the law, and used false testimony to conceal these failings. More broadly, Judge Brown concluded that the agency's claim that it had confused the two men it arrested with the intended targets was part of a troubling pattern by ICE to justify erroneous arrests. "The claims of misidentification here prove baseless. The arrests were procedurally deficient and legally invalid, and ICE agents falsified official records trying to conceal the illegal actions, which included significant injury to a U.S. citizen," Judge Brown wrote. He was appointed by President Trump in 2019 to serve in the Eastern District of New York. ICE did not immediately respond to a request for comment. The ruling joined a growing wave of decisions by federal judges, including those appointed by Republicans, who had sharply rebuked ICE. Judges said that the agency conducted warrantless arrests and trampled due process rights amid the Trump administration's mass deportation push. In numerous cases, ICE argued that it mistakenly detained people after misidentifying them, drawing scrutiny from judges and immigration lawyers that argued that the arrests were indiscriminate. Last month, immigration agents in the Chicago suburbs detained a U.S. citizen who suffered injuries to his head, neck, and teeth during the arrest, after claiming that they mistook him for a fugitive. Judge Brown's ruling came in response to a lawsuit filed in June by one of the two men mistakenly detained on May 6th in the Norwood section of the Bronx, and around the time that ICE began escalating operations across the United States. In back-to-back arrests, ICE detained a 26-year-old Dominican immigrant who filed the lawsuit, which sought his release, and a 19-year-old U.S. citizen who sustained head injuries after officers tackled him to the ground. At the time, news outlets published surveillance footage that showed an ICE agent pointing a gun at the back of the U.S. citizen while he walked on a sidewalk. In response to the lawsuit, ICE submitted evidence and testified during hearings that offered a window into the arrests. Judge Brown determined on Monday that the agency's actions had been riddled with failings, which he ordered ICE to correct. The episode began when at least five immigration officers arrived on Hull Avenue in unmarked vehicles to conduct a targeted operation
three of the officers testified in court. The officers, Judge Brown said, had relative inexperience. One of them, the team's leader, had worked for 2 years as a deportation officer, while the other two had joined ICE 8 months earlier after working for U.S. Border Patrol. The three officers said they had been searching for an undocumented immigrant with a criminal history and a second person who had no criminal record but had failed to show up to an immigration appointment. The officers said they had photographs of the targets but provided conflicting testimony as to whether they also had the physical descriptions, including the weight and height, Judge Brown said. While conducting surveillance, the officers said they had seen a man who resembled one of the targets exchanging drugs for money outside a building. As the agents moved in, the man darted away. 4 or 5 masked ICE agents took him down, handcuffed him, and hustled him into a vehicle, according to court filings. Soon after, the agents realized they had apprehended the wrong person, the team leader testified in court. They had detained Angel Jesus Almonte, 26, an undocumented immigrant from the Dominican Republic who was 5 inches taller and 80 pounds heavier than the man the officers said they had been after, according to the judge. The ICE team leader acknowledged in court that it is very easy to see they are two different people. While handcuffed inside the vehicle, Mr. Almonte acknowledged to the agents that he was in the United States illegally. The judge found that the ICE agents had improperly arrested Mr. Almonte and then tried to cover up the mistake. He found that ICE agents had faked an arrest warrant after the fact, claiming official databases had already confirmed that Mr. Almonte was in the country illegally. In reality, initial searches turned up nothing, so agents arrested him first, entered his information into the system afterward, and lied on official forms to cover the tracks, the judge said. ICE agents prepared a substantially false administrative warrant in an attempt to rationalize the actions, Judge Brown wrote. He questioned whether Mr. Almonte had been seen dealing drugs. He said that the testimony from ICE agents on the matter bear all the hallmarks of coordinated fabrication. No drugs or money were found on Mr. Almonte, he said. No observations of drug dealing were mentioned in ICE records. In an interview, Mr. Almonte said that ICE had lied about him selling drugs, saying that he was returning home from a nearby store when the agents ambushed him. I just started running to save myself after seeing how ICE treated people, Mr. Almonte said in Spanish. I was scared. Mr. Almonte, whom the judge ordered released after nearly 2 months in detention, said that he had crossed the U.S.-Mexico border illegally in 2022 in search of a better quality of life. He continued working in bodegas and making food deliveries. He was in deportation proceedings in immigration court. Michael Musa Obregon, a lawyer for Mr. Almonte, argued that ICE had fabricated a story of mistaken identity to justify randomly stopping and illegally detaining the client. Clearly a different person, Mr. Musa Obregon said. Yet ICE arrested him anyway, and the court found that they tried to manufacture the justification afterward. The government cannot arrest first and invent the reason later. A few minutes after Mr. Almonte was detained, officers ran up to another man on the same block, whom they said they had believed was the second target. Video showed a masked ICE officer brandishing his gun and briefly pointing it in a man's direction while he walked on a sidewalk with 2 other men, their backs turned to the officer. The officer then grabbed the man's arms before he was tussled to the ground and handcuffed with the help of 2 other masked officers who piled on top of him.
The man was identified as Jury Concepcion, an American citizen, who said he had been on his way to get a haircut when the ICE officers began following him. He sustained a gash on the right side of his head that required stitches. "I am from New York. I was born and raised here," Mr. Concepcion told News 12 in an interview in May after he was released, adding that the agents had never asked to see his ID before he was arrested. Joshua Dayan, a lawyer for Mr. Concepcion, said that his client planned to sue the agency. "We are pursuing litigation on behalf of our client, because what happened to him should not happen to anybody just walking the street innocently on any given day, let alone a U.S. citizen," Mr. Dayan said. "All they did was run up to Jury and attack him." In court, the ICE officer said that Mr. Concepcion's arrest had also been a case of mistaken identity and that they had been trying to arrest an undocumented man with motor vehicle charges on his record. In his ruling, Judge Brown included side-by-side photos of Mr. Concepcion, skinny, without much facial hair, and ICE's intended target, heavily built and heavily bearded, suggesting there was little resemblance. The judge described Mr. Concepcion's arrest as illegal and extremely violent. Judge Brown repeatedly criticized ICE's behavior, including in December, when he accused the agency of holding migrants in filthy conditions in a Long Island lockup and said it had presented false information in a Jamaican immigrant's arrest and violated court orders. On Monday, he ordered the agency to explain within 3 weeks the steps or disciplinary measures it would take to ensure future enforcement actions were conducted lawfully and to address illegal arrests and falsified records and testimony. He did not rule out imposing penalties or holding ICE in contempt in the future. Trump remakes Washington. Wrongly indicted man was seeking inquiry of official conduct in reflecting pool case. Lawyers for the former Olympian David Hearn accused prosecutors of ignoring their own evidence. By Devlin Barrett. Lawyers for a former Olympian who was cleared of charges of vandalizing the Lincoln Memorial reflecting pool were asking internal government watchdogs to investigate the conduct of senior justice and Interior Department officials, accusing prosecutors of indicting him despite knowing that a renovation of the pool was failing. In a letter sent on Tuesday to the inspectors general for those agencies, lawyers for the former athlete, David Hearn, said evidence was ignored in a rush to satisfy President Trump's desire for criminal charges. Prosecutors provided a court blatantly false information about when they became aware that the real culprit for the badly peeling liner in the pool was a botched renovation overseen by Mr. Trump, his lawyers wrote. Because of the actions of various DOJ and DOI employees, Mr. Hearn was deprived of his liberty, indicted for a crime he did not commit, threatened with incarceration of up to 10 years, and endured the defaming of his name and reputation by high-ranking government officials, Mr. Hearn's lawyers wrote. Among the lawyers requesting the investigation was Michael R. Bromwich, a former Inspector General at the Justice Department. Representatives for the Inspectors General and the office of Jeanine Pirro, the U.S. Attorney in Washington, did not immediately respond to messages seeking comment. Ms. Pirro had defended her decision to pursue the prosecution and blamed the Interior Department for not providing relevant evidence in time. But the letter from Mr. Hearn's lawyer said that her office knew at least a day before it took the case to a grand jury that the pool liner had been failing for weeks. In its motion to dismiss, the government claims it first learned of the liner's pervasive failures during a defense expert's inspection on July 17, 2026,
Mr. Hearn's lawyers wrote, "This is blatantly false and is directly refuted by the government's own file." Mr. Hearn's lawyers wrote that a June 30th damage assessment, which prosecutors received by July 1st, documented damage throughout the pool as early as June 8th, more than a week before Mr. Hearn visited the pool. Prosecutors gave that document to Mr. Hearn's lawyers on July 10th, a week before the date on which it now claims to have first learned of these liner issues, the letter said. Last week, a judge barred prosecutors from trying to revive the case. Typically, prosecutors would be allowed to reinvestigate a criminal matter if they found new evidence. In this case, however, the judge noted that the president had publicly demanded criminal charges be filed. Without an explicit court order, the judge concluded, Justice Department lawyers could cave to political pressure from the White House and refile meritless charges. The case against Mr. Hearn appeared flawed from the start and collapsed within weeks of his indictment. He had stopped by the reflecting pool on June 19th and reached into the pool where pieces of the liner had already been coming apart days after the installation. According to court papers, National Guard troops grabbed Mr. Hearn and brought him to the U.S. Park Police that arrested him. He was accused of tearing up a section of the pool liner. Mr. Hearn said he touched a piece of the liner that was already torn, but did not tear it. Ms. Pirro dropped the indictment weeks after filing it, based on what she said was new evidence about the flaws in the application of the pool liner, a decision that enraged the president. "I disagree 100% with Jeanine Pirro, the U.S. Attorney for the District of Columbia, on the reflecting pool," Mr. Trump posted on social media. War in the Middle East. What did Trump say about Iran taking out Los Angeles? President Trump's comments caused an uproar from members of both parties. A White House official said he was taken out of context. By Sean McCreesh. The White House went on the defensive Tuesday over confusing comments President Trump made one night earlier about the war with Iran and high gas prices, with the administration's top communications official insisting that Mr. Trump's remarks were taken out of context. While speaking to a packed-out rally in Grand Island, Nebraska, Trump said the following, "I want to see a tremendous victory. You want to see a tremendous victory because it verifies all the things we did. Remember, with the war, it is just artificial. It is a small price to pay for keeping the world safe, keeping our country safe. They can take out a city. Let them take out Los Angeles. Let them take out San Diego. This is a very small price to pay, and it is going to be over with very soon." The audience cheered when he said, "Let them take out Los Angeles, let them take out San Diego," and the moment instantly went viral. An uproar ensued among critics, both Democrats and Republicans. On Tuesday morning, the White House's communications director, Stephen Chung, responded, "The media freakout over President Trump's comments is not rooted in reality. He was clearly stating U.S. cities would have been threatened if a nuclear Iran had not been stopped. America is safer because of the president." Mr. Trump repeatedly referred to elevated gasoline prices as a small price to pay for the war in Iran. Governor Gavin Newsom of California jumped on the president's remarks. "After sending the National Guard and Marines to occupy California," Mr. Newsom wrote online, "Donald Trump is now saying our foreign enemies should take out Los Angeles and San Diego." Karen Bass, the mayor of Los Angeles, responded by saying she was just shocked at the president's comments. "It would really be helpful to our city if you would apologize and say, of course, you would never stand for a foreign power attacking a U.S. city," said the mayor, a Democrat whom the president frequently attacked. That is the appropriate response the day after from the president of the United States.
Jim Desmond, a Trump-endorsed Republican seeking an open House seat in California, wrote online that he vehemently disagreed with Mr. Trump's comments. "The first responsibility of our commander-in-chief is to protect the American people and our homeland," he wrote. "As a Navy veteran, I served to protect Americans, not write off American cities as an acceptable price of war. Our job is to keep Americans safe, stand up to our enemies, and make sure a threat like that never becomes reality. No American city is expendable, and no American family should ever be treated as collateral damage." Mr. Trump has had a rambling style of off-the-cuff speaking, especially while holding forth at rallies, and this was far from the first time something like this happened. In 2024, much of the political and media worlds were consumed with a days-long debate about the intent behind remarks he made describing a violent hypothetical involving Liz Cheney. Mr. Trump had been defensive of his disjointed way of public speaking, christening it the weave and claiming that he had friends who were English professors that told him it was the most brilliant thing they had ever seen. Other times, he had ignited public uproar with the words he purposefully chose to discuss violence. Last year, for example, he was condemned even by Republicans for what he said about the Hollywood director Rob Reiner after he and his wife had been stabbed to death. The president had a history of using callous language to describe hypothetical mass annihilation. In April, he threatened to wipe out Iran in a post online. "A whole civilization will die tonight," he wrote, "never to be brought back again." The Trump administration said that this time the president had simply been misunderstood. "My rallies are saving the Republican Party again," Mr. Trump wrote online Tuesday morning. Trump administration. Trump had not planned to reimburse taxpayers for promotional ads. A day after the president said his super PAC would pay for the ads, which had drawn bipartisan backlash, officials said that he meant moving forward. A taxpayer-funded ad aired Tuesday by Shane Goldmacher and Maggie Haberman. A day after President Trump said his super PAC would pay for television ads promoting him that had been funded by taxpayers, White House officials said the group did not plan to reimburse the government for the more than $10 million it had already spent on the ads. Mr. Trump announced on Monday evening that he was planning to have his super PAC, MAGA Inc., pay for the ads, which had drawn backlash from members of both parties. The White House officials later said that his promise would only apply moving forward. On Tuesday, a new taxpayer-funded ad bragging about the American success in taking out Venezuela's former leader Nicolas Maduro began airing on television. The ad featured Mr. Trump, Secretary of State Marco Rubio, and Defense Secretary Pete Hegseth. Officials in both parties criticized the ads, which were being aired amid a heated midterm campaign. Some said they could violate federal laws for using taxpayer funds for publicity or propaganda purposes. One of the ads included footage that had originally appeared in a 2024 Trump campaign video. Facing backlash for the use of public funds for the promotional ads, Mr. Trump appeared to retreat on Monday, posting a message on Truth Social while en route to a rally in Nebraska. He wrote, "I have decided to do the patriotic ads, among others, and pay for them myself, and with money I raised for MAGA Inc." A White House spokesperson said on Tuesday that the president's Truth was not referring to reimbursement. When Mr. Trump posted the message, more than $10 million of such ads had run, according to Ad Impact, the ad tracking service. When Mr. Trump was asked on Tuesday if he would reimburse the government for the ads, he demurred and defended them as promotion for the country, and said, "We will decide." As of midday Tuesday,
nearly $11.5 million had run, including a small sum for the new 60-second ad about the Venezuela operation. About 17

funds so far, $7.2 million, had paid for an ad that reused material from his 2024 campaign that cast Mr. Trump's detractors as villains. The ads were running nationally on cable and network television and paid for through a $20 million contract that used funds from the Department of Homeland Security. Mr. Trump personally instructed his budget director to use taxpayer money for TV ads. Senator Chuck Schumer of New York, the Democratic leader, called for an investigation into the payments for the ads. It is not enough to simply have his Super PAC slush fund foot the bill, an illegal action itself, he said in a statement. Trump must return this money to the American people, and there must be a full investigation into this gross waste and abuse of taxpayer dollars. The White House did not respond to questions about whether the administration was canceling any or all of the remaining money planned on the ads. The White House also did not answer questions about whether Mr. Trump planned to have his Super PAC pay for ads that had run after his post on Monday. The declaration from the president was a rare reversal in a second administration in which Mr. Trump had governed by gut instinct and a refusal to accept norms or most limits on executive power. The ads drew criticism from Democrats and some Republicans as an appropriate use of taxpayer dollars. The spots tended to glorify the president rather than focus on any specific policy item. The majority of ads that MAGA Inc. appeared to be funding had been run through two newly created super PACs linked to it with different names. Cornell Rape Investigation. Cornell named former acting U.S. Attorney General to lead investigation. The university hired Sally Yates, a career federal prosecutor, to investigate how it handled a former student's claim she was raped in 2024 by Deborah Kamen. On Tuesday, Cornell University named Sally Yates, the former acting U.S. Attorney General, to lead an independent internal review of a former student's rape claim amid growing outrage about how it was first handled. Ms. Yates would also examine the school's policies related to sexual assault allegations, including how they are investigated and what support was given to students, the university said in a statement. Anne Smalling, the head of the committee that hired Ms. Yates, told the New York Times the university was obligated to the woman who had filed the rape complaint. We owe it to her and to our community to take a hard look at what happened so that we can determine what we can do better around both prevention and response, she said. Ms. Yates and the white-collar law firm King & Spalding, where she is a partner, will have independence in conducting the review, Cornell said in a statement on Tuesday. Students and politicians had demanded answers from Cornell after a former student sued the university, seven men, a fraternity, and her sorority in September, claiming she was sexually assaulted in October 2024 at a fraternity party. She claimed the university allowed a culture to flourish that led to the assault, and then did not conduct a thorough and proper investigation after she alerted campus police. Her claims set off a wave of shock and anger across the country and renewed national conversations over sexual assault on college campuses. 3 weeks after the incident in 2024, the woman identified as Jane Doe in court papers filed a report with campus police, which was then passed to the Tompkins County District Attorney, who declined to file charges. All of the men had denied any wrongdoing. None of the men had been charged with a crime. The fraternity, Chi Phi, had been banned from campus. The university conducted its own months-long investigation, which included more than 1,000 pages of transcripts, text messages, hours of interviews with a dozen people, and the woman's statement to the police, which she signed. A three-member panel at the school met on Zoom over 12 days in May 2025 and expelled two men, barred one who had graduated from campus, suspended two, and gave lighter punishments to the rest,
according to

documents. The panel did not conclude that Jane Doe was sexually assaulted by all the men she had accused, according to discipline summaries reviewed by The Times. The district attorney, Matthew Van Houten, had said that the Cornell University Police Department only forwarded a 6-page summary to him. According to the records, the police did offer Mr. Van Houten more evidence to review, but he declined to do so. Governor Kathy Hochul rebuked Mr. Van Houten and appointed the state's attorney general, Letitia James, to review the evidence and determine whether criminal charges should be filed. It was a common practice for universities to turn to outside law firms when faced with a significant public scandal, and the reactions to those inquiries had typically been mixed. In 2011, Penn State hired the former FBI director, Louis Free, of the firm Free, Sporkin and Sullivan, to identify what the university might have known about the allegations of child abuse against Jerry Sandusky, a former assistant football coach. Mr. Free delivered a damning indictment that declared several leaders had known about the abuse and concealed it from law enforcement. Critics said he overstepped the mandate. Columbia University commissioned Joan Loughnane, a partner at Sidley Austin, to conduct an external investigation into the school's handling of sexual abuse allegations made against the former Columbia gynecologist, Robert Haddon, in 2012. In her findings, released this year, Ms. Loughnane documented systematic failures by administrators to address the abuse. The university was criticized for the slow process of the report. This concludes the presentation of the New York Times for Wednesday, October 7th, 2026. My name is Elizabeth Inkber with the Talking Information Center. As always, thank you.

Hello everyone, my name is Vivian from the Talking Information Center. Today is Wednesday, the 7th of October, 2026, and I'll be reading from the USA Today. The first article is titled, Climate Change Transforms Mountains, Experts Say. Rising Temperatures Disrupt Ecosystems. This is written by Dinah Voiles-Pulver from USA Today. When a collapse of ice, water, and rock hurtled 60 miles down a mountain river in Nepal in late August, it shocked the world with its deadly force and devastation. But scientists who study remote alpine peaks and valleys say the event underscores the dramatic changes happening across the world's mountain ranges. Alpine environments are being transformed as global temperatures rise, disrupting glaciers, ecosystems, water resources, and people. In the Himalayas, Alps, Andes, and Rockies, studies show snowpack and glaciers are declining in volume and plants and wildlife are shifting in response. Plant ranges are shifting up the mountain, which means the highest elevation plants may not have anywhere to go because there's no more mountain at the top, said Robbie Hart, an ethnobotanist and vice president for plants and people at the Missouri Botanical Garden. Mountain meadows that for centuries supported grazing for llamas, yaks, or cows, and plants for food and medicine are changing, Hart said, raising concerns about the preservation of cultures, sacred landscapes, and local economies. Warming is destabilizing these highly unstable environments called mountains. Alton Byers, faculty research scientist at the Institute of Arctic and Alpine Research at the University of Colorado Boulder, told USA Today. Scientists haven't yet definitely concluded whether climate change is directly responsible for the glacier collapse in the Himalayas. That investigation continues, but many scientists expect it to conclude that climate change played at least an indirect role after a summer that was among the warmest on record. Mountain ranges worldwide are facing the same sorts of pressures, whether they are in Europe, North or South America, or Asia, Hart said. In many cases, these mountain landscapes are vital to farmers and others who depend on them for their livelihoods, he said, using them for pastures and collecting plants for food, medicine, and cultural reasons. What we see is disruption to these unique, very special alpine environments, he said. These mountaintops are warming. Summer heat is helping to reshape the Swiss Alps, the Swiss Academy of Sciences said in late September, announcing the country's glaciers lost more than 5% of their volume over the past year and nearly 20% over 5 years. We've seen the disappearance of several small glaciers and extreme losses at other ones, Matthias Huss, a glaciologist with ETH Zurich and head of the Swiss Glacier Monitoring Network, told USA Today. Heat and drought across Europe this summer showed how critical the situation has become, Huss said. Glacier loss in the U.S. In western North America and Alaska, rates of glacier mass loss are among the highest on Earth, the U.S. Geological Survey has reported. A study published in Nature's Scientific Reports in March reported that 9 North American glaciers, where baseline measurements have been taken since 1957, have shrunk an average of 33% and collectively lost a cumulative total of 1.5 billion tons of fresh water. The West Gulkana Glacier in Alaska's Delta Mountains lost the most volume, decreasing by roughly 87%. Only a third of the 9 glaciers are forecast to remain in 2100, according to the study, which the authors wrote painted a grim picture for the future generations observing glaciers in North America. In Oregon, glaciers in the Three Sisters Mountains in the Cascades
provide water during the driest times of the year, reported the Salem Statesman Journal, part of the USA Today network. Yet glacier cover has been reduced by more than 50% in the Three Sisters, according to the Oregon Glaciers Institute. Glaciers vanished from Oregon's southern Cascades and Wallowa Mountains, and half of the state's named glaciers are expected to be gone before 2050. Water resource threatened. Glaciers are just one small piece of the puzzle, but their changes are easy for the public to understand, Huss said. As the glaciers get smaller, they lose the potential to contribute water in future drought periods, he said. Many regions of the world rely on snowpack and glaciers for water resources. A study in the Andes, published in April 2025, reported melting glaciers and reduced water availability had led to widespread cascading impacts. Hart is one of many scientists who collaborate in an international network tracking biodiversity across six continents with a database of nearly 9,000 species of plants, including wildflowers, lichen, and mosses. The Global Observation Research Initiative in Alpine Environments, or GLORIA, began in 2001 and includes 130 sites around the world, with 25 in the United States and 5 of those in the Rocky Mountains. The international scientific collaborators in GLORIA have this shared love of mountain environments, he said. It gives me hope. Glacial retreat is fundamentally changing landscapes, exposing new ground in some cases, or making glacial lakes larger, Huss said, adding that it's impressive how quickly the vegetation can resettle in moonscape-like environments. Amid the plants moving higher on the mountains, Hart said, it's becoming more likely that other cold-adapted alpine plants will be lost. International scientists with GLORIA published in Science in September, concluding extinction rates in the resident plants on high mountaintops are rising with the magnitude of warming. Areas of plants above the tree line, the scientists said, face an accelerating loss of their most characteristic species. Hart pointed to Glacier National Park, where previous studies found several species growing at the southern limits of their geographic ranges are declining. But it's not just plants that are being lost, as Hart was reminded on a research expedition near the region where the Nepal flood began. Returning to a plot in the Himalayas he had previously surveyed, the plot had slipped off the side of the mountain. We were not able to resurvey it because it was not physically there anymore, he said. We thought of this as a permanent plot, but it actually was impermanent. This next article is named Televangelist's Empire Collapsed Amid Scandal, Conviction for Fraud. It's written by Tao Guyon of the USA Today. Jim Baker, the televangelist who built a multi-million dollar evangelical broadcasting empire before a sex scandal and fraud conviction led to his public downfall, died on October 5th. He was 86. Jim Baker, former televangelist and host of the PTL Club, seen in 2011 in Los Angeles, was convicted on 24 federal counts of fraud and conspiracy and served 5 years in prison. His wife, Laurie Baker, announced his death on his official Instagram account. She did not elaborate on where he died or disclose the cause of death. Jim Baker rose to national prominence as a pioneer of Christian television and, alongside his then-wife, Tammy Faye, built a vast ministry that attracted millions of viewers and supporters. After meeting at North Central Bible College in Minneapolis, the couple married in 1961. They gained national exposure in 1965 when they developed a puppet show for evangelist Pat Robinson's television program, Reuters previously reported.
Jim Baker founded the PTL organization, also known as Praise the Lord or People That Love, in 1974. Through PTL and its television programs, the couple became household names and among the most recognizable figures in evangelical media. While leading his religious empire, Jim Baker pursued an opulent lifestyle, but his career unraveled. In 1987, allegations became public that the televangelist had raped his former New York church secretary, Jessica Hahn. He said the encounter was consensual. Not long after, Wood Baker was dismissed from the Assemblies of God denomination for what church officials described as conduct unbecoming to a minister, according to previous reporting from the Springfield News Leader, part of the USA Today network. 2 years later, he was convicted on 24 federal counts of fraud and conspiracy related to his ministry's fundraising practices. The scandal triggered the collapse of Praise the Lord Ministries and its PTL television show, his South Carolina-based Christian theme park, Heritage USA, also closed. Baker's original 45-year sentence was vacated in 1991, and he ultimately served nearly 5 years in prison. In 2003, he began broadcasting again. While he was in prison, Tammy Faye divorced him. She later married his former friend, Roe Messner. She died in 2007 at the age of 65. In announcing her husband's death, Laurie Baker highlighted his decades of religious work and his role in the growth of Christian television. For 66 years, Jim gave his life to preaching the gospel of Jesus Christ, she wrote. He was a pioneer of Christian television, but to me, he was my husband, my best friend, and the man I was honored to walk beside through so many seasons of life and ministry. She said her husband remained committed to his ministry until the end of his life. Even in his final days, his heart was still for the work of God and for the gospel to continue reaching the world, she wrote. Laurie Baker said the family was grieving and asked for prayers and privacy. Jim finished his race with faith, she wrote. His voice, his vision, and his legacy will never be forgotten. This next article is titled Alito on Religion, Racism, Big Moments. Retirement Rumors Amused the Justice. This is written by Maureen Gropp of USA Today. Washington. The blockbuster scoop jolted the nation's capital in June, just after the Supreme Court had handed down its final decisions for the term. Justice Samuel Alito was retiring. Except he wasn't. In the privacy of his chambers, how did Alito react to the inaccurate story, quickly retracted by NPR? I was amused and puzzled, Alito told USA Today in answers to written questions. I wondered what had led to the erroneous report. And when the error was corrected, I wondered how many people were crestfallen. Weeks later, Alito, who at 76 is the court's second oldest justice, publicly denied rumors that he will step aside anytime soon to give President Donald Trump the chance to further reshape the court with a fourth nominee. Now Alito has written, quote, so ordered, an originalist's view of the Constitution, the court, and our country, published October 6 by Basic Liberty. The book is an adaptation of past speeches that explain his approach to the law along with thoughts about distinctly American values and experiences, including what baseball can teach people about law and life. The lifelong baseball enthusiast and Phillies fan has previously said that growing up cheering for a largely losing baseball team affected his thinking. While some of his childhood friends outside Trenton, New Jersey, rooted for the Yankees, which dominated baseball in the 1950s, Alito and his best friend followed the Phillies. Why we made that choice, I can't say, Alito said. The team never came close to winning the National League pennant after 1950, the year he was born.
The theory is that people who root for a team that consistently loses learn that life is not a bed of roses, Alito explained to USA Today. A certain amount of disappointment is to be expected, and that is a valuable life lesson. Alito answered written questions from USA Today about his views and some of his decisions. In recent years, he has authored major and controversial opinions on such hot-button issues as abortion, religious freedom, and voting rights. Curbing the Voting Rights Act. In April, Alito wrote the court's 6-3 ruling that curtailed a key provision of a landmark civil rights law enacted six decades ago to prevent racial discrimination in voting. The conservative majority sided with non-black voters who challenged Louisiana's congressional map as relying too heavily on race to sort voters. In his new book, Alito wrote that the court has finally corrected course on past decisions that taught that discrimination based on race or ethnicity is proper if it serves supposedly beneficent purposes. Critics say the court's decision that scaled back the Voting Rights Act and, in 2023, ended the use of race-conscious admissions at universities ignore, as Justice Ketanji Brown Jackson wrote in the admissions case, Gulf-sized race-based gaps with respect to the health, wealth, and well-being of American citizens. Asked how much discrimination against racial minorities still exists, Alito called that an empirical question that I am in no position to answer. Federal law broadly prohibits racial discrimination, and it is the responsibility of the Supreme Court and other federal courts to enforce those laws in the cases that come before them, regardless of whether those cases are representative of widespread practice or involve relatively isolated instances of illegal behavior, he said. In either situation, our duty is the same. Enforce the law. Freedom of religion. Several chapters of Alito's book focus on the freedom of religion, including his concern that support for religious liberty has cratered. Does that mean that the court's frequent rulings in favor of religious rights are out of step with the public? In response, Alito suggested decisions like the 2025 decision he authored in favor of parents who want to avoid LGBTQ+ storybooks in public schools are not contrarian. Do the American people believe that very young elementary school students should be forced, contrary to the wishes and religious beliefs of their parents, to be read books that favor medical procedures that alter a child's gender? He asked. After Alito authored the court's 2014 opinion, the companies cannot be forced to offer insurance coverage for certain birth control methods they equate with abortion. Harvard Law professor Noah Feldman wrote that religious exemptions from generally applicable neutral laws have long been a pet issue for Alito. In his new book, Alito says he took that as a compliment. I have welcomed the opportunity to author many opinions on religious liberty and to speak on the subject because religious liberty is critically important for our society, he wrote. Asked by USA Today what role his own faith plays in his approach to the law, Alito, who is Catholic, said his faith commands me to be true to the oath that I took when I was appointed, and in that oath I promise to well and faithfully discharge the duties assigned under the Constitution. That means both that I may not shirk from performing those duties, and also that I may not arrogate authority that the Constitution does not confer, he said. I could not have taken that oath if I did not believe from the bottom of my heart that our country has a good constitution that does not require me to do anything that is morally wrong. Jackson's criticism of the court. Of the major Trump cases the Supreme Court decided in 2026, Alito and Clarence Thomas were the only justices to never rule against the president. Justice Jackson,
one of the court's liberals, has warned about the 6-3 conservative court looking too partisan and having different standards for evaluating appeals brought by the Trump administration. It is so important for the public to perceive us as neutral, nonpartisan, Jackson said during remarks at a May legal conference that did not single out any of her colleagues. We know that public confidence is really all the judiciary has. In a dissent last year, Jackson was even more pointed, writing that the court appears to have a rule that this administration always wins. Alito said he applies the same legal standards regardless of which administration is affected. I have never accused a colleague of biasing his or her vote on partisanship, and I do not anticipate ever doing that, Alito told USA Today when asked about Jackson's comments. I trust that Justice Jackson, likewise, did not mean to level such a charge. Against eschewing controversy. Despite the lessons learned from being a Phillies fan, Alito has at times felt let down. In a biography published earlier this year, Alito, the justice who reshaped the Supreme Court and restored the Constitution, conservative author Molly Hemingway said Alito has been disappointed by the lack of a sense of urgency in some of his colleagues about censorship and other threats to our constitutional order. Asked by USA Today for examples, Alito cited the court's recent decisions not to hear challenges to admission practices at competitive high schools that he said appear to be a blatant violation of the court's 2023 rejection of the use of race in college admissions. Alito also named the court's dismissing for procedural reasons cases about whether the Biden administration had leaned on social media platforms to unconstitutionally squelch conservative points of view and whether state abortion bans violate federal health law. Our job is easier and more pleasant when we deal with technical legal issues that do not involve us in heated public controversy, Alito told USA Today. But eschewing controversy is not a good reason to duck questions that richly merit our prompt review. Overturning Roe v. Wade. Alito's critics would say the court has tackled plenty of controversial issues. Exhibit A is the landmark decision he authored in 2022 that overturned Roe v. Wade and ended the constitutional right to abortion. Alito said he was honored to have the opportunity to write the opinion, which corrected an egregiously incorrect interpretation of the Constitution. Although Alito said he had anticipated an intense reaction, he never dreamed that the opinion would leak or that the justices who signed onto it would become targets for assassination. He also told NBC News that he lost friends over the ruling. Especially in recent years, Alito told USA Today, serving on the court has meant serious threats, harassment, vilification by political figures and the media, and subjection to spurious charges of ethical violations. Alito defended himself in 2023 for having flown to Alaska for a fishing trip on a private jet in 2008 that belonged to a hedge fund manager who repeatedly brought cases before the high court. In 2024, he rejected calls that he recused himself from cases involving the January 6, 2021 attack on the Capitol because of flags flown over his homes, which experts say were connected with false claims that the 2020 election was stolen. I fear that my younger colleagues and new appointees may have to deal with this new situation for years to come, and political appointees will have to consider what the situation would mean for their families, he told USA Today. A culture war warrior. At his age, Alito told CBS News in a recent interview, he must think every year about whether it's time to retire. Alito said he decided against it this year because he thought he could still make a valuable contribution.
In 2016, before Trump's three appointments gave the court its conservative supermajority, Duke Law School professor Neil Siegel wrote that Alito had become the primary judicial voice of the many millions of Americans who appear to be losing the culture wars, including in battle over gay rights, women's access to reproductive health care, affirmative action, and religious exemptions. Alito said he wouldn't put it that way. When our cases have concerned the issues he mentioned, my votes have been based on my understanding of the relevant law, he told USA Today. It is the duty of a Supreme Court justice to be a voice for the Constitution and the laws, not for any constituency. Okay, let's go to something a little lighter under the movies categories. The title is These Classic Movies Made Indelible Memories. It was written by Brian Truitt of USA Today. Everybody has a favorite animated movie, whether it's a timeless classic or a film that arrived at a formative moment, which is why Barbie in the Nutcracker ranks high among H.E.R.'s all-time picks rather than, say, Toy Story or Spirited Away. I chose the films that comfort me when I watch them, says Gabby Wilson, a.k.a. five-time Grammy-winning musician, H.E.R. That's H with a period, E with a period, R with a period. That's how she goes as she sings. The star of the new animated fantasy adventure, Forgotten Island. To celebrate animation's rich cinematic history, USA Today surveyed an array of people from across the industry for their faves. Oscar-winning filmmakers, including Pixar's Pete Docter and K-pop Demon Hunters director Maggie Kang, sent in their top five, as did A-list voice actors such as Mike Myers from Shrek and Idina Menzel of Frozen. Producers, executives, and USA Today entertainment writers also submitted their picks. So we came up with our ranking of the 100 best animated movies ever, which includes beloved Disney and Pixar hits as well as masterpieces from around the world that might be new to many readers. Points were awarded for films from contributors' ranked lists, 5 points for number one choice, 4 for number two, and so on, and unranked lists, 3 points each, and then tallied. Short films and TV specials were excluded. Sorry, Charlie Brown and Rudolph the Red-Nosed Reindeer. We still love you. Here are the top 12 they came up with. Number 12 was Monsters, Inc. in 2001, the workplace comedy about two monster dudes employed at a power plant has enormous depth. Sully and Mike work overtime exploring fear, childhood, loss of innocence, and the nature of good and evil. Number 11, Princess Mononoke, 1997. Hayao Miyazaki's epic fantasy centers on the young warrior Ashitaka and feral Princess Mononoke. They meet and he becomes fascinated by this girl raised by wolves fighting people who mean harm to the natural world. Number 10, The Iron Giant, 1999. In Brad Bird's revered fable, Vin Diesel voices a giant alien robot who comes to Earth in 1957 and befriends a boy determined to keep the big guy away from government baddies. Be prepared for a good cry. Ratatouille is number 9 in 2007. Despicable Me mastermind Chris Renaud calls Pixar's comedy starring a rodent with big culinary dreams an absolute masterpiece. Living in Paris, he and his family have an annual Ratatouille rewatch, but it's really at the top of my list because it's a movie that shouldn't work at all. A rat becomes a top chef and wins rave reviews. Completely ridiculous, but wonderful. Number 8 is Dumbo from 1941. The beloved musical fantasy is Nathan Greno's favorite animated movie, because it accomplishes more in just 61 minutes than most films do in twice the time, says the
Tangled director. It's endlessly charming, and every scene feels essential. Baby Mine is the most heartbreaking and emotional sequence ever put on film, and the fact that Dumbo doesn't speak yet conveys so much emotion is a testament to the power of visual storytelling. Number 7 is Pinocchio from 1940. Frozen director Chris Buck loves that the treasured puppet tale highlights the genius of Walt Disney's storytelling and entertainment sense. There's gorgeous animation and backgrounds plus phenomenal music, all wrapped up in a roller coaster of a film with a perfect happy ending, he says. It's also a number one choice for director Rod Clements, who did The Little Mermaid and Aladdin, who saw Pinocchio at age 9 and it changed my life, he adds. It was after seeing it that I decided I wanted to be an animator and work for Walt Disney. Number 6 is My Neighbor Totoro, 1988. Who wouldn't want to ride in a bus that's also a large cat? In Hayao Miyazaki's Japanese fantasy, two sisters move to the country with their dad and discover a cool world of creatures, including the cute and gigantic forest spirit Totoro. Number 5 is Shrek 2 from 2004. The follow-up tops Forgotten Island star Lisa Soberano's list. It was the first movie that I ever watched in theaters, recalls the 28-year-old actress. The sequel also ranks high for K-pop Demon Hunters director Maggie Kang, and it surpasses the original, she says. Plus, it is the greatest example of how animated films can pay tribute to current pop culture zeitgeists and also serve up timeless, character-driven comedy. Number 4 is Spider-Man Into the Spider-Verse from 2018. A parade of spider people from various dimensions populate this groundbreaking standout with vibrant animation and a clever plot that posits anyone is capable of being a superhero, even a mixed-race teen from Brooklyn. Number 3 is Spirited Away from 2001. Several of Hayao Miyazaki's hits are on this list, though none surpasses this beautiful, magical tale. A 10-year-old girl wanders into a place packed with spirits, and when a witch turns her parents into pigs, she is forced to figure out an escape plan. Number 2 is Toy Story from 1995. One of the most revolutionary animated films of all time, and not only in terms of its animation. A ragdoll cowboy and plastic spaceman fuel a stone-cold classic with emotional storytelling and insights on the human condition. And number 1, guess what that is? That's The Lion King from 1994. The coming-of-age story of young Simba is simply a legendary classic, says Cedric the Entertainer, who voices Maurice in the Madagascar franchise. With that booming voice of the late, great James Earl Jones, you feel the largeness of the film from the outset. And, of course, the songs by Elton John and Tim Rice are just hit after hit. It checks every box for what a timeless Disney film should be. Here's one for those that like to stream. War. Battle Plan Wasn't Based on Real Lives is by Brian Alexander of USA Today. Is there any truth to war? Sienna Miller stars as A-list actress Carla Duvall, whose messy split from her famous husband Morgan Henderson, played by Dominic West, unfolds amid a glamorous movie premiere and a raging tabloid storm in HBO's new legal drama. Episode 1 airs October 1st, 9 p.m. Eastern Standard Time. It will also stream on Max. It's all fiction, but there are enough parallels to the British stars' real lives, flashbulb-filled red carpets, bruising experiences with paparazzi, and intense public scrutiny of private relationships, that viewers could wonder whether war draws from Miller's or West's own experiences.
That misconception didn't deter Miller or West from taking the juicy, dramatic parts in the anticipated series from executive producer George Kay, who did Lupin and Hijack, which is being promoted as the spiritual successor to Succession. In fact, it was liberating for the actors to play those experiences through their fictional characters. For me personally, I suppose there are circumstances that would be somewhat familiar, Miller, 44, tells USA Today during a joint interview with West. It was interesting to play those as a different person and react to them in a different way to myself. I don't feel necessarily that I need to spend more time exploring press intrusion and paparazzi, Miller adds. I think I've had enough for a lifetime of that in my own world, but I did enjoy playing Carla in those circumstances. West, whose smooth tech mogul character is a step further removed from his own persona, also relished playing someone subjected to the media grind he lived through in 2020. It was fun seeing it all through someone else's eyes, through a billionaire businessman's eyes, West 56 says, invoking the German word, oh boy, Schadenfreude, pleasure at someone else's misfortune, to describe the appeal. There's a Schadenfreude in watching a billionaire undergoing that sort of scrutiny that actors get, he says. I was thinking that's a great thing. Miller, whose high-profile relationship with fellow superstar Jude Law was 2000's tabloid fodder, says she didn't think about viewers drawing parallels to her own life. I feel so different to Carla as a character, Miller says of her actor character, who navigates a career that is slipping from big-budget movie lead roles to prestigious but low-paying London stage plays. I don't really get concerned with what people think. I should probably spend more time being concerned about how things might appear. But what do we all do for a living? We tell stories. I should be more of a strategist in my career, Miller adds dryly, but I've never quite got that memo. Kay reiterates that there are no truthful links to the actors and the war characters who are operatically encircled by their own teams of top-level lawyers played by Phoebe Fox and James McCardle, their team Carla, along with Pip Torrens and Nina Sasanya, their team Morgan in the show. HBO has greenlit an entirely new season 2 of War, promising a different legal battle and a fresh set of high-powered clients with actors Marissa Tomei, Kelly MacDonald, David Harewood, and Richard Schiff joining the anthology for a defamation case. Kay was inspired for War after meeting a woman celebrating the end of a bitter 4-year divorce battle. He already had written the plot for season 1 about the fabulously famous tech split when both West and Miller signed on. That pilot script featured a movie premiere scene in which divorce papers are delivered dramatically to Carla on the red carpet, as the smiling actress is still publicly on the arm of husband Morgan. Carla's red carpet ambush recalls Olivia Wilde being handed custody papers from ex Jason Sudeikis while on stage at CinemaCon in 2022. Sudeikis' rep said he had no knowledge of where the papers would be delivered. In a nod to the fact that some people get served in a public environment, like what happened with Olivia Wilde, says Kay, but it's not based on that. After West and Miller signed on, Kay said he could hear their voices in his head as he wrote, without drawing on their real-life experiences. You start with best actress and actor for this, and if there are real-life parallels you could draw, it doesn't disturb me in any way, says Kay. If you're going to make a drama about a film star, you need a film star to play the film star. And that's what Sienna brings. She has the look, the talent, and the incredible relationship with the camera that brings Carla to life. If anything, Miller brought her own sense of fashion to the role, dressing Carla in chic vintage outfits. That is something that I am genuinely into in my own life, and that is an aesthetic I wanted to bring to her, says Miller. That's about it in the real similarities.
West, who starred as Prince Charles in season 5 and 6 of The Crown, says his biggest personal contribution to Morgan was making the tech billionaire a little warmer. "I argued for Morgan to be nicer because I'm desperate to be liked generally," says West. "I did love it when he was ruthless, but I probably made him softer than we should have done." The next article is under the books category. Title is "Romano Shares Her Lessons of Child Stardom." It's by Edward Segarra of USA Today. Christy Carlson Romano knows how to play a role, but finding herself has proven to be her greatest performance. The Emmy-nominated actress and Disney Channel alum looks back on her turbulent upbringing in the spotlight in her debut memoir, Once Upon a Train Wreck, The Fall and Rise of a Child Star, which is out now. Romano, alongside fellow Disney darlings Shia LaBeouf, Hilary Duff, and Raven Simone, epitomized teen stardom in the early 2000s, appearing in TV shows and movies such as Even Stevens, Cadet Kelly, and Kim Possible. Despite her success, Romano felt adrift in young Hollywood, intimidated by the upper echelons of primetime dramas and glossy magazine covers. "I was really just trying to fit in whatever opportunity was thrown my way, rather than kind of create my own identity so that opportunities would find me in a different light," Romano said. "I didn't have a stylist or a publicist, and I didn't really invest in myself the way that maybe I should have to get to know exactly who I wanted to be, even if that changed over the years." Romano learned to hone that identity with the help of social media. Beginning in 2019, she launched Vlogs, that's spelled V-L-O-G-S, and podcasts, which allowed her to both embrace nostalgia and refine her image. "I feel like I've managed to come out on top in my own way because I've been able to find multiple platforms, whether it's been in podcasting or creating content," she says. "I've been able to create a whole other path of income for my family and myself, as well as really touch new lives and be able to find old followers. But it's on my terms." Romano shares her surprising stance on child stars. Romano may have been a showbiz kid, but that doesn't mean she wants the next generation to follow in her footsteps. The actress, who began her entertainment career at 6, writes candidly about her opposition to child labor in Hollywood, arguing that there's a fine line between supporting a child's dreams and setting them up for failure. Although Romano enjoyed the performing arts, she said that her childhood outlook was heavily distorted by the adult environment she grew up in, which often featured sexual humor and nudity backstage. Now 42, Romano stresses the importance of having strict regulations for young artists, such as requiring social workers to be present on set and assigning individual workers to represent every child performer. "Having advocates around you as a child will help you grow up with a more healthy understanding that you had people there in your corner protecting you as a child," Romano says. "I think that trauma compounds when you get older and you look back and say, 'No one was there for me.'" She won't be a stage mom. Romano's rise to stardom was a family affair, but she wants to do things differently with her kids. In Once Upon a Train Wreck, she reflects on her relationship with Mother Sharon, who guided her early career. Romano details her mom's dedication, shepherding her through the streets of New York City for Broadway auditions, and later moving cross-country when she was cast on the Disney Channel, as well as the emotional complications of their professionally driven bond. Romano, who shares daughters Isabella and Sophia with husband Brendan Rooney, has no plan to raise the next superstar. "My husband and I would make really great stage parents, but it's also a tremendous amount of responsibility to sacrifice your career for your children's career, and it's not for everyone," she says. The actress said while she would support her children's involvement in the arts, any of their pursuits would have to start small, and certainly not at a level that would be like pushing them into a casting office just because I have the resources to do that.
I do think that stage parents have a certain psychological profile in being so self-sacrificial, and that's not for me, Romano says. Making money from something becomes a very different experience than just enjoying it for the sake of learning about it. Romano gushes over comeback. This holiday season will be extra special for Romano. The actress stars in the Hallmark Channel film Holiday Even After. I'm sorry, Holiday Ever After. A Disney World wish comes true. Her first major role in 7 years alongside Lacey Chabert. The Christmas movie set at Walt Disney World in Orlando, Florida, marks something of a full circle for the former Disney Channel star. It felt like coming home because I have a skill set that I started with very, very young, Romano says, calling the filming a really beautiful experience. I play Lacey Chabert's older sister, but I'm in the entire movie with her because we're at Walt Disney World and running around and riding rides and talking about her boy trouble, Romano continues. Not all sets are the same, but this particular set was really a very joyful place. 26 years after she made her Disney debut in Even Stevens, Romano hopes her now classic roles can continue to bring fun and joy to fans' lives, even with the vulnerable revelations she shares in her memoir. My talking about my life in the context of a serious tone just gives people maybe more appreciation for the sacrifices that were made to keep them sort of enjoying it, Romano says. I don't wish to scare or hurt anybody by talking about the truth. There's this cognitive dissonance that I think affects people differently. Sometimes they get mad, sometimes they're terribly sad, but ultimately I just hope that the work can be appreciated as time goes by. Let's do a little something about sports. This is under the heading of college football. Next head coaches ready, but jobs are not. This is written by John Bryce of USA Today. Each week during the college football season, USA Today Sports Insiders will talk with coaches, athletic administrators, agents, and more to bring you the behind-the-scenes news. They are granted anonymity to speak candidly. Here's what we're hearing this week. It just might be the year of the coordinator in college football. Hello, Buster Faulkner. Dominate Alabama with another suffocating defense performance October 10th, and Georgia defensive coordinator Glenn Schumann might become the next Dan Lanning or Kirby Smart. Bryant Haynes is in his third season as the Indiana defensive coordinator, linebackers coach. Rich Zanzaruk of the Herald Times USA Today wrote this. Miami offensive coordinator Shannon Dawson and defensive coordinator Corey Heatherman could follow a path similar to Oregon's 2025 duo of Will Stein and Tosh Lupoi, who parlayed coordinator success into head coaching jobs at Kentucky and Cal, respectively. Yet, it might not matter all that much, at least not this year. Why? Because, according to more than a half dozen industry sources who spoke with USA Today Sports on the condition of anonymity, the 2026 coaching carousel may lack the kind of attractive Power Four openings that typically drive coordinator movement. I think it's a bad move up year from Group of Six to Power Four, said an individual with direct knowledge of inner workings at college football's highest levels. Several lower-tier Big Ten jobs appear to be inching toward uncertainty. Maryland and Rutgers stand out. There also could be movement at the middle tier of the ACC and Big 12. The SEC, meanwhile, could enjoy the rarest of developments, a coaching cycle with little or no turnover. Then again, South Carolina's Shane Beamer entered the season on relatively stable footing. Like his Gamecocks, however, he hasn't been able to protect a lead. It's just not shaping up that great for guys, especially when you have studs like New Mexico's Jason Eck and Memphis's Charles Huff,
an agent who reps neither Coach told USA Today Sports. Those two programs are well-funded. Stay and be the man or jump a year too soon. Industry sources connected to Southern Cal are unconvinced Lincoln Riley's future is settled, because USC has changed athletic department leadership since Riley's arrival. His contract contains provisions that could allow him to leave on his own terms. If Riley leaves Hollywood, a coaching carousel domino effect would be unavoidable. If he stays, however, the consensus among coaches, administrators, and agents is that the available Power Four jobs will largely fall into the middle tier. That could create a vastly different outcome. Elite coordinators deciding not to leave. The beneficiaries? Programs such as Georgia, Miami, and Indiana, where both Bryant Haynes and Mike Shanahan continue to draw significant head coaching interest. The same goes for LSU's Blake Baker and Charlie Weiss, Jr.

offensive coordinator Drew Kronick either. Despite injuries derailing much of the midshipman's season, Kronick remains widely viewed as a future Group of Six head coach. In a coaching cycle that may lack marquee openings, some of the sport's hottest coordinator candidates could decide the best move is no move at all. San Diego State's mumps outbreak. On the heels of sharing the Mountain West best record and finishing just shy of 10 wins, San Diego State entered 2026 with lofty expectations. With former Michigan quarterback Jaden Denegal back under center, the Aztecs harbored aspirations of a Pac-12 championship and a college football playoff bid as a Group of Six representative. Instead, they arrived at their October 3rd home matchup against Texas State, riding a three-game losing streak. Worse, a mumps outbreak had ravaged the program throughout the week leading up to the conference opener, the first official Pac-12 game in school history for both teams. Approximately 30 players, half of whom were considered significant contributors, were quarantined at various points in recent weeks as the program worked to prevent further spread of the illness. As late as Friday, less than 24 hours before kickoff, two individuals told USA Today Sports that another projected San Diego State starter had developed mumps-like symptoms. The disruptions forced the Aztecs to deploy their fourth starting offensive line combination in five games. Texas State appeared poised to capitalize, building a 17-3 halftime lead. Somehow, San Diego State rallied. The Aztecs exploded for 29 second-half points, including 21 in the third quarter, to storm back for a pivotal victory. Just as important, the health situation appears to be stabilizing. According to those same individuals, the illness has become less disruptive among players expected to be available moving forward. Suddenly, San Diego State sits at 1-0 in conference play, with its season showing signs of life after a month that threatened to derail it altogether. Shooting near Notre Dame prompts security meetings. During the September 19th Michigan State at Notre Dame game, a shooting near the Notre Dame campus, Eddy Street Commons, which houses hundreds of Notre Dame employees Monday through Friday and also is a designated parking area for Irish workers on game days, was the scene of a shooting that injured a South Bend police officer and a 17-year-old woman, per the South Bend Tribune. Since that time, a number of questions about tailgating safety and game day environment have been raised with Notre Dame leaders. Multiple individuals with direct knowledge of the situation told USA Today Sports. Number 3-ranked Notre Dame 5-0 is scheduled to host similarly unbeaten Miami on November 7th inside Notre Dame Stadium in the largest installment of the Catholics versus Convicts rivalry. On September 28th, Notre Dame held a meeting to discuss plans in the campus DiBartolo Performing Arts Center. Individuals at the meeting who spoke to USA Today Sports said Notre Dame reaffirmed its commitment to having horse-mounted police present on home game days, no less than two bomb-sniffing canines and additional security measures. There have been multiple shootings in the Eddy Street Commons area coincident with North Notre Dame home football games in recent years, to also include last year's primetime nationally televised showdown between the Irish and eventual college football playoff participant Texas A&M. Charles Huff, no detail too small. First-year Memphis coach Charles Huff didn't embarrass his player. He didn't light him up on the sideline or turn a teachable moment into a public spectacle. Instead, Huff walked over to wide receiver Jamari Davis, a Kansas State transfer, and calmly demanded accountability. This came after a touchdown. Davis had just caught a quick slant for a score in Memphis 59-8 demolition of Charlotte, the American Conference opener for both teams. After crossing the goal line, he emphatically spiked the ball and briefly celebrated with teammates, according to video shared on social media. Moments later,

Huff met Davis near the sideline inside the 5-yard line. The exchange lasted only a few seconds. Davis then turned around and walked directly to the field judge to offer a handshake. It was a quiet acknowledgement Davis had crossed a line. More importantly, it was a revealing glimpse into the culture Huff is trying to build at Memphis. The message was simple. Celebrate the touchdown. Don't forget the standard. What you saw when you were here, the individual who noted USA Today's sports visit to Memphis during spring football said, the standard is the standard. South Carolina had a chance to show the same thing last week, September 26 weekend, when star Gamecocks defender Dylan Stewart threw a punch and ended up suspended. These moments are taught long before game days. Having real relationships with players matters. Levitt joins Fox News as on-air contributor. 2 months after leaving her role as White House press secretary, Caroline Levitt is making her next move. She will be joining Fox News on November 1st as an on-air contributor, the network announced October 5th. That's all the time we have for today. I'm sorry. I am Vivian, and I thank you for listening to the USA Today at the Talking Information Center. Have a good week.

Welcome. This is Cheryl. Thank you so much for joining me. I'm reading from the Christian Science Monitor. The first article is entitled, Biden Approves Aid, Surveys Damage Following Hurricane Ida. Following Hurricane Ida, the fifth most powerful storm to hit the United States, President Joe Biden is surveying damage in New Jersey and New York, where he has approved federal aid for disaster relief. President Joe Biden will survey damage in parts of the Northeast that suffered catastrophic flash flooding from the remnants of Hurricane Ida and use the muddy backdrop to call for federal spending to fortify infrastructure so it can better withstand such powerful storms. Mr. Biden is set to tour Manville, New Jersey, and the New York City borough of Queens on Tuesday. At least 50 people were killed in six eastern states as record rainfall last week overwhelmed rivers and sewer systems. Some people were trapped in fast-filling basement apartments and cars, or were swept away as they tried to escape. The storm also spawned several tornadoes. More than half of those deaths, 27, were recorded in New Jersey. In New York, 13 people were killed, including 11 in Queens. Mr. Biden's visit follows a Friday trip to Louisiana, where Hurricane Ida first made landfall, killing at least 13 people in the state and plunging New Orleans into darkness. Power is being slowly restored. Manville, situated along New Jersey's Raritan River, is almost always hard hit by major storms. It was the scene of catastrophic flooding in 1998 as the remnants of Tropical Storm Floyd swept over New Jersey. It also sustained serious flooding during the aftermath of Hurricane Irene in 2011 and Superstorm Sandy in 2012. Mr. Biden has approved major disaster declarations, making federal aid available for people in six New Jersey counties and five New York counties affected by the devastating floods. Mr. Biden's disaster declaration cover Bergen, Gloucester, Hunterdon, Middlesex, Passaic, and Somerset counties in New Jersey, and allow for individual assistance for people in Bronx, Queens, Kings, Richmond, and Westchester counties of New York. Both New Jersey Governor Phil Murphy and New York Mayor Bill de Blasio spent part of Labor Day touring damaged communities. Deanne Criswell, the former city emergency management director, who now is in charge at the Federal Emergency Management Agency, joined the mayor. Mr. Biden used his appearance in Louisiana to pitch his plan, pending in Congress, to spend $1 trillion on modernizing roads, bridges, sewers, and drainage systems, and other infrastructure to make them better able to withstand the blows from more and more powerful storms. Hurricane Ida is another reminder that we need to be prepared for the next hurricane and superstorms that are going to come, and they're going to come more frequently and more ferociously. Mr. Biden said Friday in a hard-hit residential neighborhood in La Place. Mr. Murphy said he would speak with Mr. Biden on Tuesday about adding other New Jersey counties to the disaster declaration. Past presidents have been defined in part by how they handle such crisis, and Mr. Biden has seen several weather-induced emergencies in his short presidency, starting with a February ice storm that caused the power grid in Texas to fail. He has also been monitoring wildfires in the West. The White House has sought to portray Mr. Biden as in command of the federal response to these natural disasters, making it known that he is getting regular updates from his team and that he is keeping in touch with governors and other elected officials in the affected areas. Scientists say climate change increases the frequency of extreme weather events, including large tropical storms that swirl into powerful hurricanes.
Ida was the fifth most powerful storm to hit the United States when it made landfall in Louisiana on August 29th. The storm's remnants dropped devastating rainfall across parts of Maryland, Pennsylvania, New York, and New Jersey, causing significant disruption in the major cities. The long shadow of terror, how fear reshaped democratic values. In its national security push, did the United States win the war on terror while losing the moral high ground of democratic values? Trade Center, on such a sunny day, when the second plane hit, it was clear to everyone at the CIA that the United States was under attack. There were roughly 600 people working at the CIA Counterterrorism Center that day. On 9/12, there was around 1,600, he says. Shock quickly gave way to revenge. There were 3,000 Americans who died because we didn't do our job. Mr. Karaku says, recalling his stateside boss sending him off a few months later to chase Al-Qaeda militants as CIA counterterrorism operations chief in Pakistan. He said to me, "Kill them all." Mr. Karaku, who went on to be the first whistleblower to confirm that waterboarding, a form of torture, was official U.S. policy, summed up the era in a Monitor interview this way. 9/11 was the watershed that permanently changed the American way of life. We'll never, ever go back to our September 10th country. It's not only the American way of life that has changed. So has American way of war. The U.S.-led war on terror transformed warfare, mobilizing harsh counterterrorism tactics that shook democratic values at home and abroad. It also sparked a corrective moral backlash. The struggle between the two is key legacy of the 9/11 attacks 20 years ago. How do you balance the rule of law with the security principles put forth by politicians and demanded by the public? Wonders Nasser Lalam, a member of the European Experts Network on Terrorism Issues. There is a permanent tension. How far can we go in sacrificing our individual liberties in the name of security? This has been a question across Western countries. The catalog of controversial anti-terror tactics used at home and abroad includes intrusive mass surveillance, torture, extraordinary rendition, drone killings, immigration bans, law enforcement sweeps, and detentions that turned residents, especially Muslims, into the enemy, and detention of terror suspects without charges. The fact that America hasn't suffered a major jihadi attack on its soil for two decades and that the U.S. killed Osama bin Laden, founder of the Islamic Terrorism Network that committed the 9/11 attacks, leads some to argue that the war on terror succeeded. Others suggest the U.S. lost the moral high ground, triggering a shift of values and legal norms globally. Today, though the old competition between great powers is again the big focus of security, countering terrorism remains a global imperative powered by cutting-edge technologies that encroach on freedom of expression, religion, and privacy, say those who've sometimes successfully fought to check the spread of these practices. 9/11 changed American public opinion, and to me, that's far more dangerous than changing policies, says Mr. Karaku, now a radio host on Russia-sponsored Sputnik. Indeed, public fear has fueled strong majority support for counterterrorism as a top priority in Pew Research Center polls since 9/11. But the swing toward security compromised U.S. values and the Constitution and set a dangerous precedent for other nations, says Haina Shamsi, director of the National Security Program at the American Civil Liberties Union. In the name of national security and counterterrorism,
The U.S. government violated human rights, damaged the rule of law, international cooperation, and the United States' reputation, she says. Domestically, the 9/11 attacks paved the way for security measures that hit communities of color the hardest. The FBI enjoys expanded powers to carry out intrusive investigations without evidence of wrongdoing. Even after the revelations of mass surveillance of phone records by National Security Agency contractor Edward Snowden, U.S. surveillance capabilities and secretive legislation around them remain so complex that few grasp their full effect. Over 1 million people are on the government's watch list of known and potential terrorist suspects, which has been challenged in court by U.S. Muslim rights groups. When you are subjected, as so many Muslims and immigrants were, to special registration, or the Muslim immigration ban, says Ms. Shumazi, U.S. values are betrayed again and again. Internationally, the U.S. war on terror put American troops in Afghanistan and helped justify the 2003 invasion of Iraq. Some of the darkest chapters of that war, such as the abuse of detainees in Abu Ghraib prison in Iraq, came in the early years. Europe initially held the line on human rights, then mimicked the U.S. when terror attacks hit its turf. The Al-Qaeda attack on the World Trade Center and the Pentagon succeeded in striking terror in American hearts. The national security panic following the attack created perhaps the most ethically challenging moment the nation has faced as it embarked on the dark pursuit of unconventional, asymmetric warfare with a non-state enemy. We as a country felt justified that we were wronged and that we have a right to strike back, says former CIA officer Douglas London, author of the upcoming memoir entitled The Recruiter. There was just such a state of panic that we were going to be hit again, that the rules became a lot looser and gray, he says. The same principles applied, but a lot of it was about developing capabilities as quickly as possible to buy time to thwart other attacks. Many extraordinary practices have been dialed back or discontinued since 9/11. Others have become normalized, anchored in institutional processes, or codified into law. Counterterrorism in her own backyard. Pressure to uphold American values and international law in counterterrorism efforts has come from many fronts, including ordinary citizens unversed in the ways of war. When Christina Cowger learned that the CIA front company, Aero Contractors, used North Carolina airfields in its extraordinary rendition flights, she was furious they were happening in her own backyard with taxpayer dollars. From 2001 to 2005, extraordinary rendition involved nabbing suspected terrorists off the streets in other countries and bringing them extrajudicially to the custody of the U.S. or other countries for interrogation and, in many cases, torture. I want the United States to be a country that respects human rights instead of just lecturing others about them, says Ms. Cowger, an agricultural scientist and a board member of the North Carolina Commission of Inquiry on Torture. This was an egregious example of the United States moving the goalpost after 9/11. The years-long work of the Citizen-Led Truth Commission concluded in 2018 that at least 34 of 119 known CIA detainees were rented to CIA black sites on Aero flights from North Carolina. At least 15 others were rendered to foreign custody to be tortured. It troubles Ms. Cowger that two decades on from 9/11, the United States, unlike Britain, Sweden, and Canada,
has neither apologized nor compensated anybody for denying due process to innocent people. In 2017, on the eve of a jury trial, two psychologists who masterminded interrogation techniques settled an ACLU lawsuit filed on behalf of three torture victims. Guantanamo Bay still holds 39 men, only two of whom have been convicted by a military commission war court. We designed this rendition program specifically to torture people outside the rule of law, says Ms. Cowger. It was a deliberate policy. There have been some corrective steps. President Barack Obama acknowledged the use of torture and banned it and extraordinary renditions. In 2015, Congress passed legislation outlawing enhanced interrogation techniques. When President Donald Trump flirted with reintroduction, he encountered bipartisan pushback. Widespread values shift. Suicide bombers can't be deterred. They are willing to die for their cause. And 9/11 showed how high the stakes could be, says Johannes Thimm, an analyst at the German Institute for International and Security Affairs. Intelligent agencies can only try to prevent suicide attacks, he adds, and since that is very difficult to do, they have expanded their powers at the expense of civil liberties. In the post-9/11 era, both Al-Qaeda and the Islamic State group, known as ISIS, staged attacks in Europe. In their wake, as in the United States, watch list mushroomed, focusing on Muslims. Security services won greater leeway to conduct surveillance, and some emergency powers, notably in France, were codified into law. Across Europe, laws emerged that made individuals criminally liable for their thoughts and words, not just for their actions. Gradually, we understood what the Americans put in place, says Mr. Lalam, the terrorist expert. 9/11 had a very strong impact on European legislation. We don't have a Guantanamo in Europe. But there are politicians who float the idea of special camps for radicalized individuals. Another dilemma for intelligent leaders in Europe is what to do with hundreds of their citizens who joined ISIS and were left stranded in Syria after the collapse of its so-called caliphate. Some see troubling echoes of Guantanamo in the refusal of many nations to take them back, leaving over 600 children in dire conditions. As U.S. allies in the war on terror, European intelligence services have confronted ethical dilemmas. Whether to share intelligence that could result in a person being tortured or killed in an area with no active hostilities is a tough one. Germany takes the U.S. at its word that American bases there aren't used to carry out lethal drone strikes. It is essential while countering terrorism not to leave the democratic and legal order that you want to defend, says Michael Kowalski, a Dutch expert in counterterrorism and ethics. Values definitely shifted. U.S. targeted killings are evidence of that shift, says Mr. Kowalski, even though they may be lawful and reasonable in certain context. Before 9/11, President Bill Clinton boasted he'd had a chance to kill Mr. Bin Laden, but passed because the attack would have killed innocents. That standard was abandoned, says Mr. Kowalski. Drone killing started in Afghanistan under President George W. Bush. Airstrikes, mostly through drones, increased from 57 under Mr. Bush to 563 under Mr. Obama, according to data compiled by the Bureau of Investigation Journalism. They continued with greater secrecy, a wider geographic range, and less deliberation and transparency over civilian casualties under Mr. Trump.
U.S. counterterrorism policymakers began to prioritize locating and killing terrorists over infiltrating terrorist networks, says Mr. London, the former CIA officer. The problem with this strategy is that it eliminated the possibility of gathering intelligence from captives and caused Al-Qaeda and ISIS to disperse forces. The battle, once focused on the Taliban in Afghanistan and Pakistan, now has multiple fronts, from Nigeria to Indonesia. As the U.S. shifts responsibility to local partners, some worry security assistance delivered with counterterrorism logic is used to repress local populations. We don't want to be the bad guy. Human rights and counterterrorism haven't made easy bedfellows, despite the best efforts of people like Fianna Nai Elatan, a United Nations Special Rapporteur. Prior to 9/11, she notes, terrorism was seen as a domestic concern. Today, many nations take advantage of the lack of any common definition of terrorism and the permissive environment created by 9/11 to trample on fundamental freedoms, she says. Counterterrorism infrastructure grew in the U.S. and at the U.N., and the security lens spread to other areas such as health and education. That's the legacy of 9/11. We have scrutinized everything, she says. An overly secured response, or one that is not appropriately targeted, risks creating more terrorists than those that are killed or captured, warns Eric Rosand, an expert on countering and preventing violent extremism at the London-based Royal United Services Institute. Whether it's Guantanamo or jailing political opponents under counterterrorism law, you are generating more grievances in communities than can lead to violence, he says. Under President Joe Biden, the U.S. finally and abruptly pulled out of Afghanistan last month, losing 13 U.S. service members in the process. Mr. Rosand considers the withdrawal and acknowledgement that 20 years of military engagement and security assistance hasn't led to much. The United States certainly tarnished its reputation as a beacon of values, says former CIA officer Mr. London. It's a country that has made serious mistakes for which it should be accountable. But I think the fact that we have had that conversation in the United States is a reflection of what we are fundamentally. We don't want to be the bad guy. Lake Tahoe residents return as crews get wildfire under control. The lifting of mandatory evacuation orders for the Lake Tahoe area marked a milestone in the fight against the Caldor Fire, which erupted on August 14th. Thousands of people who fled South Lake Tahoe under a threat of a wildfire were allowed to return as crews stalled the flames from advancing, but many shops remained dark Monday, and the resort town's normally bustling streets remained quiet. A week ago, the scenic tourist town on the California-Nevada state line emptied out when authorities issued an evacuation order as the fire approached from the south. Now, traffic is trickling back, but nothing like the crowds that typically pour in over the summer to enjoy Lake Tahoe's crystalline waters, which are covered by a smoky haze. The lifting of mandatory evacuation orders for the Tahoe area marked a milestone in the fight against the fire, which erupted on August 14th and spread across nearly 340 square miles, 880 square kilometers, of dense national parks and forests, tree-dotted granite cliffs, and scattered cabins and hamlets in the northern Sierra Nevada. At its peak, the fire burned as much as 1,000 acres an hour, and last month virtually razed the small community of Grizzly Flats. But in recent days, the winds eased, and thousands of firefighters took advantage of the better weather to hack
burn, and bulldoze fire lines, managing to contain 44% of the perimeter by Monday. Lake Tahoe Community College student Dakota Jones returned Monday to South Lake Tahoe after being evacuated to Carson City, Nevada. He said he worried he'd find buildings damaged or covered in ash and was pleasantly surprised to find the city of 22,000 people largely untouched when he and his roommates, who were in the process of moving when the fire approached, drove a U-Haul full of their belongings back to their old apartment. "I was honestly convinced this place was gonna go down," said Jones. "It was nice to see that I was wrong." Evacuation orders for South Lake Tahoe and other lakeside areas were downgraded to warnings Sunday afternoon, and California Highway Patrol officers began removing roadblocks along State Highway 50 from Nevada to the city limits. Authorities warned that residents of the scenic forest area weren't out of the woods yet, with risk ranging from smoky, foul air to belligerent bears. The threat from the Caldor fire hasn't entirely vanished, but downgrading to a warning meant those who wish could return to their homes in what had been a smoke-choked ghost town instead of a thriving Labor Day getaway location. South Lake Tahoe Fire Chief Clive Savakul said officials hoped to have the hospital emergency room open within 24 hours, but people with health problems might want to consider staying away due to the air quality. Authorities also warned that in the absence of humans, bears had gone to town, spreading trash everywhere that must be picked up. The delicate balance between humans and bears has been upset, and anyone who thinks a bear may have entered their home should call law enforcement, El Dorado County Sheriff Sergeant Simon Brown said. Mandatory evacuation orders remained in place for parts of unincorporated El Dorado County, south of South Lake Tahoe, including Myers and Christmas Valley. Most of the western and southern sides of the Caldor Fire were corralled, although some areas still were off limits. No homes were lost on the northeastern side of the fire, nearest to the lake, and crews managed to carve more fire line along one edge of a fiery finger. Authorities noted the progress, but said single-digit humidity on Monday and slightly more wind could spur spot fires up to half a mile, or 0.8 kilometers away. They urged firefighters to stay alert. "We are drier than I have seen on my 20 days on this fire," said Jim Dudley, incident meteorologist. "There's a lot of potential weather-wise for little things to become maybe not so little." California and much of the U.S. West have seen dozens of wildfires in the past 2 months as the drought-stricken region sweltered under hot, dry weather, and winds drove flames through bone-dry vegetation. In California, more than 14,500 firefighters were battling 14 active fires. Since the year began, more than 7,000 wildfires have devoured 3,000 square miles, nearly 8,000 square kilometers, Cal Fire said. On Sunday, a new fire broke out in the Placer County, burning half a square mile, or 1.2 square kilometers, and prompting evacuation orders and warnings and road closures. The fires have been concentrated in Northern California, where the weather is expected to cool slightly and the humidity to rise starting Tuesday. No deaths have been reported specifically from the fires. Fire concerns have shut down all national forests in the state. California has experienced increasingly larger and deadlier wildfires in recent years as climate change has made the West much warmer and drier over the past 30 years. Scientists have said weather will continue to be more extreme and wildfires more frequent, destructive,
and unpredictable. A new day for big labor and the Monitor Breakfast. Liz Schuler, the new president of the AFL-CIO and its first female leader, appeared at the first in-person Monitor Breakfast in almost 2 years. So much has happened since our last in-person Monitor Breakfast, which occurred on November 21, 2019, with Rona McDaniel, chair of the Republican National Committee. The pandemic set us into a lockdown. The street in front of Washington Street Regis Hotel, where we hold our breakfast, erupted in violence following the murder of George Floyd. Joe Biden was elected president. Down the street from the St. Regis, AFL-CIO headquarters had suffered damage during the riots of 2020. Now, employees at the nation's biggest labor federation are back at the office, and they have a new leader, Liz Schuler, after the passing last month of their longtime president, Richard Trumka. President Schuler picked right up where President Trumka had left off, appearing at our breakfast Tuesday in what has become an annual pre-Labor Day tradition. Ms. Schuler spoke of legislative efforts to help workers unionize, the role of unions as a source of trusted information during the pandemic, and her own pride at becoming the first female president of the AFL-CIO. Women are half of the workforce, said Ms. Schuler, who became a union organizer at the age of 23 and hasn't looked back. It's incredibly important to signal that the labor movement is a movement for women. My Q&A from the breakfast is here. The C-SPAN video can be viewed there. Monitor reporter Story Hinklin wrote a follow-up article Thursday on the changing job market. And for more on Ms. Schuler, here's my interview with her back in 2016, when she was the AFL-CIO's secretary-treasurer. She spoke about sexual harassment, mentors, and why women are often more solution-oriented than men. At our Tuesday breakfast, there were memories of Mr. Trumka, a bear of a man who didn't shy from a fight. Here is a remembrance of him. But maybe just as important as the content of the breakfast discussion was the fact that we gathered at all. Reporters and guests alike marveled at how full and how special it was to mingle in person. Turns out everybody is pretty zoomed out at this point. Unemployment benefits for millions in the U.S. have expired. Now what? On Monday, two major pandemic unemployment benefits expired, affecting roughly 8.9 million Americans who were receiving the supplemental income. While job availability still falls short of pre-pandemic levels, there's an estimated 10 million job openings. Millions of jobless Americans lost their unemployment benefits on Monday, leaving only a handful of economic support programs for those who are still being hit financially by the year-and-a-half-old coronavirus pandemic. Two critical programs expired on Monday. One provided jobless aid to self-employed and gig workers, and another provided benefits to those who have been unemployed more than 6 months. Further, the Biden administration's $300 weekly supplemental unemployment benefit also ran out on Monday. It's estimated that roughly 8.9 million Americans will lose all or some of these benefits. While the White House has encouraged states to keep paying the $300 weekly benefit by using money from the stimulus bills, no states have opted to do so. Many states even opted out of the federal program early after some businesses complained that they couldn't find enough people to hire. This spring, 26 state government voiced concerns that pandemic-related unemployment benefits were delaying a return to work and exacerbating hiring challenges for local businesses. But the data
have shown minimal economic benefits from cutting off aid in those states. Economist Peter McCrory and Daniel Silver of J.P. Morgan found zero correlation between job growth and state decisions to drop the federal unemployment aid, at least so far. An economist at Columbia University, Kyle Coombs, found only minimal benefits. The amount of money injected by the federal government into jobless benefits since the pandemic began is nothing short of astronomical. The roughly $650 billion, according to the Nonpartisan Committee for a Responsible Federal Budget, kept millions of Americans who lost their jobs through no fault of their own in their apartments, paying for food and gasoline, and keeping up with their bills. The banking industry has largely attributed the few defaults on loans this past 18 months to the government's relief efforts. The end of the pandemic unemployment benefits will be an abrupt jolt to millions of Americans who won't find a job in time for this arbitrary end to assistance, Andrew Stretner with the Century Foundations said in a report. The ending of these programs comes as the U.S. economy has recovered from the pandemic, but with substantial gaps in the recovery. The Labor Department says there are still 5.7 million fewer jobs than before the pandemic. Yet the department also estimated last month there were roughly 10 million job openings. These benefits are also ending sooner than during the previous crisis, the Great Recession. In that downturn, jobless benefits in various forms were extended from the start of the recession in 2008 through 2009, all the way until 2013. When those benefits fully ended, just 1.3 million people were still receiving aid. Americans still financially struggling in the pandemic will find a smaller patchwork of social support programs, both at the state level and through the federal government. The White House approved last month a 25% increase in food stamp assistance, also known as SNAP benefits. That increase will continue indefinitely for those 42.7 million Americans who receive those payments. While the federal eviction moratorium has expired, roughly a dozen states, all controlled by Democrats, have extended their moratoriums, including California, New York, Washington, Illinois, and Minnesota. New York's eviction moratorium was extended until January 15th. The Biden administration also pushed the restart of federal student loan repayments until January. Those were supposed to have restarted this month. Those unemployed less than 6 months will still be able to collect their benefits, but the amount will fall back to the level that each state pays. The average weekly check is roughly $387, according to the Center on Budget and Policy Priorities, but varies greatly state by state. But none of these programs will have the flexibility or direct impact as unemployment benefits being paid directly to jobless Americans, wrote J.P. Morgan economist McCrory and Silver. They say the loss of benefits could lead to job losses that potentially could offset any of the job gains made as the economy recovers. Glenn Henning strives to keep the selfish out of surfing. Glenn Henning pioneered two volunteer organizations that reflect a holistic vision for the health of the ocean and the people who surf it. Glenn Henning has surfed the perfect wave many times. There's a moment of warped relativity in the tunnel. He's standing on his board, flying along the surface of the wave, just keeping up momentum. Something shifts and the end of the barrel is moving faster and farther away. From his board, Mr. Henning feels as if he's moving backward. There's an experience of time standing still.
says the lifelong surfer, ocean activist, and math teacher. He's sitting outside his apartment in Oxnard, California, but his eyes gaze through the tube of the wave that he shapes with his hands in the air. It's a mesmerizing pursuit, but it drives many surfers to localism, says Mr. Henning. Put bluntly, surfers are primarily selfish. It's in the nature of the sport, he says, whether surfers are plenty and where waves are few. Who deserves the wave? He asks. In answer to his own question, Mr. Henning has spent nearly 40 years trying to build a spirit of generosity among the inherent competitors. He's advocated a better environment for the sport, for both the health of the ocean and fellowship among surfers in the often insular community. He started two influential organizations, Surf Rider Foundation, a nationally recognized ocean ecology advocacy group, and Groundswell Society, a group promoting surfer camaraderies through competitions. Glenn is like this riptide that rips us along in a positive direction, says Sean Thompson, a 1977 World Surf League champion and a good friend of Mr. Henning, since he got Mr. Thompson's involved in saving Southern California's Rincon Beach from sewage leakage in the 90s. You can't see this energy moving, but you can see the effects of the energy, says Mr. Thompson, who first wrote his Surfer's Code, a list of life lessons famous in the surfing community, for the Rincon Beach campaign. He's one of these, I think, mavericks in the way he approaches surfing and also the way he thinks about the world. Mr. Henning established Surf Rider Foundation in 1984. The organization has mushroomed from a scrappy group of West Coast surfers into a sleek national organization with 81 chapters and over 100 high school and college clubs from the Atlantic to the Pacific. The younger and more under-the-radar Groundswell Society encourages surfers to share the joy of surfing with their peers, regardless of skill level. If Surf Rider is about surfers getting sick from the ocean and the harmful effects of pollution, the Groundswell Society is about surfers getting sick of each other, he says. Mr. Henning credits volunteers like 14-year-old Olivia Laricchia of Fairfield, Connecticut, for picking up the mantle of his legacy after he left the group in 1986. Olivia was unhappy with the mounds of plastic trash she collected at a 2019 Surf Rider Beach cleanup. So when the Connecticut chapter asked her if she would speak at a local community forum in support of a bill to limit plastic straw usage in Norwalk, Connecticut, she said yes. When I got there, I was freaking out a lot, said Olivia. But then she stood at the podium. I wasn't as nervous, and I realized I was changing opinions of other people and helping the town. Volunteers beget action. Mr. Henning recalls Surf Rider's first success, which was a story that mirrors Olivia's advocacy. In 1984, state officials planned to drain part of Malibu Lagoon State Beach, also known as Surf Rider Beach. Mr. Henning talked legendary surfer Lance Carson into speaking out against the plan at a public forum. That speech, says Mr. Henning, along with the throngs of beachgoers who showed up in protest, halted the dredging. Many surfers actually love the ocean, says Chad Nelson, Surf Rider Foundation's CEO. They're super in touch with what's going on because they're out there all the time. The parking lot at the organization's offices in San Clemente, California, is empty on a Saturday afternoon, except for Mr. Nelson's car, which is rigged on top with a paddleboard. Mr. Nelson grew up mucking around in the touch tanks at his father's work at the Orange County Marine Institute.
Recently, he has steered such projects as halting a toll road through the Trestles Beach in San Clemente and researching the economic value of surf spots to their communities. In 2004, he helped establish a marine reserve in Puerto Rico. The foundation is an institution on the West Coast, where Surf Rider Foundation beach cleanups are ubiquitous and cars zoom down the highway sporting Surf Rider bumper stickers. Among the foundation's ambassadors are Sean Thompson and Tokyo Olympics shortboard gold medal winner Carissa Moore. Mr. Henning co-founded Groundswell Society in 2000 with pioneering surfer Jericho Poplar, who was the winner of the first Women's World Pro Tour in 1976, and entrepreneur Matt Meyerson. The group fundraises college scholarships and holds a yearly team competition for which judges are picked based on their public service record rather than on how many medals they've racked up. Longboard magazine called the group Surfing Its New Voice of Conscience in 2002. Their motto is Sharing the Stroke of Surfing. We just decided that, hey, we've got to get to the core of who we really are as surfers, says Ms. Poplar. Taking care of the ocean means a lot more than just showing up in certain clothing and having snazzy surfboard to look the part, she says. The waves can be an unfriendly place for new or inexperienced surfers when locals stake their claims, says Mr. Henning. But surfers can flip that on its head and turn the waves into a welcoming place instead of an aggressive arena. If they're lucky enough to be a surfer, says Mr. Henning, they should also accept some responsibility for the environmental conditions of the surf zone. Besides yourself, anyone can be a steward of nature, adds Ms. Poplar. Those who have never experienced the euphoria of speeding along an indigo swell can think of waves like they think of Yosemite or Yellowstone, she added. Just go into nature, she says. That's what we're preserving, to go into our nature. Mr. Henning is as skilled a surfer now as he's ever been, he says, but being good means being different to him now than when he was in his 20s, and catching perfect waves every day off the coast of El Salvador, where he lived for 5 years. The surf world still needs to improve, he added. More professional surfers and sports brands have fallen short of substantially supporting the environment, ecological, or the community of surfing. With surfing as an event in the Olympics for the first time, Mr. Henning watched closely. He says he has heard of Olympians of all sports facing a moment of absolute panic after earning a gold medal. Sometimes their first reaction is to be lost about what to do with the rest of their lives. He proposes a solution to that existential crisis. That is, bring all of that the ocean taught you and gave you, that improved you, and bring that back to other sides of the coast highway, and bring it to the benefit of people besides yourself. One town's beacon of 9/11, kindness. Gander shines on. Gander remains in the spotlight beyond 9/11. From Broadway musical to a popular tourism stop in the North Atlantic. Charlotte Gushue was a Canadian third grader when four hijacked airplanes were used to perpetrate the deadliest foreign attack on U.S. soil. She hardly understood it. What she knew was that thousands of passengers on flights suddenly barred from entering American airspace landed in this small town in Newfoundland and that she was sent home from school. A troublemaker back then by her own admission, she read the room and stayed quiet. When her mother, between hurried phone calls, asked her to go up and look through her books and stuffed animals to donate, she was mad. Teeth gritted, she did it anyway.
like most children in Gander on 9/11. Charlotte got the rest of the week off from class as schools immediately turned into shelters. But this was no snow day. Oz Fudge, who was on patrol as police constable, saw kids helping their parents drop off food, clean sheets, toothbrushes, and some even cleaning toilet bowls. "It just done the cockles of my heart," he says. Charlotte returned with her parents to her school and understood something major was happening. Sleeping on the gym floor were 770 passengers. Cell phones weren't ubiquitous, and many of them had no way of what had happened until the community set up TV screens. Charlotte witnessed the horror on their faces as the images flickered. "It's a hard word to describe." She takes a long pause. "There was something so big happening, and I don't think my parents actually explained the concept of terrorism. I think the focus wasn't on that for us, but it was really on what we can do and how we can help, because that had to be a priority for everyone at that time." Over the next 5 days, she watched her mom tirelessly bake batches of tea buns and muffins, her parents doing their part to deliver food. She has no doubt that's why she became a baker. In a flour-dusted outfit in her sweet little Cookie Starts with C shop, she just opened off the main stretch. Ms. Gucci also has no doubt that it set the tone for what she hopes the bakery will mean for the community. She's cultivating the basic goodness Gander came to escapulate on 9/11, a goodness that

It may not look like much from the ground. The Trans-Canada Highway passes beside it, and motorists can get what they need without even turning into town. From high in the sky, it's different. Planners built periphery streets in the shape of a goose head, discernible from up above. For Gander, it's the airspace that matters anyway. The airport opened in 1938, was staging point for World War II, Allies, and later a refueling stop for transatlantic jets. So it was a logical landing point during 9/11. Gander received 38 commercial jets carrying 6,500 passengers, half the number of the town's entire population. Most in Gander and surrounding towns had a job they could do, taking people into their homes, offering hot showers or a quiet place to reflect, lending their cars, tracking down kosher food, helping to refill prescriptions or taking care of pets that had been in cargo. We saw people from 95 countries that needed help, and we poured out love and compassion to complete strangers because that's what we would want if we were stranded in their place, said Claude Elliott, who was the mayor at the time. They couldn't believe the complete strangers would bring them into their homes and say, "Hey, you know, just sit there. I'm going to work. You stay here for the day. Take my car. Go for a ride." They asked, "Is this real?" But you know, that's the way we live here. Those actions, he says, were intrinsic well before 9/11, on a rugged island where you stick together to survive. But since then, they've defined this town inspiring the hit Broadway musical, Come From Away, and have reinstilled simple lessons that 20 years later, and in the face of the pandemic, perhaps resonate even more now. When you look at it, you see two spectrums. What you saw was the worst of mankind in the United States, the 9/11 attacks. And you probably saw the best of it here, says Mr. Elliott. The more of that good news story we can get out, no matter what the story is, it's good. Get it out, because it seems harder to get the good out than the bad. Small offerings add up. For host and guest alike, the story doesn't end on 9/11, but continues to reverberate. Kevin Tarif, an American in Austin, Texas, was a passenger on his way back from Paris on 9/11, when his flight was diverted here. He still remembers the simplest gesture, a young boy handing him an air mattress, comfort from the cold floor. "It's a very humbling experience to be a recipient of kindness," he says. It made such an impression that he started a pay-it-forward day at his company. Today, it has grown into a kindness charity, Pay It Forward 9/11, that this year is focusing on random acts of kindness that forge unity, the kind the United States said it wouldn't forget after 9/11, but so clearly has in its own ribbon politics, says Mr. Tarif. That boy who gave him the mattress, which quickly deflated, but that's beside the point, wouldn't have been around Ms. Gahouj's age. It's fitting, although coincidental, that when you walk into Cookie Starts with C, the first thing you see is a big bulletin board with the words Pay It Forward painted in black cursive above it, where residents can buy treats for a stranger. One index card attached with a pushpin reads, "One piece of cheesecake for a police officer." Another, "Muffin and medium specialty tea or a coffee to a mom who's just surviving." It sets the tone for the place Miss Gahouj wants her bakery to be, a tone that harks back to elementary school, she says. "With 9/11, my parents just brought sandwiches, books, muffins. Like it doesn't seem like a lot, but a simple offer of a hot shower or a comfortable bed can mean a lot. That's all the kind of funnels through my life. We can do a lot of small things, and they add up to be really big things for a lot of people."
Well, that ends our segment for this

Hello, this is Nadine with readings from last week's Clinton Herald. That would be for Tuesday, September 29, Thursday, October 1, and Saturday, October 3rd. We're going to begin with a look at the local obituaries. Warren D. Boop Jugenhahn, 86, of Avon Park, Florida, formerly of Clinton, passed away on May 4 at his home. A celebration of life will be held on Sunday, October 18, from 10 a.m. to 2 p.m. at the Miles, Iowa American Legion Hall, followed by interment at the Miles Cemetery. Online condolences may be left at www.bentleyfuneralhomes.com. Warren was born on November 18, 1939, in Clinton, to Verna and Irma Wilkie Jugenhahn. He was a proud graduate of Miles High School, class of 1957. In 1960, Warren married Lana Schlotfeld, and together they were blessed with two children, David and Kathy. He began his career with the United States Postal Service in Clinton in 1959, spending much of his career running the Lyons Post Office. Warren retired in 1994 after 35 years of dedicated service, and after retirement, Warren made his home in Avon Park, Florida, at the Crystal Lake Club. In his younger years, Warren enjoyed carpentry and woodworking. He helped build a house with his grandfather and later used those skills to remodel his own home in Clinton. Warren will be lovingly remembered by his son David and spouse Sharon Jugenhahn of Bettendorf and his daughter Kathy and spouse Ron Cravata of Orlando, Florida, his sister Marilyn Musker of Cedar Rapids, six grandchildren, 16 great-grandchildren, and five nieces and nephews. He was preceded in death by his parents and his brother Wayne. Bradley B. Maydew, 61, of Clinton, died Friday, September 18, at the Alverno Healthcare Facility. Cremation rites have been accorded, and memorial service was held Friday, October 2, at the Pape Funeral Home. The full obituary is at www.papefh.com. Gary E. Burkhart, 87, of Albany, died on Thursday, September 24, at the Eagle Point Nursing and Rehab in Clinton. Gary was born August 31, 1939, in Osage, Iowa, the son of Walter and Maxine Anderson Burkhart. He married Dorothy Trowbridge in 1961 in Osage, Iowa. Gary was employed with John Deere for 32 years. Survivors include his wife Dorothy, one son Branda and spouse Rhonda Burkhart, all of Albany, one daughter Brenda and spouse Kurt Hartman of Alden, Iowa, and five grandchildren and 12 great-grandchildren. Gary was preceded in death by his parents. A private graveside service will be held at Lusk Cemetery in Albany. Online condolences may be made at www.mcdonaldfuneralhomes.com. Mark W. Jensen, 65, of Clinton, passed away Saturday, September 26. A gathering of family and friends took place on Friday, October 2, at the Pape Funeral Home. Mark W. Jensen, age 65, of Clinton, passed away Saturday, September 26, at St. Francis Hospital in Peoria. In following Mark's wishes, cremation rites have been accorded. A gathering of family and friends will take place from 3 to 7 p.m., on Friday, October 2, at the Pape Funeral Home. Mark was born in Clinton on June 27, 1961, the son of Maurice and Lucille Jensen. He graduated from Mount St. Clair Academy in 1979. He received an
associate degree from Mount St. Clair College and attended Iowa State. Mark married Denise Rowold on October 27, 1984, at St. Irenaeus Church in Clinton. He was employed at the Quad Cities nuclear plant as a senior reactor operator. He was a licensed instructor and outage planner, and he retired in 2017. Mark is survived by his wife of 41 years, Denise, three sons, Andy and spouse Amanda Jensen of Clinton, Tim and spouse Lauren Jensen of DeWitt, and Nick and spouse Brenda Jensen of Ames, six grandchildren whom he loved dearly, two brothers, Jay and spouse Patricia Jensen of La Crescent, Wisconsin, and Bob and spouse Jennifer Jensen of LeClaire, four sisters, Mary Ortega of Clinton, Anne and spouse Rick Trine of State Center, Iowa, Kathy and spouse Eldon Arnesdorf of Eldridge, and Barb and spouse Bob Scott of Albia, Iowa, and many nieces and nephews. He was preceded in death by his parents, a brother Craig, and his mother and father-in-law, Richard and Nona Rowold. Memorials may be made to the Planned Parenthood. The family would like to thank the doctors and nurses at St. Anthony's Church Hospital, in Rockford, and St. Francis Hospital in Peoria. A special thank you to Dawn Ford for her help and support during these difficult times. Online condolences may be left at www.papefh.com. Diane D. Miller of Clinton, formerly of Preston, passed away on September 28. Funeral Mass was at 11 a.m. on Friday, October 2, at St. Joseph's in Preston. Visitation was from 9 to 11 a.m. prior to the service. Bruce David Johansson, 80, of Coralville, passed away Monday, September 28, at Lantern Park Specialty Care, surrounded by family, where he had resided for just two short weeks. A visitation was held today, Monday, October 5, from 1 to 3 p.m. at Lindsay Oak Hill Funeral Home in Coralville, Iowa. A funeral service followed at 3 p.m. In lieu of flowers, memorials may be made to the Bruce Johansson Memorial Fund, which will then be donated to some of his favorite charities, including veterans, animals, Parkinson's research, and cancer research. Bruce was born on September 5, 1946, in Clinton, the son of Clarence and Loretta Willer Johansson. He graduated from Calamus High School in 1964, and he received a degree in industrial administration from Iowa State University in 1968. He then attended the University of Iowa Law School, earning his J.D. in 1970. Bruce was united in marriage to Nancy Matson on September 7, 1968, 58 years of wedded bliss. They had two children, Jennifer and Christopher. He was the city attorney for the city of Clinton for 34 years before retiring in 2006. Bruce is survived by his wife Nancy, his two children, Jennifer and spouse Aaron of Davenport. Oh, that's the last name. Jennifer and spouse Aaron Davenport of North Liberty, Chris Johansson and partner Sarah Henry of Des Moines, five grandchildren. And Bruce was preceded in death by his parents and twin brothers that died at birth, brother Louis Johansson, his niece Sherry Johansson, and first grandchild Sadie Hope Johansson. Randy C. Snyder, 74, of Albany, died Tuesday, September 29. He was born on May 20, 1952, in Clinton, the son of William and Iola Nelson Snyder. He married Amelia Eisenhower on January 17, 1975, in Clinton. Randy had worked for over 40 years at the 3M plant before retiring. He had served on the Albany Zoning Board. And survivors include his wife Amelia, daughter Angie, and spouse Brian Jones of Graff, Iowa,
three granddaughters, sister Diane Snyder of Clinton, and a brother Rick and spouse Sylvia Snyder of Fulton. He was preceded in death by his parents and brother Dale Snyder. A gathering of families and friends to honor his life took place on Saturday, October 3rd, at the McDonald Funeral Home and Crematory in Fulton. The memorial service followed with Ken Rinkus officiated. In lieu of flowers, memorials may be given in his memory to the Albany Ambulance Service. Mary Lee Cecil, 88 of Fulton, died September 29, at home. Memorial visitation is 10 to 11 a.m. on Friday, October 9, at Bosma Rinkus Funeral Home in Morrison Chapel, followed by a memorial service at 11 a.m. You can see the full obituary at www.bosmarinkus.com. Esther J. Griggs, 91 of Clinton, completed her earthly journey on September 30 at the Addington Place in Clinton. Visitation was this morning, October 5, followed by the funeral service at 11:30 at Gateway Bible Chapel in Clinton. Burial and graveside will be at the Bloomington Muscatine Friends Cemetery, 3 miles north of Muscatine on Highway 38 on October 6 at 11 a.m. Esther was born July 25, 1935 in Muscatine, the daughter of Walter and Hilda Grossklaus, and graduated from Muscatine High School. Her journey from her childhood was in the Friends Churches of Iowa and Indiana. Her music skills, especially with the piano, enriched a life of ministry. From 8 years of age at the piano to 4 years as a music major at William Penn University in Oskaloosa, Iowa, she was a master pianist. Her accompanying soloist, school and church choirs, and teaching music a few years was always warmly appreciated. She especially remembers the joy of teaching K through 12 music at New Paris, Ohio, in the 1960s, and giving piano lessons to quite a few through the years. Esther is survived by her husband Bill of Clinton, 3 children, Debbie Traver of Clinton, Dale and spouse Jody Griggs of Carmel, Indiana, Dwight and spouse Natalie Griggs of Brownsburg, Indiana, 5 grandchildren, and 7 great-grandchildren. Also brother Gary and spouse Becky Grossloss and sister-in-law Deb Grossloss. She was preceded in death by her parents, brother Dave Grossloss, and son-in-law Corey Traver. In lieu of flowers, memorials may be made to the Alzheimer's Association or the Music Department at William Penn University in Oskaloosa, Iowa. A very special thank you to the caregivers at Addington Place and Compasses Hospice for their care and kindness. Arrangements are being cared for by Snell Zornick Funeral Homes and Crematory, and online condolences may be expressed by visiting her obituary at www.snellzornick.com. Ronald Joe Carstensen, 83, of DeWitt, passed away at Wheatland Manor on Thursday, October 1. A funeral service will be at 11 a.m. Tuesday, October 6, at the Elvira Lutheran Church. A visitation will occur 1 hour prior from 10 a.m. to the service hour at the church. Burial will be at the Elvira Cemetery. Lemke Funeral Homes is honored to serve the family of Ronald Carstensen during this difficult time. Ronald was born October 26, 1942, in Maquoketa, the son of Herbert and Lenora Henneke Carstensen. Ronald was united in marriage to Susan Sue Edwards on December 19, 1971, in Ruthven, Iowa. Fond memories and condolences for Ronald's family may be shared at www.lemkefuneralhomes.com obituary page. And finally, funeral services for Ronald Newman will be 1 p.m. Tuesday, October 6, at the Clinton Chapel Snell Zornick Funeral Home and Crematory, with visitation from 11:15 a.m. to the service time on Tuesday. And that concludes the local obituaries.
The Blanchard Family Dairy's bid submitted past deadline has been accepted to continue farming 158 acres of county-owned land in Charlotte. According to the county's notice to the public of its acceptance of sealed bids that was published in the Herald August 22 and September 1, the deadline by which bids were to be submitted was 10 a.m. on Friday, September 18. Prior to that deadline, only a single sealed bid by Big J Farms for $62,517 or $395.68 per tillable acre had been submitted. Blanchard Family Dairy's bid for $85,000 or $537.97 per tillable acre was received on September 25. Here, the circumstances are such that I think it will impact in the sense that we want to get the best bid possible for the county, County Attorney Mike Wolf said, recommending on Monday the county supervisors waive the bid deadline with advertisement that courts often uphold the provision that the taxpayer wins. The lease for the agricultural purposes is effective for two crops beginning March 1, 2027 and ending February 28, 2029. A Clinton educator allegedly pressured students for donations. An Iowa high school teacher has been fired for offering students extra credit in return for cash donations to her personal GoFundMe account. State records indicate that beginning in 2022, Stephanie Mullaly worked as a paraeducator and then as a full-time long-term substitute high school teacher for the Clinton Community School District. She was fired on May 29, 2026, for allegedly violating the district's ethics policy. According to the findings of Administrative Law Judge Dwayne Golden, who presided over a recent hearing on Mullaly's request for unemployment benefits, Mullaly shared her, quote, personal educational goals, unquote, with her students during the 2025-2026 school year. In the spring of 2026, Mullaly allegedly told her students that she had set up a GoFundMe account to help pay for her education, adding that if they made cash donations to her account, they could receive and earn extra credit toward their grade in her class. Some of the students in the class did contribute funds to the GoFundMe account, according to Golden's findings. As Golden described it, the district then discovered Mullaly was using her position as a teacher to pressure students to donate funds and fired her. Golden denied Mullaly's request for unemployment benefits, ruling that her conduct amounted to job-related misconduct and demonstrated a willful or wanton disregard of her employer's interest, rendering her ineligible for benefits. Mullaly, Golden concluded, had promised high school students in her class that they would receive extra credit toward their grade in her class if they donated to her GoFundMe account. Students felt pressured to donate money to her personal GoFundMe page. The Iowa Capital Dispatch was not able to reach Mullaly for comment. Online records show that a Stephanie Mullaly of Clinton launched a GoFundMe account earlier this year to pay for what she described as a, quote, unique opportunity to travel to Ecuador with her husband in July 2026. Mullaly indicated on the GoFundMe page that she would be interpreting for a medical mission team and helping bridge language barriers so that care and compassion can reach those who need it most, and that her husband would be assisting the team in any way he can. Donations, she wrote, would be used to pay for transportation, including flights, buses, and boats, food, and hotel accommodations. The account had a fundraising goal of $1,800 and netted $140 through six donations, ranging from $5 to $50 before activity on the account was paused. And now for some road construction updates.
As the construction of the Manufacturing Drive and Bluff Boulevard Improvement Project continues, the City of Clinton has provided the following updates. South 19th Street and Manufacturing Drive. The concrete work on three legs of a roundabout at this intersection has been completed. The city's contractor is scheduled to continue concrete work next week, followed by asphalt transitions. Three legs of the roundabout are expected to be open to traffic by Friday, October 16. The north leg of the roundabout is to be completed prior to the end of November. Other work on Manufacturing Drive. South 21st Street to Nestle Purina will be under construction until November 15. Once this section of roadway has been completed, it is to reopen to traffic from College Avenue to U.S. Highway 30. Other work on Bluff Boulevard. The city's contractor is to work from the east side of College Avenue to South 14th Street for the remainder of the construction season. Traffic should have restored access to this section of roadway at the end of the year. The construction of a roundabout at South 14th Street is to begin in the spring of 2027. Fulton City Council has delayed making a decision on whether to waive a $24,250 building permit fee for the River Bend School District. Its $25,000 or $24,250 is stopping them from a project, and they shouldn't be doing the project, Councilman Zach Ratcliffe said during the council's Monday evening meeting. It's a $12 million project. The proposed new middle school gymnasium, according to energy services company Verigy, includes a facility housing, a competition-sized basketball court with retractable hoops and bleachers to seat over 500 people, a fitness room, team and officials' locker rooms, a concession area, storage, and additional parking. It also includes security measures, updated fire sprinkler, and fire alarm systems. HVAC upgrades, modernized plumbing system, and lighting enhancements, both within the interior of the facility and in the parking areas of its exterior. The project is scheduled for completion in the fall of 2027. District Superintendent Kelly Parsons said Monday before the council that the amount of the building permit fee would pay for half of the lighting needed to improve that of the walkway between the elementary and middle schools. We are counting on that space at the elementary school for people to park at when we have activities and such at the new middle school gym, she said. I think it would benefit the district more than just paying the fees. The city has waived the building permit fees of other school district projects as a past practice, though, City Attorney Rebecca Housengay noted. City code states that fees are to be paid at the time of permit application. We are all taxpayers here, and we are all working towards the same thing, which is to bring people into our community by building up the space at our middle school by improving the space for our current students and for future students, Parsons continued. We are potentially bringing money into our community as well. Ratcliffe explained to the council the district approved this project without needing to ask the approval of voters due to its allowance to issue for debt. If they would have put it in a public vote, I would have been much more open to that idea, he said. But as somebody that pays taxes, I know that my property taxes are most affected by the school district. The council's vote to postpone is postponed pending obtained tax levy information to its next meeting scheduled for 5:30 p.m. on Monday, October 12 at City Hall. A Clinton man who pleaded guilty to selling fentanyl has been sentenced to 3 years supervised probation. Kareem Dijon Haynes, 43, was convicted in Clinton County District Court on Thursday of a Class C felony controlled substance violation pursuant to a plea agreement. A 7th Judicial District Court Judge Mark Lawson sentenced Haynes to a suspended term of 10 years imprisonment, which given credit for time
already served incarcerated in connection with the case. As a specific condition of Haynes' probation, he is ordered to obtain a substance abuse evaluation and successfully complete recommended treatment. Haynes is further ordered to pay a $1,000 fine plus a 15% criminal penalty surcharge. In July and August of 2023, the Black Hawk Area Task Force, a multi-jurisdictional law enforcement unit led by the Illinois State Police, conducted controlled purchases of purported heroin from Clinton County individuals who obtained the drug from Haynes that was then provided to the task force's confidential sources in exchange for money. In both instances, court documents state the purported heroin was sent to the Iowa Department of Public Safety, DCI, criminalistic laboratory, where it was tested positive for fentanyl. The first purchase, documents state, weighed 0.25 grams and the second 0.26 grams. A warrant was issued October 2 for Haynes, that was in 2025, for Haynes' arrest. Haynes was taken into custody on October 7, 2025, and charged with conspiracy to deliver fentanyl, a Class C felony. On that same date, Haynes was released from custody upon the posting of a $10,000 cash or surety bond. The City of Fulton must conduct a muscle survey in order for the Illinois EPA to renew its wastewater plant operating permit. The zebra mussel is now considered an endangered species, City Administrator Eric Sikkema explained Monday to City Council. So we have to verify that we are not harming any endangered species with where our discharge line is for the wastewater plant. According to the Wisconsin DNR, zebra mussels first arrived on the Mississippi River Basin in the early 1990s via the Great Lakes and artificial shipping canals. The species has since established extensive populations throughout large sections of the river. Zebra mussels specifically are an invasive species, Councilman Zach Ratcliffe stated, and they clog up discharge pipes. A proposal by Willett Hoffman and Associates, Inc. out of Joliet, Illinois, quoted the cost to conduct and report on the one-time survey at $37,700. It would take, according to the proposal, approximately 226 man-hours to survey an area comprised of a downstream buffer of 20 meters, lateral buffer of 10 meters, and upstream buffer of 10 meters. If they do end up finding some, they will have to be relocated to a non-disturbed area in close proximity to where they were found, Sikkema said. If we don't go through with this study, we will not be granted an operating permit. The city's wastewater plant operating permit is a five-year permit with a cost of $5,000 per year to come out of water and sewer reserved. The permit, Sikkema said, was applied for in January of 2025, and the EPA is just now getting around to it. Ratcliffe supported delaying the council's decision on conducting the survey until next meeting in 2 weeks to allow for time to explore possible grants available to help pay for the study. If the council ultimately voted to move forward with conducting the survey with Willett Hoffman and Associates, with the exception of Ratcliffe's sole vote opposed. That's the council. The council did ultimately vote to move forward with that survey, with the exception of Ratcliffe's vote, which he opposed. The Welton Fire Department thanked the Clinton County Development Association Monday for a $50,700 grant awarded of gaming revenue for the construction of a helipad at 95 Main Street, Welton. The 70-foot by 70-foot helipad, built to FAA standards, is to serve not only rural Welton, but also surrounding areas. We have more medical calls all the time, Rick Ryan of the Welton Fire Department said. We built it for not only us, but for the community, and we just see that need.
Ryan estimated the total cost of the project to be between $85,000 and $90,000, with the amount surpassing that of the grant raised through fire department fundraisers, the Women of Welton Group, and private donations. The Clinton School District's vision of the district to empower all to be future ready was shared Thursday with community supporters, state and county elected officials, and school board members and administration inside Eagle Point Lodge. The district's mission to educate all students to their highest level of achievement through an engaging curriculum in a caring community, Superintendent Dr. Wes Golden said, is carried out through a commitment to high expectations to deliver student achievements in a healthy environment that is both welcoming and safe. Can you guess how many fights were at Clinton High School last year? Golden asked. There were zero. Certified enrollment in the Clinton School District, the Herald reported in December 2025, increased for, at the time, the second year in a row. Enrollment had risen that year by 31 students, according to the Iowa Department of Education. Last year, Golden said, enrollment had increased by 35 students. The date of Thursday's event was also the date for this year's enrollment count to be taken. Golden reported chronic absenteeism, measured by the percentage of students that missed 10% or more of the school day year, was at year ago at 18.3%. This last year, absenteeism was decreased to 12.9% of students. The graduation rate throughout the district, however, has risen from 80.1% in 2024 to 84% last year, and that's just below the 88.8% state average for the class of 2025. This district has also seen an increase in its retention of certified teachers, which 2 years ago was 85%, to this past year reached 93%. The tax levy rate imposed by the school district, Golden reported, has decreased from $16.773 for the 2016-2017 school year to $15.239 to the present year. The renovation of Clinton High School, a $61.8 million project begun 6 years ago, is nearing completion under budget and with 7.6% of budgeted contingency yet available. The public is invited to an open house to tour the facilities from 10 a.m. until noon on Saturday, October 17, with a ribbon-cutting ceremony scheduled at 11:30 a.m. From Morrison, Citizens First Bank announced on Wednesday that Christine Wiersema is the branch manager of the bank's new Morrison location. Wiersema will continue in her role as Vice President of Real Estate Lending. Wiersema began her banking career in 1990 and joined Citizens First Bank in 2006 as a loan operations specialist. Since that time, she has become an integral member of the bank's real estate lending team, helping customers navigate important financial decisions with knowledge, care, and personalized service. Wiersema graduated from the Iowa Bankers Consumer Credit School in 2013. In addition to her work at Citizens First Bank, she is a member of the Clinton Kiwanis and serves on the Skyline Foundation Board. Located at 100 West Lincoln Way, Suite B, the Morrison office represents Citizens First Bank's first new branch opening since 2004. The full-service branch will offer personal, business, mortgage, and agricultural banking services supported by local decision-makers. Also from Morrison, Gary Camerano has been named Economic Development Director of the Year 2026 by the Government Business Review magazine. I am honored by this recognition, Camerano said. Economic development is a team effort. Our region succeeds because our communities, business, educators, and civic leaders work together. Northwest Illinois
has a workforce, infrastructure, and determination to compete nationally, and this award reflects that shared commitment. Camerano, Economic Development Director for Whiteside County and Executive Director of the Northwest Illinois Film Office, garnered the national recognition, according to Government Business Review, for a forward-looking regional strategy, coalition building acts across public and private sectors, and measurable impact on economic growth throughout Northwest Illinois. His work has included regional fiber broadband development, or thus deployment, recognized as a model for rural and digital infrastructure modernization, apprenticeship programs as part of workforce pipeline development, business attraction and retention, and the development of the Northwest Illinois Film Office in its expansion into regional marketing, tourism, and creative sector growth. The Iowa Crop Progress and Condition Report for September 21 to 27 from Des Moines. The USDA National Agricultural Statistics Service has released its Iowa Crop Progress and Conditions Report for the week of September 21, 2020 to 27. The report is released weekly, April through November. There were 1.1 days suitable for field work during the week ending September 27. This is 5.1 days less than last year when there were 6.2 days suitable for field work. Topsoil moisture condition rated 2% short, 59% adequate, and 39% surplus. Subsoil moisture condition rated 1% very short, 8% short, 64% adequate, and 27% surplus. 97% of corn reached the dense stage, which is unchanged from last year. 72% of corn has reached maturity, which is 6 percentage points behind last year. 5% of corn has been harvested, which is 9 percentage points behind last year. Corn condition rated 75% good to excellent. 62% of soybeans are dropping leaves, which is 18 percentage points behind last year. 3% of soybeans have been harvested, which is 12 percentage points behind last year. Soybean condition rated 74% good to excellent. The 2026 Clinton Walk of Fame were inducted during festivities from 4 to 7 p.m. yesterday, Sunday, October 4, at the Copper Mill. A social hour was followed by a dinner and the induction ceremony at 6 p.m. The inductees are Dr. Alan R. and Myrna J. Tubbs, who moved to DeWitt in 1972 from Stillwater, Oklahoma, after having grown up in Clinton County. Alan's background was in academia, but he bought controlling interest in a new bank in town called First Central and started as its chief executive officer before being named CEO of Onward Bank Shares. Alan became involved at the suggestion of a fellow Cornell alumnus with the American Bankers Association, which put him near the national spotlight with presidents and members of Congress helping to steer the nation through the 1980s farm crisis. Myrna was a longtime member of the DeWitt Community Hospital Foundation Board, putting into motion, with Alan and others, a plan to bring Fieldstones of DeWitt, a $30 million project, to fruition. The couple also spearheaded fundraising to revive the theater that is now the DeWitt Opera House Theater, among other local revitalization efforts. The Dr. Alan R. and Myrna J. Tubbs Scholarship through the Education Foundation of Central DeWitt supports a high school graduate serious about further education in earning a two-year degree in a specialized skill or trade through Eastern Iowa Community Colleges. The couple continues to reside in DeWitt. Dr. George Peck III, who founded the city of Comanche. Peck came from Lake Pleasant, New York, on foot in 1836 to plat the new town named for the Native American tribe he misspelled.
He then went on to Chicago to advertise the new city and attract its initial settlers. Peck died in 1838. The city of Comanche would be officially incorporated in 1857. Oral O. Pierce, who was once scout executive for the Clinton, Iowa Council of the Boy Scouts of America. Pierce, in 1921, organized a team of 25 men to lead 123 scouts to Yellowstone National Park in a caravan of 57 Model T automobiles driven over a month on unpaved roads and across wilderness. Upon their safe return home, the expedition became known as the Miracle of 1921, to be studied by the U.S. Army for its methods of moving large groups across the country. The trip has been repeated twice since, in 1996 and 2021. Henry Sabin, who was superintendent of Clinton schools from 1871 until 1887, during which time the number of buildings increased from 2 to 7, teachers from 26 to 44, students from 1,266 to 2,319, and graduates from 3 to 20. Sabin was elected state superintendent in 1888, then served as chairman of the National Education Association Committee of 12 on Rural Schools, head of the Department of Education at Highland Park College, and editor of the Iowa edition of the Western Teacher publication. Sabin, with his son, opened in 1893 a teacher placement agency called Sabin's Educational Exchange. The former Henry Sabin Elementary School in 1850 South Bluff Boulevard was named in his honor. Paul B. Scherer, who was a guidance counselor at Clinton High School when in 1946 he proposed a public referendum to establish a community college in Clinton. He served as the first dean of Clinton Junior College, renamed in 1966 Clinton Community College. The Paul B. Scherer Foundation, named in his honor, currently supports students by providing scholarships through the college. Ernest Heinrich Struve, who immigrated from Holstein, Germany to the U.S. in 1849 and took ownership 20 years later of an Elk River Township sawmill. The sawmill continued to operate in the hands of the Struve family until its closure in 1989. The Struves are one of the oldest family names in eastern Iowa. Staff Sergeant Salvatore Giunta, that's G-I-U-N-T-A, who enlisted in the U.S. Army in November 2003. In 2007, while injured himself, Giunta provided medical aid to the injured in his squad after it had been ambushed in Afghanistan and rescued a squad leader from two combatants. For this, Giunta, on November 16, 2010, became the first living Medal of Honor recipient since the Vietnam War. Giunta continued his service in the U.S. Army until June of 2011. The Clinton Fire Department kicks off Fire Prevention Week with an open house on Saturday, October 3. The open house was from 9 to noon at Central Fire Station at 344 3rd Avenue South. The Fire Department and Clinton Kiwanis Club host an opportunity for the public to meet local first responders and take tours of the fire station and emergency vehicles. The events included as well a physical ability course for the kids and a smokehouse. Clinton firefighter Mortise Coleman described it as an all-around fun and education for adults and children. The open house precedes Fire Prevention Week, observed the week of October 4 through 10 in the U.S. and Canada as a public awareness campaign commemorating the Great Chicago Fire of 1871. Sponsored by the National Fire Protection Association since 1922, it is, according to the NFPA, the longest-running public health and safety observance in the U.S.
Although it is officially commences on the first week of October, the entire month is dedicated by the Clinton Fire Department to engage and strengthen our relationship with the public, Coleman said. Amidst a range of responsibilities, from sweeping floors to battling fires and responding to medical emergencies, it is a breath of fresh air to tend to the inquiring minds here in Clinton, Iowa. This year's theme of Fire Prevention Week has been announced by the NFPA as Charge into Fire Safety. Safe charging is a superpower. Focusing on everyday charging habits that can help reduce the risk of lithium-ion battery fires. This year's MS Fest was held Sunday in Lyons Foursquare Park to benefit the Finch Fund. The Finch Fund is a nonprofit that exists to provide resources and fund home modifications or repairs to help area individuals living with a multiple sclerosis to maintain their independence and quality of life. More information about the organization is available online at the FinchFund.org. Abate of Iowa District 21 delivered toys, clothing, and canned goods on his 37th annual toy run to the Victory Center Men's Shelter on Sunday. Abate stands for a brotherhood aimed towards education, a nonprofit organization that advocates for safety and legislation favorable to motorcyclists. The district, representing Clinton, Dubuque, and Jackson counties, donates proceeds to local food pantries and holiday toy drive programs, in addition to its annual toy donation to the Victory Center. The Victory Center Ministries is a nonprofit organization that was established as an emergency shelter in 1987. The men's shelter is located on 9th Avenue South, where residents are offered emergency as well as transitional housing programs. The shelter sits adjacent to Faith Center Church, where the Victory Center administers its food program. A separate shelter for women and children is located on 6th Avenue North. The Abate District thanks the patrons of the Stubborn Mule and Moxie on Main, as well as the Clinton County Sheriff's Office and Clinton Police Department for escort services. Individuals or businesses interested in making donations to the Abate District for holiday distribution are asked to contact District Coordinator Bill Gillespie by calling 563-570-1270 or member Loris Frost at 563-221-2010 for more information. The Illinois Department of Natural Resources is accepting applications for the 2026 Fall and Winter Trapping Program at Morrison Rockwood State Park, Little Rock Creek State Fish and Wildlife Area, and Big Bend State Fish and Wildlife Area. The trapping program will include three trappers at Big Bend State Fish and Wildlife Area, one trapper at Morrison Rockwood State Park, and one trapper at Little Rock Creek State Fish and Wildlife Area. Applications will be accepted until the drawing at 10 a.m. on Friday, October 30. The drawing will take place at the Morrison Rockwood State Park office, located at 18750 Lake Road in Morrison. One trapper and one alternate will be selected for each site. The alternate will be contacted if the selected trapper is unable to fulfill the requirements of the trapping program. Applicants do not need to be present for the drawing. Selected applicants will be notified. All applicable site and statewide regulations apply. For more information, contact Morrison Rockwood State Park at 815-772-4708. And from Lowmore, Living Faith United Methodist Parish will host their annual breakfast from 7:30 a.m. to 12:30 p.m. on Sunday, October 11, at the Lowmore Community Center. The breakfast will include pancakes, scrambled eggs,
biscuits with homemade sausage gravy, sausage links, and a beverage. Cost is $10 for adults, $5 for children 4 to 12, and children under 12 are free with an adult. Tickets are available at the door or by calling the church at 563-242-1439. Carryouts will be available. The event will also feature a bake sale and craft sale. The River City Quilters Guild will be meeting at 7 p.m. Tuesday, October 20, at Fulton Presbyterian Church. That's at 311 9th Street, Fulton, Illinois. Connie Martin, popular road scholar, a.k.a. the Quilt Whisperer, will be the guest speaker. The presentation will be given in the sanctuary. Martin is a sixth-generation descendant of enslaved Africans in Kentucky. She shares stories of escape as passed down through her family, secret codes and hidden messages revealed in family quilts handed down generation to generation. This presentation will appeal to a wide audience, in particular those passionate about history and quilts. Everyone interested in fiber arts are welcome to attend. Mitch Van Zuyden cannot tell why or how it happened. That is because when he became the Fulton golf coach 5 years ago, he started with 12 players. Then it was 18, then 24, and 28 last season. Now the Steamers feature 35 players. That includes a girls' team that features 13 names and comes 1 year after the team was made up of only four. Before that, there was not a girls' team. Though he isn't entirely sure how he was lucky enough to see this explosion, Mitch is getting close help, as two of the leading the charge for programs are his son, Senior Owen, and his daughter, Sophomore Paisley. Though the two enjoy the family aspect, there are times when they become competitive with one another. Over the last three seasons, the boys' team has made the state finals each year. In 2024 and 2025, the Steamers came in second place, barely falling short of being state champions. As they head into the postseason this year,

Presley spoke about their individual goals of advancing, but they would rather spend that time alongside their teammates. After the boys' team made the state's finals his freshman season, he said he saw what the best experience is. Now he wants to make it happen for the fourth consecutive time. For the Lady Steamers, Paisley wants to see the group advance to the sectional round. Whether that plan works out or not, Mitch said seeing the numbers is already a huge triumph. It shows that the program is growing in the right direction. They are starting to see that it's not about this year necessarily, Mitch said. They are getting together and really becoming tight as a group and play and push each other. That's what the boys have done in previous years. And in more sports, the Prince of Peace Cross Country on Saturday, September 26, was one of 15 schools that competed at Anamosa. Irish freshman Evelyn Leslie led the team in the girls' race, running 23:20. In the boys' 5K, senior Kyle Leslie had the best time at 19.17.8 finish. Central DeWitt girls tennis hosted its first match in the team state tournament, advancing with a 5-0 win over Maquoketa. The doubles matches were not required as every single player, including sophomore Greenlee Grill, junior Kaylin Danahay, and senior Claire McGarry, senior Malia Nielsen, and sophomore Madeline Thole won their match. The Comanche girls' tennis defeated Union 5-0 in the Storm's first match of the team state tournament. Senior Evelyn Vogel, senior Janae Matisse, M-A-T-Y-A-S-S-E, 8th grader Ellery Glan, senior Emma Smith, and senior Braylee Herman all won their respective singles matches. Central DeWitt and Clinton Boys Golf competed at the Mississippi Athletic Conference Tournament. The Sabres finished in third place with a score of 313, with senior Daniel Weber leading the team with 76. The River Kings finished in eighth place with a round of 353. No individual results could be found for Clinton. Easton Valley Volleyball competed at the North Center Cedar Invite. No scores or stats could be found for the event. Prince of Peace Volleyball partook in the Dubuque Volleyball Invite. The Irish went 0-4, falling to Dubuque, Hempstead, Western, Dubuque, Independence, and Dubuque Senior. Now we're going to be taking a look at the local events scheduled starting tomorrow, Tuesday, October 6. Impact Life Blood Drive is from 2 to 5 p.m. at 2300 West Lefevre Road in Sterling, Illinois. Tacos and More from 4:30 to 6 p.m. at AmVets Club, and that's at 1317 South 17th Street. And on Wednesday, October 7th, is Euchre, 2 to 15 p.m. with jumbo hot dogs served with a side for $6 from 4:30 to 5:30 p.m. at the AmVets, and that's at 1317 South 17th Street. There'll be another Impact Life Blood Drive from 4 to 7 p.m. at Fairfield Amish Mennonite School in Tampico, Illinois. Also, The Table, a free community meal served at 5:30 p.m. at Crossview Church. That's at 703 14th Avenue, Fulton, Illinois. Menu includes hot chicken sandwiches, watermelon, nachos and cheese, and assorted desserts. There's also a candidate forum from 6 p.m. at Clinton City Hall Council Chambers, hosted by Grow Clinton. And on Thursday, October 8, the Clinton Herald 1856 Gala, celebrating 170 years of the Clinton Herald, from 5 to 8 p.m. at Eagle Point Park Lodge. The public is invited to attend. There are a couple more Impact Life blood drives on Thursday, one in the morning, 8:45 a.m. to 1:45 p.m. in Rock Falls High School, Rock Falls, Illinois. There's also another one from 3 to 6 p.m. at 502 First Avenue in Albany, Illinois. And same time, 3 to 6 p.m. at 806 East Lynn Street in Sterling, Illinois. Also on

0: On Thursday, October 8, is the DeWitt Farmers Market from 3:30 to 6 p.m., Lincoln Park, DeWitt. And in Miles, the Lions Club Fish Fry from 4:30 to 7 p.m., Miles Legion Hall, and that's at 438 Ferry Road in Miles, and is carry out only. Friday, October 9, the meatloaf served with mashed potatoes, gravy, and vegetables and dessert for $12 from 4:30 p.m. to 6 p.m. at AmVets Club at 1317 South 17th Street. And on Saturday, October 10, there's Disabled Awareness Awards Banquet at 5 p.m., Prince of Peace Parish Hall, 1105 Lametta Wind Drive. Reservations required via www.bit.ly/RSVP4Banquet or calling or texting Amanda at 563-357-1153. The Ann and Mill Open House in Morrison from 1 to 3 p.m. The mill is located at the west end of Morrison. Parking will be available in the parking lot near Pam's Perks Coffee Trailer. A golf cart will be available to shuttle visitors across the bridge. There is no charge to attend, and bottled water will be provided. And the TNT DJ from 6 to 9 p.m. at the AmVets Club, again at 1317 South 17th Street. Sunday, October 11, is the Great Pumpkin Fest, noon to 4 p.m. at the 200 to 300 blocks of 5th Avenue South, downtown Clinton. Live music from 10 of Soul from noon to 3 p.m. Living Faith United Methodist Parish annual breakfast will be serving from 7:30 a.m. to 12:30 p.m. at the Lowmore Community Center. Cost is $10 for adults, $5 for children 4 to 12, and children under 4 are free. Everyone is invited to attend. And again, on Sunday the 11th, there is another open house at the Annan Mill in Morrison from 1 to 3 p.m. And that concludes our readings from last week's Clinton Herald.
1: 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Another for-you offer, this is 69 cents, and that's for each Haas avocado, a pound Caracara navel oranges, each lemon, a pound zucchini or eggplant, each cucumber or sweet corn, a pound russet baking potatoes, a pound green acorn, butternut, or spaghetti squash, and that's a for-you offer is 69 cents. 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

0: And good morning, this is Mary and Bob. This reading of the obituaries and news of neighbors from today's Quad City Times and Dispatch is being read live this morning at 10 a.m. It is being recorded and will be rebroadcast this evening at 6 p.m. Let's take a look at the weather for the coming week. Today is sunny with a high near 78, southwest winds 5 miles per hour, becoming north in the morning. Tonight's mostly clear with a low around 54. Thursday's going to be sunny again with a high near 73 degrees. Northwest winds around 5 miles per hour, becoming calm. Thursday night, there is a 20% chance of showers after 1 a.m. Partly cloudy with a low around 53, and Friday is going to be sunny all day with a high near 77. Friday night, it's clear with a low around 61, and Saturday again is sunny, and believe it or not, it's going to get up into the 80s again. Saturday night, mostly clear with a low around 61, and Sunday is going to be sunny with a high near 79, not quite up to 80, and Sunday night partly cloudy. On Columbus Day, mostly sunny with a high near 78 degrees, and Monday night is a 30% chance of showers, partly cloudy at night with a low around 57 degrees. So that's what's a look at the weather. It's going to be pretty nice for the rest of the week. APRIS and WVIK are currently seeking a regular APRIS listener to serve as a member of the WVIK's Community Advisory Board. There are only 4 meetings a year, and you can do it on phone if you want to. So if you're interested, call Pete Peterson, Director of APRIS, at 309-794-7560. And we want to thank the people who support APRIS with their financial contributions. That includes the Roush Family Foundation, the Illinois State Library Radio Information Service, and the Rock Island Community Foundation. 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
0: Henry Bruce Balfance. I'm going to spell that. It's a B-A-L-F-A-N-Z, so Balfans, I think. He was the second child of George and Frederica Rowenkamp Balfans. He was born in 1954 in Bloomington, Illinois, because, according to Henry, his parents wanted him to be as close to normal, that's Normal, Illinois, which is next to Bloomington, as possible. Henry developed a love of the limelight, acting and singing in production from his teens to his 50s. He worked as a disc jockey, and in 1976 he graduated from Southern Illinois University. Henry started his career in advertising at WEEK-TV in Peoria. He climbed the ladder of success from sales to managing radio stations and newspapers throughout the Midwest. Henry met his wife, Pam Yentas Balfance, and they had 2 boys, Nicholas and Nathan. Henry was a dutiful father, coaching, chauffeuring, feeding his kids too many sweets. He divorced midlife and reveled in decorating his house with posters from marathons he ran, Cubs memorabilia, books, records, and enough portraits of Abraham Lincoln to make museum curators jealous. He also loved clocks, which spoke to his steadfast, dependable nature. Henry would say, "On time is 10 minutes late." Fate then laughed and introduced him to his second wife, Lori, who was rarely on time. They met in 2016. He decided it was good luck and they were wed because it was during the World Series of the Cubs. Henry's second act began with him as a business professor, teaching at Bradley University, Northern Michigan, and retiring from Alma College. He was even named Outstanding Teacher of the Year by Alma College in 2018. Later in life, he fell in love with traveling, visiting China, Australia, and teaching in Prague. Henry was diagnosed with Parkinson's And with a wheelchair in tow, he and Laurie traveled to New York City, Chicago, D.C., New Orleans, London, Paris, Rome, and Dublin. Henry developed Parkinson's-related dementia and spent his final days watching the Cubs, snacking on popcorn and cuddling his dogs. He will be missed by his children, Nate and Marianne Balfance, and Nick Balfance, as well as his stepchildren, Hadrian, William, Emma, and Riley. Instead of burial, Henry has chosen to have his ashes scattered in the places he loved most.
1: Sandra Jean Seyi, and I'm going to spell this because I'm not sure their pronunciation, S-E-E-I, 91, of Geneseo, passed away on Sunday, October 4th, 2026, at Hammond Henry Hospital, Long-Term Care, Geneseo. A mass of Christian burial will be held at 11 a.m. Friday, October 9th, 2026, at St. Malachi Catholic Church, Geneseo. Father Chris Hakey will officiate. Burial will follow at Oakwood Cemetery. Visitation will be held at the church an hour prior to the Mass, 10 to 11 a.m. Vandemore Funeral Home, Geneseo Chapel, will be assisting the family. In lieu of flowers, memorials may be directed to Hammond Henry Hospital Long-Term Care Center, 600 North College Avenue, Geneseo, Illinois, 61254, or St. Malachi Catholic Church, 595 East Ogden Avenue, Geneseo, Illinois, 61254. Sandra was born on December 19, 1934, in Geneseo, Illinois, the daughter of Frederick C. and Celeste A. Goss Clays. She graduated from Geneseo High School with the class of 1952, and on June 14, 1958, she married Roger C. Seyi at St. Malachi Catholic Church. Roger died on June 1, 2026. She was an operator at the Geneseo Telephone Company and worked in clerical staff roles during her employment with the Rock Island Arsenal. Sandra especially treasured her Friday night golf rounds with Roger. She also enjoyed baking and cooking and remained a devoted fan of the Chicago Cubs. Those left to cherish her memory include her children, Brenda, spouse Mike Kreider of Geneseo, Kevin, spouse Patricia Seyi of Prosper, Texas, Karen, spouse Jason Stencil of Geneseo, and John, spouse Heather Seyi of Geneseo. Grandchildren, Angie, spouse Chris Elliott Kreider, Ashley, spouse Michael Smith, Lauren, spouse Luke Hale, Adam, spouse Bridget Stencil, Eric Stencil, Addison, spouse Jake Lang Seyi, and Olivia Seyi. Great-grandchildren, London, Lexi, Jax, Rusty, 80, Charlotte, Baylor, Ruthie, Jace, and one more on the way. Sister Kathy, spouse Larry Gale of Geneseo. Brother-in-law, Robert, spouse Kathy Seyi of Prosper, Texas, and many nieces and nephews. Sandra was preceded in death by her parents, Frederick and Celeste Clays, her loving husband, Roger Seyi, and her brother, Charles Clays. The family would like to thank the staff at Hammond Henry Long-Term Care and Hospice campuses for the exceptional care given to Sandra during her time there.
0: Ronald Lee Beckenbaugh of Davenport died on October the 2nd at Fieldstone of DeWitt, surrounded by family and friends. He is now fully healed and free from pain and restored to glory. Ron was born in Woodstock, Illinois, to Clinton and Anita. He married Elaine Krabenhoft on June 8, 1968. For 58 years, she was the most important person in his life, and he took care of her with a dedication that never wavered. It was a long goodbye, and they showed us what it means to love through joy and pain. Ron spent many years with the city of Davenport and the Scott County Assessor's Office. He worked hard so his three daughters could have a good education and every activity that they wanted to try. He taught us to stand up for what is right, help people who can't help themselves, be brave, and always do the right thing. He was a good man and the moral compass of our family. A long-standing member of Trinity Lutheran Church, Ron also bowled in leagues, and with his sister Camille, captained the Bix starting line crew. He loved the Cubs, the Hawkeyes, and his cats. You could find him working in the yard in his Bix 7 hat, and inside he had fancy little bowls of candy everywhere. Happy to share with anybody, but please leave the Mr. Good bars for him. Ron is survived by his wife, Elaine, his daughters and their husbands, Michelle and Brian Simpson, Jennifer and Michael Kuhl, and Rhonda and Jeffrey Nelson, and grandchildren, Ryan, Jacob, Noah, Isaiah, Logan, and Leah, his sister, Camille Schauberry, and his brothers, Michael and wife Ludi, and Scott and wife Linda. He was preceded in death by his parents-in-law, his brother Lynn, and his dear friend Lou. To us, he was simply the best husband, dad, and grandpa in the world. The family will hold a private celebration of life. Memorials may be made to the Humane Society of Scott County. Additional information can be found at mvcremation.com and obituaries.
1: Okay, now we're on to some articles from the Chicago Tribune. Sipping tea from beer mugs with his co-workers, Kyle Bose listed the ways his life is changing. Bose has two daughters, with a third due in January. At the grocery store, five items cost as much as a full cart once did. And on September 30th, Bose and nearly 1,400 other people were laid off from their jobs at what had been the Navistar truck factory in southwestern Ohio. The layoffs, 3 days before President Donald Trump's rally at a nearby high school, were large enough to basically erase an entire year of job growth in the greater Dayton, Ohio area. And they are one reason why Bose, 30, plans to spend the final weeks before the November election canvassing votes for Democrats. Asked how many times he had voted for Trump, Bose held up three tattooed fingers. Voting records show he voted twice, though Bose insists he voted for Trump in 2024, 2020, and 2016. But he said he's done with the president. Something has to change politically in this country, said Bose, a member of the United Auto Workers who identifies as a centrist. Seems like it just kept getting worse and worse and worse. This year's election is a test for the working-class coalition that lifted Trump into the White House and gave majorities to Republicans in the House and Senate. The outcome will be decided in places like Dayton, which once sprouted factories because it led America in patents per capita. The Wright brothers' airplane, the cash register, the stepladder, and the electric car starter were all invented in the city of 137,000. Trump's blunt talk and status as a celebrity businessman initially helped him around Dayton, where voters sensed that politics, as usual, had failed them. Republicans secured wins in the larger metro area, but this year the party is vulnerable with voters who are disgruntled about inflation, the Iran war, and a president who seems unsympathetic to their struggles. An Ohio race could help determine control of the Senate. Republican Senator John Husted is facing a challenge from former Democratic Senator Sherrod Brown, who is trying to harness that disenchantment in a comeback bid 2 years after losing his seat. Trump's visit to the Dayton area was part of what he says will be a marathon of rallies to try to convince the public that the economy is better than they think. The fake news media, they refuse to talk about our record-setting numbers. So tonight, if you don't mind, I'm going to do it myself, he said at the rally Saturday. Americans increasingly blame Trump for the high cost of living, with just 17% approving of his handling of the issue. Trump is largely snared at concerns about affordability, which he has promised to give people $5,000 checks if Republicans win the House and Senate next month, something both said he found offensive. It feels like a bribe, a slap in the face, and like that we're all ignorant, both said. The Dayton area has shed about half of its 90,000 factory jobs since 1990, according to U.S. data, after the North American Free Trade Agreement shifted many jobs to Mexico, where auto parts could be made cheaper. That trend accelerated after China joined the World Trade Organization. As steady paychecks vanished, drug addiction and crime increased. Excuse me. Things seemed to hit bottom after the 2008 financial crisis, prompting Phil Plummer, who was then Montgomery County Sheriff, to enter politics. My jail was 40% drug addicts, 50% mental health patients, 10% criminals, said Plummer, who has been a Republican state representative since 2019. We got it upside down. That's what drove me to the state house. Plummer, the Montgomery County Republican chairman, is now on the ballot for the Ohio State Senate and stressed that Trump has been what keeps the GOP's coalition of businesses and working class families together. In recent years, the local economy has improved as the Wright-Patterson Air Force Base expanded, now directly employing 38,000 people. The base's innovations have attracted new aerospace companies to the area, including Joby Aviation and Sierra Nevada Corporation and Electra. The White House pointed to the $850 million investment by aircraft maker Electra, along with announcements in Ohio from Honda, Stellantis, and others, as evidence Trump's policies were creating jobs. The White House said Trump's tax cuts and trade deals have helped Ohio. On Friday, pharmaceutical giant Bayer announced it would spend $2.2 billion on a new drug plant near Columbus. But the experiences at what had been the Navistar plant show that policies meant to help the working class were not enough. His tariffs failed to boost demand on the plant's former owner, International Motors, chose to offload the facility. And Trump's major legislative achievement, the One Big Beautiful Bill, contributed little to people's take-home pay, even as it temporarily stripped taxes from tips and overtime. We weren't getting a lot of overtime because of, because of the economy, said Marianne Donnelly, who drove a forklift at the factory. There just wasn't any to be had, very little to be had. Laid-off workers like Donnelly say they expect to be rehired in 6 to 12 months by Rochelle, a Canadian manufacturer of armored vehicles that is buying the plant. Rochelle said in a statement that it's working with everyone involved not only to protect the current workforce, but to more than double it over the coming years through a phased process. On the Monday before the layoffs, Morgan Hughes and JoJo Burkhard were knocking on doors in Kettering, a Dayton suburb named after the inventor of the electric car starter. They wanted union members and retirees to vote for Democrats. The Navistar job had helped Hughes, 35, buy a house at age 21 and work alongside her father. When her hours were first cut, Hughes moonlighted for DoorDash and got a real estate license. Hughes said that what union members and retirees want is to be heard after feeling ignored by politicians. Burkhard said inflation and the economy have made it easier to swing voters to their side.
0: Well, Henry B. Kagan and Kenzo Soai won the Nobel Prize in Chemistry Wednesday. That was for their efforts to resolve mysterious mirror images in chemical molecules. Now, many molecules of life come in versions that look alike, but aren't exactly identical, like right and left hands. One mirror image of the chemical carvone smells like mint, for example, but the other half has a whiff of caraway. When designing drugs to treat diseases, scientists want to be choosy about which mirror image they're getting. They want the version of a molecule that'll treat a cold, not the kind that'll make the sniffles worse. Kagan and Soey found ways to make chemistry pick a side, designing and manipulating reactions to produce the desired mirror image. This is probably the coolest experiment in organic chemistry, says Peter Sompei, a member of the Nobel Committee for Chemistry. Taken together, the groundbreaking discoveries by Hanre and Kenso have reshaped our understanding of molecular characters, how it is created, amplified, and transmitted. Chirality comes from the Greek word for hand. In the 1930s, Kagan's work showed there might be a way to design reactions to produce one form of a molecule over the other. Years later, Soey brought that dream to life. He created the first ever chemical reaction to produce only one of a molecule's mirror images. Other than life itself, no one had previously achieved this feat, the committee said in a news release. It might be difficult to say that this drug or that drug was developed because of this. I would say all of them, because we use this as a tool. We use this as an understanding, how to develop catalysts, how they function. The medicines we have today would not be possible without this chemistry, says Hernandez, president of the American Chemical Society. Kagan, who's 95 years old and born in France, is affiliated with the University of Paris in Orsay, France, and Soey, born in 1950 in Japan, with the Tokyo University of Science. The French Academy of Sciences, of which Kagan is a member, congratulated the two scientists and expressed its pride in the prize. Neither the University of Paris nor the Tokyo University responded immediately to AP requests for comment. I'm very excited to receive the very nice news, Soey told the committee and journalists by phone. Of course, this is one of the most exciting days of my life. He said he was shopping near his home when he was reached by the Nobel Committee. The Royal Swedish Academy of Sciences announced the winner in Stockholm. Last year, three scientists won the chemistry Nobel Prize for their development of new molecular structures that can trap vast quantities of gas inside, laying the groundwork to potentially suck greenhouse gases out of the atmosphere or to harvest moisture from desert environments. This year's prizes began with the Nobel for Medicine awarded Monday to three scientists whose work led to a tool that uses light to help unravel how the brain works. The physics awarded Tuesday recognized a scientist's effort to demystify a rare group of neutrinos. The literature prize is set to be awarded Thursday after Friday's Peace Prize is awarded. The Nobel Memorial Prize in Economic Sciences will be announced on Monday. The prize money this year is 12 million Swedish kroner. That's about $1.2 million. Whether for an individual, a small group of businesses, or an organization.
1: Okay, the shock gloves that immigration agents could soon use to control detainees and protesters worked so powerfully during a military exercise that participants felt intense pain, stopped fighting immediately, and feared additional exposures, according to a previously unreleased Army study. Immigration and Customs Enforcement leaders were aware of the findings before signing a $16.7 million contract to purchase 6,000 pairs of shock gloves in August, according to records obtained by the watchdog group American Oversight and shared with the Associated Press. The shocks had a profound impact on Army employees who played the role of combative prisoners during the exercise, which took place at the military prison at Fort Leavenworth in Kansas in October 2024. The participants stopped resisting seconds after officers applied shocks by touching gloves to their skin and were left with fatigue, soreness, and excessive apprehensiveness to being shocked again, the study found. After experiencing the effects of the glove, participants stated just seeing the glove was enough to make them want to comply, the authors wrote. ICE has called the gloves distraction and de-escalation devices that will be safer than other non-lethal options to subdue targets for arrest and deportation and protesters who create civil disturbances. The agency has argued the rapid compliance they cause will keep officers safer and prevent incidents from requiring potentially lethal force. But critics have warned the gloves will give ICE another weapon to intimidate and brutalize people, even as the agency is under fire for excessive force that has left a trail of deaths and injuries across the country. The gloves, they noted, are easy to discharge, do not leave a mark, and have not been extensively used in settings outside of jails. The manufacturer warns they should not be used on kids, pregnant women, or disabled people. The military assessment in ICE's own files shows that these gloves can cause intense pain and force compliance. It does not establish that they are safe, said Chioma Chukwa, executive director of American Oversight. ICE released the study and other documents to American Oversight as part of the group's Freedom of Information Act lawsuit against the agency, seeking records related to its use of force. The military prison study assessed whether the gloves could be used effectively to forcibly remove combative prisoners from their cells, to respond to disturbances in common areas, and to transport uncooperative inmates. Role-playing employees conducted several scenarios with and without the gloves to test their impact, including violent encounters in which inmates were to fight as hard as they could. The study found the devices increased the efficiency of teams carrying out forced cell extractions and responding to disturbances by reducing the length of physical encounters, keeping guards from becoming exhausted, and preventing injuries. They did not significantly change the time it took to control inmates during escorts, but required less effort. Glove produces a boost in confidence to smaller or less trained members, the study found. Inmate compliance was immediate compared to other methods, it added. The electric jolt does not cause the body to freeze like a taser shock does, but instead works by overloading the peripheral nerve endings of the skin to cause pain, the study said. Participants who were wet or had oil on their skin described even more powerful shocks, with one reporting discomfort for 30 minutes afterward. ICE's contract requires the manufacturer, Compliant Technologies LLC, to deliver the gloves within 6 months. Its owner, Jeff Nicholas, said he was unavailable for an interview, citing a busy workload. White House Border Czar Tom Homan has said it could be a while before the gloves are in the field because ICE is still ironing out training and policy issues. A statement Tuesday by ICE did not address questions about the study and the status of the rollout, but said officers are highly trained in de-escalation tactics. Senator Catherine Cortez Masto, Democrat from Nevada, said ICE has not responded to an August 27th letter in which she and 15 Democratic Senate colleagues called for ICE to drop its plan to buy the gloves or explain how they would be managed to avoid abuse. Without ICE's responses to legitimate questions, the American public is being left in the dark about how these electric shock gloves are being deployed and what, if any, training the agents who use them have received, she said.
0: Well, we're going to take a short musical break, and we'll be back with more from the Chicago Tribune front page and business section following this.

0: And we're back. This is Mary and Bob. We're going to continue reading from Chicago Tribune front page and business section. We'll start with this article. Constellation Energy, it's the largest U.S. nuclear provider, agreed Tuesday to invest $4.3 billion to increase output at 11 nuclear plants in Illinois, Pennsylvania, and New Jersey, and then sell this additional power to Google over a 20-year period. About half of Constellation's investment, or $2 billion, will be spent at the Byron, Braidwood, LaSalle, and Quad City plants in Illinois, according to Paul Adams, a Constellation spokesman. Tuesday's agreement comes as Google and other artificial intelligence companies are building data centers at record rates, and as rising electricity rates driven by this construction boom are helping spark a growing political backlash. Google will fully pay for the additions in Northern Illinois, a Constellation spokesperson said in an email to the Tribune. No cost from the deal will go to Illinois customers, and in fact, the additional supply resulting from Google's investment will exert downward pressure on energy rates for Illinois residents, the spokesperson wrote. On September the 24th, consultants for the Illinois Power Agency and other state regulators said the installed capacity of the state's electric grid will need to double by 2045 to 120 gigawatts, and that's mainly to support these data center growths. Tuesday's agreement will boost output at the 11 Constellation nuclear plants by 890 megawatts, or about the size of a typical nuclear reactor in the U.S. The announcement represents responsible growth, Pat Devaney, who's secretary-treasurer of Illinois AFL-CIO, said in a statement. The federation represents about 90,000 workers. Our members are ready to bring roughly 650 megawatts of new clean power online. That's the equivalent of two small modular reactors at no cost to Illinois taxpayers. It is proof positive that Illinois can invest in clean energy and create good-paying union jobs without passing on the costs. Specifically, the additional energy will be distributed through JPM Interconnection. That's a regional electricity grid that serves 13 states, including Illinois, plus the District of Columbia. Our agreement with Constellation to fund nuclear reactor updates will strengthen the PJM grid, which serves 67 million people, all while protecting energy affordability and supporting local union jobs, said Armada Peterson Corey, global head of energy and power at Google. The office of Illinois Governor Pritzker did not respond to a request for comment. Last year, Facebook founder Mark Zuckerberg announced a 20-year stipend for a Constellation Energy nuclear plant in Clinton, a rural community 25 miles south of Bloomington. He's helping to plan a second and perhaps even a third reactor for the site and may help foot the bill. Google and Constellation also have agreed on a strategic framework to evaluate opportunities to develop new clean generation and related services across the United States to support Google's growth. In a separate agreement, Constellation has agreed to supply Google with 2,700 megawatts of power over a 15-year period through the PJM system. While it is good to see investment in more energy sources, Jennifer Walling, CEO of the Illinois Environmental Council, said she is concerned about Google supporting nuclear and methane instead of renewable sources like wind and solar. The tech company last year announced it had agreed to purchase the majority of power expected to be produced at a natural gas plant being built at an ADM site in Decatur. The Illinois Environmental Council, in general, opposed the nuclear power, although Walling said it has supported packages that have included both when the renewable investments outweigh the nuclear investments.
1: California leaders condemned President Donald Trump after he appeared to suggest that Iran could take out Los Angeles and San Diego if it develops a nuclear weapon. Speaking at a Republican political rally Monday in Nebraska, the president sought to justify the Iran war as necessary for keeping the world safe. He then suggested there could be strikes on the United States, including the Democratic-led California cities. They could take out a city, he said. Let them take out Los Angeles. Let them take out San Diego. His comments were met with anger from officials in California, including Governor Gavin Newsom, who called the president deranged and dangerous. After sending the National Guard and Marines to occupy California, Donald Trump is now saying our foreign enemies should take out Los Angeles and San Diego, Newsom posted on social media. San Diego Mayor Todd Gloria wrote on social media that his city was not collateral damage and not expendable. In Los Angeles, Mayor Karen Bass said the president's comments were dangerous and could potentially compromise the city's safety. The role of a president is to protect the country, not to actively threaten it and encourage attacks on American lives, she said in a social media statement. On Tuesday, the White House said the president was not insinuating that he wanted Iran to attack U.S. cities, but instead wants to prevent Tehran from having that capability. Trump's comments also drew in politicians in California campaigning for Congress in a competitive district. Jim Desmond, a Republican member of San Diego County's Board of Supervisors, endorsed Trump in his campaign to represent California's 48th congressional district, said he vehemently disagreed with the president. No American city is expendable, and no American family should ever be treated as collateral damage, he wrote in a social post. In his speech Monday, Trump also suggested the war with Iran was going to end very soon, but did not provide any information as to how. Among his key justifications for launching the war in Iran this year was to prevent it from developing a nuclear weapon. Meanwhile, Trump reversed course Monday and announced that his Super Political Action Committee would now pay for the television ads promoting him that had been airing nationwide at taxpayer expense. In a post on his social media platform, Trump wrote, I have decided to do the patriotic ads, among others, and pay for them myself, and with money I raised for MAGA Incorporated. Democrats and some Republicans have criticized the ads as a possible violation of federal laws for using taxpayer funds for publicity or propaganda purposes. More than $10 million in taxpayer-funded ads have run since September, according to Ad Impact, an ad tracking service. A campaign watchdog, the Campaign Legal Center, accused Trump of violating federal election laws by directing his super PAC in a complaint to the Federal Election Commission.
0: Well, let's do some news briefings. This first one is an interesting one. Krista Pike, a Tennessee inmate who survived the state's attempt to execute her? Well, she's now awake and speaking as she receives treatment at a hospital, her attorney said. Pike's attorney said her progress is still unclear and she faces a long recovery. Against all odds, Krista Pike is conscious, speaking, and continues to receive critical medical care, attorneys for Pike said in a statement. Despite the severe damage she endured to her arms, she is still handcuffed and shackled to the bed. Her recovery is medically unprecedented. Her attorney said they are grateful for the first responders and the medical team at the hospital who treated Krista like a human being and have provided exceptional care to her. The statement was the first indication that Pike had improved after an ambulance carried her away September 30th from a Nashville prison. Pike survived two doses penobarbital as they attempted to put her to death for the 1995 beating and stabbing death of classmate Colleen Slummer. The lethal injection drug didn't kill her, but her lawyer said her arms were left burned and blistered. As recently as Sunday, her attorney said Pike had remained unconscious and on a ventilator since the failed execution attempt. Dr. Joel Zivit, a professor of anesthesiology and surgery in Atlanta, who consulted as an expert for Pike's legal team, said the development bodes well for a good recovery. But he added, it could be weeks or months before anyone knows what her recovery might look like and whether her competency could be restored to a level that might enable the state to try again to execute her. Pike's attorneys are set to go to court Wednesday as they seek to learn more about what happened in the failed lethal injection. Chancery Court Judge Laisha Miles scheduled a Wednesday morning status conference in the case. Pike's attorney said in their Tuesday statement that they continue to ask Tennessee Governor Bill Lee to commute Pike's sentence of life in prison without the possibility of parole. Krista is a survivor and will take recovery one day at a time, her attorney said. Another article, drone strikes off Bulgaria. Bulgaria's prime minister said two commercial vessels on the Black Sea were struck by drones Tuesday in the first attack on shipping in the NATO member's exclusive economic zone in the sea. Bulgarian authorities said the origin of the drones was under investigation, but Ukrainian President Volodymyr Zelensky blamed Russia for the drone strikes. Bulgarian Prime Minister Radev condemned the attack. Sea and aerial drones attacked the ships at about 3 a.m., about 80 miles off Bulgaria's coast. The Togo-flagged Alpha Watan suffered crucial structural damage and sank at the scene. There was no immediate word on the crew's fate. The second vessel, the Palo-flagged Abel, caught fire after attack. A Bulgarian ferry evacuated all 18 crew members. Two sailors suffered severe injuries and were flown to a hospital in the port city of Varna. Zelensky said Ukraine's military did not conduct any operations near where the vessels were struck and pointed the finger at Russia. Now, Trump Jr. wedding, the Russian oligarch who helped bankroll Donald Trump Jr.'s wedding, says the president's eldest son has paid back the money. Yes, he did, he told the International Boxing Commission in Istanbul. He did repay the money I spent on the present. Still, he said he felt the payment was unnecessary. ProPublica, a nonprofit investigative website, reported last month that Kemlev, who has close ties to Putin, footed the bill for hundreds of thousands of dollars for wedding expenses when Trump Jr. married socialite Bettina Anderson in the Bahamas. That included paying to rent one of two private islands where the three-day party was held. ABC License Review. A lawyer for ABC on Tuesday asked a federal judge to prevent the Trump administration from conducting an unusual early review of its broadcast license, likening it to a looming execution by a guillotine that was already chilling the network's editorial decisions just weeks before the U.S. midterm elections. U.S. District Judge Ali Khan did not rule on ABC's request for a preliminary injunction prohibiting the Federal Communications Commission from conducting its early review, which it said was unconstitutional, a violation of free speech, and a retaliation for content President Donald Trump dislikes. A government attorney argued that the court doesn't have jurisdiction over ABC's case because it belongs in a different venue. The government also challenged the network's First Amendment arguments and said ABC has failed to show it suffered irreparable harm. A ruling was not expected until at least mid-October. ABC and its parent company Disney sued the FCC and FCC Commissioner Brendan Carr in August, several months after the commission ordered eight ABC stations to submit renewal applications for their broadcast license years ahead of schedule.
1: Okay, the Illinois Democratic Party has accused Darren Bailey, the Republican nominee for governor, of violating state campaign disclosure law by failing to publicly reveal who is providing him with a rent-free downtown Chicago apartment where he has been staying since the spring. Bailey on the campaign trail has told downstate supporters that he and his wife have been staying in Chicago since the day after the March 17th primary, thanks to a doctor that's been gracious enough to donate his apartment for us to stay in, the Grant Park area. According to the complaint, which Ben Hardin, executive director of the State Democratic Party, filed Monday with the Illinois State Board of Elections. By failing to report the arrangement, the complaint alleges, Bailey has violated the requirement that candidates report anything of value knowingly received in connection with the nomination for election or retention of any candidate or person to or in public office. That includes in-kind contributions such as donated services or property. Mr. Bailey's own remarks demonstrate that he knowingly received the apartment in connection with his campaign for the governorship, says the complaint, which links to videos of Bailey's comments. The record leaves no doubt. Mr. Bailey moved into the apartment the day after he won the Republican primary, described it as a headquarters for his Chicago area campaign operation, and uses it as a base for meeting voters. He even bragged that building staff has asked for campaign cards and materials. Average rent for a one-bedroom apartment in the area is $2,965 a month, according to the complaint, first reported by WGN-TV. That is well over the $1,000 threshold at which contributions must be reported to election officials within 5 business days or within 2 business days in the 30 days before an election. Bailey's campaign hasn't disclosed any such in-kind donation, either on the standalone reports required for large contributions or on its quarterly reports for the first half of the year, the complaint alleges. Quarterly reports covering July through September are due next week. This is unethical and illegal, and Illinoisans deserve answers, said Representative Lisa Hernandez, chair of the State Democratic Party, said in a statement Tuesday announcing the complaint. The Democratic Party of Illinois is asking the Illinois State Board of Elections to immediately investigate these violations and demanding that Darren Bailey reveal who is funding his Chicago stopover. Bailey's campaign said Tuesday it had not yet received an official copy of the complaint. Democrats and their allies have tried the campaign finance complaint routine before, the campaign said in a statement. This is par for the course. They'll do anything to make this race about something other than Governor J.B. Pritzker's record. Because the election is so close, the Illinois State Board of Elections must hold a hearing on the complaint before Election Day on November 3rd, Board spokesman Matt Dietrich wrote in an email. A final decision could come at a special meeting if there isn't time to hold a closed-door hearing and complete other preliminary steps before the board's next scheduled meeting, October 20th, Dietrich wrote. If the board finds Bailey violated the law, his campaign could face escalating civil fines for each violation. Bailey, a former state lawmaker from southern Illinois making his second run against Pritzker, has said part of his strategy is to

0: 2022 campaign. In April, Bailey told the Tribune he was renting a South Loop apartment as part of an effort to simply earn the trust and ultimately the vote of the people there. Bailey's campaign did not respond to follow-up questions about whether the Baileys were paying rent for the apartment or who owned it. This isn't the first time this year that Bailey has faced questions about his adherence to state campaign finance laws. In May, Bailey's campaign acknowledged to the Tribune that it had held a May 22nd fundraiser in Joliet in apparent violation of a law barring candidates for state office from holding fundraiser events on days the legislature is in session. The admission came a day after the Tribune reported that a Republican group in northwest suburban Barrington Township had called off a Bailey fundraiser scheduled for another session day. Bailey hasn't faced any official repercussions for the Joliet fundraiser because the law, which he voted for as a state senator in 2021, doesn't specify who is ultimately responsible for enforcing it. Just days before the 2022 election, the Democrat Party of Illinois filed a complaint against Bailey's campaign and an Allied Political Action Committee, People Who Play by the Rules, PAC, headed by right-wing radio host Dan Proft. The complaint alleged Bailey, then a frequent guest on the Naples, Florida, resident Chicago-based radio show, had engaged in prohibited coordination with an independent PAC. A year and a half later, the Elections Board dismissed the complaint, finding that state law doesn't clearly define what qualifies as prohibited coordination between a candidate's campaign and a so-called independent expenditure committee.
1: Well, homeowners insurance is on the rise. It says it may not cause sticker shock of last year's whopping increase, but State Farm is set to raise homeowners insurance rates in Illinois by another 8% this fall. That according to a recent filing with the state. The increase went into effect for new policies on October the 1st, while current customers will see the highest rates beginning in December. Bloomington-based State Farm has about 1.49 million homeowners policies in Illinois, that according to the filing. State Farm said their increase is once again driven by catastrophic losses related to extreme weather events in Illinois. Across Illinois, more customers are experiencing firsthand the effects of severe weather trends that are more frequent and severe, and related repair costs continue to rise. A State Farm spokesman said in a statement, "To remain financially prepared to pay claims as risks and costs change, State Farm is making rate adjustments." The 8% increase will add about $10 per month to the average Illinois homeowner's policy, the company told the Tribune Monday. State Farm has paid out $1.22 billion in claim expenses for every $1 in premiums that have been collected. Last year, State Farm hit Illinois homeowners with a 27.2% rate increase. Well, that's one of the largest in the history. And also implemented a minimum 1% deductible on all wind and hail losses, raising the out-of-pocket cost for homeowners filing a related damage claim. The move created a firestorm in Illinois, with everyone from consumer groups to Governor Pritzker challenging the hefty rate increase. Well, that concludes the reading of the obituaries and some articles from Chicago Front Page and Business Section. Stay tuned for more from the Chicago Tribune, arts, entertainment, features, and sports following this. Mary and Bob, wishing you a good week ahead. 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
3: Good morning. 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It's being broadcast live at 8 a.m. on Wednesday, October 7th. It's being recorded and will be rebroadcast at 7 o'clock this evening. This is Barb Rodell. 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APRIS and WVIK are currently seeking a regular APRIS listener to serve as a member of WVIK's Community Advisory Board. There are only 4 one-hour meetings held each year, and the meetings can be attended either in person or remotely, whichever is more convenient. If you or someone you know would be interested in fulfilling this role, please reach out to Pete Peterson, Director of APRIS, by calling 309-794-7560 or by emailing apris@wvik.org. Thank you. Today, the weather is sunny with a high near 78, southwest wind around 5 miles per hour, becoming north in the morning. Tonight, Mostly clear with a low around 54, northwest wind around 5 miles per hour, becoming calm. Thursday, sunny with a high near 73, northwest wind around 5 miles per hour, becoming calm. Thursday night, a 20% chance of showers after 1 a.m., partly cloudy with a low around 53, calm wind. Friday, mostly sunny with a high near 77, Friday night, clear with a low around 61, and Saturday, sunny with a high near 82. For the headlines, City Administrator Tim Gleason resigns. Davenport City Administrator Tim Gleason has resigned to pursue other professional opportunities, the city announced Monday. Gleason served less than a year in the post. Gleason was named interim city administrator in November after his predecessor, Doug Maxner, resigned because of health concerns. The city approved Gleason as permanent city administrator in February with a $255,000 salary after a months-long search. Public Works Director Nicole Gleason, no relation, will serve as acting city administrator while the city council discusses next steps, according to the city. The city's daily operations, emergency services, and ongoing projects will continue without interruption, the city stated in a news release. Tim Gleason will be paid $41,436 as part of his employment agreement. Gleason will also be paid accrued vacation under Iowa law, totaling about $33,500, according to the city. This is Davenport's third permanent city administrator in 3 years.